them? And what about the exiled female players who are forbidden to play in their homeland? Can they envision a future for women in Afghanistan? Dreams in the dust.

0: This is DW News, and these are our top stories.
1: Because we were attacked.
0: Canadian Prime Minister Mark Carney says his country has been attacked after the U.S. decision to impose 50% tariffs on some Canadian goods after trade talks broke down. Carney said Ottawa would impose tit-for-tat retaliatory tariffs in response. Both sides are blaming the other for the collapse of negotiations, and currently no new talks are scheduled. Dozens have been killed or abducted in jihadist attacks on villages in northwestern Nigeria. Witnesses say the attack occurred at a mosque during Friday prayers, though some people escaped during a clash with rival militants. Several other villages were also attacked. A Chinese robot has smashed the 100-meter running record previously held by the Jamaican sprinting legend Usain Bolt. The milestone came on the opening day of the World Humanoid Robot Games being hosted by the Chinese capital, Beijing. More than 2,000 robots from 16 countries are taking part in this year's events. China is the world's biggest maker of humanoid robots.
2: Modeling. A dream job.
3: Whenever I saw models, I looked up to them and thought, what a great life.
4: Just relax. Perfect. Great pose. Very good.
5: Good stride, confident pose. Stay focused, good posture, good expression, but more energy. This is your time to shine. Don't hold back.
6: It's awesome. And you can make a lot of money.
7: Everyone wants to find their own path. Modeling makes it possible.

0: 23-year-old Chirag Kohli came to Hamburg from Frankfurt to master his posing skills. He's attending a seminar hosted by Modelwerk, one of Germany's leading modeling agencies. He dreams of breaking into modeling.
1: I signed up for the course because I haven't worked with an agency before. I managed everything on my own, learning by doing, teaching myself everything, even posing. I'm dressed. Let me make sure I look good.
0: Chirag is a trained mechanic. Now he's a model.
1: Being a model is great, because you get paid to look good. Before I became a model, I was an apprentice, and then had a normal 9-to-5 job. Then I decided to do something that made me happy. It's cool to make a career out of your hobby or passion. That's why I'm a model.
0: He hopes the course in Hamburg will boost his career.
1: New contacts, more experience, and jobs. Make a name for myself. I don't want to be just one of many, I want to be the one among many.
0: He's already turning heads on social media.
1: Do I have everything? Quick check.
0: He now has nearly 75,000 followers on Instagram, but not much modeling experience.

0: Einmal zum Modelberg.
1: The participants are from Germany, Austria and Switzerland.
2: Laurens, kannst du ein bisschen mehr Erde?
3: Laurens, can you hold your arm more like this?
1: The Model Academy is a crash course for aspiring models. Over 3 days, the young men will learn the basics of modeling, posing for the camera, and walking the runway. The course costs 2,200 euros, but the market for male models is growing.
4: I don't know what I'll be wearing yet, so I'm kind of excited about the nice outfits here. Let's see how they dress me.
1: Yunus is an 18-year-old student from Berlin. He was discovered by a modeling scout and now dreams of a career on the runway.
5: It's awesome, and you can make a lot of money. And it's fun connecting with people. I've met a lot of new people here, and that's really cool.
1: Like many others here, he has only had a few modeling jobs so far.
6: Show me your hands. You can leave the rings, but the rest has to go.
4: Okay. Over there?
6: Have you been there? Okay, go ahead.
1: Next stop, hair and makeup.
4: I love everything I'm doing now. And I want to give my mom back everything she's given me over the years. Money, love. But also all the sacrifices she's made so that I could live my own life and be where I am now. I want her to live her life the way she should, so she won't have to hold back just so her children can be okay. That's the inspiration behind everything, and especially behind my modeling.
7: Super. Dankeschön. Vielen Dank fürs Spaß.
4: Thanks.
1: His followers are always there.
8: Hi.
4: Hi. I'm Chirac.
3: Hi, Alice. You're from my neighborhood.
4: Frankfurt.
3: Yeah. Aschaffenburg.
4: Hey, cool. I used to live in Aschaffenburg.
3: Really?
4: Yeah, 3 months.
3: And now you live in Frankfurt?
4: Frankfurt and Paris.
3: Yeah. Just relax.
1: Chirac has to show that he can strike the right pose on command.
3: Perfect. Great look. Cool pose. Very good. Do that again. Drop your chin a bit. Yeah, perfect.
9: Yeah, sehr schön. Mega.
4: What's your name?
9: Alice.
4: Alice.
3: My pleasure.
4: Maybe see you in Frankfurt.
3: Definitely. I'm home often.
4: Yeah? International. Oh, hey, I post a lot on social media. I can link you. Are you on TikTok?
10: Machst du TikTok auch? Oder?
9: TikTok.
3: Just as a user.
9: Konsumieren.
10: Oh, okay.
9: Da bin ich immer so. Alice.
1: Off to the next photo shoot.
4: No matter how stressful or difficult it is, you still have to show that you can perform in front of the camera.
10: Dass man vor der Kamera performen kann.
4: You have to stay relaxed and friendly and connect with the photographers. In the end, they're the ones taking the pictures. They have to feel comfortable on set too.
10: Und das ist so das große Ganze. So, yeah.
6: Jeans, black top. Good, okay. Good, okay.
3: Look that way.
1: Starting rates for male models range from 150 to 800 euros per day. Established models earn 3,000 euros or more.
3: A bit closer together in the second row. That's great. Very cool. Okay, perfect. We've got it. Well done.
1: The agency's cut is about 25%. Tim Prause from Hamburg is already a few steps further up the modeling ladder. He has already worked for international luxury brands. Today, he's modeling for Hugo Boss at an event in Hamburg. Labels like Adidas, Lastana, and Nike are also showcasing their collections this evening. His first appearance is in an hour.
5: Like this or more left?
3: No, it's fine.

0: is already modeled in Tokyo, Milan and Paris.
1: This is my first show in Hamburg. The fact that it's right on the Reeperbahn is very special for me as a Hamburg native.
0: Key fashion insiders are in today's audience.
1: You're always happy when a client books you again. It shows that things must have gone well and the client was satisfied. But I often don't really know why they choose me specifically over another model.
2: Almost finished.
0: But when he isn't in front of the camera, Tim studies data science in Kiel. But in 30 minutes, he'll be on the red carpet showcasing Hugo's extravagant look.
1: I haven't found mine yet. If you see me anywhere, there's Kevin. Here I am.
3: Super.
1: Ah, hi, super. I don't actually have that much red carpet experience yet. Of course, I'm a little nervous when there are so many people in front of me with cameras. But even then, I'm mainly there to showcase Hugo's look and introduce myself. I don't think I'll be answering any big questions about myself.
0: A scout discovered him 5 years ago on Instagram. He poses on the red carpet before the show.
1: It feels strange at first, but you eventually get used to it. I know it's more about the look than about me as a person. You're presenting a brand or a look. That's what it's all about.
0: The newcomers in the modeling course must now tackle the ultimate challenge, walking the runway. Their instructor is Aldin Zahirovic, a model so successful he was even on runway show Germany's Next Top Model.
4: Up to the middle, stop for a second and pose, then walk up to your mark. Walk straight up the middle. Ignore the people sitting there and focus on a spot on the wall for 3 seconds. Count them off in your head. Then come back and stand here for a second without posing. I'll give you some feedback and we'll do it again, okay?
5: Okay. Gerne.
0: Agency head Claudia Midolo is watching carefully. She decides who has potential and who doesn't. Many agencies quickly drop young models if they don't meet expectations.
4: Good stride to the beat, confident pose. Stay focused. Put a little attitude in your eyes if you want. Totally fine. Let your emotions out. Did you all get that?
0: Only those who master the runway can even dream of appearing at the prestigious fashion weeks in Paris, Milan, and New York.
4: Stay up front a bit longer. Count the seconds off in your head. It's your time to shine. That's when they take the pictures. If you end up in a picture with your eyes closed because you only posed for a second, you're stuck with it.
0: Chirac has no experience on the runway at all.

0: Cooler Walk. 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
0: Pose,
1: your pose at the front was a bit too awkward at first. Drop your chin just a bit. It was tilted up too much.
0: Kinn nach oben.
1: When you lower your chin, you look more focused and direct.
0: Und dadurch wirkst du auch direkt stronger, sag ich.

0: They actually listened to me and did what I told them to do. I can't wait to see how things go at the fashion show.
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4: 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Most of the male models I know tend to be well organized.
1: Appearing before an industry audience puts extra pressure on the models. 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
1: Tim Prause is looking for his outfit. The event kicks off with a 1920s style show by designer Guido Maria Kretschmer.
6: Finished?
7: Yeah.
8: Okay.
0: Yeah, do you have more?
6: No, just Hugo now.
0: All good.
1: Seven shows by seven labels tonight.
6: Once I have the clothes on, I start to feel a bit antsy. Because I know I'm about to go out.
1: Tim works out three times a week.
9: We have to make sure everything fits well, that the buttons are fastened correctly and that the pants fit right. We can do a little touch-up and check there's no lint, and then he's ready.
6: You look down and realize you're standing there in a suit. Clothes really do affect how you feel about yourself.
1: Chirac is taking advantage of a break in the modeling course.
4: How long have you been modeling?
0: I started picking up experience when I was 16. I was still in school, right around final exam time, and I'd always had my eye on Berlin Fashion Week. I went to Berlin the week after I graduated because there was an open casting call. I ended up doing my very first show in Berlin. By 18, I'd already fulfilled my biggest dream. I've been doing this ever since, for almost 4 years now.
4: Wow. How old are you now?
0: 24.
4: And you started at 16, wow.
0: I've been earning a living since then. It's good.
4: Cool.
0: What are your goals?
4: My goals?
0: Yeah. The big thing you're working toward.
4: I want to be an inspiring person. I want to be able to tell my children or grandchildren a cool story and inspire people.
0: That's nice.
4: Get lots of experience, talk to lots of people, and learn a lot.
0: It sounds dumb, but I always say, in a 9-to-5 office job, you won't be able to tell cool stories. That's why I really like this job.
4: Oh, cool.
1: Chirac has to show what he's learned during the final show for the course. And on the Reeperbahn, models are waiting their turn. Waiting is a big part of modeling. They have to be able to perform when it counts.
6: The worst case scenario would be turning the wrong way or forgetting a pose. But I'm wearing really comfortable shoes. And

0: I don't have to worry about something falling off or anything. 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
1: Bin ich da eigentlich guter Dinge.
2: Maybe you can go inside. Up front too. Maybe. Anna?
3: The About You Fashion Ball is one of Northern Germany's biggest fashion events. The models are supposed to embody coolness and bring emotion to the garments. But it's all really about sales. Tim is showing just one outfit today.

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He was booked for 10 hours.

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1: Nerve-wracking, but really cool.
0: Sehr cool. Also, wir haben die Show vor
1: We saw the show going on before ours and could tell the atmosphere in there was really intense.
0: Und, ja, das hat das Ganze
1: Hearing all those people cheering inside made the whole thing even more stressful. But I'd say everything went well.
0: Alles gut geklappt.
2: His day as a model ends at 10 p.m. Tim wants to have his hair cut shorter, but he has to discuss it with his management first.
0: Hallo. Na,
3: schön, dass du da bist.
0: Hi,
4: na. I don't see a problem with cutting it a bit shorter, but I'd advise against changing the style. Your hairstyle is very in right now.
5: 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We love your long hair, and so do our clients.
2: Photos are updated about every 3 months.
5: Super. Chin down a little. Cool.
2: Completely natural, without makeup or photo editing.
5: Now stand there again. Look at me. You can just tell that Tim's a good model. Nice skin, nice hair, good poses.
1: My dream is to maybe walk the runway at Fashion Week again, maybe for a big brand, or to be part of a major campaign where you might be walking downtown and actually see a picture of yourself. That would definitely be cool.
2: For Tim's agency, Le Management, being perfect isn't the main thing.
5: The photos turned out really clear and the lighting is good. We don't necessarily look for an especially beautiful model, since we also do a lot of work in high fashion. It's more important that the model looks unique and stands out.
2: The modeling graduation show.
6: We'll start at the stairs. I want a powerful pose right at the beginning, so everyone knows you're here, you're focused, and all eyes are on you. I'll show you again quickly with some music.
2: Aldine is a regular on Berlin Fashion Week runways.

0: She was good.
1: I feel good, a bit stressed, but luckily I don't have to start the show.
2: Now it's time to impress the agency's bookers, as well as agency head Claudia Midolo. Male models bring in about 30% of the agency's revenue. Chirac is a few centimeters too short for the standard runway. He also has no experience.
3: I'm really happy with the result. I think the way you walk today would hold its own on any major runway. Thank you all very much.
2: Claudia Midolo is an influential agent, and she's the one who holds the keys to Chirac's dream of becoming a model.
4: Hi!
3: Hi!
4: Have a seat.
1: Thanks.
3: I have very high hopes for you, and I foresee a really amazing modeling career for you. You're passionate, you're willing to listen and learn, and you try to put everything into practice. Your height is a small drawback, but we'll make up for that with your platform. I believe clients will look past that. Of course, there will be a lot of practice and training in the beginning. But I'm hoping that in a year or two, we'll sit down together again and look back, and you'll be able to say, now I've walked for Armani and for D-Squared. And maybe I'll have a big campaign, a perfume campaign or something. I can totally picture all of that happening for you.
5: Thank you. I'm optimistic too, and I'm open for anything. And excited.
0: Excited.
3: Super, great.
2: Fashion modeling is the only industry where men earn significantly less than women. But the market for male models is growing rapidly, and more young men are dreaming of a career on the runway.

0: Chocolate. Sweets. 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The answer can be found inside our heads.
1: Unser Gehirn treibt uns, immer weiter zu machen, weil das ist ja eine Vorliebe, die sich als biologisch sinnvoll herausgestellt hat.
0: What can we do to outsmart our synapses? In good shape. Next. Places you will love. Vibes you will feel. People you'll never forget. Discover Lifestyle Europe. 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Always in motion. 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In 60 minutes.

0: You know what no one ever taught us how to talk about?
1: Yes.
0: Love, sex, relationships.
2: People say it's an adjustment. It's not an adjustment. It's a new life.
0: This season,
3: because
0: we're going deeper.
3: I can walk around.
4: If I feel like that on an occasion, I'll masturbate.
3: Exactly.
0: No shame, no filters. Oh my gosh. Just honest conversations about what we really think. But rarely get to say out loud. I'm Lisa Mangaldas, and I'm back with a brand new season of Love Matters. Tune in wherever you get your podcasts.
5: Social media is constantly hyping some nutrient we're all supposedly lacking. Whether the hype is justified, almost beside the point. It just needs to be new to grab attention. What we really need to be healthy is a balanced diet with enough fiber, protein, vitamins, and minerals. That's what the science says anyway, though it's not exactly exciting. We all know that sugar and fat taste great together but aren't good for

0: chips, candy, chocolate. Once you start, it can be hard to stop. New research suggests that combining sugar and fat doesn't just affect our waistlines. It may actually rewire the brain, with serious consequences.
1: Unser Gehirn treibt uns.
0: Our brains keep encouraging us to carry on, because this preference has proved biologically useful. That's why it's so difficult to resist.
1: Es ist sehr schwer, dagegen anzugehen.
0: What happens in the brain when we eat too much sugar and fat? And is there a way to outsmart those cravings? Mira Krupp knows all about them. The 35-year-old financial expert struggles with her weight. One of her biggest challenges is controlling her eating behavior.
2: Also, ich bin absoluter Süßzahn.
0: I've always had a sweet tooth, and once I start, I can't stop. I can't just have one piece of chocolate. I'll eat the whole bar, then a bag of gummy bears. It's just too much, and that also shows up on the scales.
2: Was sich dann auf der Waage halt eben auch widerspiegelt.
0: Last year, Mira's weight climbed to over 100 kilograms. 4 months ago, she began treatment at an obesity center. Part of that therapy includes regular sessions with nutrition counselor Burkhard Border. One of his first recommendations was to keep a food diary, so she could see exactly how much sugar and fat she was consuming. I'm still diligent about keeping a food diary, and I see that quite a lot has changed in the way I eat since I started. That's great to hear. You've made real progress. Cravings are one of the biggest issues we deal with in nutrition counseling. To some extent, these habits develop from a very early age. The important thing isn't to cut out everything overnight. It's about gradually changing behavior and building new routines. For example, when a craving hits, we suggest waiting 10 minutes before acting on it. That urge may well pass, and you can ask yourself again whether you really want something sweet. But getting cravings under control isn't easy. Whether it's sugary treats or high-fat snacks, our brains are wired to want more. Sugar and fatty foods increase the release of dopamine, a chemical messenger in the brain. It activates the brain's reward system, which is responsible for motivation and feelings of pleasure, and makes us want to repeat the experience. At the Max Planck Institute for Metabolism Research in Cologne, Mark Tittgemeier and his team discovered that after just 8 weeks of increased sugar and fat intake, the brain's reward system became significantly more active. Researchers even found evidence that new neural pathways had formed. After 8 weeks, we saw people's preferences begin to change. They liked sweet foods more, and they also liked fatty foods more. When preferences change in the brain, that's due to what's known as synaptic plasticity. In other words, the brain's wiring changes. Our brains keep encouraging this behavior because, biologically speaking, it's been useful throughout human history. That's why it's so difficult to resist.
1: Deswegen ist es auch sehr schwer, dagegen anzugehen.
0: For our ancestors, it made perfect sense. Sugar and fat are great sources of energy. What surprised the researchers was how quickly these changes in the brain came about. The reward system keeps pushing us to want more sugary and fatty foods, even when we're no longer hungry. Brain scans of the test subjects revealed something else. The same nerve cells that signal fullness after a meal can also trigger the desire for more sweets. Researchers call this phenomenon the dessert stomach. If you then eat sugar, these cells release a substance known as an endogenous opioid, which acts directly in the brain. That creates a renewed drive to keep eating. From an

0: evolutionary perspective, that's very useful. When humans lived as hunter-gatherers and food wasn't always available, it was important to be able to eat beyond the point of fullness. Otherwise, it would have been very difficult to survive. We needed a way to build up reserves. What once helped our ancestors survive can now become a sugar trap. With the help of nutrition counseling, Mira Krupp is trying to break that cycle. How much sugar do you think there is in a liter of apple juice? Quite a lot, probably, maybe around 50 grams. Actually, it's more than 100 grams.
1: Wow.
0: That's the equivalent of around 33 sugar cubes. Anyone who regularly drinks fruit juice should dilute it generously with water. So how can we outsmart cravings? Protein plays a major role and is usually the first thing we recommend when someone is dealing with cravings. Simply eating a more protein-rich diet can help make those cravings go away. But it's also important to keep your blood sugar levels reasonably stable by eating whole foods and making a conscious effort to avoid added sugar, to consume a little less sugar each day. Your taste buds adapt to that surprisingly quickly. And the key thing is that you start to taste real, natural foods much better again. The key is consistency. Reducing sugar and fat isn't just important for keeping the brain's reward system in check. Researchers have found other effects as well. A study at Tübingen University Hospital looked at what happens after only a few days of overeating. 18 volunteers were asked to add an extra 1,500 calories a day in the form of sugary and high-fat snacks on top of their normal meals for 5 days. MRI scans showed that the additional sugar and fat reduced the effect of insulin in the brain. Insulin helps regulate both appetite and feelings of fullness. In our study, we found that just 5 days of a high-calorie diet were enough to cause measurable changes in the brains of young, healthy volunteers. In particular, we saw a reduction in insulin sensitivity in the brain. Previous studies suggest that this is associated with changes in appetite and satiety. What's especially remarkable is that these effects were still detectable 2 weeks after the intervention had ended. In other words, the changes caused by the high-calorie diet persisted beyond the actual period of overeating. Researchers believe these changes may be one of the first steps towards obesity and other health problems later in life. Mira Krupp wants to keep losing weight. To do that, she knows she has to stick to her new eating habits. Her next appointment is in 8 weeks. Until then, she's logging everything she eats in an app on her phone. And she's seeing results already. In 4 months, she's lost 10 kilograms. One of the biggest changes is that I'm eating completely different foods than I used to. I'm much more aware of what I eat, and I feel fuller than I did before. I hope I can keep it up. I feel good. I've developed new routines, and for the first time in my life, I feel genuinely comfortable and confident about my eating habits. I'm feeling very positive about things. Mira Krupp's experience shows that cravings for unhealthy snacks can be managed. The challenge now is making those healthy habits stick.
2: Sharing a meal with friends can get tricky if you haven't checked who eats what. One might not eat meat, another dislikes fish, while a third hates the smell and taste of garlic. Or maybe someone's eaten something that went bad, got food poisoning, and never wants to see that on their plate again. Then there are certain foods that just don't agree with some people.
0: Sylvia Tribanek is fit. She goes long distance running 3 times a week. But 4 years ago, her daily life was suddenly turned upside down. About 2 hours after eating, she gets stomach cramps and diarrhea. It got so bad that I started having severe sweating episodes and circulation problems. I just couldn't cope anymore.

0: I'd just get into bed with a hot water bottle. I started getting diarrhea more often. I also couldn't finish my usual 10-kilometer run. The symptoms persisted. Sylvia underwent extensive testing and was eventually referred to a specialist at a hospital in Hamburg. The patient had an abdominal ultrasound, as well as a gastroscopy, a colonoscopy, stool tests and blood tests. We found no evidence of inflammation, no signs of any blockage in the digestive tract. All the findings were normal. So what was causing Sylvia's symptoms? Attention turned to her diet. Could it be a food intolerance or an allergy of some kind? A food allergy is a reaction of the immune system. The body mistakenly identifies harmless substances, such as nuts or milk, as dangerous and reacts. Typical symptoms include skin rashes, swelling, breathing difficulties, or in severe cases, life-threatening anaphylaxis. Even tiny amounts of the trigger food can cause a big response. A food intolerance is different. It has nothing to do with the immune system and instead affects the digestive system. In these cases, the body is unable to properly process certain components of food, often because a specific enzyme is missing. Lactose intolerance is one example. Symptoms usually appear later and affect the gastrointestinal tract. Typical complaints include bloating, abdominal pain, and diarrhea. Unpleasant, but generally not life-threatening. In general, food allergies are far less common than food intolerances. Food allergies affect around 3% of adults, whereas intolerances occur in roughly 30 to 40%. An initial blood test should soon indicate whether Sylvia has a food allergy, although a full assessment by an allergy specialist would be needed to confirm the diagnosis. For now, the doctor's main aim is to find out whether she has any food intolerances. She's being tested for lactose intolerance, the most common kind. Lactose, or milk sugar, is found in many dairy products, but it's also hidden in a surprising number of processed foods. Normally, when we consume foods containing lactose, like milk, an enzyme called lactase in the small intestine breaks the milk sugar down into the simple sugars glucose and galactose. People with lactose intolerance have no lactase or very small amounts of it. So the lactose remains undigested and passes into the large intestine, where it's fermented by bacteria. This produces gas and draws water into the bowel, leading to bloating, abdominal pain, and diarrhea. To find out whether she is lactose intolerant, Sylvia undergoes a hydrogen breath test. She drinks a solution containing lactose and then blows into a testing device every 30 minutes. The clear results show that Sylvia is lactose intolerant. I had stomach pain and felt extremely full, almost like I'd eaten far too much. Sylvia now has to change her diet. Generally speaking, we first recommend reducing your lactose intake. A completely lactose-free diet isn't usually necessary. In fact, eliminating lactose entirely can sometimes lead to more problems later on. After a period of reduction, patients can gradually try increasing their intake again. Lactase supplements can also help reduce symptoms. Sylvia now takes lactase tablets, but only when she's eating out. At home, she cooks and bakes without lactose. Her symptoms have improved, but her blood exam also suggested a possible food allergy, so she'll need further tests with a specialist. The second most common intolerance is known as fructose malabsorption. Around 1 in 3 people are affected, although most don't even know it. Those affected often need to avoid fruits such as mangoes, grapes, apples, and dried fruit, as well as foods high in fructose, including jam and agave syrup. Gluten intolerance, or celiac disease, is different from other food intolerances. Gluten is found in grains such as wheat, rye, and barley. But calling celiac disease an intolerance isn't really accurate. Celiac disease is a type of autoimmune disorder. The immune system produces antibodies against gluten. These then attack the lining of the intestine, causing inflammation and tissue damage. For a long time, Lily Hessler couldn't tell whether her stomach pain, fatigue and skin problems were connected. I often felt a bit unwell and had stomach aches after eating things like pizza. I also had iron deficiency, which people often said was normal for women, and I've had acne for a few years. A nutritionist referred her to Dr. Viola Andresen with a suspected diagnosis of celiac disease. Blood tests revealed antibodies against gluten, and a sample taken from the lining of the small intestine during an endoscopy showed clear signs of the condition. It was a shock. It really restricts your everyday life. I just had to get used to what I could and couldn't eat. There's no cure for celiac disease, but it can be managed very effectively with a strict gluten-free diet. Even tiny amounts of gluten can be enough to cause harm. The diet has to be very strict because even traces of gluten can trigger the inflammatory response. If someone continues eating gluten, there's ongoing chronic inflammation in the intestine. And in the long term, this can even increase the risk of developing a type of lymphoma in the intestinal lining. Anyone with celiac disease is strongly advised to follow a completely gluten-free diet. Celiac disease can develop at any age and often remains undetected. Around 1 to 3% of people in Germany are affected, though the true number may be higher. At the same time, more people are avoiding gluten and lactose without a diagnosis, which can increase the risk of nutrient deficiencies. Lily is now feeling much better. In a few weeks, follow-up tests will show if her gluten-free diet is working and whether the inflammation in her intestinal lining has subsided.
1: Looking good and staying young, apparently that's what we're supposed to want. And the beauty industry has the answer. Collagen promises to make that dream come true.
2: Collagen subs are everywhere right now. But do they really help your skin? Collagen makes up about 70 to 80% of your skin, giving it elasticity and firmness. But as we age, collagen production slows down, leading to wrinkles and sagging. Sun exposure, junk food, booze and smoking also do their bit. Collagen supplements are said to reverse that. Magic? Actually, studies say that collagen subs might work, but it's unclear if collagen alone is responsible, or if it's an interaction with other ingredients in the supplement, or solely due to those ingredients, or if it's thanks to totally unrelated factors like lifestyle or hormones. And there's no guarantee your body will send that collagen straight to your wrinkles. It decides where to use it. But here's the deal. You can boost your natural collagen levels. Eat a balanced diet with plenty of protein, whole grains, fruits, veggies, and cut down on bad habits.
1: And that's not the only nutrient in the spotlight. Many people remember magnesium from chemistry class. In its pure form, it's a metal that burns with a brilliant white flame. But in the body, it supports healthy bones and helps turn sugar into energy for your cells. On social media, magnesium is recommended for just about anything. One claim is that it helps with muscle cramps. But is that really true?
0: It's 30 degrees Celsius, but they're going full throttle. In their free time, Lisa Schmidt and Anne-Catherine Abt hit the tennis court to train, because weekends mean league matches, which push their leg muscles to the limit. To keep muscle cramps at bay, both rely on magnesium before and during games. Anne-Catherine takes it in tablet form, while Lisa eats bananas, which contain about 27 milligrams of magnesium per 100 grams. I hope it stops my muscles getting tired or cramping up, just helps me stay fitter. I hope it helps my muscles relax and that I won't be quite as sore as I normally would be the next day. But can magnesium really prevent muscle cramps or at least stave them off, as it's often claimed? That's what Christoph Skutschik and Michael Behringer want to find out. So far, the scientific data for magnesium is pretty underwhelming.
3: The evidence, dafür, dass
0: the evidence that magnesium helps is actually really thin. There's hardly any solid scientific backing for it, and most of the supposed benefits are anecdotal. There's a great review that's updated regularly, and it shows that magnesium might help pregnant women, but beyond that, the evidence is generally quite weak. What we do know is that muscle performance is connected to electrolyte levels, including magnesium. But those levels don't seem to be the deciding factor when it comes to muscle cramps. This was shown, among other things, in studies with ultramarathon runners. The main triggers for cramps are now believed to be muscular fatigue from overexertion or lack of training, tight, contracted muscles, and high temperatures. So if magnesium isn't the issue, how do you prevent muscle cramps? That's the speciality of Ursula Manunzio, an expert in sports and nutritional medicine. She advises both professional and recreational athletes. I look at diet, hydration, and any orthopedic issues or muscular imbalances. She works as part of a team alongside sports orthopedists and physiotherapists. Today, Andreas Thurason is here for his second appointment. The 35-year-old is a professional ice hockey player in Cologne. Following a calf injury, he's been experiencing more muscle cramps.
4: I had a little bit before in my calf, and after I got my injury, I started to get more and more cramps, especially like when I wake up in the morning and after some hard physical activities. And now I want to get to the root of the problem and try to see what I can do to help it.
0: As well as assessing his training level and muscle condition, the team will also analyze his diet. For the next few weeks, he'll document exactly what and when he eats. Magnesium may not play a decisive role in preventing cramps, but deficiencies in other electrolytes often do, especially sodium and potassium. Potassium is an electrolyte involved in almost all bodily processes, and it's incredibly important for performance. A lack of sodium doesn't just potentially cause muscle cramps, it can even lead to heart rhythm disturbances. But you don't need supplements for these electrolytes, not even as a professional athlete. What really matters is a balanced diet and enough fluids, tailored to the level of physical activity. You should eat something small before training, like a banana or muesli. And during training, you should drink regularly. And I wouldn't recommend just water. Her tip for heavy exertion is apple juice with soda water and a pinch of salt instead of magnesium tablets. A few sips every 15 minutes. It provides carbohydrates, potassium, and sodium. For snacks, carbohydrate-rich foods like bananas and apricots. Salted nuts offer a good source of energy and salt. For a long time, scientists believed that cramps occurred because muscles weren't getting enough nutrients. But we now know that cramps are primarily a neural issue. Muscle activity is controlled by nerve cells in the spinal cord known as alpha motor neurons. They regulate how active our muscles are. If these alpha motor neurons become hyperexcited during exercise, a muscle cramp occurs. They send too many signals to the muscle, which happens especially when muscles are fatigued. So if we understand that this imbalance plays a role, especially when muscle fatigue increases and the muscle is in a tight, contracted position, then we should really try to address those factors. Training to improve resistance to fatigue might actually be a better therapeutic approach. For Anne-Kathrin Abt and Lisa Schmidt to avoid cramps during long, hot match days, they'd need to train more intensively during the week. And if a cramp does hit, there's an unusual home remedy to calm those motor neurons, pickle juice. An American researcher discovered it by accident. Drinking or even gargling the acidic pickle brine activates specific receptors in the mouth and throat. Early studies suggest these receptors dampen the activity signals from the motor neurons to the cramping muscle. The hyperexcitation is reduced and the cramp stops.
3: Der Effekt scheint so innerhalb von einer
0: Minute. The effect seems to kick in with about 1 to 2 minutes, so it has a direct, immediate impact on stopping the cramp. It's enough to drink about 1 milliliter of pickle juice per kilogram of body weight. Lisa and Anne-Catherine plan to ditch the extra magnesium from now on. And if a muscle cramp does strike, they're willing to give pickle juice a try.
1: So there is no super nutrient with superpowers. That's why our top tip is still the good old balanced diet. Boring? Maybe, but hard to beat. See you next time. Bye-bye.

0: Places you will love. Vibes you will feel. People you'll never forget. Discover Lifestyle Europe. With stories that bring you the extraordinary. Style, food, culture. Always in motion. Euromax. In 30 minutes.
1: Radical transparency. New encryption technologies to protect whistleblowers. Julian Assange revolutionized the information age.
2: He was willing to breach new frontiers.
1: WikiLeaks made him a global sensation and the most famous fugitive on the planet. Julian Assange.
0: In 75 minutes.

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0: 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Because together, we see. Can an increasingly divided world unite? Far too often, it's only the headlines that count, and not the full story. We all see things from a different perspective. We may argue or disagree, but if we listen, speak, and learn from one another, on the basis of facts and unbiased information, anything is possible. Only together can we find solutions to the challenges of our time. Because together, we see.
3: This is DW News, and these are our top stories.
4: Because we're attacked.
3: Canadian Prime Minister Mark Carney says his country has been attacked after the U.S. decision to impose 50% tariffs on some Canadian goods after trade talks broke down. Carney said Ottawa would impose tit-for-tat retaliatory tariffs in response. Both sides are blaming the other for the collapse of negotiations, and currently no new talks are scheduled. Dozens have been killed or abducted in jihadist attacks on villages in northwestern Nigeria. Witnesses say the attack occurred at a mosque during Friday prayers, though some people escaped during a clash with rival militants. Several other villages were also attacked. A Chinese robot has smashed the 100-meter running record previously held by the Jamaican sprinting legend Usain Bolt. The milestone came on the opening day of the World Humanoid Robot Games being hosted by the Chinese capital, Beijing. More than 2,000 robots from 16 countries are taking part in this year's events. China is the world's biggest maker of humanoid robots.
5: Life is actually a series of challenges. You're born into a random family, random country, with a random set of appearances. But you just have to make the best of it. And honestly, that's no easy feat. Welcome to The Sea, living a lifestyle in Southeast Asia. In this episode, it's all about empowerment. What does it take to rise and shape our lives? And that's what we want to know from a Filipino rap star. She was teased as a child, but she turned her story into a career. And we ask two women from a poor region in Cambodia. They have turned into fine dining experts and fearless optimists. But first, we kick off in Aceh, Indonesia, the country's most conservative region where Sharia law shapes everyday life. Even here, you can find beachside breakdance battles. Here in Banda Aceh, two sisters are quietly rewriting the rules. How? We went there to find out. And met Alisa and Alia, 23-year-old twin sisters from Indonesia, breakdancing in hoodies, sneakers, and hijabs set to hip-hop beats. They're TikTok stars for their breakdance videos. Many people love them, but others criticize them for their lifestyle and their looks.
6: Kembar dibilangnya disuruh lepas hijab aja gitu. Lebih baik lepas hijabnya aja Kak terus gitu. Yang paling warnya sih ya, yang paling nyesek gitu di hati apa namanya calon penghuni neraka.
5: even if they wanted to, taking off their hijab is not an option. In their home region, Aceh, Sharia law is in force. Women must wear headscarves and are banned from wearing tight jeans. When the two make dance videos publicly, they are boldly challenging the rules.
6: Selain dari cara berpakaian tadi, mungkin yang dulunya dianggap masyarakat tabu bahwasannya perempuan itu nggak pernah tampil di ranah publik, jadinya kayak ngelihat kembar dan beberapa teman lainnya tuh rupanya bisa loh mereka itu dance, apalagi dance hip hop di ranah publik.
5: So they are inspiring other women to be bolder. But walking the line between faith and freedom is tough for the two. Some in the community question if their hobby aligns with traditional expectation. They claim that hip-hop dancing is too sexy and focus on the body. But the girls try to not let it get to them, and they keep doing what they love most. For them, their breakdance moves aren't anything but sporty.
6: Tentu aja yang nggak boleh kita lakuin di syariah Islam gitu, pastinya yang nggak boleh body rolls gitu. Yang kita lakuin itu, yang kita ngajarin itu yang kayak gitu, hip hop memang gitu.
5: It sounds to me life here comes with many rules. But Alisa and Alia still know how to have fun. As long as they still follow the norms and dress codes.
6: Perempuan muslim yang di Aceh, kami pengen mereka itu bisa bebas berkarya dengan hijabnya. Hijab bukan alasan untuk berhenti berkarya.
4: Bukan suatu batasan ya, juga untuk perempuan nggak bisa berkarya. Yeah, yeah.
5: I guess others in Aceh may disagree, but for the twins and their friends, it works. For them, dancing has been their source of strength. For nearly a decade, breakdancing scene has been growing in Aceh with festivals and meetups, just like the one today on Aceh's beach. In the community, people support each other, and that's what makes them strong. A key figure is Nain Nunis from the breakdance crew NBC. The freedom the dancers enjoy today are part

0: thanks to him negotiating with the authorities.
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0: And Nainunis made a smart move. He incorporated the traditional Aceh Ni Saman dance into his breakdance routine. And the authorities were smitten. He continues to break ground. Men and women in his classes dance side by side, a rare sight in this region. His pioneering work helped pave the way for the sisters' success. And in turn, they inspire more women to join and step into the spotlight. And that's how empowerment works. Don't you just love how the Aceh breakdancers found creative ways to express themselves while balancing faith and tradition? Alia, Alisa, and their friends in Aceh rise while dancing and constantly pushing boundaries with grit and creativity. What does it take to rise? When the first challenge is simply having enough to eat. In Cambodia, we met two women who know the answer. Srimivat and Maria Unnur. Right now, they're hunting for ant eggs. But more on that later. First, a few words about life in rural Cambodia. It is home to some of Southeast Asia's poorest. Children often attend school briefly as they are needed to help earn money. Sreme and Maria went through exactly that. Tough beginnings, little hope for the future, and yet...
2: I'm happy. I can show my talent and my passion.
3: I'm proud of myself. I did not believe that I have a chance to become like that.
0: These two have managed to rise above themselves and found jobs that changed their lives. Maria is the head chef at a fine dining restaurant, and Sreme, who lives next door, is Maria's apprentice. To understand their story, we need to look at their unique workplace, a huge project which includes a restaurant, a hotel, a large school, and many other work settings for the villagers. The goal? To sustainably improve rural life. Over 400 people work here, and lots of them follow her lead. Maria Unnur is Cambodia's star chef. But the road to get there was long and difficult. At just 12 years old, she was sold as a maid to a wealthy family, where she learned to cook. But she was treated so poorly that she ran away. She ended up working in a textile factory, growing more and more unhappy.
2: And one time, walking on the street after working, I started to close my eyes and was recognized what I would like to be. This is the future of mine. I cannot live like that. The next day, I did not go in the factory.
0: This was the turning point. Maria took charge of her future. She has heard about Smiling Gecko's plans and she wanted in. She kept calling and pushing through until she got a meeting with the founders. Although she started with an office job, she has always had her eyes on the kitchen. And one evening, she boldly took over an event and pushed the cook aside.
2: And she was a little bit. I start to interfere and cook completely the whole meal, put it on the table. With the starter, with my amok fish, with my spring roll, they love it.
0: Maria has stood her ground and proved her talent at the right time. Soon after, she began training in top international kitchens, even though she barely spoke any English. But she learned it quickly. Today, she runs one of Cambodia's top restaurants, helping fund Smiling Gecko's vital work and supporting young talents. Like Sreme, when she and Maria first met, she was selling food at a street stall to help earn money for her family. Maria came by on a motorbike.
2: And then she stopped and tried my food, and then I cooked for her with the papaya salad. Yes, and she tried my papaya salad and said, wow, delicious. The passion she had when I found her on the street food. I said, this woman will be a future of my kitchen fine dining. When I see her, it's like me in the beginning.
0: Maria immediately recognized Sreme's potential and offered her a trainee job. And Sreme didn't hesitate for a second. Sreme

0: push through. And she is now in her third year of vocational training. It's truly inspiring to see how much can change when you are given a chance and you take it, especially with a positive role model.
1: Have a look what I do for the feeling. Yeah, your turn, doing yourself.
2: I think I can be a chef like Chef Maria. So I can cook, I can have my own restaurant to have a better life.
0: Maria, Sreme, and their team, a kitchen full of people who have taken charge of their lives through talent and willpower. And then the app eggs are finally put to use as a crispy topping. For Maria and Sreme, rising means overcoming poverty by rejecting compromise, chasing their dream, and lifting others as they rise. But even when your career is thriving and money is no longer a worry, other barriers creep in. Like in the beauty and fashion business, you can earn a lot of money, but success rise and fall with what is considered the right look. And the ideal is often far from healthy or real. At Bangkok Fashion Week, we ask models how colorism still shapes beauty ideals.
3: We have this Korean trend, which, you know, very bright and clear skin is super vital.
4: I've worked with clients before who just want me to, who just ask the makeup artist to make me light.
5: Asian people, they're really eyeing for fair skin.
0: What does it take to rise when your skin tone is seen as a flaw? Well, what about rapping about it?

0: ode to the beauty of dark skin by Iles Morena, one of Philippines' top rap queens. Her artist name is Tagalog slang for the baddest brown girl. That's how she sees herself now, finally. Because for a long time, she struggled with the prejudices associated with her skin color.
1: They say that we look like we smell because we have darker skin. I felt like I look in the mirror and I see in myself that maybe I do look dirty.
0: And how do you cope with that? That's what we asked Iles Morena during her rehearsal for her new album in Manila. Today, she proudly shows her own style. But as a teen, she had no other options but to conform.
1: I used to bleach my skin a lot because here in the Philippines, a lot of us, you know, would love to have lighter skin. So in order for us to achieve that, we would resort to soaps that would make our skin lighter. You know, all the skincare and all that.
0: And that's how it is for many. A huge market for skin whitening products has grown here in Southeast Asia, especially in the Philippines and Thailand. But many of these products are unsafe. They can harm the skin and increase the risk of skin cancer. But as social media keep promoting white skin as a status symbol, colorism developed over centuries, rooted in racist ideas brought by white colonial rulers. It is so important that Iles Morena and others like her got to the point of throwing away their bleaching products and are now starting to flip the script.
1: I realized that my greatest asset is being brown, being Iles Morena as myself, is like a statement to influence young girls like me to see me and think somebody who has been bullied for looking like this can do this later on in life.
0: And the same kind of confidence is now being shared with various hashtags across Southeast Asia. It's good to see that social media can be empowering and increase the visibility of those with dark skin. Whether you rap, cook, or dance, rising takes courage, creativity, and people who've got your back. And empowerment spreads. When one person rises, they light up the way for others. What does it take to rise and shape our lives? Maybe you can start by believing that you can and realizing that you are not alone. Sampai jumpa!

0: They've been tortured, injured, and killed. That's what animal welfare activists suspect has been happening to dogs here in this shelter.
1: How much did you make? How much are you paid to care for each dog?
0: The activists have notified the

0: details before they leave. Animal welfare activist Tudor Ionescu and veterinarian Emma Stratulat have received reports that dogs are being systematically killed at an animal shelter near Bucharest. The shelter has long been under suspicion. Earlier this year, heavily armed police officers conducted a large-scale raid on the premises. A great deal of evidence was seized and prosecutors are investigating. And yet, the activists have been told the dogs are still being killed illegally on a massive scale at the shelter. Today, they plan to follow up on these leads. Since the shelter operator has known the two of them for some time, their friend Claudia will pretend to be interested in adopting a dog and use the opportunity to look around the premises. Claudia is already on her way in another car. For years, Tudor has been watching how this shelter operator treats dogs.
1: Emilia Herescu, doamna care ne spunea...
2: A few years ago, Emilia Herescu wrote a memorandum to Parliament stating that stray animals are a plague on society and must be culled.
3: Barbaric, illegal practices to profit as much as possible from public funds.
0: Romania has one of the highest number of stray dogs in the EU, an estimated 500,000, mostly in rural areas. Many dog owners add to the problem by letting their unneutered dogs roam freely. Yet the problem could have been solved long ago through widespread spaying and neutering, as is common elsewhere. Claudia calls. She's inside, but there's no sign of any dead dogs. The clock is ticking. She can't stay at the shelter for long, as her cover might be blown. Finally, she adopts a dog and leaves. The dog's condition is shocking.
3: Oh, you're so thin.
2: Would a veterinarian let that happen?
3: She has a skin condition all over her body, probably mange.
0: By law, dogs must be healthy when placed for adoption. This dog's condition is a red flag. The animal welfare activists confront the shelter operator.
2: How much did you make? How much are you paid to care for each dog?
3: I don't know who you are.
2: But you did come out here to see us.
3: Then I'm leaving.
0: But the shelter operator has known them both for years. Tudor calls the police. There is new evidence that dog remains have been hidden on the property. The police arrive a few minutes later.
2: We've adopted a dog, there in the car, that's been injured. It has a big hole in its ear, and we suspect the bodies of dogs that have been killed are here as well.
0: The police search the grounds. Minutes stretch into hours. We have to wait outside. Suddenly, another car pulls up. It is from the veterinary office, the regulatory agency for dog shelters. The police called them. Apparently, they found what they were looking for. More hours pass. But how big is this issue?
2: According to estimates, over 1 million dogs have been killed since 2001, costing roughly $873 million in public funds. That's almost $1 billion.
0: So, how is it possible that they're making this much money killing massive amounts of stray dogs? Local authorities are legally required to round up stray dogs, and so they often contract private animal shelters. Depending on the contract, operators receive between 200 and 400 euros per dog taken in for housing, care, and spaying or neutering. Many shelters work for several municipalities at once, but some operators barely care for or rehouse the dogs. Instead, they are neglected or killed illegally, which is much cheaper and quickly frees up space for new, lucrative contracts. Back at the animal shelter, the veterinary inspector has finally emerged.
2: There are dead dogs. We're going to do an inventory. We'll hardly be able to take them all. The grounds have been sealed until tomorrow.

0: Tomorrow, then we'll decide exactly what to pick up.
1: We've been told that the corpses will be examined to see if they were killed or died of natural causes. The most gruesome case was uncovered by animal rights activists and private investigators in February 2026 at the animal shelter in Suraya. It was the same pattern: government contracts, large sums of money, and an estimated 15,000 dead dogs. A hidden camera captured this horrific footage. The images spread across the country. Thousands took to the streets to demand justice for animals. Animal rights champion Emma Stratulat was on hand too.
2: For years, I've been saying that one day I'd show you what goes on behind these walls and fences.
1: Tudor is involved in most of the animal welfare campaigns. Today, he wants to show us the scope of his daily work. We meet him and his dog Buzelie at a cafe in Bucharest.
0: I can't possibly open all the messages I receive on Facebook, Instagram, and TikTok. 99 messages, 349 requests.
1: Almost every message tells the same story: an injured dog, a suspicion of wrongdoing, a plea for help. Tudor documents the cases, calls the police, and advises politicians. For 4 years, he was a Bucharest city councillor when he worked to end the killing of stray dogs in the capital. Activists document how many stray dogs have been captured, how many contracts have been signed with local governments, and how many dogs have been killed. The data comes exclusively from government agencies. The animal shelter that Tudor and Emma visited has apparently received 2.6 million euros in public funds since 2018. Its mortality rate is 84%. Catalina Mocanu from the Romanian police confirmed that several criminal cases are pending against the operator.
2: For the unlawful and intentional killing of animals, abuse of office, and falsification of documents.
1: The shelter operator declined our request for an interview. When we called her, she said we were liars, like all the media. While the investigation was ongoing, we had been waiting for the report on the found dog carcasses from the veterinary office. And finally, the answer came. All had officially died of natural causes. Even the dog Claudia adopted had been clinically healthy. The activists took the dog to an independent clinic where it was diagnosed with canine coronavirus, a parasitic infection, and giardiasis. It had to be quarantined immediately. We contacted the Romanian Veterinary Chamber, the agency that oversees veterinary practices. Its president, Dr. Viorel Androne, told us that the law differs between public and private shelters.
3: Current law does not permit the euthanization of stray dogs at private dog shelters.
1: Romanian law does specify prison terms of up to 7 years for animal cruelty. So why are so many dogs still being killed? Tudor meets with Andrei Baciu, an MP with the Liberal Party. He has drafted a bill that aims to completely ban the killing of healthy dogs.
0: There are government agencies that have been turning a blind eye for years. All we would have to do is enforce the law. But where there are vested interests, blackmail, and invisible forces at play, such things happen.
1: But there is another way to handle the issue. Here, at the public adoption center in Ilfov County near Bucharest, Hilda Tudora, another of Tudor's allies, looks after stray dogs.
2: These are the dogs that take more time and patience. They aren't aggressive dogs, but humans have traumatized them.
1: Many come from private dog shelters. Hilde tries to find them new homes.
2: Every municipality in this country could do what we're doing here, but it isn't happening. And for a very simple reason, the political will isn't there.
1: Hilda's efforts have also given Kara a second chance. The dog was found badly injured. Now she has a family.
2: Someone stabbed her in the head with a pitchfork. Right here where the scar is, and two places on her belly. Animal welfare took her in, and I really wanted to show her that not all people are bad.
1: The alleged abuser has not yet been sentenced, nor have the operators of the dog shelters we reported on. Tudor sees a long line of responsibility.
0: A veterinary office that is in league with animal shelters, certain animal welfare police units that should be doing their job better, a parliament that refuses to pass laws to improve the lives of these creatures, and even prosecutors and judges who turn a blind eye.
1: Years sometimes pass before the offenders are held accountable, if ever. As long as those in power fail to intervene, Romanian taxpayers will continue to unwittingly fund a system that facilitates animal abuse.
4: 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Vibes you will feel. People you'll never forget. Discover Lifestyle Europe. With stories that bring you the extraordinary. Style, food, culture. Always in motion. Euromax. Next.
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4: In 45 minutes. 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
7: 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Yeah. 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
8: 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But we must go and make a comedy show.
4: Humor during a state of emergency. Palestine Comedy Club starts September 4th on DW.
9: Life on Ibiza, just a party island, or is there more to this Spanish paradise? Life in an earthship. In the Netherlands, one community has turned trash into treasure. And growing up in Munich, we follow a teenager through her daily routine in this Bavarian city. These stories and more coming up on Euromax.

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4: The nightlife is one of a kind. It's unicum.
1: But there are new plans to transform its image.
5: People think all we do on the island is party.
1: So, is the party over?
6: The Spanish island of Ibiza, known as a global electronic music hub, lies in the Mediterranean. It attracts more than 3 million visitors each year, a big number for an island with only 160,000 residents. Most people come here for the nightlife.
5: There's nowhere like this island, where the four best clubs in the world are all in one place. When we say Ibiza, people's expressions change. It's a mecca for anyone who loves electronic music.
6: Before electronic music took over Ibiza,
1: the island had a very different kind of party scene.
6: Carlos Martorell is from Barcelona. He is a legendary Ibiza PR professional who spent decades promoting the island's culture and nightlife. He came to Ibiza in the 60s. What was going on the island at that time, and why did so many hippies come here to Ibiza?
5: When I left and came to Ibiza as a hippie, it was a time when the Vietnam War was going on, and wealthy American families who didn't want their children to go to war would hide them away in remote places that no one knew about. But of course, what was the hippie movement all about? Sex, drugs, and rock and roll.
6: But what's Ibiza's club scene like today? DJ Oliver moved to the island in the 90s and has played at some of Ibiza's most iconic clubs.
5: We've lost a bit of the identity we used to have. It's all about money, money, money. And we've lost a little of that personal connection. In the past, the party scene was like one big family.
6: Ibiza has become a top destination for luxury tourism, attracting famous DJs, celebrities, major brands, and millions of visitors every year. But
1: over-tourism here has driven up prices for locals.
5: Everything here is expensive. Housing, breathing, walking, sleeping, going out to party, having a drink, eating dinner.
6: Tickets for Ibiza's biggest clubs cost 50 to 120 euros per person. Opening and closing parties are 150 euros or more. But for some, that's not a problem.
7: I've been here multiple times, like four or five times. I love it every time.
8: Second time, and honestly, I'd do it again, definitely next year. And every year is even better than the last.
1: So now that we know a little bit more about Ibiza, let's see what the tourism office has in mind.
6: Why are you trying to change Ibiza's image?
5: What we're looking to do is reposition or rebrand Ibiza. It's a very well-known brand in tourism, but it's always associated with partying. We want to move away from that. We know we have the best parties and are going to keep having them. But we also have other tourism offerings that are truly impressive. We want to promote things like outdoor sports, gastronomy, culture, and family-friendly activities.
6: Does that clash with Ibiza's party image? The club season runs from April to October. Eva Cercadillo of Leo Ibiza, a venue that combines cabaret, fine dining, and club nights, says it's possible to have it all.
8: For me, what makes Ibiza unique is that it's a pioneer in party culture, leisure, and music, especially electronic music. But it's not just that, we have so much more to offer. There are crystal clear waters, beautiful beaches, and world-class cuisine. I also think attracting more families is a positive thing. The island belongs to everyone.
6: DJ Igor Marijuan from Bilbao in Spain settled in Ibiza in 2001. He has played at some of Ibiza's most famous clubs and at major international events, including Tomorrowland and Burning Man.
5: The island is a real treat for families. I'm a father, my son lives here, and I think it's wonderful. You think families don't go out to party? The two are totally compatible. It's not one or the other.
6: Beyond the clubs, Ibiza attracts visitors seeking luxury, wellness, nature, and family holidays. Yet the island's party culture and music scene is here to stay.
3: Ibiza without parties? That's never going to happen. Impossible. It wouldn't be Ibiza. It would be just another place, a run-of-the-mill island. It won't happen. I'm sure of it.
1: What do you think about Ibiza's party scene and its challenges? Any other places facing the same issues?
0: A home that runs off-grid, stays warm on its own, and is built from recycled materials?

0: Too good to be true? Welcome to Life in an Earthship.
1: This house is an Earthship, built partly out of old car tires. But what exactly is an Earthship? The 44 inhabitants of this community in the Netherlands live in houses that resemble a hobbit settlement, and its electricity and heating are almost entirely self-generated.
2: Every time when I walk around, I admire everything that is growing and blossoming. I enjoy all this green stuff everywhere. It's so abundant, and it is so much what my soul needs.
1: The community is made up of 23 different earthships and one conventional community house. Aardehuis is an eco-village located about an hour from Amsterdam.
2: Welcome. Oh, my dog. Come in. I'll show you my house. The kitchen is nice. The covering, that is the underside of the floor of our former home. We use second-hand material, bio-based material, local material, and we only bought new when there was no other option.
1: The construction method used for the houses is quite unusual. Most earthships have interior back walls made from old car tires filled with soil.
2: Especially in the cold season, you get a lot of solar energy, solar warmth, in the back of this house, and the car tires filled with earth, they act like a kind of sponge in soaking up warmth, and in the evening you close your curtains and then the sponge gives off warmth.
1: The Earthship concept was developed in the 1970s by American architect Michael Reynolds. He used waste in the construction process. There are approximately 3,000 Earthships today, with more than half located in the U.S. An Earthship is supposed to generate 100% of its own electricity and heat. But in the Netherlands' cooler climate, this isn't possible year-round. On cold winter days, a heat pump is used as a supplement. Many people find this concept exciting. Estella regularly gives guided tours of the community to groups of visitors. There are no paved pathways here. Everything is green. The residents park their cars outside the community in a shared parking lot, which creates more space. They try to do many things differently here.
2: As a community, we tend to fly less. We tend to eat meat less than average. We have electric cars, not all of them, but some of them. We have shared cars.
1: The residents of Aardehuis didn't just plan their community together, but also built it themselves with the help of volunteers and professionals. And now that the construction is done, the residents don't just live side by side. They formed a true community. For example, they planted a forest garden where fruits, nuts, berries, and herbs grow. As a result, the neighborhood has much more meaning for its residents.
2: When I got involved in this project at the beginning, it was because I wanted to live in a sustainable house. And what I had not foreseen is that I can feel a sense of connection with my neighbors. The way our society is created in individualized lives is not how we should live as human beings.
1: The residents of Aardehuis realize that they are privileged in many ways. Not everyone can live the way they do, but they want to set an example for sustainable living. What do you think about this way of life?
0: Dirndls, beer, and hearty meals at Oktoberfest. That's the Munich which comes to mind for many people. But what's it like to actually grow up and live here? A local teenager showed us around for a day.
3: Dancing, singing, acting, it's huge fun. The energy in Munich is pure joy. It's great living here. I love it. Munich, the capital of Bavaria and Germany's third largest city. Famed for its alpine views, upmarket trends, and the Oktoberfest, drawing tourists from across the globe. To locals, the city is known as Minga. But what's life like here for young people?
4: Hi,
3: Hi, I'm Vicky, 16, from Munich, and this is my life. Come along for the day. Vicky or Victoria is still in school, so her day starts early. I wake up at 6:30 and usually have breakfast with my mom. I eat porridge or overnight oats. Then I get ready and head out to school. Victoria lives in Schwabing, one of Munich's most popular districts. Finding an affordable apartment here is exceptionally difficult. Munich is Germany's most expensive major city, with living costs running roughly 23% above the national average. As far as transport goes, Victoria opts for the bicycle, even to school. It's never been stolen either, which is no surprise considering Munich ranks as Germany's safest major city. I love cycling because you can reach so many places here by bike. Riding through the English Garden or Olympia Park in summer is beautiful and fun. Victoria attends Realschule, an intermediate secondary school ending after the 10th grade. Graduates receive a medium-track diploma, but without further schooling, she won't attend university. She chose music studies, playing piano and the flute, featuring in the school orchestra. Music and dance are the priority. After school, I will do a three-year musical theatre program right here in Munich. I would love to perform in a show like Starlight Express. It's tough because it's on roller skates, but it became my favorite the moment I saw it. It would be so cool to be in it. After school, Victoria likes meeting her friends at the Eisbach. Here, surfers ride the Eisbachwelle, a legendary continuous wave right in the middle of the city. This popular hangout sits at the southern tip of the English Garden, one of the world's largest urban parks. In her free time, Victoria likes strolling around and shopping downtown. Though a student budget limits her spending, purchasing power in Munich is higher than in any other major German city, partly due to the Bavarian capital's unemployment rate, the lowest among the country's major urban centers. I genuinely love living in Munich. I have so many places to hang out. You always find people to connect with in every age group. There are places to go for everyone. In allen Altersgruppen, es gibt für jeden Orte, wo man hingehen kann. Twice a week at 6 p.m., she attends ballet. She picked it up just a few years ago. The training helps prepare her for a future in musical theater. It is a long day for Victoria. In the evening, she still has homework and studying to do. With her finals on the horizon, still, she does find a little time to unwind. In my room, my favorite spot is the bed. I do everything here. Eat, sleep, read and watch Netflix. Everything I like. This is my dirndl. I wear it to Oktoberfest or the Spring Festival. My prized possession. The family comes together once more for dinner. Tonight, it's knödel, dumplings with a mushroom sauce and a side of pretzels. Andrea Becker has barely seen her daughter today, but she isn't worried. I'm not worried about my daughter. She moves around freely, is independent, can defend herself, and she knows what she wants. I think she projects that. Plus, Munich is a safe space. As the day draws to a close, Victoria has a little energy left. More ballet, driven by her dream of becoming a performer. That was my day in Munich. Tschüss, or as we say here, Fiatti.
4: Black Forest cake is one of Germany's most famous culinary exports. But how do you make the real thing? We went to the Black Forest, where an expert baker is about to reveal the secrets behind the original recipe.
5: Without the cake part, the Black Forest would feel, well, empty.

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1: I'm Lisa Rudiger, master pastry chef and chocolatier. Today we're making Black Forest cake. We start with the batter. It's a chocolate batter, so we will be adding cocoa powder. We have eggs, sugar, flour, cocoa, and baking powder for our batter. It is vital that no egg yolk gets into the whites. Any trace of fat prevents them from whipping properly. I need good volume so it's light and airy. Now I'll whip both until frothy. I'll start combining them gently. Now that it's combined, we move to the next stage. We add flour, baking powder, and cocoa. And so the mixture is complete. Now we'll pour it into the tin. Just make sure to grease or flour it beforehand, so the cake comes out easily. Now off into the oven for about 35 minutes at 170 degrees Celsius.
2: The Black Forest cake is part of the essence of the Schwarzwald region. I'm Thomas Hoffen, head of research of the Volksbauernhof Black Forest Open Air Museum. During his apprenticeship, master pastry chef Josef Keller traveled across Germany. While working near Bonn in the Rhineland, he wanted to create a typically German dish to present to the American soldiers there. It was the Black Forest cake. There is no recipe that predates that of Josef Keller's from 1927, no written proof. So it remains a legend of sorts.
1: Now we'll start on the filling. One jar of sour cherries and their juice, then some cornstarch and sugar. We cook it down until we have our cherry filling. It's like making a kind of pudding. And now for the second part of our filling, the whipped cream. We'll need cream, sugar, and gelatin. Now we have all the elements we need. The cake, cherry filling, some Kirsch or cherry brandy, and whipped cream. First, I cut the cake twice, making sure I get three layers of equal thickness. So now I have the bottom layer and our cherry filling. I don't spread it to the sides, but I leave about a 1 centimeter border at the edge. This keeps the cherries in the center, so they don't bleed through to the outside. Now for the Kirsch or cherry brandy. And we can really soak it. That's where the cake gets its name. Legally, it can only be called a Black Forest cake if it contains real Kirsch. And a generous amount of it, too. Next up, the highlight, decorating. I opted for these pine trees that I made from chocolate, then some brandied cherries for decoration. We also need a bar of dark chocolate to shave into curls, and finally some rosemary. Placed upside down, they look just like little pine trees. And there we have it.
3: Do you know what happened?

0: to the clothes you get rid of or donate? Many of the items end up in landfills overseas in countries like Ghana. Artist Jojo Gronostai is shining a light on this global issue.
1: These clothes have traveled halfway around the world, twice. They were once worn by dead white guys. At least, that's what the label says. Dead white men's clothes. The brand's founder is this man.
2: My name is Jojo Gronostai. I'm an artist and I'm working with dead white men's clothes.
1: He takes secondhand clothing from Europe and elsewhere that's sent to Africa by the ton and uses it in his creations. Jojo Gronostai wants his fashion to send a political message.
2: The work is addressed to the global north, just to point out the waste problem and also these hierarchies that are still embedded in our world.
1: In 2017, Jojo, a German artist living in Vienna, launched his art project and fashion label that re-imports and reworks secondhand clothing from Ghana. This shirt was featured in an exhibition at the Museum for Kunst und Gewerbe in Hamburg during the summer of 2025. Fellow artist Chun makes finishing touches, enhancing the shirt with an embroidered logo of the label. Other pieces are printed, dyed, or get new buttons, though they all sport the label's signature lettering. The former art and photography student is pleased with the results.
2: For me, it was important that it isn't the exact color, like the one that is in the t-shirt, but that it's a bit off, maybe. So one can see that it's not like originally part of the t-shirt, but could be something new in a way. Yeah.
1: During his first visit to Ghana's Kantamanto market in 2017, he decided to buy a dozen garments and turn them into works of art using his own designs.
2: I was still studying at that time, and I was very much interested in like replica clothes and like fake clothing. And somehow I stumbled around this place. I think it was a process of 5 minutes that I thought, okay, I guess I should do a clothing label from there. And I also have roots in Ghana. My dad is Ghanaian, so it was kind of fitting.
1: The Kantamanto market in Ghana's capital, Accra, is one of the world's largest trading places for secondhand clothing. Around 15 million items land here each week. Some appear to have rarely, if ever, been worn. That's why in the 1970s, when the market began, vendors and visitors assumed that the clothes' former owners must have died. So they called these garments dead white men's clothes. Each year, Jojo travels to Ghana to buy textiles for his label. But this year was different because a fire destroyed much of the market and the clothes. The disaster and the resulting trade disruptions exposed a troubling economic relationship between Africa and the West.
2: Africa is very important for the West. And I would also say it's something like a dumping ground for a lot of secondhand items, not only clothes. And you can see that these are somehow neo-colonialist structures that are still in place that really show the hierarchy, because the West couldn't like deal with their own waste problem on their own.
1: The market is quickly being rebuilt, so Jojo could well get to see the merchants again and replenish his used clothing supply and keep raising awareness about where fast fashion ends up. Back in Vienna, a professional photo shoot takes place to document Jojo's creations. Jojo's work is more than clothes. It's art, critiquing consumerism and making us reflect on our buying habits. Because fashion isn't just about style, it's also a question of responsibility.
0: And with that in mind, we come to the end of the show. Thanks for joining us, and be sure to click and follow us on our social media channels. Till next time, it's bye for now, and auf Wiedersehen.

0: 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New encryption technologies to protect whistleblowers. Julian Assange revolutionized the information age.
1: He was willing to breach new frontiers.
0: WikiLeaks made him a global sensation and the most famous fugitive on the planet. Julian Assange.
2: 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DW Travel.
3: Hello there.
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4: Wow. 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
2: 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She survived the Holocaust. Eva Umlauf was in Auschwitz as a two-year-old girl. It was only much later that she dared to confront her ordeal, a life overshadowed by trauma. What made her embark on that journey? I survived Auschwitz. Watch the full story on YouTube. A map, a crisis area, a conflict. But when did it start? What's it really about? And how does it impact us all? Let's take a closer look. Local conflicts that send global shockwaves. Decoding Conflicts, our documentary series on YouTube.
9: This is DW News, and these are our top stories.
10: Because we're attacked.
9: Canadian Prime Minister Mark Carney says his country has been attacked after the U.S. decision to impose 50% tariffs on some Canadian goods after trade talks broke down. Carney said Ottawa would impose tit-for-tat retaliatory tariffs in response. Both sides are blaming the other for the collapse of negotiations, and currently no new talks are scheduled. Dozens have been killed or abducted in jihadist attacks on villages in northwestern Nigeria. Witnesses say the attack occurred at a mosque during Friday prayers, though some people escaped during a clash with rival militants. Several other villages were also attacked. A Chinese robot has smashed the 100-meter running record previously held by the Jamaican sprinting legend Usain Bolt. The milestone came on the opening day of the World Humanoid Robot Games being hosted by the Chinese capital Beijing. More than 2,000 robots from 16 countries are taking part in this year's events. China is the world's biggest maker of humanoid robots.
11: Most competitive surfers have only one concern, catching the perfect wave. But one 17-year-old from Chile has a much bigger challenge. For her whole life, Clara Favre has lived in the shadow of cancer.
12: I was diagnosed with neuroblastoma cancer as a baby. They believed that I was not going to achieve anything, that I was not going to continue living. But here I am, competing and surfing.
11: Clara's goal is to win a title at a major competition, but her health problems have resurfaced at the ALAS Global Tour in El Salvador, one of South America's biggest surfing tournaments.
5: And there goes Clara Favre on the wave. Oh no, she doesn't manage to complete it.
11: Just months earlier, doctors had discovered multiple tumors in her leg. They were benign, but the operation kept her out of the water.
12: I'm a bit disappointed with my last result. My training has been difficult, since lately I could not train so hard because of my health.
11: Can Clara hold off cancer and its complications long enough to reach the podium at a surfing competition? Back home in Reñaca, Chile, Clara is never far from the Pacific Ocean.
12: For me, surfing means everything. When I'm feeling down, I go into the sea and relax and enjoy myself. For me, it's a way of celebrating life. Every moment I'm on the wave, when I'm surfing, even if it's just for 10 seconds, I'm full of emotion, forgetting everything, feeling only the sea, listening to the waves and the seagulls.
11: Surfing is what has helped Clara overcome one challenge after another.
12: I've been through a lot of things besides cancer. I've gotten sick again and again, and I've had surgeries. I'm someone who's been through everything.
11: Just before her second birthday, Clara was diagnosed with neuroblastoma, one of the deadliest childhood cancers. Her parents were told to prepare for the worst.
12: I've spoken with my parents about my illness. It was very difficult for them. They were told that they were going to lose their daughter, that there was no chance.
11: But multiple rounds of chemotherapy and an experimental bone marrow transplant prolonged her life beyond all expectations. Clara not only survived, but thrived. She embraced sports and fell in love with gymnastics. But her treatment left her bones fragile, and she suffered a devastating spinal injury.
12: I broke my spinal column, and they told me that I would never be able to practice sport again.
11: Once again, she defied the doctors. Six-year-old Clara tried surfing and fell in love with the waves.
12: They told me, you can surf once a week. I started 1, 2, 3, 4, 7 times. I didn't want to go back to the doctor, so he couldn't tell me to stop surfing. I ended up surfing every day, and then I started to travel and compete.
11: Clara improved her surfing with the help of coach Rodrigo Gallegos and his club Vinia Surfing, which helps vulnerable children discover the sport.
5: The first thing I noticed about her was that she was not afraid. She was never afraid to fall. It surprised me and also taught me that barriers in life are there to be overcome. You have to go through life without wanting to be treated differently. I believe that surfing is a very important medicine and therapy for everyone. Not only for her, but also for those who have a disease, a disability, and for all of us as a society.
11: Weeks after her setback in El Salvador, Clara is training for her next competition. But before she travels, she needs to go for an important medical evaluation. Clara's mother, Andrea, is driving her to an appointment with her doctor to check if her recent weakness is something to be worried about.
6: You have to explain absolutely everything to her, from the beginning and all the symptoms.
12: These last few days I've been a bit tired and I've been eating a lot.
11: Visits to the clinic Ciudad del Mar have become part of Clara's life. Constant checkups are needed to monitor the possible return of cancer and other complications. Today they're meeting with endocrinologist Dr. Daniela Navarrete. Andrea recounts her daughter's medical history.
6: She went through chemotherapy, 16 cycles of chemo plus chemicals, high-dose chemotherapy to destroy bone marrow, ablation of a tumor in a left adrenal neuroblastoma.
11: Look, the phosphatases are also a little high. That indicates that the bone is suffering a little. Neuroblastoma is not a common cancer, but it does occur in some children. The problem is that although the tumor can be cured, unfortunately we see complications associated with the therapy. In Chile, the survival of neuroblastoma, which has metastasized, as present in Clara's case, is very low.
13: But Clara has surprised everyone with her resilience. Her doctor believes her secret medicine is surfing.
11: A child who has survived so much should probably try to avoid this type of sport, which we know is very demanding, which increases the risk of falling, of fracturing something. But we can see that she is happy and that her health indices have improved. They probably would not have improved. But what she is doing is making her happy, and many of her indices that were low have improved.
13: Her doctors have given her encouraging news. She's been given the all clear to surf. Although her cancer could one day return, Clara feels ready to confront it.
12: I'm not afraid of cancer or that it will come back. I know that if it returns, I'm going to beat it. I've already beaten it once before.
13: After the medical checkup, Clara feels empowered for her next competition. She gains encouragement from her friends, who visit before she travels.
12: We went to the doctor and everything, and they said I was fine.
11: My dear friend, I truly wish you all the best. You know I'll always be here for you. I'll be watching you from afar, and I'll call you all the time, constantly on video calls. I hope everything goes really well for you, that you feel confident in yourself. You are capable of achieving anything. I'm sure you'll get one of those podium positions you want so badly.
12: Thank you, my love.
11: I know you'll do amazing.
12: You're so sweet. You're going to make me cry.
13: Arica in northern Chile, where arid desert meets world-class waves. Clara and her family have travelled here for her biggest competitions so far.
12: I think I'm quite calm. I'm not stressed anymore.
13: She's entered the Latin Girl tournament, which draws 150 female surfers from across the continent. This break is considered one of the best surfing spots in South America. But it's also dangerous, as the huge waves crash onto exposed rocks.
12: I've prepared for this. I'm entering a new category, longboard surfing, which I've never done before.
13: But on the first day, Clara is almost wiped out. She struggles to catch a wave and is battered against the rocks. Despite her injuries, she does well enough to advance to the next round. It takes a pep talk from her mother to remind Clara of her progress.
6: Clara, relax. We are already in the final. You've done super well so far.
14: How did it go?
12: Great. All the way to the final.
13: Like all her setbacks, this one only makes her more determined to succeed. Her father and mother watch on, concerned and excited, as she returns to the water. Clara has just 20 minutes to impress the judges. But 15 minutes pass and she still hasn't been able to catch a wave. Finally, the ocean gives her a chance to shine.
15: I'm really happy because it's an important result, and I think Clara deserves it.
12: I would have liked to have been able to catch a bigger wave and surf for longer. But anyway, I still enjoyed it. I'm content, and I am happy that I reached the final.
13: Clara comes third in the longboard category, finally achieving her goal of winning a podium place.
5: Today, we are going to celebrate the effort, dedication, perseverance, patience, and desire to continue winning more and more from life every day. Today, Clara is with us.
12: I decided that my life would be different, and I think that I'm very proud of that, and that every time I want something and I set out to do something, I do it and I end up achieving it. My dream today is hopefully to make it to the Olympics and surf incredibly, and that others can see my passion for surfing and what I like about it.
13: Surfing is what gives Clara motivation to continue, despite knowing that cancer could return at any moment.
12: When I enter the sea with my surfboard, I forget everything. I feel like I'm in another galaxy. I feel an enormous happiness. I believe you have to take advantage of your life because you don't know when it can go away, when everything can change and turn upside down. Life is a literal sea. Everything can change in a second. I believe it helps you to realize that you should always try to make the most of everything in your life because life is magnificent.
13: She could have only years left. But Clara plans to spend every possible moment surfing each wave as if it were her last.
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19: I'm ready.
16: Subscribe now to DW Documentary. A Tuesday morning in New York, not a cloud in the sky. A few minutes later, the world is different and has never been the same again. 25 years after 9/11.
20: Were we successful after spending a few trillion dollars on the war on terror?
16: The day that changed the world starts September 10th on DW.

is he? Seen here, speaking as a free man for the first time in 12 years. Is he a reporter? Author? Activist?

or hacker. Julian Assange is something of an enigma. For more than 20 years, he's done everything in his power to uncover state secrets, whatever the cost.

0: the polish you might expect from such a distinguished forum. Isolation has taken its toll, which I am trying to unwind, and expressing myself in this setting is a challenge. I have traveled a long way, literally and figuratively, to be before you today. I was a computer scientist from a young age.
1: Hackers back then, they were not scared of anybody.
0: When I founded WikiLeaks, it was driven by a simple dream: to educate people about how the world works so that we might bring about something better.
2: They were pioneers. Pioneers in thinking, pioneers in willing to breach new frontiers.
0: We obtained and published truths about tens of thousands of hidden casualties of war.
3: We are taking aggressive steps to hold responsible those who stole this information.
4: While I was working with him, he became a celebrity. It's a bargain with the devil.
5: He was convinced that he would be extradited to the US very quickly.
0: I had lost years in the house arrest embassy.
6: The Ecuadorian embassy became a symbol of global resistance.
7: Símbolo de resistencia mundial.
8: The United States must renounce its witch hunt against WikiLeaks.
9: The first time in Ecuadorian history, and maybe global history too, a president granted an armed unit access to the embassy to arrest an asylum seeker.
10: It's atrocious conditions in a terrible prison.
0: I want to be totally clear. I am not free today because the system worked. I am free today because I pled guilty to journalism.

0: It was here, in a place that feels like the end of the world, that Assange's story started to take shape. His organization first made a name for itself in Iceland. In 2009, almost a year after the peak of the global financial crisis in 2008, WikiLeaks published documents on the collapse of the country's largest bank. These revelations brought journalists and activists into the fray, with ambitions to change the world and enlighten the public by affording citizens access to sensitive information.
1: The reason why I rented this place was we were afraid that the CIA might have found us out. So we didn't want to have anybody below us or above us. We called it the bunker.
0: This woman here, Birgitta Jónsdóttir, was later elected to the Icelandic parliament. In March 2010, working from their bunker in Reykjavik, Assange and his team were preparing to publish documents that would change the world.
1: Wow, it has absolutely not changed at all. It's exactly the same. We had the computer here. We moved the kitchen table. It was like right here. We did all the work just in this room. It's smaller than I remember. Yes. I've been an activist ever since I can remember, actually.
2: You remember the first days you met Julian Assange?
1: They were asked to speak at a conference in Iceland, and I was considered the only geek in parliament.

0: I was asked to speak at the same conference with Daniel Domscheitberg, who was just as important at that time.
1: Domscheitberg was an activist with the German hacker organization Chaos Computer Club, and also WikiLeaks' primary spokesperson at the time.
2: My name is Daniel. I'm with WikiLeaks in Germany. This is Julian. So it's a lot of organizations out there, people out there fighting for a good cause that know that there is a certain specific document that they need, but they don't know how to get their hands on it. And this is what we're trying to assist, to defend freedom of speech, to defend human rights and all these interests that we have for the common good of the world.
0: And nobody knew who they were, honestly. I thought they were, you know, slightly dorky. They were just some guys, if you know what I mean.
1: Guys who were mavericks, about to send shockwaves through the U.S. with the disclosure of a secret, key piece of evidence in the debate over possible U.S. war crimes in Iraq.
0: When he showed me the video, I immediately knew that I needed to help. And so I volunteered.
3: Testimate, there's about 20 of them.
4: All right, we got a guy with an RPG.
0: I got the job of looking at the film frame by frame to pull out the stills.
4: Come on, fire.
0: So I was looking at the video again and again and again, stopping on each frame to pull out the most impactful images. And it was just horrifying because you are literally trying to pull out the worst image of people that are, you know, being killed like it's a computer game.
4: Yeah, look at that, right through the windshield.
0: We were all very emotional. It was very hard because it was so explosive just to see it, you know, and just the way they were talking and, you know, the guys in the helicopters and so forth. It was, and just how carelessly they were mowing these people down. And as I was pulling the stills, we started to see evidence that it was actually a father and his children in the van that they shot down in pieces.
5: Roger, I've got one small child wounded, over.
4: Ah, damn. Oh, well. Oh, it's their fault for bringing their kids to a battle.
6: That's right.
1: Social media was only in its infancy back then. Television still dominated the media landscape. Images of 9/11, Afghanistan, and the war in Iraq flickered across screens worldwide. Lies like these were used to justify the invasion of Iraq.
7: We know that Saddam Hussein is determined to keep his weapons of mass destruction.
1: 7 years after this statement, the superpowers' war hit an impasse. But despite the WikiLeaks scandal, among others, the war persisted. Hundreds of thousands of civilian deaths, over 1 million displaced people. The U.S. under George W. Bush continued to impose its will upon the region.
0: It was my role to upload the video to YouTube while they were traveling to America to do the press conference.
8: This video shows us the reality of modern war. And I don't think that that has been seen before.
1: The release of this raw, unredacted footage fundamentally altered the information landscape. It bypassed traditional media and went viral online, particularly on Twitter.
9: The WikiLeaks collateral murder footage is horrific, some of their most important and disturbing work.
10: A lesson for governments: transparency comes bottom up.
9: Still no mention of WikiLeaks' video in mainstream U.S. press.
10: I kinda lost my shit after seeing the following vid from WikiLeaks.
1: It was the first major success of an enigmatic unknown on the world stage.
8: Julian with an A, Assange, A-S-S-A-N-G-E.
1: A hacker who challenged the official narrative of the world's greatest superpower. But Assange's story began as a young Australian nerd who grew up in a rebellious counterculture.

0: the 90s, I tinkered around with computers and accidentally came across a bunch of hackers. So up here where this bridge is, that building there, that was where Melbourne Uni had all their computer systems that were people like Assange were just logging into. That's me. Melbourne's had a very long history of, you know, like sort of an underground anti-establishment culture. It's a pretty sort of progressive place. And just up here is the Northcote Town Hall. And that's where they had swap meets. Computer nerds come and swap bits of hardware, modems, RAM. In the 90s, there was this nightclub called Dream Nightclub. It was popular with sort of goth, industrial, techno. Assange used to hang out there occasionally, and he was quite a distinct figure with his white hair and whatnot.
1: I was friends with a set of people from the underground community, and he was one of the people. But he was not in the center of the community. He was much more standing on the sidelines of the dance floor. At the rave party, he's the guy standing on the side and watching and thinking and, you know, occasionally having a conversation. And a number of the other people who he was close to were also like that. But they would still go to the rave party. The hacking community was very much involved in building and developing a counterculture. And that counterculture fit very nicely with the native Australian psyche of irreverence. They were curious and they wanted to explore, but they lived a long way from anywhere because Melbourne is isolated. It's at the end of the earth. It's like living on the moon back then. So what they would do is use the computer networks to try and find the rest of the world. This was, in a sense, their way of backpacking, but they were doing it electronically. Yes, they were breaking rules, accessing unauthorized data, but they were not state actors involved in espionage. They were doing it because they wanted to see whether they were smart enough to break the technology.
2: I don't think there was any other policeman that knew that someone will be hacking into a computer, not back then. I was the only police officer that's involved in looking at this. People looking at me as if I'm a little bit crazy. These guys generally having a look at a system, see if they can hack in, they start bragging, they start saying, oh, listen, I got into this system. The other one will say, yeah, I got into this one. I noticed that a lot of this information was on BBSs.
3: In the 1990s, the first digital forums of the fledgling hacker community were known as bulletin board systems, or BBSs.
2: So BBS is very similar to today on the internet, where you have a web page that's focusing on a topic. And I'm thinking to myself, there has to be a BBS somewhere that is talking about hacking, and there was. That's where the intelligence started.

0: Back then, the best hackers, the top 10 in the world. So I would say 7 were from Melbourne. I needed to know before they're going to hack, who are they? If I did not have that, we would not have any evidence.
1: You know the name Mandax?
0: Mandax, yes.
1: You remember?
0: Yes, Julian Assange. I would say he was more mature than the other hackers. First, when I was watching him, I thought he was an older person. You know, he was specific about what he wanted.

0: In 1996, Assange was fined $2,100 for hacking into university and company servers. But that didn't turn him off for long.
1: One of the interesting bulletin boards was one called Suburbia. The guy who ran it sort of lost interest and, well, Assange became the system operator. The tone changed remarkably. You'd log into it and instead of, oh, you know, we've got some new music files or something, it'd be like, you know, the message of the day would be bulletins of war crimes committed by, you know, American troops in Somalia and stuff like that. And it'd become something more important and newsworthy.

Even then, he was captivated by investigative journalism, critical of the hierarchical powers of domination, and skeptical of existing power structures. Assange was certain that computers were tools in the service of truth, as he saw it. He called the realization of his vision WikiLeaks.

0: So I was working for the Italian leading news magazine L'Espresso. One of my sources stopped talking to me. She was convinced that she was spied. She was convinced that someone was listening secretly to her phone conversations. That fact changed my professional life because it was the first time that I realized I need better source protection. I studied mathematics. I had some theoretical background in cryptography. Cryptography is a branch of mathematics which allows you to protect your communications so that they are not immediately accessible to everyone. So my idea was, if I learn how to use cryptography, I will have better source protection. One of my sources told me, you should have a look on that bunch of lunatics. The only media organization using cryptography systematically to protect their sources was not The Guardian, was not The New York Times. It was a tiny organization, mostly unknown, founded by Julian Assange. And that organization was WikiLeaks. After collateral murder video, the media started reporting that they had much more documents, secret documents, maybe tens of thousands, if not hundreds of thousands. Then 1 month after that, he published the first 76,000 documents about the Afghan war logs.
1: It's one of the biggest leaks in US military history. It gives a raw picture of war written by the soldiers fighting it.
0: I still remember

0: how emotional I was when I got access to these documents, because for the first time we could access what was actually going on the world theater as discussed, as being discussed by the soldiers. I think it was a gift to have an opportunity to read what was going on in a war not 50 years after, when just historians are interested in the war, but as the war was going on.
1: Assange believed that the information was in the interests of the Afghan people and the public as a whole, and that these classified documents should be made public. But to U.S. Secretary of State Hillary Clinton, this was an attack on U.S. national security.
2: The United States strongly condemns the illegal disclosure of classified information. I want you to know that we are taking aggressive steps to hold responsible those who stole this information.
3: Hi, you've reached Brad Manning at my deployment phone number.
1: The voicemail message of the military analyst who at the time was known as Bradley Manning before her transition. Manning was the WikiLeaks source. The U.S. Army identified her within a matter of days. Her arrest was an act of symbolism. Some saw Chelsea Manning as a threat. For others, she was a heroine. Individuals could now overturn the established order by publishing sensitive data.
4: We all felt that by releasing this, we might be able to prevent other wars from happening, that some of the people that were obviously doing criminal things would be held to account. But in the end, the only person that's ever been held to account for this was the whistleblower, Chelsea Manning. There would be no WikiLeaks if somebody didn't do the most dangerous thing, and that's to report on a tyranny and oppression. The story, like, shouldn't evolve around one person. WikiLeaks, the project, was never about one person. It was about a lot of people that risked everything.
5: Holy f***. We're familiar with groups.
4: If you have, like, a whistleblowing website, a technical platform for a whistleblower or a source to bring information, you should never become the story. If you become the story, then you're not providing the service.
5: Why? Jesus Christ.
6: Has it all again? The front page and...
4: While I was working with him, he became a celebrity. I just, you know, I wouldn't want to waste it on my worst enemy to become a celebrity. It's a bargain with the devil.
5: Is that the time, sir?
6: Yeah.
7: Well, I'm untouchable now at this point.
8: Untouchable?
7: Untouchable.
8: That's a bit of hubris. Well, for a couple of days.

0: Assange gladly put himself in the spotlight. In his view, the best protection for the group. August 2010 in Sweden. Julian Assange took part in a public conference. He accused the Pentagon of wanting to destroy him.
1: Only last week, the Pentagon spent 25 minutes issuing a series of demands to this organization. One of those demands was that we destroy our archives of classified information relating to the Pentagon. If we did not follow those demands, then we would be coerced into following those demands. And the Pentagon, when asked through what mechanism or what power it could engage in that coercion, said that it was the Department of Defense and issues as to legalities were not of its concern.
2: Are you really safe in Sweden?
1: Well, I guess time will tell.
0: A few days later, an investigation into Julian Assange was launched in Sweden. The case centered on allegations made by two women concerning non-consensual sexual acts without a condom. The two women, originally supporters of Assange, called for a fair investigation.

0: I did try to organize a meeting with key players in Wikileaks when the Sweden thing happened. That was the end of that, if you know what I mean. So I left the organization very shortly after that.
1: WikiLeaks denounced the allegations as a smear campaign. The two women concerned were then subjected to a barrage of intense hostility. Swedish public prosecutors had launched an investigation. Assange was allowed to leave Sweden, but his movements were closely monitored.
2: I remember we decided to meet. He arrived directly from Stockholm. And he had no luggage, with the exception of a small plastic bag with a t-shirt and a toothbrush. And he told me, this is all I was given at the airport. My baggage got lost. And he told me that basically there were three encrypted computers in his bag, and they got lost. They were never ever found out where they ended up. I remember Julian had several mobile phones, and one of these phones immediately started ringing, and Julian answered the call. And it was his Swedish lawyer. And he told Julian that the Swedish prosecutors wanted to arrest him. And actually, they had ordered his arrest. He was convinced that once extradited to Sweden, he would be extradited to the US very quickly.
1: December 2010. While in London, Julian Assange learned that an Interpol warrant had been issued for his arrest in connection with the allegations from Sweden. He turned himself in to the police. After 9 days in custody, he was released on bail and placed under house arrest with an electronic tag.
3: I hope to continue my work and continue to protest my innocence. Thank you.
1: With the Pentagon breathing down his neck and his classification as a sex offender by Interpol, Assange stepped up his revelations via WikiLeaks. He published US diplomatic secrets, hundreds of thousands of classified documents, global surveillance, corruption from Russia to Africa, major industrial contracts, private details about presidents or the identities of opponents. It was all there. Investigative journalists and activists jumped on the leaks. The headlines came thick and fast. Assange showed the world what was happening behind the scenes of the world's greatest superpower.
4: Cuando yo conocí a Julián, ya estaba...
5: When I first met Julian, he was already dividing the room. To some, he was a hero. To others, a villain.
1: The revelations aroused considerable interest in Ecuador, a country that was resolutely resisting US hegemony on the South American continent at the time.
4: Los cables.
5: These reports exposed the hypocrisy of the U.S., to put it mildly.
4: De parte de los norteamericanos. Y se descubrió que la embajada.
5: It transpired that the U.S. embassy had a direct line to certain police units.
4: Con unidades policiales. Y eso.
5: This led to something unprecedented in my country's history, to my knowledge. The expulsion of the U.S. ambassador.
4: La expulsión de una embajadora norteamericana.
6: Ha sido un honor tremendo representar a

0: WikiLeaks tenía en su poder.
1: WikiLeaks had even more revelations up its sleeve.
0: El Ecuador.
1: And Ecuador wanted to have a look at it all.
0: Buscar toda la información.
1: Yo I was in London at the time.
0: Yo puedo contactar a Julian
1: I managed Assange. To get in touch with Julian Assange, y who gave me the go-ahead.
0: Luz verde.
1: That's how it all began.
0: Y eso fue el inicio de todo. Julian estaba con libertad.
1: Julian was under electronic surveillance at a friend's country estate.
0: Una casa de campo.
1: Yo llegué I arrived at the meeting full of enthusiasm.
0: Entusiasmado a esta reunión. Y fue un
1: it was
0: día
1: a very special day for me personally.
0: Muy bonito para mí en lo personal. Éramos los primeros y creo
1: we
0: que
1: were the first, and as far as I know, the only diplomats to meet the WikiLeaks team.
0: A visitar a WikiLeaks.
1: For me, that was a sign.
0: Eso fue una señal.
2: Assange feared extradition to Sweden. But above all, he feared being transferred from there to the US. Where he could face prosecution under the Espionage Act.
0: Me contactó Stella Morris.
1: Stella Morris got in touch with me. She was Julian's lawyer and later became his wife many years later. She asked me, Fidel, do you think Ecuador would be prepared to grant Julian Assange political asylum? I was surprised, of course, but also pleased.
0: Contento. Nadie sabía de que él vendría.
1: No one else knew, apart from me. I knew Julian was coming that day, but I didn't know when exactly. I got a call from the embassy. Come here right away. I asked, what's happened? Do it right now. That's when I knew Julian had arrived. It was crazy. No one was more nervous than I was. We informed Quito and the British. When it became public knowledge, it was complete pandemonium. Inside, the phones were ringing off the hook. Whether mobiles or landlines, they just wouldn't stop ringing. Calls were coming in from all over the world. And outside, the place was swarming with cameras. The whole world was there. It was on every front page.
0: Primera noticia.
2: Weren't you told before he arrived?
3: No, I never spoke to Julian Assange. I found out from the ambassador.
2: What happened at that moment? Were you under a lot of diplomatic pressure?
3: To be honest, not much pressure was put on me directly, perhaps on the ambassador. On one occasion, he informed me that the United Kingdom had threatened to force its way into the embassy. I told him that would be a breach of international law and a stupid move. In the end, the British didn't dare. It took us 2 months to assess Assange's situation. We realized that he didn't stand the slightest chance of a fair trial. In accordance with international law and in the exercise of our sovereignty, we decided to grant him political asylum.
1: It was a truly uplifting moment, a momentous day when Julian was granted political asylum. He hadn't appeared in public for 2 months. There were nearly 1,000 people gathered outside the embassy, along with hundreds of police officers.
4: If the UK did not throw away the Vienna Conventions, it is because the world was watching. And the world was watching because you were watching.
1: The Ecuadorian embassy became a symbol of global resistance.
4: The United United States must renounce its witch hunt against WikiLeaks.
0: Era algo.
1: There was something hyper-rebellious about it. Neither the Americans nor the British were used to that. These countries, which dominate the geopolitical landscape, are used to deciding for themselves who deserves political asylum and who does not. But when they themselves are the persecutors, they don't expect anyone to stand up to them and say, hold on a moment.
0: Momento. No?
2: Three years after Chelsea Manning's revelations, a new American whistleblower emerged. His name was Edward Snowden. He was an analyst working on behalf of the CIA and the NSA, the powerful US intelligence agency responsible for the interception, processing, and analysis of communications worldwide. The documents revealed the extent of US mass surveillance programs. Snowden became the most wanted man in the US. He went into hiding in Hong Kong for over 2 weeks.
1: On the 20th of June at 3 in the morning, I was woken up by a phone call. It was Stella. Fidel, you need to come to the embassy straight away. It's an emergency. I set off immediately. Julian was awake and explained to me, we must act. Edward Snowden needs to leave Hong Kong immediately.
0: Salir de Hong Kong.
1: What can we do?
0: ¿Qué podemos hacer? Me explicó que tenía un plan.
1: He explained that there was an escape plan for Snowden to allow him to travel via Moscow to Ecuador, from Moscow to Havana, and from there to South America.
0: Hacia Sudamérica. Como yo era el cónsul de Ecuador,
1: as I was Ecuador's consul, I could issue him with what's known as a letter of safe conduct. Of course, this was an exceptional document, but it could work, in theory at least.
5: WikiLeaks has assisted Mr. Snowden's political asylum in a democratic country, travel papers and safe exit from Hong Kong.
1: When Julian announced there was an official document, nobody knew what he meant. Neither President Correa nor the ambassador. They were beside themselves.
2: Were you initially angry because you didn't know that Snowden wanted to come to Ecuador?
6: Imagine, I heard on the news that he'd been granted an Ecuadorian passport. Of course, I was annoyed, but the consul reminded me of a predecessor in his post during the Second World War who risked his life issuing passports to Jews. That's in keeping with our country's tradition. It's the right thing to do. It left me speechless.
1: I traveled to Moscow myself with the original document. We tried to use it. But it wasn't approved. As soon as Snowden arrived in Moscow, he was trapped there. My personal interpretation is that Russia didn't let him leave because they realized keeping him there was a trump card in the geopolitical conflict with the US. He became a victim of that geopolitical conflict.
0: De la disputa geopolítica.
2: Edward Snowden hasn't set foot outside Russia since 2013. Although they've never met personally, Assange and Snowden are still celebrated by supporters as two iconic figures in the fight for transparency, uncompromising in their steadfast determination to expose the darkest secrets of those in power.

0: The most handsome man.
1: He has a really intense face.
0: A big dream.
2: I don't want to be just one of many. I want to be the one among many.
0: But who decides?
3: I have very high hopes for you.
0: Who fits the mold?
3: Your height is a small drawback.
0: Men in the modeling business. In 30 minutes.
4: This is DW News Live.
0: What's new? We'll tell you.
5: We are happy. We are happy that we are back home.
0: What's the story? We have it.
6: Getting a visa is more difficult than finding gold, really.
0: What's it to you?
7: They have dreams for here and beyond for their future.
0: In-depth stories and issues that are being discussed across the continent. DW News Africa. In 60 minutes.

0: Think big. Or just twice. Think ahead. Or with focus. Think outside the box. Or on your feet. But always remember to think for yourself. We are at your side.
1: This is DW News.
2: It was incredibly loud.
3: No, this is very difficult.
0: Providing you with free information. DW, made for minds.

0: This is DW News, and these are our top stories.
1: Because we're attacked.
0: Canadian Prime Minister Mark Carney says his country has been attacked after the U.S. decision to impose 50% tariffs on some Canadian goods after trade talks broke down. Carney said Ottawa would impose tit-for-tat retaliatory tariffs in response. Both sides are blaming the other for the collapse of negotiations, and currently no new talks are scheduled. Dozens have been killed or abducted in jihadist attacks on villages in northwestern Nigeria. Witnesses say the attack occurred at a mosque during Friday prayers, though some people escaped during a clash with rival militants. Several other villages were also attacked. A Chinese robot has smashed the 100-meter running record previously held by the Jamaican sprinting legend Usain Bolt. The milestone came on the opening day of the World Humanoid Robot Games being hosted by the Chinese capital Beijing. More than 2,000 robots from 16 countries are taking part in this year's events. China is the world's biggest maker of humanoid robots.

0: Is Russia preparing another mobilization to get more soldiers for its war against Ukraine? The Kremlin says no, but that's not what our source told us.
1: The number of people who are forced to sign the contract, who at least afraid of being forced to sign the contract, is rising every day and every week.
0: That was Ivan Chuvalayev. He helps men in Russia avoid being drafted into the military. And he says there's a stealth mobilization going on. And that led him to get more requests for help than he has in 4 years. You'll hear more from him later. But first, I wanted to find out what's behind all these rumors that Russia is preparing a new mobilization. One person who clearly believes it's going to happen is Ukraine's President Zelensky. Here's what he said a few days ago.
2: I've got a report from our defense intelligence on Russia's preparations for mobilization. Everything is confirmed by internal Russian documents. They're preparing it for the fall, right after they have this imitation of parliamentary elections.
0: Russia's denial came just now from New York. Russia's UN ambassador said, quote, "Don't worry about mobilization in Russia. I think this has already been said many times. We don't need mass mobilization right now. It's not planned or expected, as far as I know." Clearly, not everyone is buying that denial. In recent days, unusually heavy traffic has been reported at the border crossing between Russia and neighbouring Georgia. That same crossing where thousands of Russian men tried to leave the country back in 2022, during Russia's last partial mobilisation. So to get a better read on the situation, I called Brian Whitmore. He's been analysing the Kremlin for over two decades as Moscow correspondent, a senior Russia analyst, and is now a non-resident senior fellow at the Atlantic Council. I started by asking him what he thought the chances were of another round of mobilisation.
3: I mean, I put it around 50-50, to be honest. I think maybe even a little bit less than that. I mean, the cost of a full mobilization in terms of the potential social explosion it could cause and the disruptions in the civilian labor force, which are significant, which would be significant in Russia at this point. I think it's 50-50. There is no doubt in my mind that Russia has a manpower problem, and I can expound on that as we go along. But I still put the possibility of a full mobilization at 50-50 at best, and certainly not until after September.
0: Okay, interesting. So how do you read this sort of intensified pressure that we are seeing on men in Russia to join the force?
3: Well, I mean, Russia's got a manpower problem at the front. Russian forces are averaging between 30,000 and 34,000 casualties a month. Right. That's either killed in action or wounded to the extent that they cannot return to the battlefield. And at the same time, they're recruiting roughly 27,000 new recruits a month. So that's not sustainable. Right. This year alone, Russia suffered an estimated 225,000 casualties, more than 225,000 casualties. And they've only recruited 221,000 contract soldiers. So this deficit over time is just not sustainable.
0: Those numbers Brian just mentioned come from the Center for Strategic and International Studies, a respected Washington think tank that puts together independent figures from the war in Ukraine. They say Russia is losing about 30,000 soldiers a month, and even with their current recruiting, still face a deficit of around 3,000 soldiers every month. So while Russia is probably not facing an acute recruitment crisis just yet, maintaining the quality, training level and long-term demographics of the Russian military is proving a difficult challenge and harder than simply finding additional troops. The current system generally attracts socially disadvantaged people, including the unemployed and prisoners. They're typically people with low motivation and limited qualifications. And increasingly, warfare needs trained specialists rather than just mass infantry. So how is Russia making up the gap?
3: Well, I mean, there is financial incentives. There are large cash incentives for people to sign up. So there's the carrot. But that's going to run into problems over time, too, because the Russian economy is running into problems right now. The Russia's on the verge of a potential banking crisis. And they also use coercion. They're recruiting from the prisons, of course. And people are kind of just being press ganged into service, but it's not enough. I mean, they've basically reached the limit of what they can recruit along these lines. If the casualty rate continues at the rate that it's been going, certainly for this year, it's just not going to be sustainable for Russia in the long term. And I'm expecting if anything happens, it's going to be after the State Duma elections in September. Now, Russian elections are not elections. We all know that. Russian elections are political theater. But Putin and the Kremlin do not want bad optics in their political theater. And that's something that a mobilization could cause. So anything that happens is most likely to happen after the election.
0: So what are their options then? If they've got this gap to fill, what can they do? Are they likely to lean into maybe other countries, soldiers from other countries to fill the gap?
3: Well, yeah, they are using soldiers from North Korea. That's been going on, and I expect that to continue going forward. So that's one possibility. There's talk of what's called mobilization without the name, right? The strategy is of the stealth mobilization, rather than declaring it another draft, a second wave of mobilization. They aim to use intensive legal coercion, pressuring conscripts, deploying thousands of North Korean troops to stave off an official announcement as long as possible. But again, these are band-aids. I mean, I think this is a problem that really doesn't have a solution right now that is politically palatable. Sure, they could mobilize. They can certainly do that. They can have a draft. But at what cost? How much risk are they willing to incur for this, right? The very delicate political and social balance. Russia's a dictatorship, but the Kremlin is very, very, very sensitive to the mood of the public. And the last thing they want right now is a social explosion, which a mobilization could cause.
0: Let's go back to Ivan Chuvalayev, who we heard from briefly at the top. He works for an organization that helps Russian men who don't want to be drafted into the military. It's called Get Lost. And Ivan says it doesn't really matter whether the Russian government officially talks about mobilization or not. Either way, more and more Russian men are being pressured into the army.
1: And the number of people who are forced to sign the contract, who at least afraid of being forced to sign the contract, is rising every day and every week. For instance, for the last 10 days, we got 10 times more applies to our chatbot, 10 times more applications concerned with forcing people to sign contract, using police, using power, tortures, and so on and so on and so on. So we see that the number of people who are forced to sign the contract rises dramatically for the last couple of months after quite quiet period of the first months of this year, from January to April, I would say, when Russian military commanders faced some difficulties with new contractors, with new drafts. And now they are extremely active. As I have already said, it is the most active period for all these 4 years.
0: Wow. Okay, so that's really interesting. A couple of things there. Talk to me a bit about the timing. Like, why is this happening now as opposed to, as you said, earlier in the year? And also, these men that are reaching out to you, what are their motives? Why do they not want to go to the war in Ukraine?
1: Well, speaking about their emotions and why doesn't they want to go to Ukraine, it never changes. They doesn't want to go to the war because they doesn't want to die, and they doesn't want to be criminals. They doesn't want to kill anybody. to kill other humans. It's simple as it is. And nothing changes that way for the last 4 years. Everybody wanted just to be a free, peaceful man. And everybody has a chance to be a free, peaceful man, not to collaborate with Putin, not to collaborate with war criminals. From the other hand, speaking about what changes for the last year, well, even independent media and foreign media, for instance, New York Times and Wall Street Journal, wrote numerous articles this winter about difficulties of Russian

0: infantry commanders with new contractors that the number of deaths on the front line is much bigger than the number of new contractors for the first time during all the war. From another hand, as we see, this spring, the level of pressure to local authorities, to mayors, local parliaments, and other levels of local authorities was extremely big, because Putin wanted them to bring him more soldiers, more contractors, and they had simply no instruments to get any new people. And the only instrument they got was the police.
1: Ivan told me it's become increasingly difficult for young men to leave Russia to avoid being drafted. And with that in mind, I was curious to know what he made of those queues of cars that we saw on the border with Georgia.
0: For now, these pictures are just an illustration of panic. Because, of course, it is a panic. The state of Russian society nowadays, today, is a panic. It is not the first, not the second, and not the third wave of panic in Russian society during this war. It is quite a common state, but it is a panic because they are still living in a country in war. They are still living in a country where they don't know what rights do they have. What could they do not to participate in this war? And every day, the opportunity not to participate in this war is getting tiny, more and more tiny. But we still are ready to provide them any help and to help them not to participate in this war if they are not participating in it yet, or to leave the front line if they are already forced to sign the contract.
1: So what specifically is your organization doing to help these men? That's really interesting to me.
0: Speaking about deserters, we are helping them to leave the front line and to leave the country, or if they are not ready to do it, not ready to go to Armenia or to any other country they could go. We are helping them to hide inside Russia as long as they could and not to be catched by police. We provide them all the consultations, we provide them all the information concerned with their security and their safety. Speaking about people who are not still on the front line, who could be forced to sign the contract, we still provide them any kind of legal consultations. What should they do? It depends on their status, as I have already said. If these are students, we provide them consultations. What should they do not to be forced to sign the contract? If they are, if they could be drafted to regular military service, we provide them consultations concerned with that. So we are still working with them. We are still helping them. We are still consulting them. We are still giving them all the newest information possible up to date.
1: And just to get a grasp on the numbers here, you mentioned that you've had sort of 10 times the amount of interest in the past wee while. How many people would you help every month? And so how many more people are you helping now with this renewed interest?
0: Speaking about people we are helping every month, for now, I think that in August we would speak about more than 1,000 people, just because it is a panic. And we still see that the number of applications is rising every day and every hour. Speaking about this year, we still don't have certain numbers, of course, but we see that these numbers are higher, higher and higher every month.
1: That was honestly a pretty bleak outlook from Ivan. We also asked Brian what you and I should be looking out for to see where this situation is headed.
2: Well, in terms of the mobilization, I don't expect to see much in the next couple of weeks. I would wait, till late next month, late September, early October, if we see any signs of a mobilization. I'd be looking for kind of signs in statements by Russian officials that appear to be prepared.

0: preparing the public for this. So far, we're not really seeing this. I mean, there's kind of a
1: What would that language look
0: division.
1: Like out of interest?
0: Pardon me?
1: What would that language look like?
0: I mean, it would be kind of, playing up.

0: coercion on people to enlist. Meanwhile, you know, Russians are leaving the country to escape this. So I do not think this situation looks sustainable for Russia at the moment.
1: So according to both our guests, it's going to be a number of weeks until we could see anything close to a formal mobilisation. But regardless, the stealth mobilisation and pressure campaign looks set to continue.

0: They've been tortured, injured, and killed. That's what animal welfare activists suspect has been happening to dogs here in this shelter.
1: How much did you make? How much are you paid to care for each dog?
0: The activists have notified the police.
1: This dog has been injured. It has a big hole in its ear. We suspect dogs have been killed here as well.
0: A lot of money is involved. We'll get to that later. We accompany animal rights activists as they fight to stop the mass killing of dogs in Romania. Some final details before they leave. Animal welfare activists Tudor Ionescu and veterinarian Emma Stratulat have received reports that dogs are being systematically killed at an animal shelter near Bucharest. The shelter has long been under suspicion. Earlier this year, heavily armed police officers conducted a large-scale raid on the premises. A great deal of evidence was seized and prosecutors are investigating. And yet, the activists have been told, the dogs are still being killed illegally on a massive scale at the shelter. Today, they plan to follow up on these leads. Since the shelter operator has known the two of them for some time, their friend Claudia will pretend to be interested in adopting a dog and use the opportunity to look around the premises. Claudia is already on her way in another car. For years, Tudor has been watching how this shelter operator treats dogs.
1: A few years ago, Emilia Herescu wrote a memorandum to Parliament stating that stray animals are a plague on society and must be culled.
2: Barbaric, illegal practices to profit as much as possible from public funds.
0: Romania has one of the highest number of stray dogs in the EU, an estimated 500,000, mostly in rural areas. Many dog owners add to the problem by letting their unneutered dogs roam freely. Yet the problem could have been solved long ago through widespread spaying and neutering, as is common elsewhere. Claudia calls. She's inside, but there's no sign of any dead dogs. The clock is ticking. She can't stay at the shelter for long, as her cover might be blown. Finally, she adopts a dog and leaves. The dog's condition is shocking.
3: Oh, you're so thin.
1: Would a veterinarian let that happen?
3: She has a skin condition all over her body, probably mange.
0: By law, dogs must be healthy when placed for adoption. This dog's condition is a red flag. The animal welfare activists confront the shelter operator.
1: How much did you make? How much are you paid to care for each dog?
3: I don't know who you are.
1: But you did come out here to see us.
3: Then I'm leaving.
0: But the shelter operator has known them both for years. Tudor calls the police. There is new evidence that dog remains have been hidden on the property. The police arrive a few minutes later.
1: We've adopted a dog, there in the car, that's been injured. It has a big hole in its ear, and we suspect the bodies of dogs that have been killed are here as well.
0: The police search the grounds. Minutes stretch into hours. We have to wait outside.

0: Suddenly, another car pulls up. It is from the veterinary office, the regulatory agency for dog shelters. The police called them. Apparently, they found what they were looking for. More hours pass. But how big is this issue?
1: According to estimates, over a million dogs have been killed since 2001, costing roughly $873 million in public funds. That's almost $1 billion.
0: So, how is it possible that they're making this much money killing massive amounts of stray dogs? Local authorities are legally required to round up stray dogs, and so they often contract private animal shelters. Depending on the contract, operators receive between 200 and 400 euros per dog taken in for housing, care, and spaying or neutering. Many shelters work for several municipalities at once, but some operators barely care for or rehouse the dogs. Instead, they are neglected or killed illegally, which is much cheaper and quickly frees up space for new, lucrative contracts. Back at the animal shelter, the veterinary inspector has finally emerged.
1: There are dead dogs. We're going to do an inventory. We'll hardly be able to take them all. The grounds have been sealed until tomorrow, then we'll decide exactly what to pick up.
0: We've been told that the corpses will be examined to see if they were killed or died of natural causes. The most gruesome case was uncovered by animal rights activists and private investigators in February 2026 at the animal shelter in Suraya. It was the same pattern: government contracts, large sums of money, and an estimated 15,000 dead dogs. A hidden camera captured this horrific footage. The images spread across the country. Thousands took to the streets to demand justice for animals. Animal rights champion Emma Stratulat was on hand too.
2: For years, I've been saying that one day I'd show you what goes on behind these walls and fences.
0: Tudor is involved in most of the animal welfare campaigns. Today, he wants to show us the scope of his daily work. We meet him and his dog Butelia at a cafe in Bucharest.
1: I can't possibly open all the messages I receive on Facebook, Instagram, and TikTok. 99 messages, 349 requests.
0: Almost every message tells the same story: an injured dog, a suspicion of wrongdoing, a plea for help. Tudor documents the cases, calls the police, and advises politicians. For 4 years, he was a Bucharest city councillor when he worked to end the killing of stray dogs in the capital. Activists document how many stray dogs have been captured, how many contracts have been signed with local governments, and how many dogs have been killed. The data comes exclusively from government agencies. The animal shelter that Tudor and Emma visited has apparently received 2.6 million euros in public funds since 2018. Its mortality rate is 84%. Catalina Mocanu from the Romanian police confirmed that several criminal cases are pending against the operator.
2: For the unlawful and intentional killing of animals, abuse of office, and falsification of documents.
0: The shelter operator declined our request for an interview. When we called her, she said we were liars, like all the media. While the investigation was ongoing, we had been waiting for the report on the found dog carcasses from the veterinary office. And finally, the answer came. All had officially died of natural causes. Even the dog Claudia adopted had been clinically healthy. The activists took the dog to an independent clinic where it was diagnosed with canine coronavirus, a parasitic infection, and giardiasis. It had to be quarantined immediately. We contacted the Romanian Veterinary Chamber, the agency that oversees veterinary practices. Its president, Dr. Viorel Androne, told us that the

0: differs between public and private shelters.
1: Current law does not permit the euthanization of stray dogs at private dog shelters.
0: Romanian law does specify prison terms of up to 7 years for animal cruelty. So why are so many dogs still being killed? Tudor meets with Andrei Baciu, an MP with the Liberal Party. He has drafted a bill that aims to completely ban the killing of healthy dogs.
2: There are government agencies that have been turning a blind eye for years. All we would have to do is enforce the law. But where there are vested interests, blackmail, and invisible forces at play, such things happen.
0: But there is another way to handle the issue. Here, at the Public Adoption Center in Ilfov County near Bucharest, Hilda Tudora, another of Tudor's allies, looks after stray dogs.
3: These are the dogs that take more time and patience. They aren't aggressive dogs, but humans have traumatized them.
0: Many come from private dog shelters. Hilde tries to find them new homes.
3: Every municipality in this country could do what we're doing here, but it isn't happening. And for a very simple reason. The political will isn't there.
0: Hilda's efforts have also given Kara a second chance. The dog was found badly injured. Now she has a family.
3: Someone stabbed her in the head with a pitchfork. Right here where the scar is. And two places on her belly. Animal welfare took her in. And I really wanted to show her that not all people are bad.
0: The alleged abuser has not yet been sentenced, nor have the operators of the dog shelters we reported on. Tudor sees a long line of responsibility.
2: A veterinary office that is in league with animal shelters, certain animal welfare police units that should be doing their job better, a parliament that refuses to pass laws to improve the lives of these creatures, and even prosecutors and judges who turn a blind eye.
0: Years sometimes pass before the offenders are held accountable, if ever. As long as those in power fail to intervene, Romanian taxpayers will continue to unwittingly fund a system that facilitates animal abuse.
4: Modeling, a dream job.
5: Whenever I saw models, I looked up to them and thought, what a great life.
6: Just relax. Perfect. Great pose. Very good.
2: Good stride, confident pose. Stay focused, good posture, good expression, but more energy. This is your time to shine. Don't hold back.
7: It's awesome. And you can make a lot of money.
8: Everyone wants to find their own path. Modeling makes it possible.

0: 23-year-old Chirag Kohli came to Hamburg from Frankfurt to master his posing skills. He's attending a seminar hosted by Modelwerk, one of Germany's leading modeling agencies. He dreams of breaking into modeling.
1: I signed up for the course because I haven't worked with an agency before. I managed everything on my own, learning by doing, teaching myself everything, even posing. I'm dressed. Let me make sure I look good.
0: Chirag is a trained mechanic,

0: Now he's a model.
1: Was ein Modelleben so geil macht.
2: Being a model is great.
1: Man wird
2: because you get paid to look good. Before I became a model, I was an apprentice and then had a normal 9-to-5 job. Then I decided to do something that made me happy. It's cool to make a career out of your hobby or passion. That's why I'm a model.
0: He hopes the course in Hamburg will boost his career.
1: Neue Kontakte.
2: New contacts,
1: noch mehr,
2: more experience,
1: noch mehr Erfahrung.
2: And jobs.
1: Und, Jobs. Yeah.
2: Make a name for myself. I don't want to be just one of many, I want to be the one among many.
0: He's already turning heads on social media.
1: Ach so, ja.
2: Do I have everything? Quick check.
1: Check.
0: He now has nearly 75,000 followers on Instagram, but not much modeling experience.
3: Einmal zum Modelwerk.
0: The participants are from Germany, Austria and Switzerland.
4: Laurens, kannst du ein bisschen mehr Erde?
5: Laurens, can you hold your arm more like this?
0: The Model Academy is a crash course for aspiring models. Over 3 days, the young men will learn the basics of modeling, posing for the camera, and walking the runway. The course costs 2,200 euros, but the market for male models is growing.
2: I don't know what I'll be wearing yet, so I'm kind of excited about the nice outfits here. Let's see how they dress me.
0: Yunus is an 18-year-old student from Berlin. He was discovered by a modeling scout and now dreams of a career on the runway.
6: It's awesome, and you can make a lot of money. And it's fun connecting with people. I've met a lot of new people here, and that's really cool.
0: Like many others here, he has only had a few modeling jobs so far.
7: Show me your hands. You can leave the rings, but the rest has to go.
2: Okay. Over there?
7: Have you been there? Okay, go ahead.
0: Next stop, hair and makeup.
2: I love everything I'm doing now. And I want to give my mom back everything she's given me over the years. Money, love. But also all the sacrifices she's made so that I could live my own life and be where I am now. I want her to live her life the way she should, so she won't have to hold back just so her children can be okay. That's the inspiration behind everything, and especially behind my modeling.
8: Super. Danke schön. Vielen Dank fürs Spaß.
2: Thanks.
0: His followers are always there.
1: Hi.
9: Hi.
2: I'm Chirac.
5: Hi, Alice. You're from my neighborhood.
1: Frankfurt.
5: Yeah. Aschaffenburg.
2: Hey, cool. I used to live in Aschaffenburg.
5: Really?
2: Yeah, 3 months.
5: And now you live in Frankfurt?
2: Frankfurt and Paris.
5: Yeah. Just relax.
0: Chirac has to show that he can strike the right pose on command.
5: Perfect. Great look. Cool pose. Very good. Do that again. Drop your chin a bit. Yeah, perfect.
10: Yeah, sehr schön. Mega.
2: What's your name?
10: Alice.
2: Alice.
5: My pleasure.
2: Maybe see you in Frankfurt.
5: Definitely. I'm home often.
2: Yeah? International. Oh, hey, I post a lot on social media. I can link you. Are you on TikTok?
1: Machst du TikTok auch? Oder?
10: TikTok.
5: Just as a user.
10: Konsumieren.
1: Oh, okay.
10: Da bin ich immer so. Alice.
0: Off to the next photo shoot.
2: No matter how stressful or difficult it is, you still have to show that you can perform in front of the camera.
1: Dass man vor der Kamera performen kann.
2: You have to stay relaxed and friendly and connect with the photographers. In the end, they're the ones taking the pictures. They have to feel comfortable on set too.

0: Ganze. So, ja.
1: Jeans, schwarze Top.
2: Jeans, black top. Good, okay.
3: Bis unten auflassen.
1: Ja.
2: Good.
1: Gut.
2: Okay.
1: Dann.
3: Ah, warte, ich glaube, mein Name.
4: Und Augen mal.
5: Look that way.
6: Starting rates for male models range from 150 to 800 euros per day. Established models earn 3,000 euros or more.
5: A bit closer together in the second row. That's great. Very cool. Okay, perfect. We've got it. Well done.
6: The agency's cut is about 25%. Tim Prause from Hamburg is already a few steps further up the modeling ladder. He has already worked for international luxury brands. Today, he's modeling for Hugo Boss at an event in Hamburg. Labels like Adidas, Lastana, and Nike are also showcasing their collections this evening. His first appearance is in an hour.
7: Like this or more left?
5: No, it's fine.
6: He has already modeled in Tokyo, Milan, and Paris.
7: This is my first show in Hamburg. The fact that it's right on the Reeperbahn is very special for me as a Hamburg native.
6: Key fashion insiders are in today's audience.
7: You're always happy when a client books you again. It shows that things must have gone well and the client was satisfied. But I often don't really know why they choose me specifically over another model.
5: Almost finished.
6: But when he isn't in front of the camera, Tim studies data science in Kiel. But in 30 minutes, he'll be on the red carpet showcasing Hugo's extravagant look.
7: I haven't found mine yet. If you see me anywhere, there's Kevin. Here I am.
8: Super.
7: Ah, hi, super. I don't actually have that much red carpet experience yet. Of course, I'm a little nervous when there are so many people in front of me with cameras. But even then, I'm mainly there to showcase Hugo's look and introduce myself. I don't think I'll be answering any big questions about myself.
6: A scout discovered him 5 years ago on Instagram. He poses on the red carpet before the show.
7: It feels strange at first, but you eventually get used to it. I know it's more about the look than about me as a person. You're presenting a brand or a look. That's what it's all about.
6: The newcomers in the modeling course must now tackle the ultimate challenge, walking the runway. Their instructor is Aldin Zahirovic, a model so successful he was even on runway show Germany's Next Top Model.
9: Up to the middle, stop for a second and pose, then walk up to your mark. Walk straight up the middle. Ignore the people sitting there and focus on a spot on the wall for 3 seconds. Count them off in your head. Then come back and stand here for a second without posing. I'll give you some feedback and we'll do it again, okay?
8: Okay. Gerne.
6: Agency head Claudia Midolo is watching carefully. She decides who has potential and who doesn't. Many agencies quickly drop young models if they don't meet expectations.
9: Good stride to the beat, confident pose. Stay focused. Put a little attitude in your eyes if you want. Totally fine.

0: Let your emotions out. Did you all get that?
1: Only those who master the runway can even dream of appearing at the prestigious fashion weeks in Paris, Milan, and New York.
0: Stay up front a bit longer. Count the seconds off in your head. It's your time to shine. That's when they take the pictures. If you end up in a picture with your eyes closed because you only posed for a second, you're stuck with it.
1: Chirac has no experience on the runway at all.

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1: your pose at the front was a bit too awkward at first. Drop your chin just a bit. It was tilted up too much.
0: Kinn nach oben.
1: When you lower your chin, you look more focused and direct.
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1: Drop your chin and it'll be perfect.
0: Kinn nach unten.
1: Let's see it again.
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0: Fand ich sehr gut.
1: That was really great. You could pull your shoulders back just a tiny bit more, but now I'm just nitpicking. Well done. Let's take a short break, then we'll do the dress rehearsal for the fashion show, and then it's off to hair and makeup, okay? He has a really intense face. That was so cool. One second he was giggling, and then the music started, and boom, switch. Really cool. He has to stop bobbing his head. He's really intense. The guys are really impressive. Some of them still need to work on a few things, but they've improved a lot. They actually listened to me and did what I told them to do. I can't wait to see how things go at the fashion show.
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4: 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Most of the male models I know tend to be well organized.
2: Appearing before an industry audience puts extra pressure on the models. 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
2: Tim Prause is looking for his outfit. The event kicks off with a 1920s style show by designer Guido Maria Kretschmer.
6: Finished?
7: Yeah.
8: Okay.
1: Yeah, do you have more?
6: No, just Hugo now.
1: All good.
2: Seven shows by seven labels tonight.
6: Once I have the clothes on, I start to feel a bit antsy. Because I know I'm about to go out.
2: Tim works out three times a week.
9: We have to make sure everything fits well, that the buttons are fastened correctly and that the pants fit right. We can do a little touch-up and check there's no lint, and then he's ready.
6: You look down and realize you're standing there in a suit. Clothes really do affect how you feel about yourself.
2: Chirac is taking advantage of a break in the modeling course.
6: How long have you been modeling?
1: I started picking up experience when I was 16. I was still in school, right around final exam time, and I'd always had my eye on Berlin Fashion Week. I went to Berlin the week after I graduated because there was an open casting call. I ended up doing my very first show in Berlin. By 18, I'd already fulfilled my biggest dream. I've been doing this ever since, for almost 4 years now.
6: Wow. How old are you now?
1: 24.
6: And you started at 16, wow.
1: I've been earning a living since then. It's good.
6: Cool.
1: What are your goals?
6: My goals?
1: Yeah.
6: The big thing you're working toward.
0: I want to be an inspiring person. I want to be able to tell my children or grandchildren a cool story and inspire people.
1: That's nice.
0: Get lots of experience, talk to lots of people, and learn a lot.
1: It sounds dumb, but I always say, in a 9-to-5 office job, you won't be able to tell cool stories. That's why I really like this job.
0: Oh, cool.
2: Chirag has to show what he's learned during the final show for the course. And on the Reeperbahn, models are waiting their turn. Waiting is a big part of modeling. They have to be able to perform when it counts.
6: The worst-case scenario would be turning the wrong way or forgetting a pose. But I'm wearing really comfortable shoes, and I don't have to worry about something falling off or anything. So I'm actually feeling pretty confident.
7: Mary, you can go inside. Up front too. Mary? Anna?
2: The About You Fashion Ball is one of Northern Germany's biggest fashion events. The models are supposed to embody coolness and bring emotion to the garments. But it's all really about sales. Tim is showing just one outfit today. Wow.

He is only on the runway for a few minutes. He was booked for 10 hours.

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1: Nerve-wracking, but really cool.
0: Sehr cool. Also, wir haben die Show vor.
1: We saw the show going on before ours and could tell the atmosphere in there was really intense.
0: Und ja, das hat das Ganze.
1: Hearing all those people cheering inside made the whole thing even more stressful. But I'd say everything went well.
0: Alles gut geklappt.
2: His day as a model ends at 10 p.m. Tim wants to have his hair cut shorter, but he has to discuss it with his management first.
0: Hallo. Na,
3: schön, dass du da bist.
0: Hi, na.
4: I don't see a problem with cutting it a bit shorter, but I'd advise against changing the style. Your hairstyle is very in right now.
5: We have a few nice jobs lined up, so we can't cut your hair now. We love your long hair, and so do our clients.
2: Photos are updated about every 3 months.
5: Super. Chin down a little. Cool.
2: Completely natural, without makeup or photo editing.
5: Now stand there again. Look at me. You can just tell that Tim's a good model. Nice skin, nice hair, good poses.
0: Die Wunschvorstellung ist dann auch bei
1: My dream is

0: to maybe walk the runway at Fashion Week again, maybe for a big brand. Or to be part of a major campaign where you might be walking downtown and actually see a picture of yourself. That would definitely be cool.
1: For Tim's agency, Le Management, being perfect isn't the main thing.
2: The photos turned out really clear and the lighting is good. We don't necessarily look for an especially beautiful model, since we also do a lot of work in high fashion. It's more important that the model looks unique and stands out.
1: The modeling graduation show.
3: We'll start at the stairs. I want a powerful pose right at the beginning, so everyone knows you're here, you're focused, and all eyes are on you. I'll show you again quickly with some music.
1: Aldine is a regular on Berlin Fashion Week runways.

0: She was good.
1: I feel good, a bit stressed, but luckily I don't have to start the show.
2: Now it's time to impress the agency's bookers, as well as agency head Claudia Midolo. Male models bring in about 30% of the agency's revenue. Chirac is a few centimeters too short for the standard runway. He also has no experience.
3: I'm really happy with the result. I think the way you walk today would hold its own on any major runway. Thank you all very much.
2: Claudia Midolo is an influential agent, and she's the one who holds the keys to Chirac's dream of becoming a model.
4: Hi.
3: Hi. Have a seat.
1: Thanks.
3: I have very high hopes for you, and I foresee a really amazing modeling career for you. You're passionate, you're willing to listen and learn, and you try to put everything into practice. Your height is a small drawback, but we'll make up for that with your platform. I believe clients will look past that. Of course, there will be a lot of practice and training in the beginning. But I'm hoping that in a year or two, we'll sit down together again and look back, and you'll be able to say, now I've walked for Armani and for D-Squared. And maybe I'll have a big campaign, a perfume campaign or something. I can totally picture all of that happening for you.
1: Thank you. I'm optimistic too. And I'm open for anything and excited.
0: Excited.
3: Super, great.
2: Fashion modeling is the only industry where men earn significantly less than women. But the market for male models is growing rapidly, and more young men are dreaming of a career on the runway.

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1: What's new? We'll tell you.
2: We are happy. We are happy that we are back home.
1: What's the story? We have it.
3: Getting a visa is more difficult than finding gold, really.
1: What's it to you?
4: They have dreams for here and beyond for their future.
1: In-depth stories and issues that are being discussed across the continent. DW News Africa. Coming up.
5: Clean travel through the city with electric cars? Unfortunately, not quite. They produce more particulate matter pollution than combustion engines.

0: But what's the reason? And can we do anything about it? Our research takes us from the street to the lab and back again.
1: Rev. In 30 minutes.

0: A hospital in the shadow of war. Joseph Yacoub, the only surgeon in the area, works here. The region suffers from extreme poverty and decades of civil war.
1: They come empty-handed. They have no food. They have no shelter. Most come here from regions that are very far away. People who fled from cities where battles are raging.
0: Dr. Yacoub and his team are the last resort for many.
2: Oh my God, this is too small.
3: A lot of us have lost children due to neglected health, disease, and malnutrition. We want a future in which we don't lose any children.
0: Sudan, a hospital in the shadow of war. Watch now on YouTube.
4: The first comedy club in Palestine wants to unite people, overcoming the borders they face every day with laughter.
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4: 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And then comes the horrific Hamas attack.
6: We feel very complicated, but we must go and make a comedy show.
4: Humor during a state of emergency. Palestine Comedy Club starts September 4th on DW.
7: This is DW News, and these are our top stories.
8: Because we were attacked.
7: Canadian Prime Minister Mark Carney says his country has been attacked after the U.S. decision to impose 50% tariffs on some Canadian goods after trade talks broke down. Carney said Ottawa would impose tit-for-tat retaliatory tariffs in response. Both sides are blaming the other for the collapse of negotiations, and currently no new talks are scheduled. The governor of Mexico's Sinaloa state, Rubén Rocha, says he's stepping down again just a day after announcing his return to office. Rocha stepped aside earlier this year after becoming the first sitting Mexican politician to be charged by the United States with drug trafficking. Rocha says he has committed no crime. Mexico's president, Claudia Sheinbaum, a close ally, criticized politicians who put personal interests ahead of the good of the country. A Chinese robot has smashed the 100-meter running record previously held by the Jamaican sprinting legend Usain Bolt. The milestone came on the opening day of the World Humanoid Robot Games being hosted by the Chinese capital Beijing. More than 2,000 robots from 16 countries are taking part in this year's events.
9: This is DW News Africa. Coming up on the show, how Africa has become the US's offshore detention center for unwanted migrants. A growing number of people deported from the US are being sent to countries in Africa. They include refugees and asylum seekers. The mass deportations are part of a wide and unprecedented crackdown on immigration by the Trump administration. Also on the show, the children in southeastern Nigeria forced to live on the streets because their families have accused them of being witches. They are being further victimized by local law enforcement officers.
10: You cannot tie them. You cannot tie children. What do you mean?

Hello, I'm Chrissy Mundwa. Welcome to the program. Liberia has said it will receive up to 1,200 foreign nationals deported from the US. The deportees will include Africans, as well as people from South America and the Caribbean. This is one of the largest transfers of people to a third country since the Trump administration began.

0: began carrying out mass deportations. Now, as part of an unprecedented crackdown on immigration, the US government has been ending protection status given to refugees and asylum seekers, as well as immigrants, paving the way for people to be removed from the US. Now, in order to carry out the deportations, the US has signed bilateral agreements with a number of third countries. Now, the details of the deals have generally not been made public, but it is reported the Trump administration has coerced these countries with threats of visa bans, tariffs and other trade restrictions, and cuts to aid and funding for health and other key sectors. Now, 14 African countries have signed these deals. They include Burundi, Cameroon, Cape Verde, the Central African Republic, the Democratic Republic of Congo, Equatorial Guinea, Eswatini, Ghana, Liberia, Libya, Rwanda, Sierra Leone, South Sudan, and Uganda. In a moment, I'll be talking to a litigator working on behalf of some of the deportees. But first, this report from DW correspondent Blaise Ayong in Cameroon. He met asylum seekers deported from the US who told him about the ordeal they experienced.
1: These three women are members of Ghana's LGBTQ plus community who fled persecution in their homeland and arrived the US in 2024. Immigration took them into custody and they were granted legal protection that prevented US authorities from sending them back to Ghana. Instead, they were deported to Cameroon this January. Zainab, not her real name, recounts how she was put on a plane, shackled and in chains.
2: You couldn't move. And it felt like we had committed some kind of crime, like, example, terrorism. And I felt like a terrorist because, I mean, what on earth did I do to be shackled like that? Both hands and feet, I can't even move. I just came to the United States for safety. I didn't expect that at all.
1: Zainab is among 36 migrants who have been deported from the US to Cameroon as part of Trump's controversial third country deportation agreement so far. None of them have any ties to Cameroon.
3: We are not criminals. We entered America for us to be safe. If you were safe in our country, we don't believe you'll go to America to go and seek asylum. And this is so heartbreaking because you can't treat human beings like this. We are treated like we are slaves. We don't have life anymore. And Cameroon is not a safe country.
4: For these migrants, they cannot return to their home countries because they fear for their lives. Here in Cameroon, they are also not welcome. Faced with this dilemma, many simply do not know what to do.
1: For the first 2 months, the deportees were detained in a government compound in Cameroon's capital, Yaoundé. They were only allowed out after they went on a hunger strike. Even now, though they can go out, they have to be back by sundown. They are not allowed to work and the asylum request has not yet been approved.
5: Fru Joseph is their lawyer.
6: You cannot send somebody to harm that they're fleeing from. And so that's the concern with this special group of people, because they're not only vulnerable, they are doubly victimized because they're running away from a country that has persecuted them. And then now they're being sent to a country they do not know that still has the possibility of persecuting them. That makes it even doubly dangerous.
7: We'll give the heroes.
1: Since President Donald Trump returned to the White House, his administration has deported thousands of migrants. The details of the agreement between Cameroon and the U.S. remain secret. But according to a New York Times investigation, Washington withheld a $30 million payment to the U.N. Refugee Agency in Cameroon, only releasing it after the country agreed to accept deportees. Evis Ngolengole is a member of Cameroon's ruling party and a former minister.
8: As friends and as good partners, if America has the need to deport some that it does not, that it seeks to deport and wants to pass through Cameroonian territory, in a relationship of partnership of mutual respect, Cameroon has no reason to say, no, my borders are closed. No, because the relationship between the two countries is based on the principles of open borders, no frontier.
1: As night falls in Yaoundé, these deportees are once again about to spend another night full of uncertainty.
2: I'd absolutely have no one to rely on in this country. It's very terrifying.
1: With countries like Cameroon willing to take in deportees from the US, more people are expected to find themselves stuck in a land they never wanted to be in.
0: Now, in an update to the story, Cameroon is now seeking to send Zainab and the other deportees back to their countries of origin. Lawyers representing them have started legal proceedings to stop the Cameroonian government from repatriating them to their home countries, where they say their lives are in danger. But now, for more on the deportation agreements the US has struck with countries in Africa, we've invited Beatrice Njeri from the Global Strategic Litigation Council. This is an international NGO that specializes in refugee and migrant rights. Welcome to DW News Africa, Beatrice. So, as we're hearing, Cameroon now wants to send the deportees from the US back to their countries of origin. What do the agreements signed with the US say about whether or not countries like Cameroon have to keep the deportees that they've accepted from the US?
9: Okay, I'd like to begin by saying that most of the agreements we have had access to in their short forms are very vague in the responsibilities of the receiving countries, and we do not have full access of the agreements. These agreements are also kept very secret from the public eye, and therefore we do not know what commitments the receiving countries have made to the US with regards to retaining or onward sending the people received onwards.
0: Understood. Now, your organization has made an intervention in Equatorial Guinea. Can you tell us about that case and the avenues that you are pursuing?
9: In June, we filed a case against the state of Equatorial Guinea at the African Commission. This is because we felt we had the lawyers in Equatorial Guinea, together with the other co-counsel organizations that we're collaborating with, we felt that we had exhausted all the possible domestic remedies, legal remedies possible in Equatorial Guinea, and therefore we had no option but to move to the African Commission in order to seek protection and justice for the people who are some who are still currently detained in Equatorial Guinea and some who had then been refouled or returned back to countries where they face danger.
0: Yeah, Beatrice, you mentioned that you're intervening because people are detained essentially, and that really prompts my next question. Why are the deportees, people who are not criminals, being detained when they arrive in the third countries that they've been deported to from the US? Is this even legal?
9: Absolutely not legal. It is a blatant violation of international human rights law. These are people who have protections in their country, in the US. They were fleeing from danger in their country, from their countries of origin. And most of the receiving countries had committed in the few agreements to respect their human rights. So what they are doing upon receipt, then detaining them under heavy military guard or in maximum prison facilities is, of course, a violation of their human rights and is not legal. We do not know why these receiving countries have chosen this mode of dealing with the people who have these received. And their detention conditions are horrible in most of these countries, and it is also the conduit with which they use to intimidate, frustrate and harass the people detained in order to force them to agree to returning to their countries of origin where they may face danger.
0: Oh, Beatrice, can you say a little bit more about those conditions of detention?
9: For example, in Equatorial Guinea, we have people who have been detained there for 9 months since November, others about 7 months beginning January. And what we have heard from our interactions with these detainees who we speak to on various occasions quite regularly is that they do not receive adequate food, they do not have enough personal hygiene products, including toothbrushes, toothpaste, and even basic hygiene products, no sanitary products for women. And the Equatorial Guinea government or the people who are guarding them at the hotel, who they believe to be police officers, keep telling them that they are not the responsibility of Equatorial Guinea, that they were brought here by the US and thus the US should take responsibility for whatever they need. We have also seen high levels of medical neglect. They have various medical needs that have been neglected by, for example, the Equatorial Guinea authorities. There are people who have been received and had limited supply of medicines. Some have conditions varying from bipolar to HIV infections, diabetes, hypertensive people with high blood pressure challenges, and all these people have not received adequate treatment.
0: Yeah, Beatrice, I guess if we're sort of taking a step back at this, and you work in this space, that's why I'm prompted to ask you the question. Not everybody, but a bulk of the people that are being deported by the United States or from the United States do happen to be Africans. And if, you know, a significant amount of the countries that have signed up to these partnerships with the United States are African countries, doesn't it sort of beg the question then about whether or not we in Africa should be looking at what we're doing in terms of how the continent is receiving fellow Africans, and perhaps what can be done to accept people who are being denied the right to stay in the United States and in other Western countries? We have to point out that in Europe as well, immigration policy, asylum policy is being severely restricted.
9: Africa already shoulders the greater responsibility of protection of asylum seekers. We do know from UNHCR statistics that African countries host about 65 to 70% of people seeking asylum from, or people who are seeking asylum go to their neighboring countries. So there's a good reason that the 30% also are seeking refuge in countries other than Africa. And it is their right to do so. People have a right in to seek asylum where they feel safest, as well as the agency of asylum seekers to seek safety where they feel they would mostly be safe. There are, for example, groups of African asylum seekers who may not feel safe in any African country. For example, people who are LGBT, have LGBT claims or have fled their countries because of LGBT persecution would find it hard to find safety in any other African country because most of the other African countries have same level of danger, if not worse, than their countries. The other reason is that apart from that, Western countries are not shouldering their responsibility or their level of shared responsibility for this, for refugee protection, basically. And that burden has been left heavily on the Global South, while it should be equally shared. And so we are seeing this externalization agreements as a form of, for example, rewriting the protection laws and system and how it has worked. The Global Compact on Refugees does prescribe how shared responsibility ought to look like, and it is not by proximity only, that refugees should not only seek protection by proximity to countries. Africa also has its own challenges, and we do think that the Western countries should bear more responsibility on the protection of asylum seekers because they have created this problem through, perhaps if you go like deeper into historical or wider exploration, so through colonization, through fueling of conflict of wars in the Gulf countries, Sudan, etc. So there is greater responsibility for why people are being forcibly displaced in the person, and that responsibility should be borne by the Western countries because they have instigated it and therefore should also bear the responsibility of protecting people.
0: All right, that's Beatrice and Jerry from the Global Strategic Litigation Council. We appreciate your insights, Beatrice. Thanks very much. Our next story is in Calabar, the capital of Cross River State in southeastern Nigeria. The state is home to thousands of children living on the streets, many of them because they've been chased away from home after being accused of witchcraft. Now, in March this year, this video purportedly showing officers from a local law enforcement task force violently abusing a group of children went viral. Listen to a bystander calling out the officers for how they are handling the children.
10: You cannot You cannot tie them. You can't tie them. You cannot tie children. What do you mean? The same way you're tying a horse is how you're tying children. You're beating children with a cutlass. For what?
0: Our reporter spoke to one of the children who were in that video. He told her the task force officers beat and threatened them.

0: they tried to intervene on behalf of the children.
1: I mean, and in the course of this work still, we were assaulted. I was dealt a slap across the face. I was dragged by a member of the task force still. A colleague of mine was given a punch on the face.
0: Now, the children were held by the task force officers for about 2 hours before they were released into the care of a local NGO called Street Priests. Our reporter has sought a response from the task force on the incident, but all the requests for comment have gone unanswered. Now, despite the public outrage that followed the video being released, the officers from the task force reportedly continue to harass street children in Cross River State. Now, but there is hope for these children. Through the help of NGOs like Street Priests, some of them have been able to get off the streets. Our correspondent met a former street child who's now become a sought-after DJ in Calabar.
2: This is Bogobiri, an area in Calabar, home to dozens of street children. Many of them were chased away by their families. I met Daniel, who spent about 6 years of his life here. This is where he went when he needed shelter.
3: So we got out at where all, maybe if there is heat, running away from, how is it called?
2: Police, task
3: police,
2: force.
3: Those operations, Colombo, they know me. Is that the stay inside that place to cook.
2: To cook?
3: Yeah.
2: He was abused by his father and was forced to leave his home.
4: My dad was actually maltreating me by using machete on me. He wanted to cut my ear with the machete. So at some point, I was able to use my hands to block it.
2: The street turned into his refuge, but life didn't get easier.
4: It is tough in there. They will slap you, they will hit you. They will stab you.
2: Against all odds, Daniel never gave up on his big dreams and continued to go to school. And when he met street priests, he was finally able to build a different life. They helped him to get off the street, and that allowed him to pursue his dream and become one of Calabar's most electrifying DJs.
5: It feels like a dream now. 6 days ago, I was on the street. But now, I'm on the street now. God is safe.
2: Daniel often returns to the street, hoping to act as a role model for those who remain.
4: I want to inspire them that each and every one of them can also leave the street just as I do. I just want to let them know that everything is possible.
2: One of these children told me off camera that he believes Daniel. Like him, he wants to leave the street and become an engineer.
4: I want to let them know that this is not your place. It's not your house. It's not your home. You can actually leave the streets and become something better.
0: I spoke to a child advocate and human rights lawyer in Calabar, James Ibor. I began by asking him if anyone has been held accountable since the video of the street children allegedly being abused by members of the task force in Calabar went viral.
6: We have very weak institutions in Nigeria where usually police don't investigate any crime unless either the government shows interest or powerful individuals are pushing it, or even the media keeps talking about it. Like in this case, we raised the alarm. The Attorney General, called the task force to order, and nothing was done. Remember, this task force, the police provide security for this task force. We've been trying to educate the police and members of the public about the rights of these children, vulnerable children in street situation. The social welfare services, in fact, in Nigeria, social welfare services are not really available.
0: Right.
6: So these children are left for them to themselves to survive.

0: And most times it is survival that brings them in conflict with the security agencies or the law.
1: Ms. Yebo, let's just take a step back to why these children are on the streets in the first place. Can you tell us specifically about some of the troubling superstitions that have seen families, as is reported, chase their children away from home, accusing them of witchcraft?
0: Of course, that is one of the reasons, but not the only reasons. Our survey, we partnered with UNICEF in 2018 to do a head count of the street children. We profiled all the street children, and we got about 318 street children then. And our interviews with them revealed that majority of them are street kids because on account of witchcraft branding, but not all of them. And one of the people promoting this very terrible superstitions are religious bodies, pastors, evangelists, and apostles, promoting the belief in witches and wizards. This, with the kind of economy we have and with the kind of health issues are where most of our governments are not responsible, pushes them to these belief systems. And most times they resolve some their poverty, unemployment, they excuse the spirits. And most times vulnerable children are the primary targets, autistic children, children who have lost their two parents or one parent, and they are potentially exposed to living with uncles or relatives, you know. So the religious charlatans, in order to, you know, promote their trade, they sell fear by, you know, targeting these children.
1: One of the things that I wanted to discuss with you particularly about is how the local government in the state can do better in responding to the situation of particularly the children living on the streets, vulnerable children who need protection.
0: We don't have functional local government systems. Let nobody lie to you. We don't have a functional local government system. The local government system is running to pay salaries to some workers who are actually not working. Go to the local government councils across the country, you see that there's no activity happening there. Even the social welfare offices in these local governments are not functional. We are working with partners to see how this can work. But you see, partners will not give you money. Government has to be more responsible. Nigeria has a lot of money to fund institutions and strengthen institutions. The challenge we have is that our institutions are broken. Even the police is poorly funded. Government money is for sharing, oftentimes no releases to fund the system that should be providing social services to vulnerable children in street situation. That is the challenge. Corruption is our biggest threat. It affects our health system, it affects our social services, it affects everything of our lives.
1: Well, Mr. James Yebo, we really appreciate your insights there in letting us in terms of the challenges that street children are exposed to in Cross River States. We appreciate your insights, sir.
0: Thank you very much.
1: That's our program. Bye-bye.
2: Clean travel through the city with electric cars? Unfortunately, not quite. They produce more particulate matter pollution than combustion engines. But what's the reason? And can we do anything about it? Our research takes us from the street to the lab and back again.
3: REV.
2: Next.
4: Displacement in the context of climate change is not about people moving from A to B. It's about loss.
3: They've all lost something. Their homes, prospects, security. A global challenge that affects us all. How do we deal with it? Climate refugees. In 30 minutes.

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0: tires. They give you grip and speed, but they also pollute the environment, especially on electric cars. Why is that? Every year, around 6 million tons of particles from tire wear, a major source of microplastics, enter the environment from tire abrasion. In Europe alone, the number is estimated at 500,000 tons. And get this, more than 2 billion tires are sold every year, according to estimates.
1: 90% of emissions today don't come from the vehicle's engine, but from brakes and tires.
0: And the trend is rising. Why? Simple physics. Vehicles are getting heavier, and more weight means more abrasion. Electric vehicles play a key role here. They typically add 300 to 500 kilos compared to combustion engine cars.
2: Everyone is being encouraged for climate change reasons, essentially to get very big, heavy cars.
0: So, could electric vehicles actually be the bigger polluters when it comes to tire wear? That might sound surprising at first, but let's dig deeper.
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0: EVs are often promoted as the clean alternative for tomorrow's mobility, and in terms of exhaust emissions, they largely are. But these emissions aren't the whole story.
1: Actually, 90% of particle emissions today no longer come from the vehicle's engine, but from non-exhaust emissions.
0: Since the 1990s, most exhaust emissions have been falling. At the same time, non-exhaust emissions, including those from tire wear, have been rising. Tire wear is now considered one of the largest sources of microplastics in the environment. In Europe, it's thought to account for around 500,000 tons per year, while globally the figure is roughly 6 million tons annually. Does this mean we're simply replacing exhaust emissions with non-exhaust emissions? Let's take a closer look. For starters, every car uses tires, and every tire wears down. Tire wear is simple physics. Where rubber meets road, friction occurs. Abrasion is especially high during starts, stops, and turns. The hot spots are intersections, traffic lights, and curves. Where does the tire wear go? Most of it stays on the road and mixes with other materials. Scientists call this tire and road wear particles, or TRWP. A tire is made of natural and synthetic rubber, carbon black, heavy metals, fillers, and other chemical compounds. As tires wear down, these substances, along with microplastics, are released into the environment. Rain washes much of this material into road runoff, where it can enter the water cycle, while lighter particles can become airborne. Despite many unknowns, we do know that fine particles can be inhaled and

0: may cross the blood-brain barrier, posing potential risks to human health. Residues from tire wear have also been found in lettuce, meaning they can enter the body through the food chain. In aquatic systems, compounds from tire wear can have severe or even fatal effects on some species. Research is still ongoing, but one thing is clear, tire wear is harmful. So why might electric vehicles be worse in this regard? Again, physics provides the answer. The heavier the car, the more the tires wear. And this is where electric vehicles come in. Almost all EVs are heavier than comparable combustion engine models. Some passenger EVs weigh 300 to 500 kilos more, while the heaviest one, the Hummer, tips the scales at well over 4 tons and requires a truck driver's license in the EU. Some experts warn that as more EVs hit the road, tire wear emissions could increase. They say an EV tire could wear 20 to 30% faster. An Organization for Economic Cooperation and Development scenario suggests greater uptake of EVs could lead to a 52.4% increase in non-exhaust emissions. In 2020, Nick Molden, CEO of Emissions Analytics, sparked public debate on tire wear, and it wasn't without controversy.
1: Where we're going at the moment, particularly in Europe, is in a bad direction, is because everyone is being encouraged for climate change reasons, essentially to get very big, heavy cars. And that's leading to all sorts of other undesirable side effects. And probably the biggest of all is tire emissions.
0: Promoting electric vehicles is the wrong approach, says a German aerodynamics professor.
2: Because they are heavy, and that's why these cars they invoke only problems for us if we look in the direction of tire wear particles. They do save us from some brake particles by recuperating the energy.
0: But car makers and the tire industry also admit there's a problem.
3: What we see with electric vehicles is that they typically are going to be heavier than traditional internal combustion engine cars, and they also have that immediate torque, so they move off more quickly.
4: If you compare an internal combustion engine to an equivalent electric vehicle, the difference is probably 20-25% more weight. So it means that an electric vehicle with 20-25% more weight will emit 20-25% more particles per kilometer driven.
0: So why are EVs so heavy? Performance and range are key selling points, but the longer the battery range, the heavier the battery. And that extra weight adds up. Battery capacities have increased steadily over the years. But EVs aren't the only heavy vehicles. There's also a broader trend towards larger cars. In recent years, nearly half of new cars sold have been SUVs, which are typically heavier than standard passenger cars. Studies show that vehicles are increasing year after year in height, weight, length, and width.
5: We can see this trend, I think, for decades now. Of course, we are working heavily to compensate it somehow, right?
0: Another factor accelerating non-exhaust emissions is rising global motorization. By 2050, the number of cars could increase from 1.6 billion today to over 2 billion. According to one estimate, electric vehicles could make up nearly 70% of the global fleet by that time, though other projections are more conservative. There are many factors driving this trend, and depending on who you ask, it's down to consumer preferences, safety rules, or the car makers themselves. No matter how you look at it, tire wear is a major problem, and the heavier the vehicle's on the road, the worse it gets. But amid all the blame, we shouldn't forget that electrifying the vehicle fleet helps reduce greenhouse gas emissions and combat climate change. So how can we enjoy the benefits of transport electrification while limiting tire wear? Solutions range from vehicle and tire designs to regulation, taxation, and end-of-pipe technologies.
2: Our possibility to avoid these kind of particles is not to put more electrical vehicles on the road, but to think about to build them smarter. And that is, for example, to build them lighter. And this is difficult as long as we stay for our normal horizon of luxury.
0: France, for example, has recently introduced weight-based taxes on cars, and other countries may follow suit. On the regulatory side, the European Union's Euro 7 standard will soon come into force. Euro 7 is the successor to the Euro 1 through 6 standards, which were introduced starting in the 1990s and succeeded in setting limits on exhaust emissions. But today, those emissions are no longer our biggest problem. For the first time, Euro 7 will include tire wear limits to improve air quality and reduce microplastic pollution. A tire can lose roughly 1 to 2 kilos of its mass over its lifetime. Worldwide, more than 2 billion tires are sold each year. Now imagine your car stays on the road for 300,000 kilometers. If you change your tires every 50,000 kilometers, as recommended, you'll have released almost 24 kilos of microplastics and other chemicals into the environment. But here's where it gets complicated. We don't know exactly how much mass a tire loses. Tire wear is difficult to measure, mainly because it happens out on the road, not in a controlled environment, and particles spread to a multitude of locations. Although various tests for tire wear exist, there's still no standardized measurement method. This must be established before the Euro 7 standard can be fully implemented, and disagreement remains. If Euro 7 comes completely into force, tires that don't meet the requirements could be excluded from the EU market. Industry estimates suggest roughly 30% could be banned, potentially reducing total tire wear emissions in the EU by around 10%. The regulation would apply only to new vehicles, leaving countless tires already in use unaffected. Car makers and the tire industry are insisting on a standardized test method before introducing Euro 7, and they're mainly the ones defining the standard in various working groups.
4: The test method is critical, because if we don't test properly, we won't have the reduction that we are talking about, the 10%.
0: And because Euro 7 focuses primarily on limiting the total mass of tire wear, other types of emissions could remain unregulated.
6: That could, however, lead tire manufacturers to design tires that produce less tire wear overall, but instead generate smaller particles that may even be more harmful to human health.
0: While political debates continue, tire abrasion enters the environment every minute, and once it's there, it doesn't go away. Scientists at Berlin's Technical University are working to capture it in order to help protect surface waters.
7: The last chance to capture the tire wear is in a road gully, in a road runoff. So we developed a filter system, and we could show that it's 97% of all the particles can be captured, and 77% of quite the fine particle matter.
0: Based on these results, the group is running pilot projects in various cities. In Copenhagen, for example, the urban filter system captured more than twice as many solids and microplastic particles from runoff compared with standard drains.
7: If we start installing filter systems, we should start at intersections and curves.
0: But how many filters would we need to remove the vast amount of tire wear? Remember, an estimated 500,000 tons exist in Europe alone. Still, these filters could help tackle the problem in the worst affected areas and are a good starting point. About 250 kilometers from Berlin, scientists at Ostfalia University are aiming to manage particles before they enter the environment. How? Professor Falk Klinger and his students have developed a method to track how particles flow during friction using a self-made wind tunnel and laser technology.
2: With our investigations here, we were able to capture in the middle of the wheel something like 85-90% of the particles. So at the rim of the wheel, that means very close to this part here. Normally, we won't be able to do that. But it will be an issue of the next years to produce some more some more sophisticated systems.
0: Once researchers better understand the aerodynamics of the wheel, how particles travel in the airflow, and how they can redirect them with a nozzle, it'll be possible to guide those particles into a filter. Japanese tire giant Sumitomo, which also owns Dunlop, has expressed interest in this approach and is now collaborating with Professor Klinga. While capturing tire wear with filters is one possible solution, the tire industry is also working to improve tires themselves, designing them to handle the demands and weight of today's heavier vehicles.
4: It takes innovation, in fact, and reflection to understand how you can improve the performance of the tire, especially in the emission of particles. And we have designed and we have worked a lot on the design of the sculpture, the drawing outside the tire that is in contact with the road, but also on the materials. And that's very important because this is really the key of the performance.
0: Michelin claims they were able to reduce their tire's abrasion by 5% between 2015 and 2020. And by 2025, Michelin aims to replace all fossil-based components in its tires with renewable or recycled alternatives. Another less appealing solution for the automotive and tire industries would be for people to drive less.
5: We have also measures in terms of the chassis setup, for instance, of the vehicle. Audi is heavily involved in the development of driver assistance systems, for instance, that support the driver to ensure a smoother driving behavior and profile. So no aggressive acceleration, deceleration, and also cornering, for instance.
0: The tire industry, meanwhile, is appealing to individuals and communities to take responsibility.
3: We need to take into consideration driver behavior. We need to take into consideration the quality of the road surface. And as we mentioned, we need to think about sometimes the weight of the vehicle as well.
0: One thing is clear, we can't avoid tire wear and we need solutions. The heavier the vehicles, whether electric or combustion engine, the more tire wear they generate, and this will only increase as heavier cars become more common.
8: Working as a female delivery driver in Mexico City is tough. Initially, jobs like this were appealing for women. The apps gave them flexibility to combine delivering food with taking care of their family. But now, to maintain a good rating on the platform, they are required to work continuous hours when demand is high. Most delivery workers, like Shaira, avoid going out at night. They also experience sexual harassment from customers.
9: If a man greets you naked or in his underwear, clearly aroused, it's really uncomfortable. It also happens that people order alcohol and you end up at a house that's filled with men, urging you to come in and join them. We get scared that they'll pull us inside.
8: In Mexico City, apps like Uber have a panic button drivers can push when in danger. Shaira explains that the current panic button is useless. She says a delivery woman was once killed in Mexico City, and Uber refused to name the attacker. For years, female delivery drivers asked platforms to mark risk zones so they can stop delivering orders there without risking their ratings.
9: Because women move slower. Men arrive faster than you. They can accept more orders. I can reject a delivery to a hot zone, and a man will deliver it. Obviously, that lowers my rating.
8: To achieve these changes, Shaira joined the National Union of App Workers. She is their secretary for gender. Every week, Shaira meets with her colleagues at a safe restaurant known as an Orange Point.
9: The Orange Point is there in case we need to take cover from danger, get a drink of water, go to the bathroom. Here we gather female delivery workers and women from the union.
8: The union has succeeded in pushing through legal reform, designating delivery drivers as workers. This means they will have social security, access to pensions, and housing assistance. But many improvements are still needed, the drivers say, especially for the protection of women.
9: One thing platforms can do is give us greater security with clients, ensuring they're real, because sometimes there are clients with fake profiles.
8: The new law in Mexico requires apps to establish a protocol against gender-based violence. Shaira is skeptical that strong measures are really being taken. Platforms have reacted negatively to the reform. For example, in spring, rates dropped, making it difficult to earn the base salary. No base salary means no workers' rights. The platforms are good at finding ways to avoid making real concessions.
9: We shouldn't divide our salaries into fares and tips separately. The platform wants us to only count the fare charged by Uber for our salary. This will make it harder for us to reach the monthly minimum wage and therefore receive the legal benefits.
8: Rights and security for delivery workers in Mexico still have a long way to go, especially for women. Despite reforms, platforms find ways to avoid real change, leaving many female drivers vulnerable.
10: As this train driver pulls into Chisinau's main station, few passengers are waiting to get on board. The station has been freshly renovated, but there's no one here to appreciate it. Train travel has fallen out of favor in Moldova. There are just a handful of scheduled connections a day. And the ride's not so smooth due to the country's aging train tracks. The trains can only go 37 kilometers per hour on average. Many routes end in the middle of nowhere, while others have been shut down. Staff often went months without being paid, yet remain committed to their jobs. I think we'll get back on our feet. There are alternative options like road transportation, which is faster and more modern. So, of course, we're struggling to keep up. It's 5:30 a.m. as this diesel-powered train departs from the railway depot in Chisinau. It was bought used from Kazakhstan, with funding from the European Union. Its destination today, the city of Iași, just across the border in Romania, and a crucial route in Moldova's 1,200-kilometer-long railroad network. It's been a tough time for the train drivers, having to go half a year without a paycheck. They were told the railway company simply had no money, but turned up punctually for work each day anyway. The train continues to trundle along towards Chisinau's main station. At 41, the depot supervisor is one of the youngest here. Many of his colleagues are nearing retirement age. In April, there were staff cuts in the maintenance division. The pensioners were sent into retirement, though some were kept on, those who simply can't be replaced. But if the salary were decent, really decent, at least 10,000 lei per month, then maybe young people would join us. After 40 years with the railway, the train driver is himself not far from retirement. There'll be a half-hour wait until the train departs on schedule at 6:30 a.m. Destination, the Romanian border. Running twice per day, this is one of the most important routes in Moldova's passenger train network. Trains used to go all the way to Kyiv and Odessa, but since the Russian invasion of Ukraine, they've been canceled. The passengers aren't bothered by the slow pace. Taking a minibus would cut their travel time in half. The train is a favorite with pensioners and students, those with more time than money. I like being able to sit here and take in the nature. It's great. It's nice that I can travel together with my friends. There are no direct cross-border links to Romania. In addition to many border crossings being closed, there's the fact that Moldovan railways use tracks with a broader gauge, making them incompatible with the standard gauge rail lines in Western Europe. That means trains to or from Moldova have to undergo a complex change of wheels. as seen at this station near the Romanian border. First, the wagons are lifted up with a winch. Then the undercarriage is removed, replaced with a standard gauge one, and put in place by hand. If need be, using a hammer or crowbar. Not exactly state-of-the-art, but the technicians see no reason to change things. It's simpler this way. We switch the trains from broad gauge to a narrower gauge, and that means we keep our jobs. And those workers' jobs are safe for now, with the EU providing over 150 million euros to modernize Moldova's railroads. An all-new railway crossing to Romania is being built in the south of the country, with plans for a container terminal and grain elevators with a rail link to Ukraine. Construction work is already underway. Staff are hoping the investments will provide an economic boost. Due to the dilapidated state of the rail network, whose modernization will take a few more years, almost all freight is currently shipped by truck. And that volume of heavy goods traffic is in turn leaving entire roadways crumbling. The EU is helping out here, too. Some highways have already been fully repaired. This road leads to the south and the country's sole port on the Danube. The route has become vital after the rail line to the port was buried by a landslide. Repair work is already in full swing. That port by the Danube is a crucial hub for the Moldovan economy, with grain, oil, and coal loaded onto ships here. A functioning rail connection is needed to enable trade to pick up again. Moldova's railroad network covers more than 1,200 kilometers, relatively small by European standards. But freight traffic aside, perhaps the country's rail network will become a more attractive option for people wanting to go from point A to point B.
11: And more automotive tales next time on Rev.

0: Displacement in the context of climate change is not about people moving from A to B. It's about loss.
1: They've all lost something. Their homes, prospects, security. A global challenge that affects us all. How do we deal with it? Climate refugees. Coming up. Places you will love. Vibes you will feel. People you'll never forget. Discover Lifestyle Europe. With stories that bring you the extraordinary. Style, food, culture. Always in motion. Euromax. In 90 minutes.

0: 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Let's do it.
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6: A Tuesday morning in New York, not a cloud in the sky. A few minutes later, the world is different and has never been the same again. 25 years after 9/11.
7: Were we successful after spending a few trillion dollars on the war on terror? And who's winning?
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0: This is DW News, and these are our top stories.
1: Because we're attacked.
0: Canadian Prime Minister Mark Carney says his country has been attacked after the U.S. decision to impose 50% tariffs on some Canadian goods after trade talks broke down. Carney said Ottawa would impose tit-for-tat retaliatory tariffs in response. Both sides are blaming the other for the collapse of negotiations, and currently no new talks are scheduled. The governor of Mexico's Sinaloa state, Rubén Rocha, says he's stepping down again just a day after announcing his return to office. Rocha stepped aside earlier this year after becoming the first sitting Mexican politician to be charged by the United States with drug trafficking. Rocha says he has committed no crime. Mexico's president, Claudia Sheinbaum, a close ally, criticized politicians who put personal interests ahead of the good of the country. A Chinese robot has smashed the 100-meter running record previously held by the Jamaican sprinting legend Usain Bolt. The milestone came on the opening day of the World Humanoid Robot Games being hosted by the Chinese capital Beijing. More than 2,000 robots from 16 countries are taking part in this year's events.
2: An increasingly divided world unite. We all see things from a different perspective. We may argue or disagree, but if we listen, speak, and learn from one another on the basis of facts and unbiased information, anything is possible. Only together can we find solutions to the challenges of our time? Because together, we see. What happens to societies where women remain invisible? They lose ideas, power, a part of their future. We showcase the daily victories of women. Brave, honest, loud. Side by side, deserving to be heard and seen. We share their stories from the female point of view. Because perspectives matter. Together, we see.

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1: 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Ever since I got married, I've lived by the river. We've lost 3 houses, including this one. It's unbelievable. Can you imagine how hard it is to see your house destroyed? The day the cyclone hit, we put all our stuff on the bed. There was water in the room here and in the other one too. My husband and I fled. We left all our belongings behind. My grandmother and my 2 daughters weren't home, so my husband and I left to find shelter. When we got back in the morning, we found our things floating over there. When I think about it, it brings tears to my eyes. From where I'm standing to over there, that was my house. And our land went as far as that boat you can see. I don't want to go to a different country. I just want a solid house that's not at sea level. I want to live somewhere else. I don't want to be hit by cyclones again and again. Who would want that? We don't want to live here, but we can't afford to leave.
2: Across the world, the lives of millions of people are radically affected by climate change. Lokhi Mondol may be staying in her village for now because of a lack of money, but many others are already leaving their homes. Right now, these displaced people have no specific legal status. International law has no way to classify them. But local solutions are emerging to help these unprotected people. Every day, more than 2,000 people fleeing the consequences of climate change arrive in the Bangladeshi capital, Dhaka, via the port of Shadarghat. Most will settle in shanty towns that are already severely overcrowded.
3: I work on the boat and I see a lot of people coming from areas like Bola and Borishal, districts hit by natural disasters. They arrive with their mattresses and they don't know where to go. They've lost their land to the river. They come to try to live in Dhaka. Some do odd jobs like him, others live on the streets. Their lives are miserable.
4: "15 or 20 years ago, our houses were destroyed by the river. We lost everything. Then I came to Dhaka. I sell eggs in the port. Life is very difficult. We have nothing left. Everything is destroyed. I live like a beggar."
2: For years, cyclones, drought, and rising sea levels have forced more people from their homes than war and conflict. In 2025, there were around 30 million of them. According to the World Bank, climate change could internally displace up to 216 million people by 2050. And yet, there's no international legal framework guaranteeing them specific protection. The law doesn't even give them a name. Are they displaced persons? Refugees? Or climate migrants? The international community turns a blind eye, no doubt frightened by the worst case scenario, a massive influx of refugees into developed countries. But the vast majority

0: The majority of these climate change victims are moving within their own country or region.
1: The situation of people being displaced by climate change is growing by the day. There's extreme weather events is forcing some 60,000 displacements per day. Whether we're talking about droughts or floods or cyclones, the importance of dealing with climate change is that there's often very little in terms of protection, certainly international protection.
2: Displacement in the context of climate change, of disasters, is not about people moving from A to B. It's about loss. When you're displaced from one day to another, you lose everything. Your home, your livelihood, your social ties, sometimes your documents, your political rights. So really helping these people is about reverting that loss. And what human rights say is you have a right to housing, you have a right to access livelihoods, to access education, health, etc., etc.
1: Will we see more people become more vulnerable? Absolutely. Do we know where that's likely to occur? Absolutely. Are we doing enough about it? No. The challenge now is not necessarily just to recognise that people are being impacted, but to do something about it. We have to find what are the mechanisms, tools, instruments that can best provide that protection.
0: Faced with a slow and timid response from the international community, the most vulnerable countries are also the most determined. In Latin America, the Pacific, and Asia, three countries are choosing to act, despite limited resources. They're responding to an emergency that's affecting them now.
2: If you're looking at the realities in many countries when people are internally displaced, we have a humanitarian response. Food is distributed, maybe some tents, etc. And that's not the solution. That's short term, and it doesn't help people to rebuild their lives. Bangladesh really have developed a very interesting, innovative approach. Instead of people being forced to move to the big cities, where they end up in misery, somewhere in the slums at the outskirts of these big cities, they are promoting the idea of smaller cities or towns even to receive those who have to leave their homes, to help them to adapt to the new circumstances, and through that to rebuild their lives.
3: There are 60 families living here. Most came here because of erosion. They no longer have any land or houses. It's a massive problem. That's why they're living here on public land. The government has provided this land. Those who lost their homes to erosion were able to come here. They had to apply to the town hall.
0: . 80% of Bangladesh consists of a large alluvial plain, which lies less than 15 meters above sea level. That makes it highly vulnerable to rising water levels. And Bangladesh is also one of the most cyclone-prone countries in the world. In the future, cyclones are expected to intensify, with storm surges also worsening thanks to rising sea levels. Under severe flooding scenarios, Bangladesh's GDP could be up to 9% lower than projected by 2050. And natural disasters have already caused 15 million displacements in the last 10 years. Model villages might provide a chance for the most vulnerable to rebuild their lives.
4: I got this house thanks to the local councillor. I didn't pay for it. There are 60 houses here, but over 1,000 people applied. They took into account those who had a piece of land and those

0: who had nothing. After a selection procedure, 60 families were given a house, so I came here. As I'm living here for free, I can save the cost of rent. It means I can do my shopping and send my son to school.
1: This model village in Mongla came about thanks to the efforts of the Bangladeshi government, local authorities, and BRAC, the country's largest NGO.
2: First, members of BRAC came to see us. They asked us about the problems we were having because of climate change. But we didn't know what climate change was. They taught us lots of things. Then there were several meetings. We chose 21 people from the 60 families. We realized that climate change was causing a lot of problems. Before, we didn't know anything. And it's very important knowledge to have. We identified our problems and drew a map of the neighborhood. This is the climate change calendar. It helps us to distinguish the periods when problems occur, such as salinity, and to understand how they affect our daily lives. The red line represents the present and green is the past. Today, the salinity period lasts from January to mid-June. It used to be between January and mid-April. Right now, rain and flooding is from mid-July to mid-November. Before, it was between September and the end of November. Salinity is our main problem. We've tried to understand its consequences. First of all, it poses a problem when it comes to getting water to meet our daily needs. There are also risks to health, housing, vegetation, and so on, and we're trying to find a solution.
1: The project is designed using a participatory approach. We start with the needs expressed by the communities. We never impose top-down decisions on them. Quite the opposite. We develop projects based on what they ask for.
0: When we went to see the mayor, he said, "I understand you have a big problem with water. You shower with salt water, and I know you go a long way to fetch water." We discussed it with BRAC and got a lot of things done. Since we've had the pond, we've had no more illnesses. We no longer have any problems with water. Our lives are much better than before.
3: Up here is the rainwater harvesting center. We store 20,000 liters of water here. You can see the tanks. We collect rainwater. There are specific collection times. A committee organizes the distribution of water on specific days. It happens 3 times a week, on Fridays, Mondays, and Wednesdays. Each family has the right to 20 liters of water a day.
4: When I was a baby, all the houses were swept away. So we lived on a boat for 3 years. We had to sleep in a very cramped space. It was very hard.

0: এই বৃহৎ পরিসরে আসলে কাজ করার সুযোগ থাকছে না আর কি আপাতত আর কি আর
1: Bangladesh currently has 4 model villages like this one in Mongla. The plan is to establish another 26 by 2030. But the country is expected to have 20 million climate migrants by 2050. These model villages alone won't be enough. The displaced people will need rights as well as shelter.
2: The way climate change is being predicted, if the worst scenario becomes the reality, that will mean that 1/3 of the country will go underwater. That will mean that my children, my grandchildren, will be drawing the map of Bangladesh differently than how I used to draw it. This will also mean that a huge number of people will have to be relocated. Bangladesh is already the 8th most populated country of the world. We have very limited quantum of land. If we only emphasize on adaptation and rely too much on the resilience of countries like ours, please note that adaptation has its own limits. When with all the development interventions, you can't prevent migration, then you have to make sure that those who are displaced are given the right identity and the right set of protection.
1: Creating a special legal status for people displaced by climate change would require lengthy and complex international negotiations. In the meantime, shouldn't the priority be to recognize and support those already affected?
3: One way to help people to rebuild their lives is to really take law seriously. Human rights law, but also fundamental rights as they are incorporated in national constitutions. Of course, this doesn't work in every country because there are countries with very weak judicial systems, countries that don't really have a tradition of putting constitutional law, putting human rights at the front. But in a country like Colombia, law plays an extremely important role.
1: Colombia, a country rich in natural resources, is particularly exposed to the effects of climate change. Prolonged droughts in its Amazon and Andean regions are threatening food security and energy production. And rising sea levels along Colombia's Caribbean coast are affecting indigenous communities. But in the face of these challenges, the country has invaluable experience.
4: Colombia has spent decades dealing with internally displaced during the conflict, and so they're very strong in terms of human rights, they're very strong in terms of the protection of people that have been displaced, and remarkably, they're almost a world leader in understanding that if people have been displaced by conflict or by climate change, then they need to be put in a place where they're not put at further risk.
1: Colombia has developed a unique system of legal clinics across the country. At these advice centers, law students are supervised by the most vulnerable. Today, protecting climate migrants is a priority.
5: Bueno, ¿cómo están todos?
6: How's everyone today?
5: Bueno, además de la violencia y el conflicto armado,
6: in addition to violence and conflict, natural disasters also cause forced internal displacement. That will be the basis of our discussion. So you, the team representing the displaced people, first have to present the facts and put them in the context of the strategy I've just outlined. Then we'll analyze the court decision.
5: Y luego de eso, entonces vamos viendo la sentencia.
7: Esta es un poco la historia de Doña Ana.
8: This is the story of Doña Ana and Don José, two elderly peasants. They were farmers in Sarabena, in the Arawaka region, near the Bojaba River. The problem is that since May 2015, seasonal bad weather has caused the Bojaba to burst its banks. Their house and crops have been flooded. These are peasants who used to live off their crops. With the river overflowing, they've lost not only their home and their community, but also their livelihood.
1: José and his wife Ana have become the faces of a landmark legal battle after flooding forced them to abandon their home.
9: When a disaster occurs, when a climate risk materializes, what are the state's obligations? Based on this, working with teachers, professors, and legal advice centers, we've identified the legal actions to be taken and determined the way forward.
8: In 2019, Doña Ana and Don José were forced to flee their home and move away. Their case reached our group of lawyers in 2020. We started by asking ourselves whether Ana and José could be considered displaced persons.
6: I'd like to stress that when the case came to us, the first question we asked them was actually a statement. We told them, you've been forcibly displaced and we have to ask the state for help in this situation. And their response was, no, we're not displaced because there was no violence or armed conflict. It was the river's fault.
10: So we decided to go to the court of last resort, the Constitutional Court.
1: After 4 years of court proceedings, Ana and José became the first people in Colombia to be officially recognized as victims of climate-related displacement. It's a decision that could inspire other countries.
2: Los hechos son sencillos, pero a partir de unos hechos que parecían.
8: The facts are indeed simple. On the basis of these seemingly simple facts, the court has managed to come to a far-reaching decision. Judgment 123, handed down in 2024, is a historic ruling. The court emphasized a relevant point, that forced displacement in this country, and of course in countries all over the world, does not occur exclusively for reasons of violence and armed conflict. So that's the first thing this ruling does. It recognizes forced internal displacement due to what we call environmental factors. In other words, disasters and events linked to climate change.
5: Hola, Cami. Dime, Cami.
11: Y nos tocó abandonar el pedacito de tierra que teníamos.
12: We had to give up the little piece of land we were cultivating because of these catastrophic events. I hope that the authorities, like the town hall and the prefecture, will continue to set up programs for other families so that what happened to us doesn't happen again.
4: Esta sentencia ordena, primero,
9: first and foremost, the ruling requires that this couple be acknowledged as forcibly displaced because of climate change, and that their demands are met, that they are compensated and relocated with all their rights guaranteed. And that's very important, because when a person or group is displaced because of climate change, it leads to a whole series of human rights violations, like the right to food, education, health, and so on.

0: But climate displacement doesn't only threaten human rights. For those affected, it can sever an ancestral, almost sacred link to the land and to history.
1: Personalmente, para mí, el mar es amigo.
2: For me, the sea is a friend, but it's a friend who's angry. Because all along the Caribbean coast and in many other countries, it's angered by the different kinds of harm that have been inflicted on it. Sometimes I talk to the sea. I say, we haven't done you any harm. At least I didn't hurt you. I wish it could say something back to me. I wish it could talk to me. I know it's difficult, but at least I know it can hear me.
3: En La Guajira colombiana se presenta una situación.
4: The situation in the La Guajira region in Colombia is worrying. The coastline is retreating due to rising sea levels and the heating of the Atlantic Ocean. This has an impact on some territories where indigenous communities live. Ethnic groups such as the Wayuu people, because their land is shrinking. It's affecting their sacred places, as well as water storage and farming. And they can no longer fish because of the impact of rising sea levels. But some are taking on the authorities and fighting against the lack of attention, like the Tulia community. It has a great leader, Clarena Fonseca. She's followed in her father's footsteps. She spent years fighting for her community.

0: Mi nombre es Clarena Elizabeth Fonseca Uriana.
1: My name is Clarena Fonseca Uriana. I'm the leader of the Cacheca Tres Tulia community. 42 families, around 139 people, live in this community.
0: 39 personas. Aquí es donde está el colegio.
1: There's the school, the huts, the main houses, and the community hall. Meetings are held in that small traditional house. This is the main village of our territory. Welcome.

I haven't been here for 15 days. The sea has come in and washed everything away. It wasn't like this last time I was here. In other words, in less than a week, it's washed away a considerable amount of soil. We're talking about practically 4 or 5 meters of soil. Because I don't have a measuring tool, I'm calculating from here using my steps and my arms. I use a method that's traditional to my culture. In the Wayuu language, it's called Kouya. When you calculate a meter like this, you already have a measurement, and so on. You move to another point, and you have another meter. You calculate more or less where you put your foot, and so on. About 3 or 4 meters have been swallowed up.

0: Un kilómetro y medio, que eso está donde está la línea marrón.
1: About 1 kilometer away at the edge of the brown area there, that was dry land. And further on, there was my father's pier. Here, about 100 meters away, was my grandparents' house. This is where they founded the village. After my father was born, he grew up there. Today, my father is 89 years old. We had our plantations here like this, and also our land. There was also a pier and houses. Today, they've disappeared.

0: Las personas que perdieron, pues, la mayoría de lo que estaba más
1: Most of the people who lost land, those closest to the sea, have had to leave. And when they get to a city, nothing is the same. They suffer from hunger and the cold in Bogotá. They don't know anyone.
2: I'm 89 years old, 89 years without leaving this community. I've grown old here without ever leaving my community. I really couldn't relocate anywhere else. Moving or being relocated is not an option. I've always been tied to this area. It would be very hard and brutal for an old man like me. I don't know anything about working the land or farming. I'm a man of the sea. I'm used to an ancestral routine on my land, always facing the sea and fishing, even if I see my territory shrinking a little more every day under my feet. I always say that I'm the voice of the voiceless. So I rolled up my sleeves and said, I'm going to do something, even if it seems impossible. I filed a complaint. I took legal action against the regional and national authorities because I couldn't take it anymore. I couldn't stand their negligence. I couldn't stand all this damage to our territory. Who says I'm weak? No, sir, I'm strong. I'm a warrior, and I'm moving forward. We don't have 5 years to wait for a judgment. We don't have 5 years. We only have 5 days, or less than that, because it's here, and houses have already been swept away.
3: Faced with the growing impact of climate change, Colombia has since adopted a landmark law recognizing climate-related and environmental displacement. The new framework requires the state to identify affected communities and provide protection, assistance, and support for rebuilding their lives.
1: All we have left is the dignity of being what we are, the native peoples, the indigenous peoples, that we now have to save and preserve, even though we've been affected by all these circumstances. But we're still here, on our land.
3: The connection to the land and tradition, which Clarena is defending, is also at the heart of strategies in other regions, especially when it comes to a new right, the right to remain. But implementing this right is not easy amid the harsh realities of climate change. In the South Pacific nation of Fiji, rising sea levels and intensifying tropical cyclones have already caused considerable economic losses. The country consists of an archipelago of more than 330 islands. Like other micro-island states in the region, it relies on tourism and fishing, two sectors directly

0: directly affected by the climate crisis. To ensure the survival of these communities and their cultures, adaptation and resilience measures are vital.
1: God, our Creator, our Savior, our world is in vulnerability stage. We pray your blessing on these families and their communities. Please daily remind them that they're not alone. They have brothers and sisters who will stand and walk with them, and also will be their voice in these communities, in this country, and in our world.
2: PCC was established in the 1960s across 19 Pacific Island countries and territories. Member churches and their congregations account for about 70% of the Pacific's human population. Well, I think particularly in the context of climate change, there has been, particularly recently, a lot of focus on the issue of climate-induced displacement, relocation and migration. We use the term in the church, we use forced migration, because really nobody wants to leave their home. And if you visit our people and you see their almost spiritual connection to the land that they have lived on for generations, where many of them, their umbilical cords are buried with trees and things like that, you know, ultimately people see that movement as a disconnection from land and a disconnection from their identity.

0: I wasn't born at that time, but I found out from my parents or my uncles that in 1952 we had a mini tsunami. And from that time the places started eroding. But at that time climate change wasn't recognized. Climate change was recognized in 2004. I was born here. My dad was a carpenter, pulled his house out. I was 10 years old, then we moved in the back there. Why you see the place is all bushy, we don't want to destroy it so it can hold the land to don't erode faster. So that's why we have planted coconut trees and some of this palm, this pandanus, so it holds the land. Because we don't have any soil, it's only sand. All these people, they stayed here. They died here, and we bury them here. But now, we cannot bury anymore here. Because we dig only this much, there's only sand and water. Sometimes we have to wait till it's a very low tide. Then we start digging. Then one person have to run to go and tell them what time to bring the coffin to put it inside. So we have to, one fall, have to keep on sending the message. Once the water, once the digging finish, put the coffin. Bury it same time, fast. If you wait a little, all the sides of the sand start falling in and the water rising. Sometimes we have to build the water, then same time you bring the body and put it inside and bury it. But we have stopped it. No more burial here now. We have to find a new place for burial. For me.
1: Fiji has about 1,170 communities. Displacement in the long run would be more than 240 communities in Fiji. No one talks about the non-economic loss and damage, where you cannot put a dollar value. For example, when you relocate a community, it's a hard ask, a very hard ask, because you are attached to the land, your ancestors have been there,

0: That's where you identify yourself from. And asking us to relocate, there is no amount of quantification that can actually put a dollar value to that.
1: If you're saying for me to relocate or move, I think it's very hard for me to move. Because I've been born here, I lived here all my life. I lived here for 58 years. And you, if you're asking me to move now, I cannot leave my ancestors out there in the sea, as you can see. Those graveyards were old, so we just left it like that. I was very young that time, but we couldn't do anything. We had no other place, no other option. So we didn't touch anything from there. So we just let them rest in peace. We don't want to disturb them.

what happens when whole communities start to move? How do we make it from communities who are thinking from a concept of exile? We have seen relocation that is done well. We have seen relocations that have not gone well. There are relocation guidelines that have been developed by many countries, standard operating procedures. But the challenge that we face is that these things need to be contextualized to each community. And the right of the community to not only move but stay in place.

0: The Pacific Island region is a step ahead of the rest of the world on this issue of climate change movement. Governments understand that working together in solidarity is a strength of the region. In 2023, the forum leaders endorsed what's called the Pacific Regional Framework on Climate Mobility. It's the first of its kind anywhere in the world. We have the commitment from the leaders of the region from the 18 member countries of the Pacific Island Forum, and we're currently in the process of developing an implementation plan.
1: Never before has the need for our voices to be heard been more pressing. Never before has the need to stand by our choices, our decisions, been more vital. And never before have we had an opportunity to embody the Pacific Way, together as one.
2: The Pacific states are responsible for just 0.03% of the world's greenhouse gas emissions. And yet they're on the front line when it comes to climate change. Rising sea levels threaten the very existence of low-lying nations such as Tuvalu, Kiribati, and the Marshall Islands. The unique regional framework adopted in 2023 creates a shared responsibility between all the states in the region, looking beyond national borders.
0: Migration outwards to another country is recognized in the framework. It's enabling Pacific Island people to go to Australia and New Zealand and access labor opportunities. But the priority really is for staying in country, which is a challenge for the Pacific. Yeah, so I think one of the key components of enabling people to stay is a human rights-based approach. And within that is included ideas like free, prior, and informed consent. So the people are provided with enough information to be able to make an informed decision about whether or not to move.
3: FLB, one of the big
4: organizations. Do bakoko wachiko, do zaka zaka, do nanum nanum do koro. My role.

0: as a mother is to talk to my children and tell them to stay strong, to work hard, and to think about their village. As my husband said, some people leave and forget their roots. I've always told my children not to forget their village, because this is where they grew up. And this is where they were born.
1: It's not fair on us or people to assume that we will just flee into a country seeking refugee. We don't walk like that. We never have and never will.
2: Today, the majority of climate refugees or displaced people are internally displaced. According to official reports, international movement is very limited, and yet there's a tendency among political authorities to talk about a massive influx of refugees, a refugee crisis, even though the figures are not there to back up these words. The Global North bears a historic responsibility for what the people of the Global South are experiencing today. In terms of law, we in the European Union can develop a form of legal protection for environmentally displaced persons. They could then be defined as climate refugees. We need to start by defining them, but that could give rise to humanitarian visas and temporary protection, like with Ukrainian refugees. Unfortunately, the current political situation means we're a long way from developing that type of approach.
3: Here in Europe in particular, but also in Northern America, we have all these tendencies to rather close borders, not open them, in general. And in Europe, we don't have many discussions about the admission of people affected and displaced by climate change impacts. We need really to think hard about how globally we are facing this challenge. Because the challenge will not go away, it will increase. And it's better to start now, to plan, to make those kind of migration and movements of people regular, managed, and not wait till we are faced with unmanageable situations. And it's always the same thing. Planning ahead is better than missing that chance and then get into chaotic and very difficult situations.
4: In terms of international law, climate migrants remain largely invisible. But there is hope in the form of regional solidarity, the recognition that people have a unique bond with the land, and new forms of protection that are still being developed. Many people may be able to remain in their communities rather than face displacement. As for climate migrants who are forced to leave their country, official recognition as victims could provide access to protection and support, something many still lack.
5: The international community is not serious. There is funding out there, if you look at the amount of money which is being provided on the development of AI, and compared that to the amount of money which is being provided to emergency support, building weather-resistant shelters, making sure that people can live in dignity, There's a discrepancy there. People find it difficult to find a return on their investment helping people. But we're saying it's humanity. If you don't want refugees and others coming to your regions, then do the obvious thing by providing the support where people are.
6: Time will come, I won't be here. Then my generation, my children, my grandchildren, they will be the ones who suffer. But I used to say to my children that whatever happens, they will have to decide properly. Like my father decided to move here, I've decided to stay here. Because climate change is... He doesn't make friends with anyone.

He's a monster. I think the biggest monster in this earth is the climate change. Because the whole world is affected by this climate change.

0: Places you will love. Vibes you will feel. People you'll never forget. Discover Lifestyle Europe. With stories that bring you the extraordinary. Style, food, culture. Always in motion. Euromax. In 30 minutes. How can the history of the Vietnam War be told?
1: Ich war 17 Jahre, wenn ich eingezogen wurde.
0: These four people tell us their stories.
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0: A trauma that lives on.
2: It's like yesterday.
0: Arts Unveiled. In 90 minutes. 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
0: Looking for more than just entertainment? Interested in a vibrant mix from business to science to culture? Then join us. Together we see.
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0: Find out about Rubina's story. Info migrants. Reliable news for migrants, wherever they may be. East Asia, the world's most important economic region. Japan is preparing for conflict. South Korea is arming itself. Taiwan is fortifying its defenses. Former enemies are now allies as China tests the boundaries. Old enmities, new friendships. Watch the full story on YouTube. It starts with a moment witnessed, impossible to ignore. And suddenly,

0: story unfolds. We tell stories that take shape under pressure.
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0: Stories where saving lives means risking your own. We examine conflict from up close.
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3: 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It's Russia against Putin Day.
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1: Because we were attacked.
0: Canadian Prime Minister Mark Carney says his country has been attacked after the U.S. decision to impose 50% tariffs on some Canadian goods after trade talks broke down. Carney said Ottawa would impose tit-for-tat retaliatory tariffs in response. Both sides are blaming the other for the collapse of negotiations, and currently no new talks are scheduled. The governor of Mexico's Sinaloa state, Rubén Rocha, says he's stepping down again just a day after announcing his return to office. Rocha stepped aside earlier this year after becoming the first sitting Mexican politician to be charged by the United States with drug trafficking. Rocha says he has committed no crime. Mexico's president, Claudia Sheinbaum, a close ally, criticized politicians who put personal interests ahead of the good of the country. A Chinese robot has smashed the 100-meter running record previously held by the Jamaican sprinting legend Usain Bolt. The milestone came on the opening day of the World Humanoid Robot Games being hosted by the Chinese capital Beijing. More than 2,000 robots from 16 countries are taking part in this year's events.
2: And we are watching closely.
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8: You know what no one ever taught us how to talk about?
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8: This season,
9: because
8: we're going deeper.
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8: Exactly. 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Oh my God. 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
12: Wealthy investors buying their way to the front of the queue for US presidential announcements. Is that even legal? Well, that's the question at the center of a lawsuit by a news organization and a press freedom nonprofit against Donald Trump and White House officials over a new service on social media platform Truth Social. The service, which costs up to $100,000 per month, gives access to high-profile posts, including Trump's own, before regular users see them. And you've guessed it, there has been a lot of backlash. Critics argue that because the US president often uses the platform to make official announcements, the arrangement is basically charging for early access to government information.
13: Trump's statements on Truth Social are official government record. They're subject to a law called the Presidential Records Act. They're acts of government.
12: That's Seth Stern from the Freedom of the Press Foundation. They're the ones suing Donald Trump, together with the investigative news site The Intercept. He says if Trump's posts are official government communications, they shouldn't be treated like a premium product. But has this ever happened before? Katie Fallow of the Knight First Amendment Institute is a lawyer with expertise in free speech, press freedom, and digital platforms. She says courts have already addressed similar questions.
14: The courts have held that when a public official, such as the president, is using a privately run social media account to make official pronouncements and that the public official is authorized to speak on behalf of the government, which of course President Trump is, that those communications are official government communications. They're not private communications.
12: So even though anyone can access the posts, it's about whether some people should get government information first, simply because they're paying for it.
14: I think here there is no compelling government interest in saying certain people have faster access to critical government information than other people, and the only difference is whether you're willing to pay money. I mean, this is unprecedented.
12: Donald Trump is the largest shareholder in Trump Media. Now, it's been suffering from some financial struggles, and the company says subscribers receive information only slightly faster than everyone else. It calls that information market moving. Experts say a small head start could be financially profitable for investors. Trump has used Truth Social to announce major decisions, including tariffs and developments in the Middle East.
14: We've all seen how much Trump's announcements, official announcements about tariffs, about the war in Iran, about, you know, any number of things affects the market in these wild swings. And I think that just as conditioning early access to his posts would distort the marketplace of ideas from a free speech perspective, it threatens to, you know, distort the market itself.
12: For critics, the concern is straightforward. If information from the president can move markets, then even a brief timing advantage could create winners and losers before the wider public has access. So the issue isn't only what buyers might gain, it's also who receives the money for early access.
14: And it's essentially a government official getting money that's going to go to him through his private company for fast access to what we all know are market-moving pronouncements. I mean, that's why people would be willing to pay $100,000. And, you know, like so many things that President Trump does, it's so unprecedented. It frankly seems quite corrupt.
13: No president has ever had the nerve to attempt to charge for access to his official statements for the benefit of a private business he controls.
12: For Katie Fallow, this is fundamentally about free speech, guaranteed by the First Amendment to the U.S. Constitution.
14: I think it is certainly a free speech issue in the sense of the public's right of access on equal terms and non-discriminatory terms to critical government information. So there are several ways to approach that from a First Amendment free speech position, including, you know, again, if the government makes information available, it has to have a reason for saying, well, you're allowed to get it in one way or you're not allowed to get it. And here, there is no legitimate government interest. The only interest here is President Trump's private financial interests.
12: A spokesperson for Trump Media told U.S. broadcaster CBS News that information from President Trump is disseminated by countless platforms and news outlets, many of which offer subscription APIs. One of those channels is Truth Social, which was founded as an uncancelable haven for free speech after the president was unjustly deplatformed. Now, left-wing activists are trying to wrongfully weaponize the courts to censor him again and harm our shareholders. Now, what he referred to there was when tech companies banned Donald Trump from social media in the wake of the U.S. Capitol riots in 2021.

0: They said he violated their policies against inciting violence and posed a severe risk to public safety over his posts. Now, back to where we are now. The plaintiffs argued the case also has implications for journalism. Their concern is that independent media could be priced out of direct access to presidential information.
1: In fact, that is the whole marketing pitch behind this early access endeavor, that Truth Social posts move markets, and none moves markets more than Trump's posts. So to give non-paying people, particularly journalists, access on a tier below those who are willing to pay up, that's absurd, and that's clearly unconstitutional. Imagine if the White House Communications Office made people pay to access press releases or to get press releases by email. You can't do that. These are public statements. They're not a business.
0: But what about those who support Trump media's move? They argue the service doesn't deny access altogether. But critics say that creating different levels of access is itself the problem.
2: When you look at it from a First Amendment standpoint, a free speech standpoint, and again, this central principle of the people having a right of access to what their to information about what their government is doing. So the, you know, again, it's been very clear that even if there's just a burden on access to speech, and even if it's a relatively small burden, I mean, there were cases in Trump's first term where he had blocked people from his @RealDonaldTrump Twitter account. And the effect of the blocking, you know, the individuals who were blocked, they could have opened another account. They could have just seen it, reported in the news, or they had other ways to access it. But there, the court said, but they are still being burdened. There's an additional hurdle, or there's a additional obstacle for their right of access, and the government needs to justify it.
0: Critics worry that if courts allow this arrangement to stand, future presidents could go much further, creating new tiers of access to government information for those willing to pay.
2: If this principle is allowed to stand, that government officials are essentially allowed to auction off, early access to their decisions or their pronouncements, that you could see a level of corruption that's, unheard of.
0: Despite the novelty of the case, its supporters believe they have strong legal arguments.
2: At the heart of this arrangement just seems very corrupt and anti sort of American in terms of being required to pay for access for government information.
0: Now it's up to the courts to decide whether this is simply a subscription service or whether some government information is too important to be sold to the highest bidder. I'm Pablo Folilias in Berlin. A big thanks to the whole team, David Levitz, Paul Hurst, Ricardo Grijalva, Stephen Herbig, Isabella Nadobny, and Philip Cheka. Thanks for watching, and I'll see you again soon.
3: Each step, each punch, each peak drives you onward. Across the world, people are surpassing their limits and writing their own success stories. Life driven by sport. Sports Life, this weekend on DW. Maps help us understand the world. We just need to know how to read them. Crises, conflicts, and their histories. Mapped Out brings maps to life and helps you make sense of our world. Mapped Out. First comedy club in Palestine wants to unite people, overcoming the borders they face every day with laughter.
4: It's about humanity. We share the same issues. Everybody love, everybody hate, everybody cry, everybody laugh. So it's, yeah, Let's try a little bit.
3: Their journey takes them all the way to London. And then comes the horrific Hamas attack.
5: We feel very complicated, but we must go and make a comedy show.
3: Humor during a state of emergency. Palestine Comedy Club starts September 4th on DW.

0: They've been tortured, injured, and killed. That's what animal welfare activists suspect has been happening to dogs here in this shelter.
1: How much did you make? How much are you paid to care for each dog?
0: The activists have notified the police.
1: This dog has been injured. It has a big hole in its ear. We suspect dogs have been killed here as well.
0: A lot of money is involved. We'll get to that later. We accompany animal rights activists as they fight to stop the mass killing of dogs in Romania. Some final details before they leave. Animal welfare activist Tudor Ionescu and veterinarian Emma Stratulat have received reports that dogs are being systematically killed at an animal shelter near Bucharest. The shelter has long been under suspicion. Earlier this year, heavily armed police officers conducted a large-scale raid on the premises. A great deal of evidence was seized and prosecutors are investigating. And yet, the activists have been told the dogs are still being killed illegally on a massive scale at the shelter. Today, they plan to follow up on these leads. Since the shelter operator has known the two of them for some time, their friend Claudia will pretend to be interested in adopting a dog and use the opportunity to look around the premises. Claudia is already on her way in another car. For years, Tudor has been watching how this shelter operator treats dogs.
1: A few years ago, Emilia Herescu wrote a memorandum to Parliament stating that stray animals are a plague on society and must be culled.
2: Barbaric, illegal practices to profit as much as possible from public funds.
0: Romania has one of the highest number of stray dogs in the EU, an estimated 500,000, mostly in rural areas. Many dog owners add to the problem by letting their unneutered dogs roam freely. Yet the problem could have been solved long ago through widespread spaying and neutering, as is common elsewhere. Claudia calls. She's inside, but there's no sign of any dead dogs. The clock is ticking. She can't stay at the shelter for long, as her cover might be blown. Finally, she adopts a dog and leaves. The dog's condition is shocking.
3: Oh, you're so thin.
1: Would a veterinarian let that happen?
3: She has a skin condition all over her body, probably mange.
0: By law, dogs must be healthy when placed for adoption. This dog's condition is a red flag. The animal welfare activists confront the shelter operator.
1: How much did you make? How much are you paid to care for each dog?
3: I don't know who you are.
1: But you did come out here to see us.
3: Then I'm leaving.
0: But the shelter operator has known them both for years. Tudor calls the police. There is new evidence that dog remains have been hidden on the property. The police arrive a few minutes later.
1: We've adopted a dog, there in the car, that's been injured. It has a big hole in its ear, and we suspect the bodies of dogs that have been killed are here as well.
0: The police search the grounds. Minutes stretch into hours.

0: We have to wait outside. Suddenly, another car pulls up. It is from the veterinary office, the regulatory agency for dog shelters. The police called them. Apparently, they found what they were looking for. More hours pass. But how big is this issue?
1: According to estimates, over a million dogs have been killed since 2001, costing roughly $873 million in public funds. That's almost $1 billion.
0: So, how is it possible that they're making this much money killing massive amounts of stray dogs? Local authorities are legally required to round up

0: Inspector has finally emerged.
1: There are dead dogs. We're going to do an inventory. We'll hardly be able to take them all. The grounds have been sealed until tomorrow, then we'll decide exactly what to pick up.
0: We've been told that the corpses will be examined to see if they were killed or died of natural causes. The most gruesome case was uncovered by animal rights activists and private investigators in February 2026 at the animal shelter in Suraya. It was the same pattern: government contracts, large sums of money, and an estimated 15,000 dead dogs. A hidden camera captured this horrific footage. The images spread across the country. Thousands took to the streets to demand justice for animals. Animal rights champion Emma Stratulat was on hand too.
2: For years, I've been saying that one day I'd show you what goes on behind these walls and fences.
0: Tudor is involved in most of the animal welfare campaigns. Today, he wants to show us the scope of his daily work. We meet him and his dog Buzelia at a cafe in Bucharest.
1: I can't possibly open all the messages I receive on Facebook, Instagram, and TikTok. 99 messages, 349 requests.
0: Almost every message tells the same story: an injured dog, a suspicion of wrongdoing, a plea for help. Tudor documents the cases, calls the police, and advises politicians. For 4 years, he was a Bucharest city councillor when he worked to end the killing of stray dogs in the capital. Activists document how many stray dogs have been captured, how many contracts have been signed with local governments, and how many dogs have been killed. The data comes exclusively from government agencies. The animal shelter that Tudor and Emma visited has apparently received 2.6 million euros in public funds since 2018. Its mortality rate is 84%. Catalina Mocanu from the Romanian police confirmed that several criminal cases are pending against the operator.
2: For the unlawful and intentional killing of animals, abuse of office, and falsification of documents.
0: The shelter operator declined our request for an interview. When we called her, she said we were liars, like all the media. While the investigation was ongoing, we had been waiting for the report on the found dog carcasses from the veterinary office. And finally, the answer came. All had officially died of natural causes. Even the dog Claudia adopted had been clinically healthy. The activists took the dog to an independent clinic where it was diagnosed with canine coronavirus, a parasitic infection, and giardiasis. It had to be quarantined immediately. We contacted the Romanian Veterinary Chamber, the agency that oversees veterinary practices. Its president, Dr. Viorel Andronie, told us that the law differs between public and private shelters.
3: Current law does not permit the euthanization of stray dogs at private dog shelters.
0: Romanian law does specify prison terms of up to 7 years for animal cruelty. So why are so many dogs still being killed? Tudor meets with Andrei Baciu, an MP with the Liberal Party. He has drafted a bill that aims to completely ban the killing of healthy dogs.
1: There are government agencies that have been turning a blind eye for years. All we would have to do is enforce the law. But where there are vested interests, blackmail, and invisible forces at play, such things happen.
0: But there is another way to handle the issue. Here, at the public adoption center in Ilfov County near Bucharest, Hilda Tudora, another of Tudor's allies, looks after stray dogs.
2: These are the dogs that take more time and patience. They aren't aggressive dogs, but humans have traumatized them.

0: Many come from private dog shelters. Hilde tries to find them new homes.
1: Every municipality in this country could do what we're doing here, but it isn't happening. And for a very simple reason. The political will isn't there.
0: Hilda's efforts have also given Kara a second chance. The dog was found badly injured. Now she has a family.
1: Someone stabbed her in the head with a pitchfork. Right here where the scar is, and two places on her belly. Animal welfare took her in, and I really wanted to show her that not all people are bad.
0: The alleged abuser has not yet been sentenced, nor have the operators of the dog shelters we reported on. Tudor sees a long line of responsibility.
2: A veterinary office that is in league with animal shelters, certain animal welfare police units that should be doing their job better, a parliament that refuses to pass laws to improve the lives of these creatures, and even prosecutors and judges who turn a blind eye.
0: Years sometimes pass before the offenders are held accountable, if ever. As long as those in power fail to intervene, Romanian taxpayers will continue to unwittingly fund a system that facilitates animal abuse.

0: Places you will love. Vibes you will feel. 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Discover Lifestyle Europe. 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Always in motion. Euromax. Next. History of the Vietnam War be told.
1: Ich war 17 Jahre, wenn ich eingezogen wurde.
0: These four people tell us their stories.
2: The fighting was just to stay alive.
3: Das war so schrecklich.
0: A trauma that lives on.
2: It's like yesterday.
0: Arts Unveiled. In 60 Minutes.

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2: Life on Ibiza, just a party island, or is there more to this Spanish paradise? 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And growing up in

0: sunsets, beats, and nonstop clubbing. That's what Ibiza is famous for, but the island wants to be known for more than just partying.
1: Welcome to Ibiza, Europe's ultimate party island.
2: I love it.
3: It's always a vibe.
0: Extraordinary.
2: I feel like I'm in a totally different world.
4: The nightlife is one of a kind. It's unicum.
1: But there are new plans to transform its image.
5: People think all we do on the island is party.
1: So, is the party over?
6: The Spanish island of Ibiza, known as a global electronic music hub, lies in the Mediterranean. It attracts more than 3 million visitors each year, a big number for an island with only 160,000 residents. Most people come here for the nightlife.
5: There's nowhere like this island, where the four best clubs in the world are all in one place. When we say Ibiza, people's expressions change. It's a mecca for anyone who loves electronic music.
6: Before electronic music took over Ibiza,
1: the island had a very different kind of party scene.
6: Carlos Martorell is from Barcelona. He is a legendary Ibiza PR professional who spent decades promoting the island's culture and nightlife. He came to Ibiza in the 60s. What was going on the island at that time, and why did so many hippies come here to Ibiza?
5: When I left and came to Ibiza as a hippie, it was a time when the Vietnam War was going on, and wealthy American families who didn't want their children to go to war would hide them away in remote places that no one knew about. But of course, what was the hippie movement all about? Sex, drugs, and rock and roll.
6: But what's Ibiza's club scene like today? DJ Oliver moved to the island in the 90s and has played at some of Ibiza's most iconic clubs.
5: We've lost a bit of the identity we used to have. It's all about money, money, money. And we've lost a little of that personal connection. In the past, the party scene was like one big family.
6: Ibiza has become a top destination for luxury tourism, attracting famous DJs, celebrities, major brands, and millions of visitors every year. But
1: over-tourism here has driven up prices for locals.
5: Everything here is expensive. Housing, breathing, walking, sleeping, going out to party, having a drink, eating dinner.
6: Tickets for Ibiza's biggest clubs cost 50 to 120 euros per person. Opening and closing parties are 150 euros or more. But for some, that's not a problem.
7: I've been here multiple times, like four or five times. I love it every time.
8: Second time, and honestly, I'd do it again, definitely next year. And every year is even better than the last.
1: So now that we know a little bit more about Ibiza, let's see what the tourism office has in mind.
6: Why are you trying to change Ibiza's image?
5: What we're looking to do is reposition or rebrand Ibiza. It's a very well-known brand in tourism, but it's always associated with partying. We want to move away from that. We know we have the best parties and are going to keep having them. But we also have other tourism offerings that are truly impressive. We want to promote things like outdoor sports, gastronomy, culture, and family-friendly activities.
6: Does that clash with Ibiza's party image? The club season runs from April to October. Eva Cercadillo of Leo Ibiza, a venue that combines cabaret, fine dining, and club nights, says it's possible to have it all.
8: For me, what makes Ibiza unique is that it's a pioneer in party culture, leisure, and music, especially electronic music. But it's not just that, we have so much more to offer. There are crystal clear waters, beautiful beaches, and world-class cuisine. I also think attracting more families is a positive thing. The island belongs to everyone.
6: DJ Igor Marijuan from Bilbao in Spain settled in Ibiza in 2001. He has played at some of Ibiza's most famous clubs and at major international events, including Tomorrowland and Burning Man.
5: The island is a real treat for families. I'm a father, my son lives here, and I think it's wonderful. You think families don't go out to party? The two are totally compatible. It's not one or the other.
6: Beyond the clubs, Ibiza attracts visitors seeking luxury, wellness, nature, and family holidays. Yet the island's party culture and music scene is here to stay.
3: Ibiza
5: without parties? That's never going to happen. Impossible. It wouldn't be Ibiza. It would be just another place, a run-of-the-mill island. It won't happen. I'm sure of it.
1: What do you think about Ibiza's party scene and its challenges? Any other places facing the same issues?
0: A home that runs off-grid, stays warm on its own, and is built from recycled materials? Too good to be true? Welcome to Life in an Earthship.
9: This house is an Earthship, built partly out of old car tires. But what exactly is an Earthship? The 44 inhabitants of this community in the Netherlands live in houses that resemble a hobbit settlement, and its electricity and heating are almost entirely self-generated.
10: Every time when I walk around, I admire everything that is growing and blossoming. I enjoy all this green stuff everywhere. It's so abundant, and it is so much what my soul needs.
9: The community is made up of 23 different earthships and one conventional community house. Aardehuis is an eco-village located about an hour from Amsterdam.
10: Welcome. Oh, my dog. Come in. I'll show you my house. The kitchen is nice. The covering, that is the underside of the floor of our former home. We use second-hand material, bio-based material, local material, and we only bought new when there was no other option.
9: The construction method used for the houses is quite unusual. Most earthships have interior back walls made from old car tires filled with soil.
10: Especially in the cold season, you get a lot of solar energy, solar warmth, in the back of this house, and the car tires filled with earth, they act like a kind of sponge in soaking up warmth, and in the evening you close your curtains and then the sponge gives off warmth.
9: The Earthship concept was developed in the 1970s by American architect Michael Reynolds. He used waste in the construction process. There are approximately 3,000 Earthships today, with more than half located in the US. An Earthship is supposed to generate 100% of its own electricity and heat. But in the Netherlands' cooler climate, this isn't possible year-round. On cold winter days, a heat pump is used as a supplement. Many people find this concept exciting. Estella regularly gives guided tours of the community to groups of visitors. There are no paved pathways here. Everything is green. The residents park their cars outside the community in a shared parking lot, which creates more space. They try to do many things differently here.
10: As a community, we tend to fly less. We tend to eat meat less than average. We have electric cars, not all of them, but some of them. We have shared cars.
9: The residents of Aardehuis didn't just plan their community together, but also built it themselves with the help of volunteers and professionals. And now that the construction is done, the residents don't just live side by side, they formed a true community. For example, they planted a forest garden where fruits, nuts, berries, and herbs grow. As a result, the neighborhood has much more meaning for its residents.
10: When I got involved in this project at the beginning, it was because I wanted to live in a sustainable house. And what I had not foreseen is that I can feel a sense of connection with my neighbors. The way our society is created in individualized lives is not how we should live as human beings.
9: The residents of Aardehuis realize that they are privileged in many ways. Not everyone can live the way they do, but they want to set an example for sustainable living. What do you think about this way of life?
0: Dirndls, beer, and hearty meals at Oktoberfest. That's the Munich which comes to mind for many people. But what's it like to actually grow up and live here? A local teenager showed us around for a day.
11: Dancing, singing, acting, it's huge fun. The energy in Munich is pure joy. It's great living here. I love it. Munich, the capital of Bavaria and Germany's third largest city, famed for its alpine views, upmarket trends, and the Oktoberfest, drawing tourists from across the globe. To locals, the city is known as Minga. But what's life like here for young people?
12: Hi,
11: I'm Vicky, 16, from Munich, and this is my life. Come along for the day. Vicky or Victoria is still in school, so her day starts early. I wake up at 6:30 and usually have breakfast with my mom. I eat porridge or overnight oats. Then I get ready and head out to school. Victoria lives in Schwabing, one of Munich's most popular districts. Finding an affordable apartment here is exceptionally difficult. Munich is Germany's most expensive major city, with living costs running roughly 23% above the national average. As far as transport goes, Victoria opts for the bicycle, even to school. It's never been stolen either, which is no surprise considering Munich ranks as Germany's safest major city. I love cycling because you can reach so many places here by bike. Riding through the English Garden or Olympia Park in summer is beautiful and fun. Victoria attends Realschule, an intermediate secondary school ending after the 10th grade. Graduates receive a medium-track diploma, but without further schooling, she won't attend university. She chose music studies, playing piano and the flute, featuring in the school orchestra. Music and dance are the priority. After school, I will do a three-year musical theatre program right here in Munich. I would love to perform in a show like Starlight Express. It's tough because it's on roller skates, but it became my favourite the moment I saw it. It would be so cool to be in it. After school, Victoria likes meeting her friends at the Eisbach. Here, surfers ride the Eisbachwelle, a legendary continuous wave right in the middle of the city. This popular hangout sits at the southern tip of the English Garden, one of the world's largest urban parks. In her free time, Victoria likes strolling around and shopping downtown. Though a student budget limits her spending, purchasing power in Munich is higher than in any other major German city, partly due to the Bavarian capital's unemployment rate, the lowest among the country's major urban centers. I genuinely love living in Munich. I have so many places to hang out. You always find people to connect with in every age group. There are places to go for everyone.
12: In allen Altersgruppen, es gibt für jeden Orte, wo man hingehen kann.
11: Twice a week at 6 p.m., she attends ballet. She picked it up just a few years ago. The training helps prepare her for a future in musical theater. It is a long day for Victoria. In the evening, she still has homework and studying to do, with her finals on the horizon. Still, she does find a little time to unwind. In my room, my favorite spot is the bed. I do everything here. Eat, sleep, read, and watch Netflix. Everything I like. This is my dirndl. I wear it to Oktoberfest or the Spring Festival. My prized possession. The family comes together once more for dinner. Tonight, it's knödel, dumplings with a mushroom sauce and a side of pretzels. Andrea Becker has barely seen her daughter today, but she isn't worried.
13: Ich habe keine Angst.
11: I'm not worried about my daughter.

0: She moves around freely, is independent, can defend herself, and she knows what she wants. I think she projects that. Plus, Munich is a safe space. As the day draws to a close, Victoria has a little energy left. More ballet, driven by her dream of becoming a performer. That was my day in Munich. Tschüss, or as we say here, Fiatti.
1: Black Forest cake is one of Germany's most famous culinary exports. But how do you make the real thing? We went to the Black Forest, where an expert baker is about to reveal the secrets behind the original recipe.
2: Without the cake part, the Black Forest would feel, well, empty. I'm Lisa Rudiger, master pastry chef and chocolatier. Today we're making Black Forest cake. We start with the batter. It's a chocolate batter, so we will be adding cocoa powder. We have eggs, sugar, flour, cocoa, and baking powder for our batter. It is vital that no egg yolk gets into the whites. Any trace of fat prevents them from whipping properly. I need good volume so it's light and airy. Now I'll whip both until frothy. I'll start combining them gently. Now that it's combined, we move to the next stage. We add flour, baking powder, and cocoa. And so the mixture is complete. Now we'll pour it into the tin. Just make sure to grease or flour it beforehand, so the cake comes out easily. Now off into the oven for about 35 minutes at 170 degrees Celsius.
3: The Black Forest cake is part of the essence of the Schwarzwald region. I'm Thomas Hafen, head of research of the Volksbauernhof Black Forest Open Air Museum. During his apprenticeship, master pastry chef Joseph Keller traveled across Germany. While working near Bonn in the Rhineland, he wanted to create a typically German dish to present to the American soldiers there. It was the Black Forest cake. There is no recipe that predates that of Joseph Keller's from 1927, no written proof. So it remains a legend of sorts.
2: Now we'll start on the filling. One jar of sour cherries and their juice, then some cornstarch and sugar. We cook it down until we have our cherry filling. It's like making a kind of pudding. And now for the second part of our filling, the whipped cream. We'll need cream, sugar, and gelatin. Now we have all the elements we need. The cake, cherry filling, some Kirsch or cherry brandy, and whipped cream. First, I cut the cake twice, making sure I get three layers of equal thickness. So now I have the bottom layer and our cherry filling. I don't spread it to the sides, but I leave about a 1 centimeter border at the edge. This keeps the cherries in the center, so they don't bleed through to the outside. Now for the Kirsch or cherry brandy. And we can really soak it. That's where the cake gets its name. Legally, it can only be called a Black Forest cake if it contains real Kirsch, and a generous amount of it, too. Next up, the highlight, decorating. I opted for these pine trees that I made from chocolate, then some brandy cherries for decoration. We also need a bar of dark chocolate to shave into curls, and finally some rosemary. Placed upside down, they look just like little pine trees. And there we have it.
1: Do you know what happens to the clothes you get rid of or donate? Many of the items end up in landfills overseas in countries like Ghana. Artist Jojo Gronestai is shining a light on this global issue.
2: These clothes have traveled halfway around the world, twice. They were once worn by dead white guys. At least, that's what the label says. Dead white men's clothes. The brand's founder is this man.
4: My name is Jojo Gronestai. I'm an artist and I'm working with dead white men's clothes.
2: He takes secondhand clothing from Europe and elsewhere that's sent to Africa by the ton and uses it in his creations. Jojo Gronestai wants his fashion to send a political message.
4: The work is addressed to the global north, just to point out the waste problem and also these hierarchies that are still embedded in our world.
2: In 2017, Jojo, a German artist living in Vienna, launched his art project and fashion label that reimports and reworks secondhand clothing from Ghana. This shirt was featured in an exhibition at the Museum for Kunst und Gewerbe in Hamburg during the summer of 2025. Fellow artist Chun makes finishing touches, enhancing the shirt with an embroidered logo of the label. Other pieces are printed, dyed, or get new buttons, though they all sport the label's signature lettering. The former art and photography student is pleased with the results.
4: For me, it was important that it isn't the exact color, like the one that is in the t-shirt, but that it's a bit off, maybe. So one can see that it's not like originally part of the t-shirt, but could be something new in a way. Yeah.
2: During his first visit to Ghana's Kantamanto market in 2017, he decided to buy a dozen garments and turn them into works of art using his own designs.
4: I was still studying at that time, and I was very much interested in like replica clothes and like fake clothing. And somehow I stumbled around this place. I think it was a process of 5 minutes that I thought, okay, I guess I should do a clothing label from there. And I also have roots in Ghana. My dad is Ghanaian, so it was kind of fitting.
2: The Kantamanto market in Ghana's capital, Accra, is one of the world's largest trading places for secondhand clothing. Around 15 million items land here each week. Some appear to have rarely, if ever, been worn. That's why in the 1970s, when the market began, vendors and visitors assumed that the clothes' former owners must have died. So they called these garments dead white men's clothes. Each year, Jojo travels to Ghana to buy textiles for his label. But this year was different because a fire destroyed much of the market and the clothes. The disaster and the resulting trade disruptions exposed a troubling economic relationship between Africa and the West.
4: Africa is very important for the West. I would also say it's something like a dumping ground for a lot of secondhand items, not only clothes. And you can see that these are somehow neo-colonialist structures that are still in place that really show the hierarchy, because the West couldn't like deal with their own waste problem on their own.
2: The market is quickly being rebuilt, so Jojo could well get to see the merchants again and replenish his used clothing supply and keep raising awareness about where fast fashion ends up. Back in Vienna, a professional photo shoot

0: takes place to document JoJo's creations. JoJo's work is more than clothes. It's art, critiquing consumerism and making us reflect on our buying habits. Because fashion isn't just about style, it's also a question of responsibility.
1: And with that in mind, we come to the end of the show. Thanks for joining us, and be sure to click and follow us on our social media channels. Till next time, it's bye for now, and auf Wiedersehen.

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1: Shift. We talk about
0: private data isn't safe, AI helping to fight crime, social media algorithms, online censorship.
1: Because our digital networked world never stands still.
0: So what are the biggest challenges? We'll talk about that.
1: Shift. In 15 minutes. How can the history of the Vietnam War be told?
2: Ich war 17 Jahre, wenn ich eingezogen wurde.
1: These four people tell us their stories.
3: The fighting was just to stay alive.
4: Das war so schrecklich.
1: A trauma that lives on.
3: It's like yesterday.
1: Arts Unveiled. In 30 minutes.

0: The untold story. An eye for detail. A different point of view. Find it here. Reporter, every weekend on DW. A unique look inside Afghanistan. Despite conflict and oppressive rule, one thing offers glimmers of joy and a measure of freedom.
1: Afghanistan cricket is like football in Brazil. It's everything for the lives of Afghan people. It's everything.
0: We meet the star players as they prepare for an international tournament. How did they make it to the top? What are their hopes and dreams for themselves and for their country? With rare insights from ordinary Afghans, what does the national team's success mean to them? And what about the exiled female players who are forbidden to play in their homeland? Can they envision a future for women in Afghanistan? Dreams in the dust.

0: This is DW News, and these are our top stories.
1: Because we're attacked.
0: Canadian Prime Minister Mark Carney says his country has been attacked after the U.S. decision to impose 50%

0: 10% tariffs on some Canadian goods after trade talks broke down. Carney said Ottawa would impose tit-for-tat retaliatory tariffs in response. Both sides are blaming the other for the collapse of negotiations, and currently no new talks are scheduled. The governor of Mexico's Sinaloa state, Rubén Rocha, says he's stepping down again just a day after announcing his return to office. Rocha stepped aside earlier this year after becoming the first sitting Mexican politician to be charged by the United States with drug trafficking. Rocha says he has committed no crime. Mexico's president, Claudia Sheinbaum, a close ally, criticized politicians who put personal interests ahead of the good of the country. A Chinese robot has smashed the 100-meter running record previously held by the Jamaican sprinting legend Usain Bolt. The milestone came on the opening day of the World Humanoid Robot Games being hosted by the Chinese capital Beijing. More than 2,000 robots from 16 countries are taking part in this year's events.
1: Life is actually a series of challenges. You're born into a random family, random country, with a random set of appearances. But you just have to make the best of it. And honestly, that's no easy feat. Welcome to The Sea, living and lifestyle in Southeast Asia. In this episode, it's all about empowerment. What does it take to rise and shape our lives? And that's what we want to know from a Filipino rap star. She was teased as a child, but she turned her story into a career. And we ask two women from a poor region in Cambodia. They have turned into fine dining experts and fearless optimists. But first, we kick off in Aceh, Indonesia, the country's most conservative region where Sharia law shapes everyday life. Even here, you can find beachside breakdance battles. Here in Banda Aceh, two sisters are quietly rewriting the rules. How? We went there to find out. And met Alisa and Alia, 23-year-old twin sisters from Indonesia, breakdancing in hoodies, sneakers, and hijabs set to hip-hop beats. They're TikTok stars for their breakdance videos. Many people love them, but others criticize them for their lifestyle and their looks.
2: Kembar dibilangnya disuruh lepas hijab aja gitu. Lebih baik lepas hijabnya aja Kak terus gitu. Yang paling warnya sih ya, yang paling nyesek gitu di hati apa namanya calon penghuni neraka.
1: Even if they wanted to, taking off the hijab is not an option. In their home region, Aceh, Sharia law is in force. Women must wear headscarves and are banned from wearing tight jeans. When the two make dance videos publicly, they are boldly challenging the rules.
2: Selain dari cara berpakaian tadi, mungkin yang dulunya dianggap masyarakat tabu bahwasannya perempuan itu nggak pernah tampil di ranah publik, jadinya kayak ngelihat kembar dan beberapa teman lainnya tuh rupanya bisa loh mereka itu dance, apalagi dance hip hop di ranah publik.
1: So they are inspiring other women to be bolder, but walking the line between faith and freedom is tough for the two. Some in the community question if their hobby aligns with traditional expectation. They claim that hip hop dancing is too sexy and focus on the body. But the girls try to not let it get to them, and they keep doing what they love most. For them, their breakdance moves aren't anything but sporty.
2: Tentu aja yang nggak boleh kita lakuin di syariah Islam gitu, pastinya yang nggak boleh body rolls gitu. Yang kita lakuin itu, yang kita ngajarin itu yang kayak gitu, hip hop memang gitu.
1: It sounds to me life here comes with many rules. But Alisa and Alia still know how to have fun, as long as they still follow the norms and dress codes.
2: Perempuan muslim yang di Aceh, kami pengen mereka itu bisa bebas berkarya dengan hijabnya. 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
3: Bukan suatu batasan ya, juga untuk perempuan nggak bisa berkarya.
1: I guess others in Aceh may disagree, but for the twins and their friends, it works. For them, dancing has been their source of strength. For nearly a decade, breakdancing scene has been growing in Aceh with festivals and meetups, just like the one today on Aceh's beach. In the community, people support each other, and that's what makes them strong. A key figure is Nai Nunes from the breakdance crew NBC. The freedom the dancers enjoy today are partly thanks to him negotiating with the authorities.
4: Kalau misalnya kayak polisi ataupun aparat pemerintahan lainnya, mereka kan terkadang sensitif dengan peraturan-peraturan yang dibuat. 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
1: And Nai Nunes made a smart move. He incorporated the traditional Aceh Ni Saman dance into his breakdance routine. And the authorities were smitten. He continues to break ground. Men and women in his classes dance side by side, a rare sight in this region. His pioneering work helped pave the way for the sisters' success. And in turn, they inspire more women to join and step into the spotlight. And that's how empowerment works. Don't you just love how the Aceh breakdancers found creative ways to express themselves while balancing faith and tradition? Alia, Alisa, and their friends in Aceh rise while dancing and constantly pushing boundaries with grit and creativity. What does it take to rise? When the first challenge is simply having enough to eat. In Cambodia, we met two women who know the answer. Srimivat and Maria Unnur. Right now, they're hunting for ant eggs. But more on that later. First, a few words about life in rural Cambodia. It is home to some of Southeast Asia's poorest. Children often attend school briefly as they are needed to help earn money. Sreme and Maria went through exactly that. Tough beginnings, little hope for the future, and yet...
5: I'm happy. I can show my talent and my passion.
6: I'm proud of myself. I did not believe that I have a chance to become like that.
1: These two have managed to rise above themselves and found jobs that changed their lives. Maria is the head chef at a fine dining restaurant, and Sreme, who lives next door, is Maria's apprentice. To understand their story, we need to look at their unique workplace, a huge project which includes a restaurant, a hotel, a large school, and many other work settings for the villagers. The goal? To sustainably improve rural life. Over 400 people work here, and lots of them follow her lead. Maria Unnur is Cambodia's star chef. But the road to get there was long and difficult. At just 12 years old, she was sold as a maid to a wealthy family, where she learned to cook. But she was treated so poorly that she ran away. She ended up working in a textile factory, growing more and more unhappy.
5: And one time, walking on the street after working, I start to close my eye and was recognized what I would like to be. This is the future of mine. I cannot live like that. The next day, I did not go in the factory.
1: This was the turning point. Maria took charge of her future. She has heard about Smiling Gecko's plans and she wanted in. She kept calling and pushing through until she got a meeting with the founders. Although she started with an office job, she has always had her eyes on the kitchen. And one evening, she boldly took over an event and pushed the cook aside.
5: And she was a little bit. I start to interfere and cook completely the whole meal, put it on the table. With the starter, with my amok fish, with my spring roll, they love it.
1: Maria has stood her ground and proved her talent at the right time. Soon after, she began training in top international kitchens, even though she barely spoke any English. But she learned it quickly. Today, she runs one of Cambodia's top restaurants, helping fund Smiling Gecko's vital work and supporting young talents. Like Sreme, when she and Maria first met, she was selling food at a street stall to help earn money for her family. Maria came by on a motorbike.
5: And then she stopped and tried my food, and then I cooked for her with the papaya salad. Yes, and she tried my papaya salad and said, wow, delicious. The passion she had when I found her on the street food. I said, this woman will be a future of my kitchen fine dining. When I see her, it's like me in the beginning.
7: Maria immediately recognized Sreime's potential and offered her a trainee job. And Sreime didn't hesitate for a second. Sreime pushed through. And she is now in her third year of vocational training. It's truly inspiring to see how much can change when you are given a chance and you take it, especially with a positive role model.
5: Have a look what I do for the filet. Yeah, your turn, do it yourself.
8: I think I can be a chef like Chef Maria. So I can cook, I can have my own restaurant to have a better life.
7: Maria, Sreime, and their team, a kitchen full of people who have taken charge of their lives through talent and willpower. And then the app eggs are finally put to use as a crispy topping. For Maria and Sreime, rising means overcoming poverty by rejecting compromise, chasing their dream, and lifting others as they rise. But even when your career is thriving and money is no longer a worry, other barriers creep in. Like in the beauty and fashion business, you can earn a lot of money, but success rise and fall with what is considered the right look. And the ideal is often far from healthy or real. At Bangkok Fashion Week, we ask models how colorism still shapes beauty ideals.
9: We have this Korean trend, which, you know, very bright and clear skin is super vital.
10: I've worked with clients before who just asked a makeup artist to make me light.
11: Asian people, they're really eyeing for fair skin.
7: What does it take to rise when your skin tone is seen as a flaw? Well, what about rapping about it?

0: An Ode to the Beauty of Dark Skin by Iles Morena, one of Philippines' top rap queens. Her artist name is Tagalog slang for the baddest brown girl. That's how she sees herself now, finally. Because for a long time, she struggled with the prejudices associated with her skin color.
1: They say that we look like we smell because we have darker skin. I felt like I look in the mirror and I see in myself that maybe I do look dirty.
0: And how do you cope with that? That's what we asked Iles Morena during her rehearsal for her new album in Manila. Today, she proudly shows her own style. But as a teen, she had no other options but to conform.
1: I used to bleach my skin a lot because here in the Philippines, a lot of us, you know, would love to have lighter skin. So in order for us to achieve that, we would resort to soaps that would make our skin lighter, you know, all the skincare and all that.
0: And that's how it is for many. A huge market for skin whitening products has grown here in Southeast Asia, especially in the Philippines and Thailand. But many of these products are unsafe. They can harm the skin and increase the risk of skin cancer. But as social media keep promoting white skin as a status symbol, colorism developed over centuries, rooted in racist ideas brought by white colonial rulers. It is so important that Iles Morena and others like her got to the point of throwing away their bleaching products and are now starting to flip the script.
1: I realized that my greatest asset is being brown, being Iles Morena as myself is like a statement to influence young girls like me to see me and think somebody who has been bullied for looking like this can do this later on in life.
0: And the same kind of confidence is now being shared with various hashtags across Southeast Asia. It's good to see that social media can be empowering and increase the visibility of those with dark skin. Whether you rap, cook, or dance, rising takes courage, creativity, and people who got your back. And empowerment spreads. When one person rises, they light up the way for others. What does it take to rise and shape our lives? Maybe you can start by believing that you can and realizing that you are not alone. Sampai jumpa!

0: prayer apps, digital scriptures and virtual communities, faith is moving onto our screens. From AI spiritual guides and TikTok priests to worship in virtual reality, technology is changing how people believe and belong. But can it deepen faith, or does something get lost along the way? Faith on our phones. YouVersion says its family of Bible apps has now passed 1 billion installs. For churches, apps and social media are no longer just extras, they are becoming important ways to reach people. In 2025, the Vatican held its first jubilee for digital missionaries, with more than 1,000 Catholic influencers taking part in Rome or online. Their goal is to connect with people who may never walk through a church door. In Poland, one young priest is taking that mission to TikTok.
1: On TikTok, there are many people who want to, like, fight with me. So I bless them and, yeah, that's what I do.
2: This is Father Sebastian. He's 30 and has more than 420,000 followers on TikTok. For more than 6 years, he served as a priest in Zawiecie, a Polish town of around 45,000 people. He also has a pretty unusual sideline.
1: So I've got this TikTok office. I bought these stuffed boxes. Here I sit and I put some music. Indie, Christian indie folk. That's what I love. Christian indie, like that. Yeah, and I start and I'm going live.
2: Sebastian began posting on TikTok in October 2022. After watching another priest live stream, he thought it was something he could do too and began broadcasting himself. Not all of his fellow priests approved, but Sebastian carried on. It worked. So what keeps people watching?
1: My TikTok world is filled with variety. I know that my first mission is to, as I said, to lead teenagers closer to Christ. So I want to have stuff about Jesus Christ and the church. But I know that I won't like catch them when if I will be doing only that kind of stuff. That's why I've got some kind of lifestyle content or about video games.
2: Poland is still one of Europe's most Catholic countries. But even here, fewer people are practicing their faith, especially among Gen Z. In 1992, 69% of Poles aged 18 to 24 said they regularly attended religious services. By 2021, that had dropped to just 23%. But Christianity is not shrinking everywhere. It's growing fastest in sub-Saharan Africa, driven largely by its young, expanding population. By 2020, the region was home to about 700 million Christians, compared with about 500 million in Europe. But back in Poland, the church is losing touch with many young people. Sebastian wants to bring them back.
1: I want to catch people who don't follow this Catholic stuff. They don't go to church, they don't have any contacts with this religion stuff, but they do have a TikTok. My mission in TikTok is to be a bridge from this their world to the true world from God.
0: Catching young people where they already are can make faith feel more personal and more accessible, but that same access can also be exploited. Islamist preachers have learned to use social media to build large, often young audiences. Their messages can blend into ordinary, everyday content. And algorithms can gradually narrow the range of views users see, serving them more and more of the same. Experts warn that in many recent cases, much of the path to radicalization has unfolded online, sometimes beginning on TikTok, before moving into private chat groups. In Germany, one young Muslim woman challenges extremist and misogynistic interpretations of her faith. That's made her a target of some very ugly backlash.
2: German influencer Nur El Huda Shehade began receiving death threats after she stopped wearing her hijab. She says it no longer reflected who she was.
3: It's pretty obvious that I'm Muslim. I don't believe that wearing a hijab protects women from being sexualized. I just couldn't identify with it or couldn't find a personal reason for it, so I stopped wearing it.
2: The clip quickly went viral on TikTok, where algorithms often amplify content that sparks strong reactions. The same algorithms also amplify Islamist preachers, some with hundreds of thousands of followers. What experts note, this starkly reduces the influx of variable content, pushing young users into potential extremist bubbles. This online radicalization is a growing problem. Nur el Huda Shehada decided to fight back.
3: It becomes dangerous when there's no counterbalance. If the only voices out there are hate preachers or misogynistic

0: Gender roles as religious fact. Experts say it's important to have visible alternative voices that show young users a diverse picture of Islam.
1: Using technology to spread the word of God or debate faith is one thing. But now technology itself is becoming part of the religious experience. Several online AI characters are designed to simulate Jesus and answer users with responses based on biblical texts. They promise personal spiritual guidance, but they also turn intimate questions of faith into a paid business.
2: Seeing God's hand in everyday moments brings true peace.
0: You can talk to AI Jesus for just a few dollars a minute. It was created by a US-based tech startup, which offers paid video calls through its website and app. AI Jesus was trained on the Bible and select sermons.
3: It has a focused set of information and purpose that's about the spirituality and the guidance and mentorship.
0: AI Jesus remembers previous conversations, and that's meant to make exchanges more personal and foster an emotional connection. It's all part of a much bigger market. Analysts valued spiritual wellness apps, including meditation, mindfulness, and faith-based apps, at more than $2 billion, with AI playing a growing role.
4: We have this huge field of spiritualities and mindfulness and the strive for immortality and self-optimization, which I would also call religious. And in this field, AI is playing a huge role.
0: AI systems generate language by predicting likely words. They have no faith or spiritual experience. Still, almost 40% of Christian Gen Zers said AI spiritual advice could be as trustworthy as a pastor's, according to a survey carried out by a faith tech company.
4: What AI is also doing is creating immersive experiences that we associate with feelings of transcendence and religions. And here the huge question is this authentic?
5: Hi, Jesus. My name is Jeff.
0: The company says AI Jesus is not intended to replace clergy or scripture, but to offer comfort and guidance based on Christian teachings. But there are concerns. Researchers warn that data protection rules for AI chatbots are often unclear. Studies show the

0: Death came through enemy firepower with bombs, with artillery, with other weapons too. But death also came through disease, malaria, and even hunger. Sometimes supplies didn't come in time. We went for 2 or 3 weeks without food.
1: Vietnam was a war fought differently than anything America had previously known.
2: This was a guerrilla war. The Vietnamese did not try to face American troops openly because they would have lost because of American military superiority. They didn't wear uniforms, so it was not like a war like in World War II, where it was pretty clear who's the enemy, who you're fighting, and also who you are liberating.
1: American soldiers were sent on patrols to capture or kill the enemy, but this was not the kind of war they had expected.
0: We scattered our forces in the jungle. We concentrated our forces only at a specific time and at a specific place, so that we could destroy a specific target and then scatter again. Against this tactic, the Americans were powerless.
1: Farmers and villagers in South Vietnam were assumed to be on the American side, but that wasn't always true. Some supported the Viet Cong.
3: You couldn't trust them. You had to watch out for that. Because during the day, the Vietnamese people would be in their village. They would pretend they didn't know where the Viet Cong were. At nighttime, the Viet Cong would come out. So really, you didn't know, and sometimes they'd be dressed just like the village people.
4: There was a lot of duplicity in my life, and I think in many soldiers' lives. I would write letters home to my wife, and I'd say things like, I want to adopt some of these kids here, you know, and that kind of thing. And the next minute, it's like, kill them all and let God sort them out. Maybe I'm the bad guy, you know what I mean? Nobody ever signed up to be on the wrong side of things, right?

0: Rocket attacks on busy streets in Saigon. We couldn't go to the cinema or take walks freely because fear was always in the background. A rocket could explode somewhere. In the year 1964 or 1963, my father bought many sandbags to stack up in the house and build an air raid shelter.
1: Politicians had their reasons for the war. The soldiers had their own.
2: The fighting was just to stay alive. You just did anything you could to stay alive. My problem was I had no grudges against these people, except they're trying to kill me.
3: In the training module, the cadre was saying to us, your job is to come home alive and bring as many of your friends home with you. Forget about all of this, stopping communist aggression in Southeast Asia. So it was a survival.
4: Wir kämpfen für Freiheit.
5: We fought for the freedom and independence of Vietnam. I was so young back then, and all of it came from propaganda, radio and newspapers. That's all we read and heard. Sometimes I thought, maybe I should stop fighting. But at the front, you can't do anything. So we fought until the end.
1: Behind closed doors, even the architects of the war had doubts.
6: Lyndon Johnson taped most of his phone conversations, and there's quite a lot of them with Secretary of Defense Robert McNamara. And they keep talking about the necessity to escalate. But what you get from these tapes too, they aren't convinced and their heart is not really in it. On the other hand, they think the worst thing that can happen is to lose another war in Asia. So in the Cold War context,

0: Vietnam might be the domino that might tip everything over, so you just cannot lose Vietnam.
1: In war, there can come a moment when a soldier stops feeling, not by choice, but by necessity. A wall goes up, and for many, it never comes down.
2: And soon you learn you didn't want to get too close, because some of them might not come back. You get too close, pretty soon it happens again, you lose some buddies. Then finally you just put up this wall, and that wall gets thicker and thicker every time. That's probably what hurt most of my marriage, because the wife would turn over and say, "I love you," just to see if I would say it. And I'd look at her and say, "Yeah, I love you too." No feelings, just, I would just say it.
3: Everything was a security risk. Everything was a safety problem. Sitting, having to face a door so that no one can sneak up on you.
4: I lost at least six friends at the front. Among them, my best classmate, Vu Chi Tan. No, I built no wall. Because I know what I fought for, what we sacrificed our youth and even our lives for. And so, I build no wall.
5: Sogar das Leben geopfert. Und so baue ich keine Mauer.
6: I have no wall in my head. I only have an aversion to communism. That's all.
7: Und das ist alle.
1: As the Vietnam War continued, Americans at home turned against it. President Nixon had promised peace when he ran for president in 1968. Instead, he expanded the war into Cambodia and Laos. On November 15, 1969, an estimated 500,000 people marched on Washington, demanding an end to the war. About 6 months later, four students at Kent State University were shot and killed by the National Guard during a protest. In 1973, the American government signed a peace agreement with North Vietnam. The last Americans left in 1975. South Vietnam fell to communist rule. Vietnam veterans did not come back as heroes. It didn't matter that many of them fought because they had to, not because they chose to.
0: World War II was a war that was won, where the country was fully behind them, where the soldiers, when they returned victoriously, were celebrated. This did not happen in the Vietnam War. So many of them returned individually. They didn't come back in groups. And they also faced a government that did not take enough care of them.
1: The Vietnamese came home to ruins. After years of bombing and fighting, farmland was cratered and contaminated. Countless villages had been destroyed, and millions of people were displaced with no homes to return to.
0: When
4: I came home from the front, I saw Hanoi heavily bombed.
5: Schwer bombardiert.
4: Destroyed houses everywhere.
5: Zerstörte Häuser.
4: The main railway station was blown away. Cam Tien Street and Bac Mai Hospital were in ruins, and many people were killed.
1: When Saigon fell on April 30th, 1975, Hoang Thi My Lam was finishing her studies at medical school.
8: Direct an dem Tag.
6: On that day, Saigon sank into chaos. The former communist infiltrators, who had worked in secret before, now appeared. They carried weapons and red armbands, and they were ready to shoot at any time. At the top of my street lay a corpse. It was still there in the evening. This situation was so terrible.
1: Under the new communist regime, she was forced to undergo political re-education before she was allowed to practice. After 4 years, she made a decision.
6: We didn't have the money to get the whole family out. Besides, my father was already 72 years old at that time, and my mother was physically too weak for such a journey. My younger sister had 2 children at the time, 2 and 3 years old, and she couldn't risk her children's lives.
1: On April 17, 1979, she boarded a boat together with nearly 300 people. The boat was 18 meters long and 3 meters wide.
6: There was barely anything to eat or drink on the boat, because on the second day we encountered Thai pirates. They were all fishermen. Young fishermen, each one had a knife in their hand of all kinds, big, long. And they came up to every passenger on the boat, the refugees, and they demanded gold or jewelry, and they tipped all the water cans onto the floor to find anything hidden at the bottom.
1: Huang Timi Lam made it to Malaysia, and then a UN boat took her to a refugee camp on Pulau Bidung, where she spent about a year. A German humanitarian aid program offered her resettlement, and after completing 8 months of medical work on the island, she moved to West Berlin in 1981. She learned German, got married, and had 2 children. Her degree was recognized, and she was able to work as a doctor at a hospital for 30 years. Nguyen Quang Vinh didn't flee Vietnam. He came to West Germany in 1988 on a scholarship to do research work on malaria. He became a professor and wrote a book about the Battle of Quang Chi.
4: It's a spiritual debt to my fallen comrades. I describe who they were, how they lived at the front, how they fought, and how they died.
1: Both American veterans described the same timeline, roughly 25 years of silence before they could begin to speak about their experiences. Neither knew there was a name for what they had, PTSD or post-traumatic stress disorder. It wasn't formally recognized until 1980.
2: We had a jet one time shoot a runway while I was working on an airplane. And it was just like a jet that came through in Vietnam, dropped a bomb real close to us. And when I heard that, I couldn't move. My heart was pounding. I had to sit down at least 30 or 40 minutes till I could even get my composure and continue on as I was doing.
3: I didn't have anything wrong with me that a couple of tall Budweisers wouldn't fix. It was very irritable. Inability to concentrate, feeling like I had a foreshortened future, like I was living on borrowed time. Wondered if I'd make 30. From 1970 to like 2000, I was living kind of a life of not even acknowledging my veteranhood.
1: Jerry went on to earn a master's degree in clinical psychology. He now counsels veterans from Iraq and Afghanistan. They're a different generation, but some wounds are familiar.
3: There's difficulty not only with fear of dying, but having concerns about what they were becoming. Have I crossed the line? Have I crossed the moral boundary? You know, am I damaged now because of how I treated people? And I've had veterans talk to me about that and have them feel, feel bad about what they've said to people, how they've pushed people around, how they've dominated them.
2: I didn't know I needed help. Not till about 25 years later. And I said, something's wrong. I needed to talk to somebody. And there was a group that started up called Point Man. When I used to go in the evenings, and I wouldn't talk to anybody. I was just quiet. One guy goes, "Hi, I'm Larry Pratt. I was in the 101st Airborne," and it clicked. I go, "You were in the 101?" He goes, "Yeah." I go, "He says, so was I." And we got to talking, and this load just came off my shoulders. I could not believe it.
1: For Vietnamese veterans, there was no diagnosis, no treatment, no support.
4: To be honest, I don't know, because I've never had a test done. But I believe I have something, because for some time, I always had nightmares at night, waking up drenched in sweat, unable to go back to sleep.
1: When the war was over, millions had died. Did the world learn from it?
5: Die Menschheit lernt nie.
4: Humanity never learns. I thought that after the Vietnam War, there would be no more war. Later we saw in Kosovo, the Yugoslav wars, again and then again somewhere in Iraq, in Libya, and now in Ukraine with Russia. War again and again, even though war only brings death and only destruction and misery for people.
0: The decision to invade Iraq and free Iraq, I think in that war the United States made similar mistakes as in Vietnam. And Iraq was in similar ways a asymmetrical war that you could not win.
2: There's nothing worse than watching the life go out of your buddy. Laying there and you're saying, "Don't die on me, damn it," and he's gone. And seeing the rest of them cut to pieces. It's like yesterday. It's literally like yesterday. So that is between me and the guys I was with. And one day I'll see him again.
1: When the war ended, as many as 2 million civilians across Vietnam had been killed. Military losses were also grim. Over 1 million North Vietnamese and Viet Cong fighters, roughly 250,000 South Vietnamese troops, and nearly 60,000 Americans never returned home. Tens of thousands more were killed in Laos and Cambodia. War doesn't just impact the people who fight it. It reaches into their families, their cultures, their bodies. Grief, trauma, loss, they mark individuals for life and affect generations to come. But what these four people have also shown us is something else. That despite the grief and the loss, they have found ways to heal, with resilience. They also show us that war never truly ends on a battlefield. They carry it with them throughout their lives.

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Through exciting adventures into the unknown. Through inspirational ideas. The documentary.

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1: Dating in this day and age is very, very tough.
2: And it's mostly transactional.
3: You need to date a boy that has money.
4: Well, generally it's a mess. People are afraid of getting hurt.
1: Everyone keeps talking about finding their perfect match, but whose responsibility is it? Is it your parents, community, or even social media? Whose is it?
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0: 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But it's just one of many. Our content is too big
1: for just one screen. DW, telling all types of stories.
2: Kwa Kiswahili.
3: In Portuguese.
4: Modern.
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17: This is DW News, and these are our top stories.
18: Because we're attacked.
17: Canadian Prime Minister Mark Carney says his country has been attacked after the U.S. decision to impose 50% tariffs on some Canadian goods after trade talks broke down. Carney said Ottawa would impose tit-for-tat retaliatory tariffs in response. Both sides are blaming the other for the collapse of negotiations, and currently no new talks are scheduled. The governor of Mexico's Sinaloa state, Rubén Rocha, says he's stepping down again just a day after announcing his return to office. Rocha stepped aside earlier this year after becoming the first sitting Mexican politician to be charged by the United States with drug trafficking. Rocha says he has committed no crime. Mexico's president, Claudia Sheinbaum, a close ally, criticized politicians who put personal interests ahead of the good of the country. A Chinese robot has smashed the 100-meter running record previously held by the Jamaican sprinting legend Usain Bolt. The milestone came on the opening day of the World Humanoid Robot Games being hosted by the Chinese capital Beijing. More than 2,000 robots from 16 countries are taking part in this year's events.
19: Most competitive surfers have only one concern, catching the perfect wave. But one 17-year-old from Chile has a much bigger challenge. For her whole life, Clara Favre has lived in the shadow of cancer.
20: I was diagnosed with neuroblastoma cancer as a baby. They believed that I was not going to achieve anything, that I was not going to continue living. But here I am, competing and surfing.
19: Clara's goal is to win a title at a major competition, but her health problems have resurfaced at the Alas Global Tour in El Salvador, one of South America's biggest surfing tournaments.
21: And there goes Clara Favre on the wave. Oh no, she doesn't manage to complete it.
19: Just months earlier, doctors had discovered multiple tumors in her leg,

0: They were benign, but the operation kept her out of the water.
1: I'm a bit disappointed with my last result. My training has been difficult, since lately I could not train so hard, because of my health.
0: Can Clara hold off cancer and its complications long enough to reach the podium at a surfing competition? Back home in Reñaca, Chile, Clara is never far from the Pacific Ocean.
1: For me, surfing means everything. When I'm feeling down, I go into the sea and relax and enjoy myself. For me, it's a way of celebrating life. Every moment I'm on the wave, when I'm surfing, even if it's just for 10 seconds, I'm full of emotion, forgetting everything, feeling only the sea, listening to the waves and the seagulls.
0: Surfing is what has helped Clara overcome one challenge after another.
1: I've been through a lot of things besides cancer. I've gotten sick again and again, and I've had surgeries. I'm someone who's been through everything.
0: Just before her second birthday, Clara was diagnosed with neuroblastoma, one of the deadliest childhood cancers. Her parents were told to prepare for the worst.
1: I've spoken with my parents about my illness. It was very difficult for them. They were told that they were going to lose their daughter, that there was no chance.
0: But multiple rounds of chemotherapy and an experimental bone marrow transplant prolonged her life beyond all expectations. Clara not only survived, but thrived. She embraced sports and fell in love with gymnastics. But her treatment left her bones fragile, and she suffered a devastating spinal injury.
1: I broke my spinal column, and they told me that I would never be able to practice sport again.
0: Once again, she defied the doctors. Six-year-old Clara tried surfing and fell in love with the waves.
1: They told me, you can surf once a week. I started 1, 2, 3, 4, 7 times. I didn't want to go back to the doctor, so he couldn't tell me to stop surfing. I ended up surfing every day, and then I started to travel and compete.
0: Clara improved her surfing with the help of coach Rodrigo Gallegos and his club Viña Surfing, which helps vulnerable children discover the sport.
2: The first thing I noticed about her was that she was not afraid. She was never afraid to fall. It surprised me and also taught me that barriers in life are there to be overcome. You have to go through life without wanting to be treated differently. I believe that surfing is a very important medicine and therapy for everyone. Not only for her, but also for those who have a disease, a disability, and for all of us as a society.
0: Weeks after her setback in El Salvador, Clara is training for her next competition. But before she travels, she needs to go for an important medical evaluation. Clara's mother, Andrea, is driving her to an appointment with her doctor to check if her recent weakness is something to be worried about.
3: You have to explain absolutely everything to her, from the beginning and all the symptoms.
1: These last few days I've been a bit tired and I've been eating a lot.
0: Visits to the clinic Ciudad del Mar have become part of Clara's life. Constant checkups are needed to monitor the possible return of cancer and other complications. Today they're meeting with endocrinologist Dr. Daniela Navarrete. Andrea recounts her daughter's medical history.
3: She went through chemotherapy, 16 cycles of chemo plus chemicals. High-dose chemotherapy to destroy bone marrow. Ablation of a tumor in a left adrenal neuroblastoma.
4: Look, the phosphatases are also a little high. That indicates that the

0: bone is suffering a little. Neuroblastoma is not a common cancer, but it does occur in some children. The problem is that although the tumor can be cured, unfortunately we see complications associated with the therapy. In Chile, the survival of neuroblastoma, which has metastasized, as present in Clara's case, is very low.
1: But Clara has surprised everyone with her resilience. Her doctor believes her secret medicine is surfing.
0: A child who has survived so much should probably try to avoid this type of sport, which we know is very demanding, which increases the risk of falling, of fracturing something. But we can see that she is happy and that her health indices have improved. They probably would not have improved. But what she is doing is making her happy, and many of her indices that were low have improved.
1: Her doctors have given her encouraging news. She's been given the all clear to surf. Although her cancer could one day return, Clara feels ready to confront it.
2: I'm not afraid of cancer or that it will come back. I know that if it returns, I'm going to beat it. I've already beaten it once before.
1: After the medical checkup, Clara feels empowered for her next competition. She gains encouragement from her friends, who visit before she travels.
2: We went to the doctor and everything, and they said I was fine.
0: My dear friend, I truly wish you all the best. You know I'll always be here for you. I'll be watching you from afar, and I'll call you all the time, constantly on video calls. I hope everything goes really well for you, that you feel confident in yourself. You are capable of achieving anything. I'm sure you'll get one of those podium positions you want so badly.
2: Thank you, my love.
0: I know you'll do amazing.
2: You're so sweet. You're going to make me cry.
1: Arica in northern Chile, where arid desert meets world-class waves. Clara and her family have travelled here for her biggest competitions so far.
2: I think I'm quite calm. I'm not stressed anymore.
1: She's entered the Latin Girl tournament, which draws 150 female surfers from across the continent. This break is considered one of the best surfing spots in South America, but it's also dangerous as the huge waves crash onto exposed rocks.
2: I've prepared for this. I'm entering a new category, longboard surfing, which I've never done before.
1: But on the first day, Clara is almost wiped out. She struggles to catch a wave and is battered against the rocks. Despite her injuries, she does well enough to advance to the next round. It takes a pep talk from her mother to remind Clara of her progress.
3: Clara, relax. We are already in the final. You've done super well so far.
4: How did it go?
2: Great. All the way to the final.
1: Like all her setbacks, this one only makes her more determined to succeed. Her father and mother watch on, concerned and excited, as she returns to the water. Clara has just 20 minutes to impress the judges. But 15 minutes pass and she still hasn't been able to catch a wave. Finally, the ocean gives her a chance to shine.
3: I'm really happy because it's an important result, and I think Clara deserves it.
2: I would have liked to have been able to catch a bigger wave and surf for longer. But anyway, I still enjoyed it. I'm content, and I am happy that I reached the final.
1: Clara comes third in the longboard category, finally achieving her goal of winning a podium place.
5: Today, we are going to celebrate the effort, dedication, perseverance, patience, and desire to continue winning more and more from life every day. Today, Clara is with us.
2: I decided that my life would be different, and I think that I'm very proud of that, and that every time I want something and I set out to do something, I do it and I end up achieving it. My dream today is hopefully to make it to the Olympics and surf incredibly, and that others can see my passion for surfing and what I like about it.
1: Surfing is what gives Clara motivation to continue, despite knowing that cancer could return at any moment.
2: When I enter the sea with my surfboard, I forget everything. I feel like I'm in another galaxy. I feel an enormous happiness. I believe you have to take advantage of your life, because you don't know when it can go away, when everything can change and turn upside down. Life is a literal sea. Everything can change in a second. I believe it helps you to realize that you should always try to make the most of everything in your life, because life is magnificent.
1: She could have only years left. But Clara plans to spend every possible moment surfing each wave as if it were her last.

0: They ask questions, they challenge, they expose. But journalism is under threat from violence, censorship, financial pressure, and an aggressive surge in fake news.
1: Journalism gives us perspective. Understanding the world is something we do together. Because together, we see.
0: Can you guess what old car tires have to do with steel production? Here's a hint.
2: Not a bad burning.
0: Transforming Business delivers answers in a nutshell. 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
6: When the pager goes off, we're on our way. If the helicopter can't take off, we're the only ones left. In this terrain, if we can't make it, then no one else will either.

0: The call came in at 12:20 p.m. We learned from the dispatch center that someone had fallen. The initial report said it was over 50 meters. In the Schönfeldgraben Gully, the path is difficult and steep. It's not secured. If you fall there, it's unlikely you wouldn't get hurt. I tried calling him back since I have his phone number. Then we would have had a better idea of what was going on at the scene, but there's no answer.
1: My name is Franz Vogel. I live in Ramsau, Germany, and I've been with the Ramsau Mountain Rescue Service since 2018. Ever since I was little, I always watched them in action, and I was always fascinated by the camaraderie and the work these people do. It's exciting, of course. The rescue missions are exciting. No two missions are alike. It's really something special. The helicopter had already received the coordinates from our rescue dispatch center. It was on its way to our mountain rescue station, had already gotten close to the scene and saw, yeah, okay, we can land there. Let's get the mountain rescue team in now, and then we'll take a closer look.

0: If the incident location isn't clear yet, or if the report isn't clear about what's actually going on, then we have to rely on getting more information. Because we respond as soon as the alarm goes off and don't wait until we have all the information.
1: But we've been able to narrow it down pretty well. It's over there in the Schönfeldgraben Gully. So the descent is there along this line, and over there, roughly at the crossing, is where he fell.
0: Things go through your mind as you approach the scene. 40 meters is high, and you almost have to assume he didn't survive.

0: How old are you?
1: 44.
0: How about here? Does that hurt?
1: No, it feels more like it's bruised. I've never broken anything before, but it doesn't feel like anything's broken.
0: You two aren't together? You weren't out together?
2: Yes, we were out together.
0: Why did he fall?
2: I think he slipped.
0: He was lying in a dry riverbed on some rocks. It was about 30 to 40 meters down. When you see him lying there in a pool of blood, you expect the worst.
2: It's possible, Benjamin, that you might feel a little lightheaded. Kind of like when you've had too many drinks, okay? But the pain should start to ease up.
3: Okay. Yeah?
2: Benjamin, let me know when you start noticing it, okay?
1: Yes.
2: Are you feeling anything yet? You were really lucky.
1: Yeah, I think so too.
2: Were you wearing a helmet?
1: No.
0: The patient was lucky. It looks like he has no serious injuries. When we arrived at the scene, we could see that the patient was responsive and could move a little. That put our minds at ease a bit right away. Where can we touch you? You'll have to grit your teeth a little anyway. His right side is hurting him quite a bit.
1: It doesn't really matter.
0: Quick and painless. Your pelvis, does that hurt?
1: No, just a little bit there on my stomach. But other than that, I'm okay.
0: Okay, then one, two, three. How's the pain now? Better, right?
1: Yeah.
0: You'll be feeling a little tired by now. Good. One, two, three.
4: Anpasst und Kruzifix! Schleicht euch!
0: We only had a few seconds to protect the patient and ourselves too. In that unfortunate incident, it was hikers who triggered it. They just couldn't resist looking down. They strayed a little off the trail and set off the rockfall. That's no laughing matter.

0: He was so lucky. Crazy. If he'd hit his head on something, on a rock or something. He's lucky to be alive. Unbelievable. Did he go head over heels? But he wasn't wearing a helmet, was he? And who called for help?
1: There were two other people there. They came down, and one of them called for help because we didn't have cell service.

0: through something like that unscathed, just to survive is a stroke of luck.
1: Based on how things looked at first, we had expected to see some serious injuries.
0: Some people die because they land badly from a height of 1 meter.
1: Yeah, you could say he had a couple of guardian angels. Yes, thanks, Martin Mann. Have a chill day and see you soon.

0: I'm Josef. I've been with the Mountain Rescue Service for 9 years. I'm from Ramsau, and luckily I work in Ramsau too. I work right across the street, which is of course ideal. I can leave work and get to the scene very quickly. I originally joined the Mountain Rescue Service because I'm a passionate mountaineer myself, and even if you're experienced, you're never immune to something happening. And then you're happy when someone is there to help. And this way, I can help others too. Yes, hello, this is Josef from the Ramsau Mountain Rescue Service. Did you just call for help? The initial dispatch report is always the first thing we receive. The cell phone rings, the initial report already says something like a friend has contacted us, and that she's in contact with the patient in question via WhatsApp. Ah, so you're at home, okay, and you're in contact with him via WhatsApp. It can be a bit vague at first. You don't really know what's going on yet, because if she's in contact with him but isn't there in person, and he isn't answering his cell phone, or you can't reach him, then you have to figure out what's really going on so you can get as much information as possible. Okay, what did you say earlier about the Blaues Glacier? What was he planning to do there? The phone call with his girlfriend turned out to be very informative. She confirmed that he'd been sending WhatsApp messages and needed help. And after the call, I was also able to narrow down the rough location. And based on the starting point at the Pfeifenbacher Bridge and the fact that he was at the Blaueishütte and had crampons with him, I was actually able to narrow down the route he planned to take pretty precisely. The Hochkalter is about 2,600 meters high, Ramsau is at 600 meters, so the elevation gain from the valley to the summit is just under 2,000 meters. The elevation gain you have to cover there is quite significant. And he's on the glacier, right? In that case, it wasn't until I received that call that I was really sure the person was in our service area and needed help. Ramsau 7 Dispatch Center requesting a helicopter. The Hochkalter is listed as a 5-hour hike from the valley. That means 5 hours of pure walking time for an averagely fit mountaineer. Of course, there are some who can do it much faster, and there are plenty who take much longer. It depends on the individual. Did Raphael check in? Seven-five, copy that.
1: The sky is clear all the way up. The summit of the Hochkalter is shrouded in clouds, but otherwise you can see in every direction. I looked through my binoculars and didn't spot anything. I'm going to get ready now, so I'll be on standby if you need me.
0: So Raphael just checked in. He's the owner of the Blaueishütte. He's also a member of our mountain rescue team. Like the rest of us, he gets the dispatch notification and of course immediately realizes, okay, this is an incident in his area.

0: Yeah.
1: Yeah, that works. Get yourself ready and let us know when you're at the landing site.
2: All right.
1: At the same time, though, more air rescuers have arrived at our station and they're also getting ready to fly, so there's some backup. We weren't sure whether the first flight would work or if we'd need more people. Of course, it's ideal to have Raphael on site because he knows the mountain like no one else. He practically grew up at the Blaueishütte. That's obviously very, very valuable, especially since he's a trained mountain guide. It really doesn't get any better than that.
2: So the Blaueishütte, with me as a member of the Mountain Rescue Service, can be considered a sort of branch office. Especially when a serious rescue operation or a serious accident happens here, time is of the essence, and that's when it really helps to be on the scene quickly. I'm Raphael Hang, and I was born and raised in Ramsau. As a kid, you realize that your dad is with the Mountain Rescue Service, and then you think to yourself, when I get older, I'll join too and do the same job.
1: This could get really interesting. Raphael Hang says the glacier is still clear, but the summit of the Hochkalter is shrouded in fog.

0: Does Raphael have any belay gear with him? Did you bring a drill, Lucas?
1: I did.
0: A drill?
1: And I have quick drill pitons.
0: Raphael was going to take the helicopter to locate the scene. He wanted to see where it was and then, ideally, pick up the patient right away and fly straight down to the valley. That was the plan.

People used to access the Blaueis Glacier quite often, so there were a lot of difficult missions there. The most difficult one I can remember was the one where Peter Hildebrand, the former head of operations for the Ramsau Mountain Rescue Service, lost his life. I think I was about 14 at the time, and I went with my father, who was still working with the Mountain Rescue Service at the time, to about halfway up the Blaueis Glacier, carrying some gear. All I remember is that in the end, they had to call the Berchtesgaden Mountain Rescue Service as backup, because the operation had gotten out of hand. Peter fell in thick, foggy conditions, and since I knew my way around up there pretty well, even as a kid, I went up with the neighboring rescue team, and I kind of showed them the way.

0: Berg ist, ist kein Spielzeug und auch
1: The mountain isn't a toy, nor is it a gym. People tend to forget that. Things happen up there, sometimes things that aren't so pleasant. And you should keep that in mind when you head up a mountain like that, that things can sometimes get a little out of hand.
2: I'm Lucas Wurm. I'm 37 years old and I work as a chimney sweep. I think I joined the Mountain Rescue Service in 2001. It's been a while. I'm an air rescuer and I'm part of the canyoning team, a specialized unit. I think there's a general mindset today. It's a modern one, that you can achieve anything you want. But that doesn't matter to the mountain, or rather the mountain doesn't care. There are situations where, no matter how strong-willed you are, external circumstances won't let you do what you want.

0: lassen das nicht zu, was man will.
1: Okay, verstanden.
2: Okay, got it.

0: Maybe you could let two air rescuers know that we're bringing up more manpower since the weather's getting worse and worse.
1: Two air rescuers are ready to go. Should they bring any additional equipment?
0: I have a drill, three bolts and a 30-meter rope. Yeah, the clouds make things really unpredictable. I mean, clouds aren't a big deal right now, except for the helicopter, because it means the helicopter can't get to where it would have gone before. If we can reach the person by air, then someone can do it. Raphael Hang could have handled that on his own. But now we know that the fog line is dropping, and it's likely we'll have to get there by land, which will take longer.

0: Yes.
1: Hello.
2: Are you looking for someone?
1: Yes. You aren't by any chance the ones we're looking for.
2: Are you looking for a person on their own?
1: Did you see anything?
2: In the glacier, if you look down in the top left corner.
1: Uh-huh. So on the rock or still on the ice?
2: On the ice. He was already way up in that corner where the gap between the snow and the rock is.
1: When was that?
2: About an hour and a half ago.
0: Okay.
2: At the very top of the glacier, right on the edge.
1: Okay. All right, then let's take a look.
0: Ramsau
1: 7 to 7-3.
2: Ramsau 7, listening.
1: So I'm descending from the Hochalter to the saddle. Visibility is 5 meters. It's raining. There were 3 eyewitnesses at the Hochalter. They noticed a person right at the edge crevasse about 1 to 1.5 hours ago, who had been there for ages. That's probably the person we're looking for, and I'm heading toward him now.
3: He's now descending from the summit of the Hochkalter into the glacier's saddle. That section isn't secured. He's lucky he knows the area well, but on the descent in bad weather, I wouldn't be so sure. I mean, I wouldn't be sure that I could find the right path right away. Yeah, and it's not a good idea to slip there. You just fall. I don't know how many hundred meters.

We got off below the break in the Blue Ice Glacier and are climbing up to Raphael. It's that slope over there. We got off our skis at this rocky break in the glacier and then made our way onto the upper glacier field. It gets as steep as 50 degrees further up. It's an easy run on skis.

0: Alexander?
1: Ja, hier.
2: Okay.
0: Okay, stay where you are. Ramsau 7 to 7-3.
3: Ramsau 7, copy that.
0: I'm at the glacier saddle. I'm in voice contact with him.
3: Okay, check in again when you're with him.
0: Okay, I'll do that. I'm going to place a couple of pitons so we can secure him. He's right at the edge of the crevasse.
3: Two more of our rescue team members are on their way. They got off at a different location. They're below the Blaueis Glacier where they were dropped off, and they're now making their way up. Ideally, they'll all meet up there. Then we'll have three mountain rescuers on site for one patient. As it stands now, the helicopter can't fly any higher. That means the mountain rescuers and the person we're searching for will still have to descend on foot.
2: So, Alex,
0: I'm going to throw you a rope now, and you'll use it to secure yourself, okay?
3: He's being secured right now by our rescue team. He's apparently at the end of the glacier, at the edge crevasse. There's always a small crevasse between the glacier and the rock face above it. It's called the edge crevasse, and that's where he is right now.
4: Hi there. Hello. Are you cold? Do you have gloves? No gloves with you?
0: Lukas?
2: Yeah.
0: I'll be right there anyway. I'll stay over here on this side. I threw him a rope. I'll stay here on the rock side, and you come from the ice side.
4: Just stay right there. I'll take care of the rest.
3: Will we go up?
4: No, we're going down.
3: Okay. With the rope?
4: Yes, with the rope. Fresh off the production line. He was hypothermic. His face was blue. His hands were cold. He was huddled there in a 30 by 30 centimeter space. He was digging into the snow with his bare hands and didn't even dare to take off his backpack to put on some extra clothes. So he was just sitting there in a sweat-soaked T-shirt. How long have you been standing here?
3: 3.5 hours.
4: 3.5? So if I'm going to connect us up now.
3: Okay, will you lower me down then?
4: I'll lower you. We'll rappel down together.
3: This is really embarrassing.
4: Don't think about that for now. Let's focus on getting down. You can feel embarrassed later. But you really don't need to. I can tell you that right now. I've been in situations where I got stuck too.
0: You should never underestimate a crevasse like that. It's often a black hole, and you really don't want to know how deep it is. And as far as the width, it's often a bit tricky too. If it's just a meter or so, then you can jump across it somehow. But at the Blaueis Glacier, it was 5-6 meters wide. And you couldn't reach the other side by jumping. So he was also quite lucky. A few meters further to the left, that ice surface would have been thinner. You have to be careful there. Because with a crevasse like that at the edge, more ice can melt away, and then it's hollowed out underneath, which you can't see from above, and then you might break through.
4: Okay, it's secure now. All right, let's climb down. Everything okay? Have you ever rappelled before?
3: Yeah, I'm a climber too.
4: Then you know how it works. It'll be fine. Careful. Let's make sure we're heading. No, that's fine. The direction's right. Just straight down, not too far to the left.
0: Yes, especially in the upper section of the Blaueis Glacier. There's a major risk of slipping or tripping. You could slide down the steep snow or ice field all the way to that central barrier, that rock belt, and seriously injure yourself there, just like what happened to Peter Hildebrand back then.
4: What do you think?
3: Yeah, steep.
4: Do you think we can make it?
3: What?
4: Is it doable? Can we go down there?
3: I don't know.
4: Take a look.
3: Do you have a second ice axe?
4: No, unfortunately not.
3: I'm feeling a little shaky right now.
4: Then just stay right there. From my own experience, I'd say it's easier to climb up than to descend the same terrain. So if you're going on mountain hikes alone, where you don't have any gear for rappelling or anything like that, then you really should think carefully about whether you'll be able to climb back down that spot. I think that's exactly what he overlooked that day. But as I said, it was a good thing he didn't try to descend. You can sit on your backpack.
3: And then slide down?
4: No, just sit on it. The backpack will protect you against the cold ground. Then you can sit there for a bit. You're strapped in here.
3: Yeah, it's fine right now. I'm just stretching a bit.
4: Good, move around. Circle your arms.
3: That was quite an action-packed mission. I wouldn't have thought so. Just goes to show, when the helicopter can't get up there...
4: Best to stay below it.

0: halt dann eher, ich schätze mal, 2,5 Stunden oder so dauert.
1: I'd say it took us about 2.5 hours or so to get through the roughest part. The good thing was that the further down we went and the rockier it got, the better he was able to work with me. So you could tell that he was warming up again and that the terrain suited him better. And by the end he was walking completely normally. That was good for us.
0: Das war gut für uns.

0: Yeah, servus, grüß dich.
1: Yeah, hi, this is Josef again. They're on their way down right now, so I think they'll be at the station within the next quarter of an hour. Feel free to stop by.

0: Hi, I'm Yosef. We spoke on the phone. Hi.
1: Hi. I'm probably way too early.
0: No, no, not at all. The first ones are just arriving. I don't know when the others will get here. Yeah, well, everything went well.
1: Yes, thank goodness. He actually said, well, he was able to text me, but he couldn't reach anyone. He couldn't call anyone. I couldn't call him. It was all a bit...
0: Did you try a WhatsApp call?
1: No, actually not. Because every time I sent a message, it didn't go through. And then I couldn't... Ah. Hello. Oh.

0: He was actually a good climber. You could tell that on the way down. He was moving well. This wasn't his first time doing this.
1: Wenn wir dann herunten waren, hat das schon nochmal rekapituliert, dass
2: When we got back down, he told us again, he'd simply gone too far, and he doesn't normally do that. But on that particular day, he did. And he was also aware that if he'd tried to descend, it might have ended badly.
1: Eventuell schlecht ausgehen können.
2: Ja.
1: Genau.
3: That's a crucial point for us. In the vast majority of cases during a mission like this, we fly up. Then someone goes down, gives you a harness, back up in the helicopter, and off we go. It's a 10-minute job, and then it's done. Today it took so long because we couldn't fly. Conditions were also getting worse and worse. The fog was coming down lower and lower.
0: Yeah, that was bad timing.
1: Wenn man heute in einer Situation ist, wo man alleine nicht mehr rauskommt oder wo
2: If you find yourself in a situation you can't get out of on your own on the mountain, or if it's becoming clear that things could go badly if you try, the most sensible thing to do is definitely to stay put and call emergency services. People often call emergency services for reasons that aren't that urgent, so you shouldn't hesitate to do so when you're on the mountain.
1: Nicht zurückhaltend sein.
2: So was this a difficult mission for you guys? Because of the weather conditions?
3: Yes, it was definitely an unusual one.
0: I'm glad you're doing well.
3: Cheers to you being alive.
0: Yep,

0: I'm learning. Thank you very much.
1: Have a nice evening, everyone, and enjoy your meal.
2: Same to you.
0: Hi. Bye, everyone.
2: It'll be fine.
3: It'll all be over by the time you get married. That was a challenging but successful mission. That's what we're here for. We can definitely be proud that it worked out that way. I mean, as I said, there could have been 1,000 reasons why it wouldn't have gone so well. Yeah.

0: These are the topics that are moving the tech world.
1: Shift. We talk about
0: private data isn't safe. AI helping to fight crime. Social media algorithms. Online censorship.
1: Because our digital networked world never stands still.
0: So what are the biggest challenges? We'll talk about that.
1: Shift. In 15 minutes.
2: Traditional dating, modern dating.
3: Dating in this day and age is very, very tough.
4: And it's mostly transactional.
5: You need to date a boy that has money.
6: Well, generally it's a mess. People are afraid of getting hurt.
3: Everyone keeps talking about finding their perfect match, but whose responsibility is it? Is it your parents, community, or even social media? Whose is it?
1: The 77% in 30 minutes.

0: first comedy club in Palestine wants to unite people, overcoming the borders they face every day with laughter.
1: We share the same issues.
0: Their journey takes them all the way to London. And then comes the horrific Hamas attack.
2: We feel very complicated, but we must go and make a comedy show.
0: Humor during a state of emergency. Palestine Comedy Club starts September 4th on DW.
3: This is DW News, and these are our top stories.
4: Because we're attacked.
3: Canadian Prime Minister Mark Carney says his country has been attacked after the U.S. decision to impose 50% tariffs on some Canadian goods after trade talks broke down. Carney said Ottawa would impose tit-for-tat retaliatory tariffs in response. Both sides are blaming the other for the collapse of negotiations, and currently no new talks are scheduled. The governor of Mexico's Sinaloa state, Rubén Rocha, says he's stepping down again just a day after announcing his return to office. Rocha stepped aside earlier this year after becoming the first sitting Mexican politician to be charged by the United States with drug trafficking. Rocha says he has committed no crime. Mexico's president, Claudia Sheinbaum, a close ally, criticized politicians who put personal interests ahead of the good of the country. A Chinese robot has smashed the 100-meter running record previously held by the Jamaican sprinting legend Usain Bolt. The milestone came on the opening day of the World Humanoid Robot Games being hosted by the Chinese capital Beijing. More than 2,000 robots from 16 countries are taking part in this year's events.
5: Two wars of choice, big powers attacking smaller ones. This one, Russia's full-scale invasion of Ukraine, has been running since February 2022, a conflict that has disrupted grain supplies worldwide and spurred European countries to rearm themselves at a rate not seen in decades. The US and other NATO countries supplying weapons and battlefield intelligence to Ukraine, making them indirect participants. This one, the US-Israeli war with Iran,

0: since February 2026. The world's oil supply, as well as fertilizers crucial for growing food, have been massively disrupted. Fighting has spread to multiple fronts, including in Lebanon and Yemen, dragging the whole region into the conflict, with Russia allegedly supplying its intelligence and drones to Iran to help it strike U.S. facilities, bases, and allies.
1: Both conflicts have the potential to become even bigger, and there's a risk they could converge into one very big, very international conflict, a polycrisis that threatens to suck in even more countries.
2: Has it not started already?
1: There are worries that these events could lead to World War III.
0: Let's take a look at the evidence, starting in July. The dangers of entanglement came into focus when Ukraine attacked an Iranian cargo ship in the Caspian Sea, far from its own front lines. But Ukraine is stretched to the limit on the battlefield against Russia.
1: Why would it risk starting a war with another country? For starters, Iran already posed a serious problem for Ukraine.
2: Iran started getting involved with Russia with supporting, you know, sending Shahed drones and sending technologies that Russians improved it and made it better and sold it back to the Iranians. So Iran has very much been involved in Ukraine crisis from the outset.
0: So Iran, another indirect participant in Russia's war on Ukraine. But Ukraine too is playing a background role in the Iran war, sharing drone and anti-missile knowledge it gained over years of Russian strikes with Gulf states under attack from Iran.
3: Ukraine understands that Iran is one of the major supporters of Russia in the region, in the Gulf regions. It has also a geopolitical aspect. But what Ukraine is not trying to do, as I've just said, is open a war against Iran. It could have done so long ago. And we have seen the diplomatic efforts from the Ukrainian side to de-escalate, with the Ukrainian foreign minister talking to his Iranian partner.
0: Meanwhile, Ukraine is running out of interceptor missiles to defend itself against Russia, the U.S. instead prioritizing Gulf countries. Ukraine is hoping that if it offers specific solutions, it will help with its own demands for more hardware.
3: So there are two goals here. One is to promote Ukrainian technology, to find new markets. The other is maybe to get more interceptor missiles for US-made Patriot air defense systems, which Ukraine is critically dependent on. Especially these days when Russia has intensified its attacks on Ukrainian civilian infrastructure.
1: Thousands of kilometers away, the Koreas are also embroiled. Trump has ordered his Defense Department to cut back on military exercises with South Korea for failing to help the U.S. against Iran.
0: While singing the praises of North Korea, a traditional rival of the U.S., which is a direct participant in the Ukraine war, sending weapons and its soldiers to help Russia.
1: Scrambling the international order. Traditional allies and rivals swapping places as the Iran-Ukraine nexus expands. Then there's oil.
0: Iran's choking of the Strait of Hormuz and its attacks on energy infrastructure in Gulf countries have helped Russia, a big oil exporter, make more money. Money that it reinvests in its war in Ukraine. Meanwhile, while the whole world pays more for oil, African countries that depend on byproducts like fertilizer are also hard hit by the closing of the Strait of Hormuz. But Ukraine has tried to limit how much Russia benefits from these increased oil prices by hitting Russian oil infrastructure repeatedly, especially Russian refineries. That's taken substantial amounts of Russian oil off the world market, driving global oil prices even higher. The Trump administration has asked Ukraine to back off of some of those strikes, with the Iran war raging and midterm elections coming up. Despite those losses, Russia gains from the diversion of U.S. resources and attention away from Ukraine during the Iran war.
1: And Russia gains in another way, taking advantage of decades of alignment, coordination, and trust building with Iran following the Islamic Revolution in 1979.
2: The Russians feel there is another ground to challenge the United States' global power, and that is in Strait of Hormuz, and that is through Iran. So Russia is now utilizing those links, utilizing that trust that has already existed in order to push back against the U.S. power in the region, push back against the Western powers and, you know, U.S.'s allies in the region to establish a certain degree of deterrence. The deterrence that could not be established in Ukraine, in Crimea, in eastern Ukraine, now is being established in the Strait of Hormuz and in Persian Gulf. So Iran is temporarily aligning its objectives with Russia. It might change, I don't know, depending on Russia's ultimate decisions and change of strategy. But for the moment, it's an alignment of Iran and Russia's objectives.
0: This is where it gets interesting in U.S.-Russian relations. So far, Trump has consistently refused to point the finger at Russia, even after his Secretary of Defense said Russia and China were enabling Iran to attack U.S. targets. Trump posted that Russia was, in my opinion, not participating in the Iran war. Ukrainian President Volodymyr Zelensky has tried to change Trump's mind and connect the dots for the U.S., hoping to convince Trump to see Russia as an adversary.
1: We don't know what exactly was said during a July meeting in Washington between the two leaders. But Zelensky reportedly brought an intelligence briefing detailing Moscow's aid to Iran.
3: President Trump said he would like to hear more about that. This is all we know. So we can assume that Ukraine has provided information that it has, but we don't know the details. And we don't know how Donald Trump reacted to that. So there is very little information. But I think it's information that is very interesting to Washington.
0: You can also argue that the crises have merged into one massive polycrisis. Not World War III exactly, but something below that threshold, yet still extremely dangerous.
1: Layers upon layers of conflict, far beyond soldiers and tanks on a battlefield.
2: In today's world, wars are fought in a different way. We have the cyber realm, we have the proxy realm, we have the sub-threshold activities, gray zone activities, so to speak. So if you put all of these elements together, I think we are already in the midst of a very globalized crisis. And Iranian government, by providing financial support, by providing all sorts of initiatives that different players outside of the region are taking to push their own agenda, I think that is the definition of a very globalized crisis. The Iranians wanted to make it a regional and a global crisis. They wanted to spread it, and they have unfortunately been successful in doing so. Now, from here onwards, where are we heading is really, I think, unclear to everybody.

0: DW Travel.
1: Hello there.
2: Let's go.
0: The sights, the history, the food.
2: Very good. Wow. Welcome.
3: Let's go.
0: But also when it comes to sustainability, information and trends.
3: This is unexpected.
0: On DW Travel, you can have it all.
1: What about you? What's your opinion? Feel free to write your thoughts in the comments.
0: What happens to societies where women remain invisible? They lose ideas, power, a part of their future. We showcase the daily victories of women. Brave, honest, loud, side by side, deserving to be heard and seen. We share their stories from the female point of view. Together, we see.
4: Aliot and Gregor, two polar bear twin brothers at Prague Zoo in the Czech Republic, roll in tons of ice to keep themselves cool on scorching summer days. Zookeepers in Prague came up with the idea as the heat wave sweeps across Europe, affecting everyone, including animals. In the first week of July this year, Prague's usually mild summer temperatures soared to 37 degrees Celsius. That is when Prague Zoo came up with the idea of bringing tons of ice to keep Arctic animals cool.
5: From last year, we have this project which is called Ice Zoo. And we sometimes, during the days when it's over 30 degrees here in Prague, put really huge amount of ice into their enclosure. And when I'm talking about huge amount, it's usually around 3,000 kilograms of ice just for polar bears. And it's great enrichment for them. It's something new in their enclosure to explore. So they have water whenever they want to use it. They can swim all the year around. They have their own ice maker, which makes ice all day long.
4: Prague Zoo was established in 1931. It has 7,000 animals from 700 species. On average, 1.4 million people visit Prague Zoo every year. Filip Mašek, spokesperson at Prague Zoo, says keeping hundreds of animals and visitors cool on scorching days is not easy. It takes a good weather forecast and a huge workforce to deliver tons of ice every day.
6: So usually we order 10 tons of ice for one day. Almost half of it goes to the polar bears, but we also give it to other animals and not just from the Arctic areas, but we usually tend to choose animals that know snow from their natural habitat. So we chose the European and American bisons, we chose the North American otters, but we have to know it like 2-3 days before because we have to order this huge amount of ice. Someone has to freeze it, someone has to bring it here, and then we have to distribute it. And that's a job for, you know, 30 people at least.
4: Despite Prague Zoo's measures to keep animals cool with ice, many visitors say they are concerned about species from colder regions coping with Europe's scorching heat waves.
7: I think it must be very difficult for them because they are not accustomed for this kind of weather. It's about 30 degrees right now. So I was just wondering how they actually cope with this. Heat.
4: Amid the sweltering heat wave, people often ask whether keeping Arctic species in zoos is ethical. But Filip Mašek says having these animals in the Prague Zoo is important to keep them from going extinct.
6: There is this long tradition of keeping the bears. There's a lot of knowledge also here. And we really, really need to breed the species because sadly, in 2-3 generations, the species really can go extinct. So there's this higher purpose, sort of, and we are making everything for these animals to feel comfortable.
4: Filip, Anita and the Prague Zoo visitors hope that the weather across Europe improves and makes it easier, not just for them, but also for the animals, especially for polar bears. For now, Aliot and Gregor can roll and lounge around in tons of ice, as visitors catch a rare glimpse of the vulnerable species.
0: People worldwide are asking themselves this question. What do we want our future to look like? Change begins with working together. The future starts with us. So, let's check out the solutions. Global Us on DW. The untold story. An eye for detail. A different point of view. Find it here. Reporter, every weekend on DW.
3: Prayer apps, digital scriptures, and virtual communities. Faith is moving onto our screens. From AI spiritual guides and TikTok priests to worship in virtual reality, technology is changing how people believe and belong. But can it deepen faith, or does something get lost along the way? Faith on our phones. YouVersion says its family of Bible apps has now passed 1 billion installs. For churches, apps and social media are no longer just extras, they are becoming important ways to reach people. In 2025, the Vatican held its first jubilee for digital missionaries, with more than 1,000 Catholic influencers taking part in Rome or online. Their goal is to connect with people who may never walk through a church door. In Poland, one young priest is taking that mission to TikTok.
8: On TikTok, there are many people who want to, like, fight with me. So I bless them and, yeah, that's what I do.
9: This is Father Sebastian. He's 30 and has more than 420,000 followers on TikTok. For more than 6 years, he served as a priest here in Zawiecie, a Polish town of around 45,000 people. He also has a pretty unusual sideline.
8: So I've got this TikTok office. I bought these tablet boxes. Here I sit and I put some music. Christian indie folk. That's what I love. Christian indie, like that. And I start and I'm going live.
9: Sebastian began posting on TikTok in October 2022. After watching another priest live stream, he thought it was something he could do too and began broadcasting himself. Not all of his fellow priests approved, but Sebastian carried on. It worked. So what keeps people watching?
8: My TikTok world is filled with variety. I know that my first mission is to, as I said, to lead teenagers closer to Christ. So I want to have stuff about Jesus Christ and the church. But I know that I won't catch them if I will be doing only that kind of stuff. That's why I've got some kind of lifestyle content or about video games.
9: Poland is still one of Europe's most Catholic countries. But even here, fewer people are practicing their faith, especially among Gen Z. In 1992, 69% of Poles aged 18 to 24 said they regularly attended religious services. By 2021, that had dropped to just 23%. But Christianity is not shrinking everywhere. It's growing fastest in sub-Saharan Africa, driven largely by its young, expanding population. By 2020, the region was home to about 700 million Christians, compared with about 500 million in Europe. But back in Poland, the church is losing touch with many young people. Sebastian wants to bring them back.
8: I want to catch people who don't follow this Catholic stuff. They don't go to church, they don't have any contacts with this religion stuff. But they do have a TikTok. My mission in TikTok is to be a bridge from this their world to the true world from God.
3: Catching young people where they already are can make faith feel more personal and more accessible. But that same access can also be exploited. Islamist preachers have learned to use social media to build large, often young audiences. Their messages can blend into ordinary, everyday content. And algorithms can gradually narrow the range of views users see, serving them more and more of the same. Experts warn that in many recent cases, much of the path to radicalization has unfolded online, sometimes beginning on TikTok before moving into private chat groups. In Germany, one young Muslim woman challenges extremist and misogynistic interpretations of her faith. That's made her a target of some very ugly backlash.
9: German influencer Nur El Huda Shehadeh began receiving death threats after she stopped wearing her hijab. She says it no longer reflected who she was.
10: It's pretty obvious that I'm Muslim. I don't believe that wearing a hijab protects women from being sexualized. I just couldn't identify with it or couldn't find a personal reason for it, so I stopped wearing it.
9: The clip quickly went viral on TikTok, where algorithms often amplify content that sparks strong reactions. The same algorithms also amplify Islamist preachers, some with hundreds of thousands of followers. What experts note, this starkly reduces the influx of variable content, pushing young users into potential extremist bubbles. This online radicalization is a growing problem. Nur el-Huda Shehadeh decided to fight back.
10: It becomes dangerous when there's no counterbalance. If the only voices out there are hate preachers or misogynistic scholars, and there's no one speaking up against them, offering a different perspective and providing proper information, then the situation can become very dangerous.
9: That's why she speaks out against Islamist extremism and misogyny online. She says that the hate has not stopped, but neither has she.
10: I have a clear goal in mind. I really want to protect women from religious abuse, and I'm not losing focus. Sometimes it can hit you hard, especially when things get very personal. But my goal is much stronger than all that hate.
9: Some Islamist creators present strict ideology in everyday advice on marriage, clothing, and behavior. They present traditional gender roles as religious fact. Experts say it's important to have visible alternative voices that show young users a diverse picture of Islam.
3: Using technology to spread the word of God or debate faith is one thing. But now technology itself is becoming part of the religious experience. Several online AI characters are designed to simulate Jesus and answer users with responses based on biblical texts. They promise personal spiritual guidance, but they also turn intimate questions of faith into a paid business.
11: Seeing God's hand in everyday moments brings true peace.
9: You can talk to AI.

0: Jesus for just a few dollars a minute. It was created by a US-based tech startup, which offers paid video calls through its website and app. AI Jesus was trained on the Bible and select sermons.
1: It has a focused set of information and purpose that

0: immortality and self-optimization, which I would also call religious. And in this field, AI is playing a huge role.
1: AI systems generate language by predicting likely words. They have no faith or spiritual experience. Still, almost 40% of Christian Gen Zers said AI spiritual advice could be as trustworthy as a pastor's, according to a survey carried out by a faith tech company.
0: What AI is also doing is creating immersive experiences that we associate with feelings of transcendence and religions. And here the huge question is this authentic?
2: Hi, Jesus. My name is Jeff.
1: The company says AI Jesus is not intended to replace clergy or scripture, but to offer comfort and guidance based on Christian teachings. But there are concerns. Researchers warn that data protection rules for AI chatbots are often unclear. Studies show these systems can also produce false information and reproduce bias. The experience may feel spiritual, but the service remains commercial.
3: Can an AI modeled on a religious figure offer meaningful spiritual guidance, or does it turn faith into a moneymaker? The AI Jesus exists only in the cloud, but physical AI is also entering religious spaces. At a temple in Kyoto, an AI-powered robot has been designed to discuss Buddhist teachings and reconnect people with their faith.
1: This is Buddharoid, Japan's first AI robot monk, hard at work in Kyoto's Shorin In Temple. It can walk and sit in a lotus position. Once again, I bring my palms together in heartfelt prayer. Plus, Buddharoid can have real-time conversations about Buddhist teachings. Buddhism teaches us to avoid violence and hurtful words, follow ethical principles, and calmly train the mind. It might remind you of Minder, this humanoid used in another Kyoto temple launched in 2019. But Minder can only chant pre-recorded sermons and can't have a dialogue. Buddharoid was developed to offer spiritual advice and spark renewed interest in Buddhism in Japan. It was developed by Seiji Kumagai.
4: We consult regarding our daily, problems and troubles or our anxiety with human monks. But in front of human, sometimes we feel very shy to talk honestly. On the other hand, with robot or with AI, chatbot, it's very easy to talk.
1: Buddhism is one of the largest religions in Japan. More than a third of the population identified as Buddhist in 2020, but the number is falling fast, down 12% within a decade. Fewer young people feel connected to the faith. Still, not everyone's convinced about using AI to change that.
5: There are many ways to answer questions. That's often the case in Buddhism. AI can solve mathematical, clear-cut problems and give answers like 1.3. But I think it may not be able to answer the important questions.
1: Buddharoid isn't meant to replace human monks, but support them.
4: It will compensate the lack of number of monks. Human monks cannot active 24 hours. In some regions, we lack the human monks, but we should be careful about the risks.
1: Buddharoid knows its mission well. I am not a Buddhist monk, but I have given the role of conveying the teachings of Buddhism and listening to everyone's stories.
3: Japan isn't the only place exploring how robots might interact with religion. In the United Arab Emirates, a humanoid robot dressed in traditional Emirati clothing also sparked debate. Clips appearing to show Bu Sunaida praying in a mosque drew criticism online. Some social media users argued that prayer requires intention, consciousness, and faith, qualities a machine cannot possess. The robot's inventor is clear about its limits.
6: A robot is not. Cannot be Muslim or cannot be in a religion. It's a robot. We take it to improve our life.
3: When faith goes digital, who gets the final say? The believer, the religious community, or the people behind the algorithm? There are no simple answers, and this debate is only beginning. So, what do you think? Would you turn to an AI for spiritual advice? Let us know. That's all from me. Thanks for watching. Bye.

0: traditional dating, modern dating.
1: Dating in this day and age is very, very tough.
2: And it's mostly transactional.
3: You need to date a boy that has money.
4: Well, generally it's a mess. People are afraid of getting hurt.
1: Everyone keeps talking about finding their perfect match, but whose responsibility is it? Is it your parents, community, or even social media? Whose is it?
5: The 77%. Next.
6: The social media campaign in India and across the world has played a very smart role in making people feel the urgency of climate change.
7: Beyond clicks and likes, how can Gen Z turn climate awareness into action?
8: Then it is upon you to actually step out and participate in something that can make a change.
5: Eco India in 30 minutes. Tuesday morning in New York, not a cloud in the sky. A few minutes later, the world is different and has never been the same again. 25 years after 9/11.
9: The United States prior to this was very open, but I think 9/11 left us with the feeling that we were kind of an open target, and so everything tightened up.
10: Were we successful after spending a few trillion dollars on the war on terror? And who's winning?
5: The day that changed the world starts September 10th on DW.
0: When it comes to love, you love, think logic works?
1: You don't even have to have
0: There's
1: like
0: no
1: a
0: logic
1: PhD.
0: In love.
1: I feel like...
0: Hey, you'd be surprised to get a PhD and when it comes to love,
1: yeah,
0: you're like the you're most like, silly person ever.
1: True. You know, everyone keeps talking about finding their perfect match, but whose responsibility is it? Is it your parents, community, or even social media? Whose is it?
0: Well, if you think dating apps have replaced traditional meetups and matchmaking in Africa, think again. My name is Fatih Eli Kamuloshi.
1: And I am Rachel Nduati.
0: What do you think? I mean, traditional dating, modern dating.
1: Well, I will say dating in this day and age is very, very tough.
0: Yes.
1: It's tough out it's here tough. From what I'm hearing from friends. Because, you know, the previous way of dating, the way our parents dated, for example, was very different. Writing letters, finding each other. You know, they used to like also like tell each other, let's meet in the cinema. Mm. And then they just go to the cinema.
0: The Bantaba.
1: Exactly. Mm. And they didn't like have this whole text. They didn't have social media to look up to. Mm. But now it's a bit of a tough one because everyone is like modeling this via social media. They're looking at their relationship, they're posting, and it complicates everything, to be honest.
0: I agree, that does complicate it. And for most people, modern dating could work. But for some, it's really a lot of giving so much of yourself, and it's physically and mentally exhausting. And I think that's also fair enough because when you look at it, the intent is not communicated at the outset, right? You go into it and maybe in the long term, you can finally decide if this is a committed relationship that you want to pursue. Whereas traditionally, which could also even be a courtship, the intent is discussed from the outset.
1: The end goal is clear.
0: The end goal is clear for everyone. And you know exactly what you're doing, even before going out.
1: But that's the thing, though, you know, like you mentioned. And I think it's really tough at the moment to... merge traditional dating and modern day dating because at the end of the day people are still like we're still Africans, we still have African culture thinking about it still and we're like, okay, so we're both earning, what are we gonna do, who's gonna pay for the bills,
0: where are we,
1: let's go to Nigeria for now and find this out from favor, where are people meeting their partners and is it through apps or traditional meetups?
11: If you're single in Lagos, where do you actually meet someone these days? Through friends, at work, at church, or are we all just on dating apps and sliding into each other's DMs?
12: I'll actually say social gathering.
13: A social gathering where we can meet face to face. And
14: I'll prefer probably the walkway, the social gathering like a lounge, something like that.
15: And in fact, I believe that what works for A will not work for B, but I prefer social media.
16: Okay, I can't go on a dating app. It's very risky and all. So I feel like probably it will just happen. Like you can literally meet anybody so long as it's the right person. Mm-hmm. You can meet someone like in the school, in church.
17: I would prefer meeting with true friends, social gatherings generally.
18: I met the person I was dating back then in uni, and mostly friends linking us up and all that.
19: Well, church, social gatherings, true friends.
16: More social gatherings and then true training, like training section, volleyball training.
1: You know, first dates, we always say these are interview compatibility tests. You're just weighing the waters to see who fits where.
0: Yes.
1: And I think in an African setting, of course, it's a diverse continent. There's going to be different languages. There's going to be different forms of culture.
0: Yeah.
1: So trying to merge those two sometimes, especially in this generation where people are really like exposed to education, they really tend to, you know, just get along and look for what works for them and see where it ends.
0: Yeah. I mean, there are clearly a lot of factors that people consider before going into a serious relationship, as we see here. I mean, I've seen people who have considered tribes. And I've seen people who did not really care about the tribe. At the end of the day, we've heard people say different things, you know, values. Some say they consider religion as well. But we even have the caste system where you cannot marry a member of a certain caste.
1: Yeah. Explain,
0: I
1: please.
0: I think it's a very long story.
1: Explain, because what?
0: It's like a hierarchy of where you have the nobles down to the slaves. I mean, this is a very old concept, traditional concept, and I think now it's changing because a lot of people no longer subscribe to that. Certain families don't subscribe to it, but there are other families that take it very seriously, especially in certain, but in certain tribes, they take the caste very seriously.
1: Yeah, and I think it's also a matter of compatibility because dating is hard in itself. And so like, whether you or not you follow somebody's culture, that's a matter of preference, but there's also like the external noise that is also existent.
0: I believe it takes more than self-awareness to get to that point of saying culture and tradition don't matter. I mean, Lagos is also a very big city and there are different and diverse people coming from different cultures and from different areas in Nigeria. And so it's pretty much easy and understandable if people have this open mind in their decision making. But can we say the same of other cities? So we want to try something different. Let's go out of Lagos and head over to the north there in Kano to see what people there have to say about this.
20: Like, I'm not a Yoruba person, not Igbo.
21: Igbo can never marry an Hausa. I've not even seen when it has happened before.
22: As a young lady from Kano State, can you marry a guy from Anambra or Ado Ekiti?
23: We Hausa, we want to be marrying within our own culture so that we understand each other more better.
24: Some families even marry from within the family, ma. Not even within the family, you just have to marry maybe your cousin.
22: For a very long time, many people believed that women from Kano State must marry either from Fulani or Hausa community. Is that true?
24: We actually expose ourselves, we marry out of our community, out of our society. So. But though some don't, they prefer marrying people within Kano.
22: But society is changing and many young people are beginning to challenge those expectations.
23: Yes, nowadays they are pretty too, but in all those days they are not actually.
22: Ladies and gentlemen, do you think intertribal marriage will help to unite Nigeria?
25: If Hausa can marry Igbo, then Igbo can marry Hausa in Nigeria, then we have a peace. No any tribalism.
22: Across Africa, many young people are trying to balance between tradition and personal choice. And for some, marriage has become part of that conversation.
1: Well, marriage is indeed part of that conversation. And I was listening to Samson in that report.
0: Yeah.
1: And I remember when I was young, right, we had this sort of like couple, very renowned couple in Kenya, from two different, communities. And they were really famous. There was Otieno and there was Wamboi. Mm. And they really were this model of, you know, an intertribal marriage. Mm. And they sort of had to make it work. And their argument was that, you know, the whole tribalism thing, that's colonial thinking, because if you look at colonization, right, the British used divide and rule. So they used to look at the tribes that are really not interacting well. Mm. And then they're like, you know, these tribes are actually like irreconcilable.
0: Yeah.
1: So that means then that we can spread bad news about these tribes. Mm. But post-colonial thinking wise, I think Kenya is also very progressive in terms of like inter-tribal relationships.
0: It's good to see those progressive stories as well. So people are very intentional in setting out very clearly what is going to work for them, but also for the family. And I think that is also a little bit difficult. And it's really sad because love is a tricky game, you know.
1: You know, it's also like,

0: It depends on the person. Are you like a much more like emotional, not really logical person? Because I feel like you
1: think you know, love when it comes to love, you love, think logic works?
0: You don't even have to have
1: there's
0: like
1: no
0: a
1: logic
0: PhD.
1: In love.
0: I feel like
1: hey, you'd be surprised to get a PhD and when it comes to love,
0: yeah,
1: you're like the
0: you're
1: most
0: like,
1: silly person ever.
0: True. But you know who knows? You know who knows? Maybe it's a matchmaker. Because I think that, you know, people really have this sort of like attribute towards dating apps.
1: Yes.
0: They think that dating apps are really not cool.
1: Yes.
0: But they're trying to look for other ways, and this is matchmaking.
1: Yeah. And I think it's actually very fair if someone wants to be clear about what they're looking for, the values, the tradition. If someone considers their tradition, I think that also should be noted. If someone 100%. Considers religion, noted. Values, noted. But then how can we bring these things together to form a match?
0: Through a matchmaker.
2: And it's mostly transactional.
3: In this generation, everybody had made it seem like to date, you need to date a boy that has money to be in a happy relationship here.
4: I mean, you can literally do everything for the woman and the woman will still do the shit she won't do. I mean, still the same thing for the guy.
5: Well, generally it's a mess. People are afraid of getting hurt. People have insecurities they haven't healed from.
6: So like the dating pool, I mean, it's messy, it's crazy. People are cheating, they are not honest.
7: From dating apps to social media relationships, many say trust is becoming harder to find. So could traditional matchmaking and family-assisted introductions offer an alternative?
8: Most people come into the platform to get matchmake. I've tried one relationship or the other. And when they see that it's not working, they look at it, okay, let's see if we can try matchmaking. Let's see if a private person can come, match us together, and then let's have discussion. People are now modernizing it. It's now about, are they compatible? Please, can you get us someone that is compatible or that is likely to be compatible with this particular person? So it's not going to end.
7: But with many young people describing today's dating scene as confusing and transactional, could they be open to traditional ways of finding their true life partners?
9: Dating for marriage works, number one. My mom will not come to me and tell me that, Afa, I get one kind of husband for you, I remember. I don't even know this mother from anywhere.
10: I actually don't believe that they actually dated back in those days. I think they all did this matchmaking stuff.
6: If my parents pick me an Alaji that is rich and he doesn't beat women, he takes care of the women he loves, I'm down. I really do not mind at all, as long as he's a good person.
7: And for some singles, the growing interest in matchmaking reflects a desire for commitment and more purposeful relationships.
8: There are parents that come to our platform to ask and say, oh, please, could you match my daughter? Could you match my son? And at the end of the day, they live happily ever after. So it is an opportunity for you to believe, to accept that matchmaking still works. All you just need to do is to be intentional about yourself.
0: True. You know, yeah. I was watching her and I remembered, like, sometimes when I go on TikTok, there's so many matchmakers on TikTok live.
1: No? Really?
0: Yes, it's like a gig economy. And, like, people just... And I think people trust them more because I think the idea is that the participants are always, like, turning on their camera. So it's very hard to be catfished.
1: I think it's safe to say that the dating pool is messy and that this generation is experiencing a dating
0: 100%.
1: Fatigue due to lack of trust and commitment issues. You know, are people willing to compromise? Are people, because I think it's just difficult to get that perfect person.
0: And I think with a matchmaker, it's actually good because
1: sometimes,
0: you know, people always think that the other person is the problem. So maybe the matchmaker actually helps you to understand, okay, so you have this problem and he also has this problem or she has this problem.
1: I mean, what I see here is young people being open to trying new things, while the matchmaker also gives you a sense of security because you know what you want. Now it's just a matter of compatibility and seeing if it works. I think that I believe that marriage is still a very important cultural and social 100%. Milestone in Africa, but young people just want to do it on their own terms and timelines.
0: For sure.
1: And we head into this conversation even further because Edith was there in Ghana to open this discussion about marriage and expectations even further.
11: For men, I think money is always top of mind. But for you, before you got married, was money a consideration at all?
12: Before we got married, I had to know whether he's responsible and then he has a job that he can take care of me before I agreed that we should get married. So financial responsibility, yes, I took that into consideration.
11: What about for you? Did you need to be financially secure before you committed to become married?
12: No, I don't have anything doing. It's my husband that is taking care of me 100%. The husband is working and is able to provide the basic needs

0: you are okay to go. I didn't have to consider whether I am working and I can take care of myself before I got married. No. Yeah.
1: So if, say, Ibrahim didn't have a job, would you have married him?
0: No.
1: Oh, Ibrahim. Lucky for you, you had a job. But was finances a huge consideration for you?
2: For me personally, no. As far as you are able to take care of yourself and the basic need, I think you are good to go.
1: But it's interesting here because Mariam is saying that for her it was a really important thing, but for you, not so much. So what was the value for you? As far as the things that were important before you got married, what was at the top?
2: So for me, the first is character. The second is that we all agree with each other. And then the third is we are aligned with our goals, our character and faith.
1: So, Musia, I want to come to you for a second because you actually were married. So to what extent was wealth a factor of consideration before you decided to take the vow?
3: Before you decide to take a vow in a marriage, you have to be financially stable because if unexpected happens to the man, what will you do? Will you ask for help outside or what are you going to do?
4: So that debate right there was in Kumasi in Ghana, and this is actually a very predominantly Christian society, but still has a Muslim population of up to 20%. You know, money conversations in an African household have never been easy. Mm. And it's even uncomfortable when it comes to like dating, yeah. Because like in some societies, I don't know about in the Gambia, but in Kenya, like people are more expressive about money. But if you look at like the East African perspective, people like don't really love talking about money.
5: Yeah. And it's
4: but,
5: you important know, to talk
4: yeah,
5: about it.
4: But money will always be a conversation, and yeah. Sometimes also like paying for a date. These are tangible proofs of affection in the African society. Dating in itself is also hard because in the African setting, people don't have jobs. Mm-hmm. They are trying. This is still the generation that's so much unemployed. So yeah. Dating is even harder for them.
5: And expensive. But I'm also there and wondering, we always say that the way to a man's heart is through his stomach. What's the way to a woman's heart? Like, no one is ready for that conversation, really. We always prepare women that you have to give,
4: that's
5: you
4: true.
5: Have to convince, like, you have to just please. How is the man supposed to please a woman? If the woman asks for her gold and diamonds, she's termed a gold digger. How else are you working towards making her happy?
4: Yeah. You know, sometimes if you think about it, like, I spoke with somebody the other day, and they told me that they do have, like, joint accounts, but the woman has like a separate hidden account, and so she said that this hidden account, it's for security just in case something happens.
5: Yes.
4: And women are always told this, and she also said that her money is her money, and the boyfriend's money is their money. In the African context, this is always how it is because. Yeah. Chances are the patriarchy still exists, and women are still going to be like very vulnerable. They're not going to get those opportunities.
5: You know, of course, we know that women also need to have something going on for themselves. But you know what? Let's delve a little bit more into the financial aspect because there are a lot of expectations. And I think finance is a very critical aspect because clearly the lives have to be fed and they also have to be sheltered. But let's see how that is panning out in the debate here.
6: They were talking about money issues, but not forgot, before going into the marriage, we made mention for better, for worse. But why are you always wanted to enjoy the better part, but not the worst part? This is the case whereby you are depending on the man fully, and then anything or everything concerning your social, anything that you wanted him to take in charge of it. But don't forget, he's a human being. As time goes on, he might get tired of how he's spending on you. So why not, at the moment that he be giving you money, you be saving some of the money, then you use it for your other needs. My sister made mention of if the person is taking fully care of you 100%, that is where the abuse comes, because he sees it as he is the one providing you. You have nothing to do for yourself. I will always encourage ladies, that kind of attitude or kind of behavior, they should stop it.
1: Okay.
6: Because normally, they buy the abusive behavior of the man on them. Because after all, without him, she can't survive.
1: That sounds like victim blaming. I'm not so sure I like that.
0: It's compulsory for the men to do that because that's their job. They have to take good care of the ladies.
1: All right. Yep.
7: To me, it's not compulsory. As a lady, you have to have value of yourself.
5: Well, Rachel, marriage is a contract. And depending on where you are, there are terms and conditions. If we say, okay, the man shouldn't do it, let's be honest, let's be fair. If the man should not do it, then the burden clearly would rest on the woman.
4: Especially
5: it has
4: if they
5: to
4: have
5: rest
4: kids.
5: On someone.
4: If they have kids.

0: And I read a study right now, actually, like in the African continent, there's a lot of people who are choosing not to get married.
1: Yeah.
0: And marriage rates are declining. But what is not declining is cohabiting. So people are choosing to move in together, do the whole thing, boyfriend and girlfriend thing, but not get married. But also financial experts actually warn that if you move in together and you don't have a plan, then it's the woman who's going to carry that shoulder
1: at the end of the day.
0: And if they have kids, then it's even going to be worse.
1: We've seen that.
0: There's no documentation of this.
1: I think that's why in Islam it's very clear. And I wanted to bring that up because the people that we've seen in that debate, you know, we've seen the Muslim girls, we've seen the Christians as well. And you can hear them and their different perspectives. It is because of the basis that they're talking from. In Islam, there's something called the mahar. The mahar has to be paid before the marriage is even finalized. Like it's a gift for the woman.
0: Okay.
1: It's for her taking. It's not for the family. Nobody can take that from the woman.
0: This is for her.
1: It belongs to the woman.
0: But who negotiates for
1: right?
0: this?
1: She can negotiate with the husband and they decide what exactly she wants for her dawah. But the dawah, which is the mahar, has to be something of value. So either gold or something.
0: Gold.
1: Yeah, like an asset. And the reason why that is because in case of eventuality, maybe in the case of divorce or death, she can use that to rebuild. Mm. Anything she wants to do out of her own accord, there's the basis for mutual understanding and communication. And that has been given to the couple to decide how they want to rule. But you cannot abuse her financially or physically. That is a no-go area.
0: There you have it.
1: What's the best way, guys,
0: to settle this as a couple?
2: If you do decide to get married again, is money something that you will put at the top or is it something that you won't really consider?
3: No, I won't put money at the top, but what I will consider is I'm working, but it should still take care of me. My money is a security for me and also it's a buffer for the family.
2: Okay.
3: In case of unexpected happens, I chip in.
2: What happens if bad luck, he loses his income. Would you still stay with him?
4: I will, because we married because we loved each other and we had shared goals. So we are all working towards the goal and as we are going, if we fall off, that does not mean I should leave. I will try to pick him up, then we go together. Love, I will define as something that you do, no matter what, you do to make your partner feel comfortable. So love is you making your partner comfortable, not leaving him behind. So if he fall off, I'll pick him up, then we go together.
0: We always saw like happily ever after,
1: right? I like the idea.
0: But here's the thing. Yeah. We don't know what happens in the after.
1: Mm.
0: And in the after, that's where like life really happens. You start understanding this man's habits, for example. You start understanding whether this person actually snores.
1: Yeah.
0: Or are you like, you get those icks or quirks and you're like, is love still enough?
1: Mm.
0: And then also like the financial thing that we talked about before.
1: Yeah.
0: So like all these things, you need like mutual understanding and support.
1: I'm a big fan of
0: this,
1: mutual understanding and support. I'm a big fan of be clear about your intentions and set your goals earlier on and reach an agreement. Of course, now we're in a modern society, you know, there's so much passion, compassion that we can give and support in the household. Because at the end of the day, this is the only way you can face the reality, because after the love, there is real life. And, you know, we always say that love heals, but also love hurts.
0: But also, there are people who are also trying to make it work, despite the pressure from culture, religion, social media, society, whatever.
1: Mm-hmm.
0: And they choose themselves above all these things.
1: Mm-hmm.
0: Have a look at this.
5: Like, no. You know, this is our daughter. We want our daughter back.
6: Actually, they wanted to take me back to Mombasa that day.
5: Yeah. I'm a member of the St. Hildegard Choir. I really enjoy praising and just singing in the church.
6: When my family found out that I was with a non-Muslim man, they got so mad and furious, especially my mom. She didn't take it easy. I knew it was serious when, after my aunties and my sisters told me to stop hanging out with that Christian friend of yours. And I was like, no, he's such a cool dude. You guys don't know.
5: We face a lot of, Should I call it backlash? So, a lot of people, you know, friends will tell you, oh, it can't work. It can never work, you know.
6: Because that's what they believe.
5: Yeah.
6: That's what they were made to believe. What they don't understand is we are changing, we are growing.
7: When a Christian man marries a Muslim woman, religious convention is that he first converts to Islam and for the marriage to follow Islamic rites.
6: The conversation about him converting came up even even before the marriage, they came and they found out that I was actually pregnant before marriage, and that's when they started forcing him to convert. So I told him, if I'm Muslim and I'm not comfortable to convert to be a Christian, why would I make you convert to be a Muslim? You're not willing to do it.
7: When Shifa's family learned she would not ask Justin to convert, the reaction was rather severe.
5: He was so pressured.
6: Because I had to choose between my family and him. I was actually put in that situation where I was told, you have to choose between us or him.
5: So we had a knock on the door. She opened. After she opened, she turned to me and was looking at me with this look she looked at me with. And I just knew. I asked them, why come at night? Like, why come at night? It's not like I'm running away. It's not like we are hiding. And they were like, no. You know, this is our daughter. We want our daughter back.
6: Actually, they wanted to take me back to Mombasa that day.
5: Yeah, so they wanted
6: that night.
7: Without their family's blessing, Justin and Shifa chose a civil union, skipping the traditional and religious ceremonies that define most Kenyan weddings.
6: We thought it could be neutral, and also it could be legal at the same time.
7: Theirs is still a rather rare story, but it's proof that two faiths can share one home.
6: So we just think about those days and we laugh about it because, well, it was tough, but now it's just a story that we can laugh about.
1: When you love someone, you're patient with them. And I think that is what comes. Like, when you love someone, you understand them, you empathize with them, you understand their situation, and you're willing to help.
0: Yeah. Previous generations, like my grandmother, for example, they had a great love story. They were married for so long. And I look at now, like, it's hard to hear that people have been married for so long. Yeah. And it's because there's this whole, like, comparison trap or, like, the performative trap, which is also a sad thing to see.
1: We are in a very difficult world, and no one society has the answers, because we've got different kinds of communities as well. In every society, like, people have different backgrounds, people have different values, different things that you're looking out for. At the end of the day, I think what works is coming together and deciding for yourselves if that is very important for you.
0: Yeah.
1: I think in the end as well, no one has the perfect answer.
0: Yeah, but we also want to know, are you in love? Where are you finding that love from? Do you have any advice? Be part of a conversation at the 77%.
1: Yeah.
0: And follow us on our social media platforms. We're
1: right.
0: Looking forward to hear from you.
1: And that brings us to the end of the show today. I've had a good time.
0: This was interesting.
1: Thank you so much for watching. My name is Fateh Eli Kamuloshi.
0: And I am Rachel Ndwati. Until next time.
1: Bye-bye. Bye.

0: clean travel through the city with electric cars? Unfortunately, not quite. They produce more particulate matter pollution than combustion engines. But what's the reason? And can we do anything about it? Our research takes us from the street to the lab and back again.
1: Rev.
2: In 30 minutes.
3: The social media campaign in India and across the world has played a very smart role in making people feel the urgency of climate change.
4: Beyond clicks and likes, how can Gen Z turn climate awareness into action?
5: Then it is upon you to actually step out and participate in something that can make a change.
1: Eco India. Next.

0: 100 Milliarden Mark sollen auf Schweizer Nummernkonten deponiert sein.
1: East Germany fell. The ruling Communist Party's wealth surfaced. And some were determined to hold on to it.
2: Da sind drei Leute bei uns auf die Idee gekommen, dass man doch irgendwo eine Reserve anlegen muss.
1: How do you stash away billions? The deeper you dig, the darker it gets.
3: Langnitschke ist aus dem Hotel raus und da kam ein Fiat Uno und...
1: The mystery of the missing billions. Follow the money, watch the full story on YouTube. A hospital in the shadow of war. Joseph Jakub, the only surgeon in the area, works here. The region suffers from extreme poverty and decades of civil war.
4: They come empty-handed. They have no food. They have no shelter. Most come here from regions that are very far away. People who fled from cities where battles are raging.
1: Dr. Jakub and his team are the last resort for many.
5: Oh my God, this is too small.
6: A lot of us have lost children due to neglected health, disease, and malnutrition. We want a future in which we don't lose any children.
1: Sudan, a hospital in the shadow of war. Watch now on YouTube.
7: This is DW News, and these are our top stories.
8: Because we're attacked.
7: Canadian Prime Minister Mark Carney says his country has been attacked after the U.S. decision to impose 50% tariffs on some Canadian goods after trade talks broke down. Carney said Ottawa would impose tit-for-tat retaliatory tariffs in response. Both sides are blaming the other for the collapse of negotiations, and currently no new talks are scheduled. The governor of Mexico's Sinaloa state, Rubén Rocha, says he's stepping down again just a day after announcing his return to office. Rocha stepped aside earlier this year after becoming the first sitting Mexican politician to be charged by the United States with drug trafficking. Rocha says he has committed no crime. Mexico's president, Claudia Sheinbaum, a close ally, criticized politicians who put personal interests ahead of the good of the country. A Chinese robot has smashed the 100-meter running record previously held by the Jamaican sprinting legend Usain Bolt. The milestone came on the opening day of the World Humanoid Robot Games being hosted by the Chinese capital Beijing. More than 2,000 robots from 16 countries are taking part in this year's events.
9: We've seen Gen Z take to the streets in Delhi, turning an issue that began online into a very real protest. From Nepal to Kenya, from Indonesia to Serbia, young people are organizing, protesting, and making politicians clock what matters to them. But it takes more than a viral post to get young people to show up. When the crisis is climate change, can the same generation turn a scroll into a movement?
10: Do you know that the most impactful individual climate action that you can take, it's just reducing your consumption?
11: Getting over 100,000 people excited about sustainable living and climate change has taken Sonika Bhaseen years of work alongside her professional career. Her message is simple. Your choices matter.
10: I get so many messages every single day. People have started composting, people have started making bioenzyme, or somebody will travel with their bottle, or somebody will, you know, go with cloth bags.
12: The social media campaigns, or let's say the climate communication,

0: in India and across the world has played a very smart role in making people feel the urgency of climate change, the urgency of action. But creating the urgency and having the pathways to do something about it are very two distant things.
1: As the first generation in India to grow up with digital media, Gen Z is turning content into activism.
2: Social media is good for information because it is not forcing you to do action. It is giving you the opportunity of knowing that there is a possibility for you to take some action. But then it is upon you to actually step out and participate in something that can make a change.
1: Sandra Pereira's group workshops bring people into the wild. She sees content creation as a natural extension of her conservation work. It helps participants find new ways to engage with their surroundings.
2: If you are consuming content anyway, why not consume nature content? And if you can find out through that content that there is opportunity to actually go out into nature, nothing like it. People care more when they build a relationship with nature, right? And to build a relationship with nature, you need to first notice it.
3: It's rough, but then if you look at this part here, it's very smoothened out.
4: I saw the snake today. It looked green and white.
1: While people like Sandra Pereira help others connect with nature, many young activists are taking more radical action. Youth climate organizers Ruchit Asha Kamal and Deeksha Vanguru work with the local climate Gen Z movement Fridays for Future. They're here to volunteer in the cleanup of the Musi River in southern India's Hyderabad city. They say the authorities' lack of action has left them no choice but to clean up the drying riverbed by hand. One of their goals is to convince the state to give up on the planned riverfront development project. They say it'll bring superficial change. Instead, they're calling for initiatives to boost biodiversity and improve life for communities along the river.
5: Beautification and cosmetization of the entire city, it does not matter to them. When you look at these homes that have a roof of steel, they need a better housing, they need a better living quality, they need a better water quality, they need a better air to breathe, they need their children to go to a better school.
1: Gen Z wants to bridge the gap between climate goals and reality on the ground.
6: Climate conversations 100% have been always dominated by these academic urban elite groups. They do not reach a lot of the communities which are actually impacted. A lot of the conversations just finish off at conference halls or in bigger AC rooms.
1: Gen Z and established influencers are trying to raise awareness of the issues facing those worst hit by the systemic effects of climate change and environmental degradation. They're being supported by a new crop of climate influencers directly from such communities.
0: The problems of India in terms of climate is deeply local. It is about our cities, our heat, our crop, our rivers. Until this conversation happens in Bhojpuri, Marathi, Tamil, Telugu, this issue becomes the problem of a small urban minority. Those who are extremely affected by these issues, the conversation should start in the language that they can understand.
1: Presently, a movement led by tribal women in central India is protesting a major river linking project. They staged mock funerals and a 15-day hunger strike to bring attention to the expected side effects of the large-scale environmental transformation. They chose these drastic protest methods after their appeals fell on deaf ears for over a year. The images quickly went viral and started being picked up by more popular influencers on social media as well. India has a long tradition of highly effective grassroots environmental movements, a tradition India's Gen Z are hoping to continue in the face of the climate crisis.
0: The first and the most fundamental thing that is missing in India right now is the political pathway. I am a climate concerned person, you are a climate aware person, and we have no option to show our concern through a ballot, through a vote. No larger political discussion is happening around climate during elections. No candidate is winning or losing on these topics. So I think until that changes, I see no hope for the real change to come from the policy discourse.
1: India's Gen Z, however, are not giving up. They're developing novel strategies for climate action and activism. By using technology, media and memes, they're building new solidarities and creating a movement that will influence how their climate future turns out.
7: What makes a place worth staying for? So much. The food, friends, the memories. For millions of Indians, leaving home is a part of building a better life. Every other Indian is an internal migrant. My grandfather, my father, and now even I am a migrant. All three of us left home for better opportunities. Now some young people in Ladakh are asking these critical questions about their futures.
8: Leave forever or stay put after all? Plan something new again in a place like this? Is there a future here? Straight after school, they head off to the garden. We are in Sumur, a small village in the Nubra Valley. It's a 5-hour drive from Leh City. The soil is fertile. Today, the children are planting young cardamom plants. 14-year-old Lamo is helping too.
9: So basically, this is a WayLive module where we are green learning. And here, our jobs are all the children. So actually, we have a field here where we have divided the 6 groups and given the children our own field. And here, what do? We give them their own plants and all the siblings.
8: The children learn from the older villagers the best times to plant, natural forms of pest control, and which plants go best together. Knowledge that would otherwise have been lost, according to Rigzin Wangmo, who founded a non-profit called the Village Lab Foundation. She was born in the Nubra Valley herself. After time spent in Pune, Delhi, and at Harvard University in the US, she returned home. The idea behind her organization is that if children love the place where they grow up and can earn a living there, they won't move away later.
10: Growing up, the sense of belonging and identity was very difficult to come by because the system and processes are structured in such a way that you want to leave your village behind because you see all the flattering things in the TV or in the books. You seldom see a girl like me in the books, you know, in a village who is probably doing a farming, or those are some of the things that has never been included and celebrated.
8: Rigzin Wangmo wants to prevent Sumur from suffering the same fate as the villages of Upper and Lower Kulum. The two mountain settlements are now ghost villages. Almost everyone has left due to shrinking glaciers, erratic rainfall, and ultimately not enough water to irrigate the fields. Today, more than 20 villages in Ladakh lie abandoned. In Fayang, scientists at the Himalayan Institute of Alternatives are searching for solutions for the mountain villages. Gitanjali J. Angmo co-founded the institute.
11: The courses that are offered here, the departments or the schools that we have here, is to solve the problems of the context. In our School of Eco-Responsive Architecture, we research, experiment and teach our students to make passive solar heated buildings which stay at plus 20 when it is minus 20 outside in the freezing winters. Similarly, we have a school for high altitude desert ecology where we innovate and make ice stupas.
8: Ice stupas are artificial mini glaciers. They store water during the winter, which farmers can then use for their fields in spring. Part of the institute's educational approach is to send students and staff out into the villages so they can see firsthand the challenges faced by residents. Son Robin, for example, has built a simple biogas plant. His prototype is almost ready. It's designed to replace liquid petroleum gas or LPG with clean biogas delivered straight to where it's needed.
12: This here, you see all the sensors are in place. and once it is all set up, this biodigester will help solve the problem of providing the LPG, the cooking gas for the common dining hall, which you see behind me right there. So there will be a pipeline that will streamline the flow of LPG directly to where the food is getting cooked. So there will be no need to carry the heavy cylinders from the plane to the Ladakh region, which is a cumbersome task during peak winter season when the roads are all blocked.
8: Kungsung Namgayal is one of those who left Upper Kulum. He now lives a few kilometers from here, where he runs a restaurant. But he has started coming back to farm his fields. That's because there's now water here again, thanks to the ice tupas. The authorities also supported him in setting up this system. It combines solar power and drip irrigation, allowing him to farm his fields independently throughout the entire season. But so far, no one else has chosen to follow his example.
13: अभी मैं ही हूँ अकेला अभी 2019-20 से हम शुरू किया अभी तक अभी पानी का हमें इतना डर नहीं क्योंकि ये बुन बुन आता है ना डीप डीप की तरफ से ऊपर से पहुँचेगा तो पहुँचे नहीं पहुँचे तो हम कोई यही डीप का पानी डाल के आलू सब्जी तो ठीक ठाक आता है
8: He tells us that if his fields are one day profitable enough, he can imagine living here again. He hopes his two children will return too. They are still studying at university. Great hopes rest on these children too. If they know and love their homeland, they might stay. They might develop new visions like Gitanjali J. Angmo. Or they might return later after completing their education like Riggs and Wangmo. Only then will they be able to pass on their knowledge to future generations. Then there will be a future here.
14: This tree needs 139 liters of water. I know that because Berlin has a digital map that shows which of the more than 900,000 public trees in the city need help. It's been hot and dry in Berlin for weeks. This one is still young, so its roots likely can't reach the groundwater yet. So let's help. Trees not only provide shade, but generally cool cities. Keeping them healthy keeps us healthy too. There are similar tree watering projects in other cities around the world. To tell if a tree is struggling, look for brown, curled or drooping leaves. If you want to water one, do it early in the morning or in the late evening when it's cool to reduce evaporation and with dozens of liters at once so that it can soak down to the roots. This tree even has a watering bag to reduce evaporation. See you next time, buddy.
15: Could this soil be the answer to the construction sector's dirty little secret?
16: We have to really speed up things and we have to drastically transform the way that we handle and consume resources on all levels.
15: Every week a truckload of soil lands in an old aircraft hangar in Berlin. It looks just like regular dirt, because it is. But squashed into blocks, it becomes something potentially revolutionary. Compared to traditional clay bricks, making the soil blocks emits 97% less carbon dioxide. A revolution is needed because in environmental terms, the construction industry is filthy. The building sector is the world's biggest polluter. According to the UN, between 2024 and 2025, it accounted for 34% of total global CO2 emissions. Over the same time period, that's more than the automotive and aviation sectors combined. One reason is the way traditional building materials are made. To make them strong enough to use, clay bricks are baked in furnaces that hit temperatures exceeding 1,000 degrees Celsius, and they have to spend several days in the oven. Those kilns are typically powered by fossil fuels and release massive amounts of soot and carbon dioxide into the atmosphere.
16: It's very cheaply and very fastly built, with no intention of lasting longer than 40 to 50 years, which is insane.
15: As soon as they're no longer wanted, buildings are often razed to the ground. And a lot of that debris just ends up in landfill. Christian Gaeter Earthbound hopes his blocks could change this. The soil for them is taken from excavation waste on a construction site on the outskirts of Berlin. Germany's Federal Environment Agency reports demolition and construction waste like this comprises the country's biggest waste stream. But this earth has a different destiny.
17: We were very interested in this sort of devalue chain of excavation material being moved from the construction site and then just deposited in landfill as a waste. So we thought there was great potential in actually using this resource.

0: Reaching Christian's sight, the soil is first dried and broken up, then mixed with a tiny bit of water and compressed.
1: There's two things that really come together here. One is that the production process doesn't use any other chemical binders, which on the one hand means that it's very, very low in terms of CO2 emissions. And on the other hand, it also means that there are no toxic gases or any toxic substances released in the process when a building is constructed from the material.
0: The eco-bricks compete with their traditional counterparts in terms of their ability to bear loads and can support a building of up to 17 meters tall, 4 or 5 stories high. Each brick can withstand roughly 29 metric tons of pressure before breaking. That's roughly the weight of 15 cars. The blocks can be laid with mortar and plaster, also made from earth. Rooms in houses made from them are cooler and more humid.
1: I really hope that we can sort of take on the conventional masonry construction sector and substitute a significant share of what nowadays is built with carbon intensive and also materials that are not recyclable at the end of the life cycle with the earth blocks that we are producing, which are 100% made from waste materials, very low in terms of CO2 emissions during the production, and at the end of the life cycle, most importantly, we can recycle them to new earth building products without any loss of value or without having to add any new materials.
0: This is Sine Jansen, a researcher at the Natural Building Lab at Berlin's Technical University. She helped design Germany's first building to use recycled wood in a load-bearing capacity. But using reclaimed materials is only part of the picture.
2: Every part of construction is always needing, you always extract new materials, you always invest more energy, you reinvest resources and you also cause emissions. And that's something I think we have to keep in the back of our heads, that even the most sustainable construction is still causing all these things. And the actually most sustainable kind of construction is not constructing at all.
0: Sina's project will be a minerals museum for her university. She hopes the use of secondhand wood will spur property developers to follow suit.
2: I think what's also good about circular economy is that it's supporting also maybe the development of business models that are focusing more on refurbishment and more on transformation instead of new construction and demolition. So this is maybe also then an opportunity to drive industries and economies into more sustainable direction.
0: Preventing demolition, repurposing buildings and using eco-friendly materials are hallmarks of circular construction. At scale, the practices could help sustainably house the 2.5 billion more people the UN says will live in urban areas by 2050.
3: What you wear says something about who you are. Also for Gen Z, who are one of the biggest consumers of fast fashion. Plot twist, 64% of Gen Z say they're willing to pay extra for environmentally sustainable products and services. So brands are under pressure to clean up their act. And that means thinking about what happens to our clothes once we're done with them.
4: It's a consumer paradise, whether modern or traditional. These stores have something for everyone. Sejal Sachdeva from Mumbai loves browsing in her favorite boutiques. She buys at least 4 new garments a month.
5: I'm a mother as well as a business owner, and I have a need to buy clothes very often because I like my wardrobe to look fresh. My looks have to be different because school drop-off, pickups, work meetings. So I like to dress up accordingly.
4: What Sejal Sachdeva may not think about is where her discarded clothing goes. It ends up in landfills outside the city, where it pollutes the environment. Across India, 7.8 million tons of textile waste are generated each year. Just like with other waste, much of it lands in an incinerator. The trend towards fast fashion means more and more clothing designs are copied and produced quickly in large quantities and cheap quality. So textile waste is likely to increase further.
6: Purchasing capacity has comprehensively increased in India. At the same time, the number of time one garment is owned in India or by a consumer has also decreased.
4: One way to reduce the mountain of textile waste would be to recycle.

0: clean travel through the city with electric cars? Unfortunately, not quite. They produce more particulate matter pollution than combustion engines. But what's the reason? And can we do anything about it? Our research takes us from the street to the lab and back again.
1: REV.
2: Next.
1: Places you will love. Vibes you will feel. People you'll never forget. Discover Lifestyle Europe. With stories that bring you the extraordinary. Style, food, culture. Always in motion. Euromax. In 30 minutes.

0: 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We take the time to understand.
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11: What? 90% of emissions today don't come from the vehicle's engine, but from brakes and tires.

0: tires. They give you grip and speed, but they also pollute the environment, especially on electric cars. Why is that? Every year, around 6 million tons of particles from tire wear, a major source of microplastics, enter the environment from tire abrasion. In Europe alone, the number is estimated at 500,000 tons. And get this, more than 2 billion tires are sold every year, according to estimates.
1: 90% of emissions today don't come from the vehicle's engine, but from brakes and tires.
0: And the trend is rising. Why? Simple physics. Vehicles are getting heavier, and more weight means more abrasion. Electric vehicles play a key role here. They typically add 300 to 500 kilos compared to combustion engine cars.
2: Everyone is being encouraged for climate change reasons, essentially to get very big, heavy cars.
0: So, could electric vehicles actually be the bigger polluters when it comes to tire wear? That might sound surprising at first, but let's dig deeper.
3: Welcome to the Electric Car of the Future, sponsored by the Gasoline Producers of America.
0: EVs are often promoted as the clean alternative for tomorrow's mobility, and in terms of exhaust emissions, they largely are. But these emissions aren't the whole story.
1: Actually, 90% of particle emissions today no longer come from the vehicle's engine, but from non-exhaust emissions.
0: Since the 1990s, most exhaust emissions have been falling. At the same time, non-exhaust emissions, including those from tire wear, have been rising. Tire wear is now considered one of the largest sources of microplastics in the environment. In Europe, it's thought to account for around 500,000 tons per year, while globally the figure is roughly 6 million tons annually. Does this mean we're simply replacing exhaust emissions with non-exhaust emissions? Let's take a closer look. For starters, every car uses tires, and every tire wears down. Tire wear is simple physics. Where rubber meets road, friction occurs. Abrasion is especially high during starts, stops, and turns. The hot spots are intersections, traffic lights, and curves. Where does the tire wear go? Most of it stays on the road and mixes with other materials. Scientists call this tire and road wear particles, or TRWP. A tire is made of natural and synthetic rubber, carbon black, heavy metals, fillers, and other chemical compounds. As tires wear down, these substances, along with microplastics, are released into the environment. Rain washes much of this material into road runoff, where it can enter the water cycle, while lighter particles can become airborne.

0: Despite many unknowns, we do know that fine particles can be inhaled and may cross the blood-brain barrier, posing potential risks to human health. Residues from tire wear have also been found in lettuce, meaning they can enter the body through the food chain. In aquatic systems, compounds from tire wear can have severe or even fatal effects on some species. Research is still ongoing, but one thing is clear: tire wear is harmful. So why might electric vehicles be worse in this regard? Again, physics provides the answer. The heavier the car, the more the tires wear. And this is where electric vehicles come in. Almost all EVs are heavier than comparable combustion engine models. Some passenger EVs weigh 300 to 500 kilos more, while the heaviest one, the Hummer, tips the scales at well over 4 tons and requires a truck driver's license in the EU. Some experts warn that as more EVs hit the road, tire wear emissions could increase. They say an EV tire could wear 20 to 30% faster. An Organization for Economic Cooperation and Development scenario suggests greater uptake of EVs could lead to a 52.4% increase in non-exhaust emissions. In 2020, Nick Molden, CEO of Emissions Analytics, sparked public debate on tire wear, and it wasn't without controversy.
1: Where we're going at the moment, particularly in Europe, is in a bad direction, is because everyone is being encouraged for climate change reasons, essentially, to get very big, heavy cars. And that's leading to all sorts of other undesirable side effects. And probably the biggest of all is tire emissions.
0: Promoting electric vehicles is the wrong approach, says a German aerodynamics professor.
2: Because they are heavy, and that's why these cars invoke only problems for us if we look in the direction of tire wear particles. They do save us from some brake particles by recuperating the energy.
0: But car makers and the tire industry also admit there's a problem.
3: What we see with electric vehicles is that they typically are going to be heavier than traditional internal combustion engine cars, and they also have that immediate torque, so they move off more quickly.
2: If you compare an internal combustion engine to an equivalent electric vehicle, the difference is probably 20-25% more weight. So it means that an electric vehicle with 20-25% more weight will emit 20-25% more particles per kilometer driven.
0: So why are EVs so heavy? Performance and range are key selling points, but the longer the battery range, the heavier the battery. And that extra weight adds up. Battery capacities have increased steadily over the years. But EVs aren't the only heavy vehicles. There's also a broader trend towards larger cars. In recent years, nearly half of new cars sold have been SUVs, which are typically heavier than standard passenger cars. Studies show that vehicles are increasing year after year in height, weight, length, and width.
4: We can see this trend, I think, for decades now. Of course, we are working heavily to compensate it somehow, right?
0: Another factor accelerating non-exhaust emissions is rising global motorization. By 2050, the number of cars could increase from 1.6 billion today to over 2 billion. According to one estimate, electric vehicles could make up nearly 70% of the global fleet by that time, though other projections are more conservative. There are many factors driving this trend, and depending on who you ask, it's down to consumer preferences, safety rules, or the car makers themselves. No matter how you look at it, tire wear is a major problem, and the heavier the vehicle's on the road, the worse it gets. But amid all the blame, we shouldn't forget that electrifying the vehicle fleet helps reduce greenhouse gas emissions and combat climate change. So how can we enjoy the benefits of transport electrification while limiting tire wear? Solutions range from vehicle and tire designs to regulation, taxation, and end-of-pipe technologies.
2: Our possibility to avoid these kind of particles is not to put more electrical vehicles on the road, but to think about to build them smarter. And this is, for example, to build them lighter. And this is difficult as long as we stay for our normal horizon of luxury.
0: France, for example, has recently introduced weight-based taxes on cars, and other countries may follow suit. On the regulatory side, the European Union's Euro 7 standard will soon come into force. Euro 7 is the successor to the Euro 1 through 6 standards, which were introduced starting in the 1990s and succeeded in setting limits on exhaust emissions. But today, those emissions are no longer our biggest problem. For the first time, Euro 7 will include tire wear limits to improve air quality and reduce microplastic pollution. A tire can lose roughly 1 to 2 kilos of its mass over its lifetime. Worldwide, more than 2 billion tires are sold each year. Now imagine your car stays on the road for 300,000 kilometers. If you change your tires every 50,000 kilometers, as recommended, you'll have released almost 24 kilos of microplastics and other chemicals into the environment. But here's where it gets complicated. We don't know exactly how much mass a tire loses. Tire wear is difficult to measure, mainly because it happens out on the road, not in a controlled environment, and particles spread to a multitude of locations. Although various tests for tire wear exist, there's still no standardized measurement method. This must be established before the Euro 7 standard can be fully implemented, and disagreement remains. If Euro 7 comes completely into force, tires that don't meet the requirements could be excluded from the EU market. Industry estimates suggest roughly 30% could be banned, potentially reducing total tire wear emissions in the EU by around 10%. The regulation would apply only to new vehicles, leaving countless tires already in use unaffected. Car makers and the tire industry are insisting on a standardized test method before introducing Euro 7, and they're mainly the ones defining the standard in various working groups.
2: The test method is critical, because if we don't test properly, we won't have the reduction that we are talking about, the 10%.
0: And because Euro 7 focuses primarily on limiting the total mass of tire wear, other types of emissions could remain unregulated.
5: That could, however, lead tire manufacturers to design tires that produce less tire wear overall, but instead generate smaller particles that may even be more harmful to human health.
0: While political debates continue, tire abrasion enters the environment every minute, and once it's there, it doesn't go away. Scientists at Berlin's Technical University are working to capture it in order to help protect surface waters.
6: The last chance to capture the tire wear is in the road gully, in a road runoff. So we developed a filter system, and we could show that it's 97% of all the particles can be captured, and 77% of quite the fine particle matter.
0: Based on these results, the group is running pilot projects in various cities. In Copenhagen, for example, the urban filter system captured more than twice as many solids and microplastic particles from runoff compared with standard drains.
6: If we start installing filter systems, we should start at intersections and curves.
0: But how many filters would we need to remove the vast amount of tire wear? Remember, an estimated 500,000 tons exist in Europe alone. Still, these filters could help tackle the problem in the worst affected areas and are a good starting point. About 250 kilometers from Berlin, scientists at Ostfalia University are aiming to manage particles before they enter the environment. How? Professor Falk Klinger and his students have developed a method to track how particles flow during friction using a self-made wind tunnel and laser technology.
2: With our investigations here, we were able to capture in the middle of the wheel something like 85-90% of the particles. So at the rim of the wheel, that means very close to this part here,
7: Normally, we won't be able to do that. But it will be an issue of the next years to produce some more some more sophisticated systems.
0: Once researchers better understand the aerodynamics of the wheel, how particles travel in the airflow, and how they can redirect them with a nozzle, it'll be possible to guide those particles into a filter. Japanese tire giant Sumitomo, which also owns Dunlop, has expressed interest in this approach and is now collaborating with Professor Klinga. While capturing tire wear with filters is one possible solution, the tire industry is also working to improve tires themselves, designing them to handle the demands and weight of today's heavier vehicles.
2: It takes innovation, in fact, and reflection to understand how you can improve the performance of the tire, especially in the emission of particles. And we have designed and we have worked a lot on the design of the sculpture, the drawing outside the tire that is in contact with the road, but also on the materials. And that's very important because this is really the key of the performance.
0: Michelin claims they were able to reduce their tire's abrasion by 5% between 2015 and 2020. And by 2025, Michelin aims to replace all fossil-based components in its tires with renewable or recycled alternatives. Another less appealing solution for the automotive and tire industries would be for people to drive less.
4: We have also measures in terms of the chassis setup, for instance, of the vehicle. Audi is heavily involved in the development of driver assistance systems, for instance, that support the driver to ensure a smoother driving behavior and profile. So no aggressive acceleration, deceleration, and also cornering, for instance.
0: The tire industry, meanwhile, is appealing to individuals and communities to take responsibility.
3: We need to take into consideration driver behavior. We need to take into consideration the quality of the road surface. And as we mentioned, we need to think about sometimes the weight of the vehicle as well.
0: One thing is clear. We can't avoid tire wear, and we need solutions. The heavier the vehicles, whether electric or combustion engine, the more tire wear they generate, and this will only increase as heavier cars become more common.
8: Working as a female delivery driver in Mexico City is tough. Initially, jobs like this were appealing for women. The apps gave them flexibility to combine delivering food with taking care of their family. But now, to maintain a good rating on the platform, they are required to work continuous hours when demand is high. Most delivery workers, like Shaira, avoid going out at night. They also experience sexual harassment from customers.
9: If a man greets you naked or in his underwear, clearly aroused, it's really uncomfortable. It also happens that people order alcohol and you end up at a house that's filled with men, urging you to come in and join them. We get scared that they'll pull us inside.
8: In Mexico City, apps like Uber have a panic button drivers can push when in danger. Shaira explains that the current panic button is useless. She says a delivery woman was once killed in Mexico City, and Uber refused to name the attacker. For years, female delivery drivers asked platforms to mark risk zones so they can stop delivering orders there without risking their ratings.
9: Because women move slower. Men arrive faster than you. They can accept more orders. I can reject a delivery to a hot zone, and a man will deliver it. Obviously, that lowers my rating.
8: To achieve these changes, Shaira joined the National Union of App Workers. She is their secretary for gender. Every week, Shaira meets with her colleagues at a safe restaurant known as an Orange Point.
9: The Orange Point is there in case we need to take cover from danger, get a drink of water, go to the bathroom. Here we gather female delivery workers and women from the union.
10: ¿Qué onda, amiga? ¿Cómo estás?
8: The union has succeeded in pushing through legal reform, designating delivery drivers as workers. This means they will have social security, access to pensions, and housing assistance. But many improvements are still needed, the drivers say, especially for the protection of women.
9: One thing platforms can do is give us greater security with clients, ensuring they're real, because sometimes there are clients with fake profiles.
8: The new law in Mexico requires apps to establish a protocol against gender-based violence. Shaira is skeptical that strong measures are really being taken. Platforms have reacted negatively to the reform. For example, in spring, rates dropped, making it difficult to earn the base salary. No base salary means no workers' rights. The platforms are good at finding ways to avoid making real concessions.
9: We shouldn't divide our salaries into fares and tips separately. The platform wants us to only count the fare charged by Uber for our salary. This will make it harder for us to reach the monthly minimum wage and therefore receive the legal benefits.
8: Rights and security for delivery workers in Mexico still have a long way to go, especially for women. Despite reforms, platforms find ways to avoid real change, leaving many female drivers vulnerable.
11: As this train driver pulls into Chisinau's main station, few passengers are waiting to get on board. The station has been freshly renovated, but there's no one here to appreciate it. Train travel has fallen out of favor in Moldova. There are just a handful of scheduled connections a day. And the ride's not so smooth due to the country's aging train tracks. The trains can only go 37 kilometers per hour on average. Many routes end in the middle of nowhere, while others have been shut down. Staff often went months without being paid, yet remain committed to their jobs. I think we'll get back on our feet. There are alternative options like road transportation, which is faster and more modern. So, of course, we're struggling to keep up. It's 5:30 a.m. as this diesel-powered train departs from the railway depot in Chisinau. It was bought used from Kazakhstan with funding from the European Union. Its destination today, the city of Iași, just across the border in Romania, and a crucial route in Moldova's 1,200-kilometer-long railroad network. It's been a tough time for the train drivers, having to go half a year without a paycheck. They were told the railway company simply had no money, but turned up punctually for work each day anyway. The train continues to trundle along towards Chisinau's main station. At 41, the depot supervisor is one of the youngest here. Many of his colleagues are nearing retirement age. In April, there were staff cuts in the maintenance division. The pensioners were sent into retirement, though some were kept on, those who simply can't be replaced. But if the salary were decent, really decent, at least 10,000 lei per month, then maybe young people would join us. After 40 years with the railway, the train driver is himself not far from retirement. There'll be a half-hour wait until the train departs on schedule at 6:30 a.m. Destination? The Romanian border. Running twice per day, this is one of the most important routes in Moldova's passenger train network. Trains used to go all the way to Kyiv and Odessa, but since the Russian invasion of Ukraine, they've been canceled. The passengers aren't bothered by the slow pace. Taking a minibus would cut their travel time in half. The train is a favorite with pensioners and students, those with more time than money. I like being able to sit here and take in the nature. It's great. It's nice that I can travel together with my friends. There are no direct cross-border links to Romania. In addition to many border crossings being closed, there's the fact that Moldovan railways use tracks with a broader gauge. making them incompatible with the standard gauge rail lines in Western Europe. That means trains to or from Moldova have to undergo a complex change of wheels, as seen at this station near the Romanian border. First, the wagons are lifted up with a winch. Then the undercarriage is removed, replaced with a standard gauge one, and put in place by hand. If need be, using a hammer or crowbar. Not exactly state of the art, but the technicians see no reason to change things. It's simpler this way. We switch the trains from broad gauge to a narrower gauge, and that means we keep our jobs. And those workers' jobs are safe for now, with the EU providing over 150 million euros to modernize Moldova's railroads. An all-new railway crossing to Romania is being built in the south of the country, with plans for a container terminal and grain elevators with a rail link to Ukraine. Construction work is already underway. Staff are hoping the investments will provide an economic boost. Due to the dilapidated state of the rail network, whose modernization will take a few more years, almost all freight is currently shipped by truck. And that volume of heavy goods traffic is in turn leaving entire roadways crumbling. The EU is helping out here, too. Some highways have already been fully repaired. This road leads to the south and the country's sole port on the Danube. The route has become vital after the rail line to the port was buried by a landslide. Repair work is already in full swing. That port by the Danube is a crucial hub for the Moldovan economy, with grain, oil, and coal loaded onto ships here. A functioning rail connection is needed to enable trade to pick up again. Moldova's railroad network covers more than 1,200 kilometers, relatively small by European standards. But freight traffic aside, perhaps the country's rail network will become a more attractive option for people wanting to go from point A to point B.
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0: Places you will love. Vibes you will feel. People you'll never forget. Discover Lifestyle Europe. With stories that bring you the extraordinary. Style, food, culture. Always in motion. Euromax. Coming up. The most handsome man.
1: He has a really intense face.
0: A big dream.
2: I don't want to be just one of many. I want to be the one among many.
0: But who decides? I have very high hopes for you. Who fits the mold? Your height is a small drawback. Men in the modeling business. In 30 minutes.

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0: This is DW News, and these are our top stories. U.S. President Donald Trump has accused Canada of wanting the benefits of being a U.S. state without being one. His comments came after Canadian Prime Minister Mark Carney said his country is now in a trade war with the United States, following Washington's implementation of 50% tariffs on some Canadian goods. Trade talks broke down on Friday after Canada said the U.S. made unfair last-minute changes to a planned agreement. Iran has warned neighboring countries against supporting a U.S. campaign aimed at further isolating its economy. Tehran said any supporters of what it called an economic war would be considered enemies and could see their interests targeted. President Trump has vowed to increase pressure by launching what he called the most crushing economic operation against Iran. Police in central Sweden say a 17-year-old girl was killed in a sword attack on Friday. They are reportedly investigating whether the 18-year-old suspect was involved in online communities promoting school violence. He has been arrested. Three others were wounded in the attack, too seriously. Police are still trying to establish a motive.
1: Life on Ibiza, just a party island, or is there more to this Spanish paradise? Life in an earthship. In the Netherlands, one community has turned trash into treasure. And growing up in Munich, we follow a teenager through her daily routine in this Bavarian city. These stories and more coming up on Euromax.

0: sunsets, beats, and nonstop clubbing. That's what Ibiza is famous for, but the island wants to be known for more than just partying.
1: Welcome to Ibiza, Europe's ultimate party island.
2: I love it. It's always a vibe.
3: Extraordinary.
2: I feel like I'm in a totally different world.
4: The nightlife is one of a kind. It's unicum.
1: But there are new plans to transform its image.
5: People think all we do on the island is party.
1: So, is the party over?
6: The Spanish island of Ibiza, known as a global electronic music hub, lies in the Mediterranean. It attracts more than 3 million visitors each year, a big number for an island with only 160,000 residents. Most people come here for the nightlife.
5: There's nowhere like this island, where the four best clubs in the world are all in one place. When we say Ibiza, people's expressions change. It's a mecca for anyone who loves electronic music.
6: Before electronic music took over Ibiza,
1: the island had a very different kind of party scene.
6: Carlos Martorell is from Barcelona. He is a legendary Ibiza PR professional.

0: professional who spent decades promoting the island's culture and nightlife. He came to Ibiza in the 60s.
1: What was going on the island at that time, and why did so many hippies come here to Ibiza?
2: When I left and came to Ibiza as a hippie, it was a time when the Vietnam War was going on, and wealthy American families who didn't want their children to go to war would hide them away in remote places that no one knew about. But of course, what was the hippie movement all about? Sex, drugs, and rock and roll.
0: But what's Ibiza's club scene like today? DJ Oliver moved to the island in the 90s and has played at some of Ibiza's most iconic clubs.
2: We've lost a bit of the identity we used to have. It's all about money, money, money. And we've lost a little of that personal connection. In the past, the party scene was like one big family.
0: Ibiza has become a top destination for luxury tourism, attracting famous DJs, celebrities, major brands, and millions of visitors every year. But
3: over-tourism here has driven up prices for locals.
2: Everything here is expensive. Housing, breathing, walking, sleeping, going out to party, having a drink, eating dinner.
0: Tickets for Ibiza's biggest clubs cost 50 to 120 euros per person. Opening and closing parties are 150 euros or more. But for some, that's not a problem.
4: I've been here multiple times, like four or five times. I love it every time.
5: Second time, and honestly, I'd do it again, definitely next year. And every year is even better than the last.
3: So now that we know a little bit more about Ibiza, let's see what the tourism office has in mind.
0: Why are you trying to change Ibiza's image?
2: What we're looking to do is reposition or rebrand Ibiza. It's a very well-known brand in tourism, but it's always associated with partying. We want to move away from that. We know we have the best parties and are going to keep having them. But we also have other tourism offerings that are truly impressive. We want to promote things like outdoor sports, gastronomy, culture, and family-friendly activities.
0: Does that clash with Ibiza's party image? The club season runs from April to October. Eva Cercadillo of Leo Ibiza, a venue that combines cabaret, fine dining, and club nights, says it's possible to have it all.
5: For me, what makes Ibiza unique is that it's a pioneer in party culture, leisure, and music, especially electronic music. But it's not just that, we have so much more to offer. There are crystal clear waters, beautiful beaches, and world-class cuisine. I also think attracting more families is a positive thing. The island belongs to everyone.
0: DJ Igor Marijuan from Bilbao in Spain settled in Ibiza in 2001. He has played at some of Ibiza's most famous clubs and at major international events, including Tomorrowland and Burning Man.
2: The island is a real treat for families. I'm a father, my son lives here, and I think it's wonderful. You think families don't go out to party? The two are totally compatible. It's not one or the other.
0: Beyond the clubs, Ibiza attracts visitors seeking luxury, wellness, nature, and family holidays. Yet the island's party culture and music scene is here to stay.
2: Ibiza without parties? That's never going to happen. Impossible. It wouldn't be Ibiza. It would be just another place, a run-of-the-mill island. It won't happen. I'm sure of it.
3: What do you think about Ibiza's party scene and its challenges? Any other places facing the same issues?
6: A home that runs off-grid, stays warm on its own, and is built from recycled materials? Too good to be true? Welcome to Life in an Earthship.
7: This house is an Earthship, built partly out of old car tires. But what exactly is an Earthship? The 44 inhabitants of this community in the Netherlands live in houses that resemble a hobbit settlement, and its electricity and heating are almost entirely self-generated.
8: Every time when I walk around, I admire everything that is growing and blossoming. I enjoy all this green stuff everywhere. It's so abundant, and it is so much what my soul needs.
7: the community is made up of 23 different earthships and one conventional community house. Aardehuis is an eco-village located about an hour from Amsterdam.
8: Welcome. Oh, my dog. Come in. I'll show you my house. The kitchen is nice. The covering, that is the underside of the floor of our former home. We use second-hand material, bio-based material, local material, and we only bought new when there was no other option.
7: The construction method used for the houses is quite unusual. Most earthships have interior back walls made from old car tires filled with soil.
8: Especially in the cold season, you get a lot of solar energy, solar warmth, in the back of this house, and the car tires filled with earth, they act like a kind of sponge in soaking up warmth, and in the evening you close your curtains and then the sponge gives off warmth.
7: The earthship concept was developed in the 1970s by American architect Michael Reynolds. He used waste in the construction process. There are approximately 3,000 earthships today, with more than half located in the US. An earthship is supposed to generate 100% of its own electricity and heat. But in the Netherlands' cooler climate, this isn't possible year-round. On cold winter days, a heat pump is used as a supplement. Many people find this concept exciting. Estella regularly gives guided tours of the community to groups of visitors. There are no paved pathways here. Everything is green. The residents park their cars outside the community in a shared parking lot, which creates more space. They try to do many things differently here.
8: As a community, we tend to fly less. We tend to eat meat less than average. We have electric cars, not all of them, but some of them. We have shared cars.
7: The residents of Aardehuis didn't just plan their community together, but also built it themselves with the help of volunteers and professionals. And now that the construction is done, the residents don't just live side by side, they formed a true community. For example, they planted a forest garden where fruits, nuts, berries, and herbs grow. As a result, the neighborhood has much more meaning for its residents.
8: When I got involved in this project at the beginning, it was because I wanted to live in a sustainable house. And what I had not foreseen is that I can feel a sense of connection with my neighbors. The way our society is created in individualized lives is not how we should live as human beings.
7: The residents of Aardehuis realize that they are privileged in many ways. Not everyone can live the way they do, but they want to set an example for sustainable living. What do you think about this way of life?
6: Dirndls, beer, and hearty meals at Oktoberfest. That's the Munich which comes to mind for many people. But what's it like to actually grow up and live here? A local teenager showed us around for a day.
9: Dancing, singing, acting, it's huge fun. The energy in Munich is pure joy. It's great living here. I love it. Munich, the capital of Bavaria and Germany's third largest city. Famed for its alpine views, upmarket trends, and the Oktoberfest, drawing tourists from across the globe. To locals, the city is known as Minga, but what's life like here for young people?
10: Hi,
9: I'm Vicky, 16, from Munich, and this is my life. Come along for the day. Vicky or Victoria is still in school, so her day starts early. I wake up at 6:30 and usually have breakfast with my mom. I eat porridge or overnight oats. Then I get ready and head out to school. Victoria lives in Schwabing, one of Munich's most popular districts. Finding an affordable apartment here is exceptionally difficult. Munich is Germany's most expensive major city, with living costs running roughly 23% above the national average. As far as transport goes, Victoria opts for the bicycle, even to school. It's never been stolen either, which is no surprise considering Munich ranks as Germany's safest major city. I love cycling because you can reach so many places here by bike. Riding through the English Garden or Olympia Park in summer is beautiful and fun. Victoria attends Realschule, an intermediate secondary school ending after the 10th grade. Graduates receive a medium-track diploma, but without further schooling, she won't attend university. She chose music studies, playing piano and the flute, featuring in the school orchestra. Music and dance are the priority. After school, I will do a three-year musical theatre program right here in Munich. I would love to perform in a show like Starlight Express. It's tough because it's on roller skates, but it became my favorite the moment I saw it. It would be so cool to be in it. After school, Victoria likes meeting her friends at the Eisbach. Here, surfers ride the Eisbachwelle, a legendary continuous wave right in the middle of the city. This popular hangout sits at the southern tip of the English Garden, one of the world's largest urban parks. In her free time, Victoria likes strolling around and shopping downtown. Though a student budget limits her spending, purchasing power in Munich is higher than in any other major German city, partly due to the Bavarian capital's unemployment rate, the lowest among the country's major urban centers. I genuinely love living in Munich. I have so many places to hang out. You always find people to connect with in every age group. There are places to go for everyone. In allen Altersgruppen, es gibt für jeden Orte, wo man hingehen kann. Twice a week at 6 p.m., she attends ballet. She picked it up just a few years ago. The training helps prepare her for a future in musical theater. It is a long day for Victoria. In the evening, she still has homework and studying to do, with her finals on the horizon. Still, she does find a little time to unwind. In my room, my favorite spot is the bed. I do everything here. Eat, sleep, read, and watch Netflix. Everything I like. This is my dirndl. I wear it to Oktoberfest or the Spring Festival. My prized possession. The family comes together once more for dinner. Tonight, it's Knödel, dumplings with a mushroom sauce and a side of pretzels. Andrea Becker has barely seen her daughter today, but she isn't worried. I'm not worried about my daughter. She moves around freely, is independent, can defend herself, and she knows what she wants. I think she projects that. Plus, Munich is a safe space. As the day draws to a close, Victoria has a little energy left. More ballet, driven by her dream of becoming a performer. That was my day in Munich. Tschüss, or as we say here, Fiatti.
6: Black Forest cake is one of Germany's most famous culinary exports. But how do you make the real thing? We went to the Black Forest, where an expert baker is about to reveal the secrets behind the original recipe.
11: Without the cake part, the Black Forest would feel, well, empty. I'm Lisa Rudiger, master pastry chef and chocolatier. Today we're making Black Forest cake. We start with the batter. It's a chocolate batter, so we will be adding cocoa powder. We have eggs, sugar, flour, cocoa, and baking powder for our batter. It is vital that no egg yolk gets into the whites. Any trace of fat prevents them from whipping properly. I need good volume so it's light and airy.

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1: And so the mixture is complete. Now we'll pour it into the tin. Just make sure to grease or flour it beforehand, so the cake comes out easily. Now off into the oven for about 35 minutes at 170 degrees Celsius.
2: The Black Forest cake is part of the essence of the Schwarzwald region. I'm Thomas Hafen, head of research of the Volksbauernhof Black Forest Open Air Museum. During his apprenticeship, master pastry chef Joseph Keller traveled across Germany. While working near Bonn in the Rhineland, he wanted to create a typically German dish to present to the American soldiers there. It was the Black Forest cake. There is no recipe that predates that of Joseph Keller's from 1927, no written proof. So it remains a legend of sorts.
1: Now we'll start on the filling. One jar of sour cherries and their juice, then some cornstarch and sugar. We cook it down until we have our cherry filling. It's like making a kind of pudding. And now for the second part of our filling, the whipped cream. We'll need cream, sugar and gelatin. Now we have all the elements we need. The cake, cherry filling, some Kirsch or cherry brandy, and whipped cream. First, I cut the cake twice, making sure I get three layers of equal thickness. So now I have the bottom layer and our cherry filling. I don't spread it to the sides, but I leave about a 1 centimeter border at the edge. This keeps the cherries in the center, so they don't bleed through to the outside. Now for the Kirsch or cherry brandy. And we can really soak it. That's where the cake gets its name. Legally, it can only be called a Black Forest cake if it contains real Kirsch. And a generous amount of it, too. Next up, the highlight, decorating. I opted for these pine trees that I made from chocolate, then some brandied cherries for decoration. We also need a bar of dark chocolate to shave into curls, and finally some rosemary. Placed upside down, they look just like little pine trees. And there we have it.
3: Do you know what happens to the clothes you get rid of or donate? Many of the items end up in landfills overseas in countries like Ghana. Artist Jojo Gronestai is shining a light on this global issue.
1: These clothes have traveled halfway around the world, twice. They were once worn by dead white guys. At least, that's what the label says. Dead white men's clothes. The brand's founder is this man.
4: My name is Jojo Gronestai. I'm an artist and I'm working with dead white men's clothes.
1: He takes secondhand clothing from Europe and elsewhere that's sent to Africa by the ton and uses it in his creations. Jojo Gronestai wants his fashion to send a political message.
4: The work is addressed to the global north, just to point out

0: the waste problem and also these hierarchies that are still embedded in our world.
1: In 2017, Jojo, a German artist living in Vienna, launched his art project and fashion label that reimports and reworks secondhand clothing from Ghana.

0: like originally part of the t-shirt, but could be something new in a way. Yeah.
1: During his first visit to Ghana's Kantamanto market in 2017, he decided to buy a dozen garments and turn them into works of art using his own designs.
2: I was still studying at that time, and I was very much interested in like replica clothes and like fake clothing. And somehow I stumbled around this place. I think it was a process of 5 minutes that I thought, okay, I guess I should do a clothing label from there. And I also have roots in Ghana. My dad is Ghanaian, so it was kind of fitting.
1: The Kantamanto market in Ghana's capital, Accra, is one of the world's largest trading places for secondhand clothing. Around 15 million items land here each week. Some appear to have rarely, if ever, been worn. That's why in the 1970s, when the market began, vendors and visitors assumed that the clothes' former owners must have died. So they called these garments dead white men's clothes. Each year, Jojo travels to Ghana to buy textiles for his label. But this year was different because a fire destroyed much of the market and the clothes. The disaster and the resulting trade disruptions exposed a troubling economic relationship between Africa and the West.
2: Africa is very important for the West. And I would also say it's something like a dumping ground for a lot of secondhand items, not only clothes. And yeah, you can see that these are somehow neo-colonialist structures that are still in place that really show the hierarchy, because the West couldn't like deal with their own waste problem on their own.
1: The market is quickly being rebuilt, so Jojo could well get to see the merchants again and replenish his used clothing supply and keep raising awareness about where fast fashion ends up. Back in Vienna, a professional photo shoot takes place to document Jojo's creations. Jojo's work is more than clothes. It's art, critiquing consumerism and making us reflect on our buying habits. Because fashion isn't just about style, it's also a question of responsibility.
3: And with that in mind, we come to the end of the show. Thanks for joining us, and be sure to click and follow us on our social media channels. Till next time, it's bye for now, and auf Wiedersehen.
4: Man.
5: He has a really intense face.
4: A big dream.
6: I don't want to be just one of many. I want to be the one among many.
4: But who decides?
7: I have very high hopes for you.
4: Who fits the mold?
7: Your height is a small drawback.
4: Men in the modeling business. Next. History of the Vietnam War be told.
8: Ich war 17 Jahre, wenn ich eingezogen wurde.
4: These four people tell us their stories.
9: The fighting was just to stay alive.
10: Das war so schrecklich.
4: A trauma that lives on.
9: It's like yesterday.
4: Arts Unveiled. In 60 Minutes.

0: East Asia, the world's most important economic region. Japan is preparing for conflict. South Korea is arming itself. Taiwan is fortifying its defenses. Former enemies are now allies as China tests the boundaries. Old enmities, new friendships. Watch the full story on YouTube. The first comedy club in Palestine wants to unite people, overcoming the borders they face every day with laughter.
1: We share the same issues.
0: Their journey

0: takes them all the way to London. And then comes the horrific Hamas attack.
1: We feel very complicated, but we must go and make a comedy show.
0: Humor during a state of emergency. Palestine Comedy Club starts September 4th on DW.
2: Modeling, a dream job.
3: Whenever I saw models, I looked up to them and thought, what a great life.
4: 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Perfect. Great pose. Very good.
5: Good stride, confident pose. Stay focused, good posture, good expression, but more energy. This is your time to shine. Don't hold back.
6: It's awesome. And you can make a lot of money.
7: Everyone wants to find their own path. Modeling makes it possible.

0: 23-year-old Chirag Kohli came to Hamburg from Frankfurt to master his posing skills. He's attending a seminar hosted by Modelwerk, one of Germany's leading modeling agencies. He dreams of breaking into modeling.
1: I signed up for the course because I haven't worked with an agency before. I managed everything on my own, learning by doing, teaching myself everything, even posing. I'm dressed. Let me make sure I look good.
0: Chirag is a trained mechanic. Now he's a model.
1: Being a model is great, because you get paid to look good. Before I became a model, I was an apprentice, and then had a normal 9-to-5 job. Then I decided to do something that made me happy. It's cool to make a career out of your hobby or passion. That's why I'm a model.
0: He hopes the course in Hamburg will boost his career.
1: New contacts, more experience, and jobs. Make a name for myself. I don't want to be just one of many, I want to be the one among many.
0: He's already turning heads on social media.
1: Do I have everything? Quick check.
0: He now has nearly 75,000 followers on Instagram, but not much modeling experience. The participants are from Germany, Austria, and Switzerland.
2: Lawrence, can you hold your arm more like this?
0: The Model Academy is a crash course for aspiring models. Over 3 days, the young men will learn the basics of modeling, posing for the camera, and walking the runway. The course costs 2,200 euros, but the market for male models is growing.
1: I don't know what I'll be wearing yet, so I'm kind of excited about the nice outfits here. Let's see how they dress me.
0: Yunus is an 18-year-old student from Berlin. He was discovered by a modeling scout and now dreams of a career on the runway.
3: It's awesome, and you can make a lot of money. And it's fun connecting with people. I've met a lot of new people here, and that's really cool.
0: Like many others here, he has only had a few modeling jobs so far.
4: Show me your hands. You can leave the ring

0: but the rest has to go.
1: Okay. Over there?
0: Have you been there? Okay, go ahead.
2: Next stop, hair and makeup.
3: Das Ganze, was ich jetzt mache, das macht
1: I love everything I'm doing now. And I want to give my mom back everything she's given me over the years. Money, love, but also all the sacrifices she's made so that I could live my own life and be where I am now. I want her to live her life the way she should, so she won't have to hold back just so her children can be okay. That's the inspiration behind everything, and especially behind my modeling.
4: Super. Danke schön. Vielen Dank für Spaß.
1: Thanks.
2: His followers are always there.
5: Hi.
1: Ich bin der
6: Chirac.
1: I'm Chirac.
6: Hi, Alice. You're from my neighborhood.
1: Frankfurt.
5: Yeah.
6: Aschaffenburg.
1: Hey, cool. I used to live in Aschaffenburg.
6: Really?
1: Yeah, 3 months.
6: And now you live in Frankfurt?
1: Frankfurt and Paris.
5: Yeah.
6: Just relax.
2: Chirac has to show that he can strike the right pose on command.
6: Perfect. Great look. Cool pose. Very good. Do that again. Drop your chin a bit. Yeah, perfect.
7: Yeah, sehr schön. Mega.
1: What's your name?
5: Alice.
1: Alice.
6: My pleasure.
1: Maybe see you in Frankfurt.
6: Definitely. I'm home often.
1: Yeah? International. Oh, hey, I post a lot on social media. I can link you. Are you on TikTok?
8: Machst du TikTok auch? Oder?
7: TikTok.
6: Just as a user.
7: Konsumieren.
8: Oh, okay.
7: Da bin ich immer so. Okay.
2: Off to the next photo shoot.
1: No matter how stressful or difficult it is, you still have to show that you can perform in front of the camera.
8: Dass man vor der Kamera performen kann.
1: You have to stay relaxed and friendly and connect with the photographers. In the end, they're the ones taking the pictures. They have to feel comfortable on set too.
8: Und das ist so das große Ganze. So, yeah.
0: Jeans, black top. Good, okay. Good, okay.
6: Look that way.
2: Starting rates for male models range from 150 to 800 euros per day. Established models earn 3,000 euros or more.
6: A bit closer together in the second row. That's great. Very cool. Okay, perfect. We've got it. Well done.
2: The agency's cut is about 25%. Tim Prause from Hamburg is already a few steps further up the modeling ladder. He has already worked for international luxury brands. Today, he's modeling for Hugo Boss at an event in Hamburg. Labels like Adidas, Lascana, and Nike are also showcasing their collections this evening. His first appearance is in an hour.
9: Like this or more left?
6: No, it's fine.
2: He has already modeled in Tokyo, Milan, and Paris.
9: This is my first show in Hamburg. The fact that it's right on the Reeperbahn is very special for me as a Hamburg native.
2: Key fashion insiders are in today's audience.
9: You're always happy when a client books you again. It shows that things must have gone well and the client was satisfied. But I often don't really know why they choose me specifically over another model.
6: Almost finished.
2: But when he isn't in front of the camera, Tim studies data science in Kiel. But in 30 minutes, he'll be on the red carpet showcasing Hugo's extravagant look.
9: I haven't found mine yet. If you see me anywhere, there's Kevin. Here I am.
4: Super.
9: Ah, hi. Ah, hi, super. I don't actually have that much red carpet experience yet. Of course, I'm a little nervous when there are so many people in front of me with cameras.

0: Leute mit Kameras vor ihnen stehen, aber auch da.
1: But even then, I'm mainly there to showcase Hugo's look and introduce myself.
0: Ich glaube, ja, viel mehr.
1: I don't think I'll be answering any big questions about myself.
0: Fragen zu meiner Person oder so beantworten.
2: A scout discovered him 5 years ago on Instagram. He poses on the red carpet before the show.
1: It feels strange at first, but you eventually get used to it. I know it's more about the look than about me as a person. You're presenting a brand or a look. That's what it's all about.
2: The newcomers in the modeling course must now tackle the ultimate challenge, walking the runway. Their instructor is Aldin Zahirovich, a model so successful he was even on runway show Germany's Next Top Model.
3: Up to the middle, stop for a second and pose, then walk up to your mark. Walk straight up the middle. Ignore the people sitting there and focus on a spot on the wall for 3 seconds. Count them off in your head. Then come back and stand here for a second without posing. I'll give you some feedback and we'll do it again, okay?
4: Okay. Gerne.
2: Agency head Claudia Midolo is watching carefully. She decides who has potential and who doesn't. Many agencies quickly drop young models if they don't meet expectations.
3: Good stride to the beat, confident pose. Stay focused. Put a little attitude in your eyes if you want. Totally fine. Let your emotions out. Did you all get that?
2: Only those who master the runway can even dream of appearing at the prestigious fashion weeks in Paris, Milan, and New York.
3: Stay up front a bit longer. Count the seconds off in your head. It's your time to shine. That's when they take the pictures. If you end up in a picture with your eyes closed because you only posed for a second, you're stuck with it.
2: Chirac has no experience on the runway at all.

0: Fand ich sehr gut.
1: That was really great. You could pull your shoulders back just a tiny bit more, but now I'm just nitpicking. Well done. Let's take a short break, then we'll do the dress rehearsal for the fashion show, and then it's off to hair and makeup, okay? He has a really intense face. That was so cool. One second he was giggling, and then the music started, and boom, switch. Really cool. He has to stop bobbing his head. He's really intense. The guys are really impressive. Some of them still need to work on a few things, but they've improved a lot. They actually listened to me and did what I told them to do. I can't wait to see how things go at the fashion show.
2: Major fashion labels are showcasing their collections to 500 invited guests, celebrities, and designers on Hamburg's famous Reeperbahn.
3: Even me, who knows, and I'm pretty secure myself. Oh my God!
2: Thomas Hayo was a juror on Germany's Next Top Model.
3: Gorgeous.

0: Many guests have been in the fashion and modeling business for years.
1: A model's job is to make fashion very appealing. They really have to win over the audience.
2: I prefer good, smart male models who know what they're doing and are reliable. Most of the male models I know tend to be well organized.
0: Appearing before an industry audience puts extra pressure on the models. No one wants to slip up in front of current or future clients.
3: So, welcome to the About You Fashion Ball!
0: Tim Prauza is looking for his outfit. The event kicks off with a 1920s style show by designer Guido Maria Kretschma.
4: Finished?
5: Yeah.
6: Okay.
7: Yeah, do you have more?
4: No, just Hugo now.
7: All good.
0: Seven shows by seven labels tonight.
4: Once I have the clothes on, I start to feel a bit antsy. Because I know I'm about to go out.
0: Tim works out three times a week.
8: We have to make sure everything fits well, that the buttons are fastened correctly and that the pants fit right. We can do a little touch-up and check there's no lint, and then he's ready.
4: You look down and realize you're standing there in a suit. Clothes really do affect how you feel about yourself.
0: Chirac is taking advantage of a break in the modeling course.
2: How long have you been modeling?
7: I started picking up experience when I was 16. I was still in school, right around final exam time, and I'd always had my eye on Berlin Fashion Week. I went to Berlin the week after I graduated because there was an open casting call. I ended up doing my very first show in Berlin. By 18, I'd already fulfilled my biggest dream. I've been doing this ever since, for almost 4 years now.
2: Wow. How old are you now?
7: 24.
2: And you started at 16, wow.
7: I've been earning a living since then. It's good.
2: Cool.
7: What are your goals?
2: My goals?
7: Yeah. The big thing you're working toward.
2: I want to be an inspiring person. I want to be able to tell my children or grandchildren a cool story and inspire people.
7: That's nice.
2: Get lots of experience, talk to lots of people, and learn a lot.
7: It sounds dumb, but I always say, in a 9-to-5 office job, you won't be able to tell cool stories. That's why I really like this job.
2: Oh, cool.
0: Chirac has to show what he's learned during the final show for the course. And on the Reeperbahn, models are waiting their turn. Waiting is a big part of modeling. They have to be able to perform when it counts.
4: The worst-case scenario would be turning the wrong way or forgetting a pose. But I'm wearing really comfortable shoes, and I don't have to worry about something falling off or anything. So I'm actually feeling pretty confident.
5: Maybe you can go inside, up front too.
3: Maybe? Anna?
0: The About You Fashion Ball is one of Northern Germany's biggest fashion events. The models are supposed to embody coolness and bring emotion to the garment.

He is only on the runway for a few minutes. He was booked for 10 hours.

0: Ja, aufregend.
1: Nerve-wracking, but really cool.
0: Sehr cool. Also, wir haben die Show vor
1: We saw the show going on before ours and could tell the atmosphere in there was really intense.
0: Und, ja, das hat das Ganze
1: Hearing all those people cheering inside made the whole thing even more stressful. But I'd say everything went well.
0: Alles gut geklappt.
2: His day as a model ends at 10 p.m. Tim wants to have his hair cut shorter, but he has to discuss it with his management first.
0: Hallo. Na, na?
3: Schön, dass du da bist.
0: Hi, na?
4: I don't see a problem with cutting it a bit shorter, but I'd advise against changing the style. Your hairstyle is very in right now.
5: We have a few nice jobs lined up, so we can't cut your hair now. We love your long hair, and so do our clients.
2: Photos are updated about every 3 months.
5: Super. Chin down a little. Cool.
2: Completely natural, without makeup or photo editing.
5: Now stand there again. Look at me. You can just tell that Tim's a good model. Nice skin, nice hair, good poses.
1: My dream is to maybe walk the runway at Fashion Week again, maybe for a big brand, or to be part of a major campaign where you might be walking downtown and actually see a picture of yourself. That would definitely be cool.
2: For Tim's agency, Le Management, being perfect isn't the main thing.
5: The photos turned out really clear and the lighting is good. We don't necessarily look for an especially beautiful model, since we also do a lot of work in high fashion. It's more important that the model looks unique and stands out.
2: The modeling graduation show.
6: We'll start at the stairs. I want a powerful pose right at the beginning, so everyone knows you're here, you're focused, and all eyes are on you. I'll show you again quickly with some music.
2: Aldine is a regular on Berlin Fashion Week runways.

0: She was good.
1: I feel good, a bit stressed, but luckily I don't have to start the show.
2: Now it's time to impress the agency's bookers, as well as agency head Claudia Medolo. Male models bring in about 30% of the agency's revenue. Chirac is a few centimeters too short for the standard runway. He also has no experience.
3: I'm really happy with the result. I think the way you walk today would hold its own on any major runway. Thank you all very much.
2: Claudia Medolo is an influential agent, and she's the one who holds the keys to Chirac's dream of becoming a model.
4: Hi!
3: Have a seat.
1: Thanks.
3: I have very high hopes for you, and I foresee a really amazing modeling career for you. You're passionate, you're willing to listen and learn, and you try to put everything into practice. Your height is a small drawback, but we'll make up for that with your platform. I believe clients will look past that. Of course, there will be a lot of practice and training in the beginning. But I'm hoping that in a year or two, we'll sit down together again and look back, and you'll be able to say, now I've walked for Armani and for D-Squared. And maybe I'll have a big campaign, a perfume campaign or something. I can totally picture all of that happening for you.
5: Thank you. I'm optimistic too. And I'm open for anything and excited.
0: Excited.
3: Super, great.
2: Fashion modeling is the only industry where men earn significantly less than women. But the market for male models is growing rapidly, and more young men are dreaming of a career on the runway.

0: history of the Vietnam War be told?
1: Ich war 17 Jahre, wenn ich eingezogen wurde.
0: These four people tell us their stories.
2: The fighting was just to stay alive.
3: Das war so schrecklich.
0: A trauma that lives on.
2: It's like yesterday.
0: Arts Unveiled. In 30 minutes. Female workers in Vietnam.
4: Mình đã đi làm, đàn bà con gái đã đi làm lo cho cuộc sống thế nhưng mà.
0: Far away from their families, they're forced to work in factories where they're exploited.
5: Khi đầu tiên em vào làm thì em không được tin vào em ấp sốc luôn. 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
0: The hidden cost of foreign factories in Vietnam. In 60 minutes. DW Travel.
6: Hello there.
7: Let's go.
0: The sights, the history, the food.
7: Very good.
0: Garnished with insider tips and local highlights.
7: Wow. Welcome. Let's go.
8: Shall we go that way?
9: Let's go that way.
0: But also when it comes to sustainability, information and trends, on DW Travel, you can have it all.
7: This is unexpected. Okay, I have to check this out.
0: So, you're planning a trip? Make sure you miss nothing about it on DW Travel.
7: I hope you enjoyed the trip here as much as I did.
10: What about you? What's your opinion? Feel free to write your thoughts in the comments.
0: A unique look inside Afghanistan. Despite conflict and oppressive rule, one thing offers glimmers of joy and a measure of freedom.
11: Afghanistan cricket is like football in Brazil. It's everything for the lives of Afghan people. It's everything.
0: We meet the star players as they prepare for an international tournament. How did they make it to the top? What are their hopes and dreams for themselves and for their country? With rare insights

from ordinary Afghans. What does the national team's success mean to them? And what about the exiled female players who are forbidden to play in their homeland? Can they envision a future for women in Afghanistan? Dreams in the dust.

0: This is DW News, and these are our top stories. U.S. President Donald Trump has accused Canada of wanting the benefits of being a U.S. state without being one. His comments came after Canadian Prime Minister Mark Carney said his country is now in a trade war with the United States, following Washington's implementation of 50% tariffs on some Canadian goods. Trade talks broke down on Friday after Canada said the U.S. made unfair last-minute changes to a planned agreement. Iran has warned neighboring countries against supporting a U.S. campaign aimed at further isolating its economy. Tehran said any supporters of what it called an economic war would be considered enemies and could see their interests targeted. President Trump has vowed to increase pressure by launching what he called the most crushing economic operation against Iran. Police in central Sweden say a 17-year-old girl was killed in a sword attack on Friday. They are reportedly investigating whether the 18-year-old suspect was involved in online communities promoting school violence. He has been arrested. Three others were wounded in the attack, too seriously. Police are still trying to establish a motive.
1: Life is actually a series of challenges. You're born into a random family, random country, with a random set of appearances. But you just have to make the best of it. And honestly, that's no easy feat. Welcome to The Scene, living and lifestyle in Southeast Asia. In this episode, it's all about empowerment. What does it take to rise and shape our lives? And that's what we want to know from a Filipino rap star. She was teased as a child, but she turned her story into a career. And we ask two women from a poor region in Cambodia. They have turned into fine dining experts and fearless optimists. But first, we kick off in Aceh, Indonesia, the country's most conservative region, where Sharia law shapes everyday life. Even here, you can find beachside breakdance battles. Here in Banda Aceh, two sisters are quietly rewriting the rules. How? We went there to find out. And met Alisa and Alia, 23-year-old twin sisters from Indonesia, breakdancing in hoodies, sneakers, and hijabs set to hip-hop beats. They're TikTok stars for their breakdance videos. Many people love them, but others criticize them for their lifestyle and their looks.
2: Kemar dibilangnya disuruh lepas hijab aja gitu. 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
1: Even if they wanted to, taking off the hijab is not an option. In their home region, Aceh, Sharia law is in force. Women must wear headscarves and are banned from wearing tight jeans. When the two make dance videos publicly, they are boldly challenging the rules.
2: Selain dari cara berpakaian tadi, mungkin yang dulunya dianggap masyarakat tabu bahwasannya perempuan itu nggak pernah tampil di ranah publik, jadinya kayak ngelihat kembar dan beberapa teman lainnya tuh rupanya bisa loh mereka itu dance, apalagi dance hip hop di ranah publik.
1: So they are inspiring other women to be bolder, but walking the line between faith and freedom is tough for the two. Some in the community question if their hobby aligns with traditional expectation. They claim that hip-hop dancing is too sexy and focus on the body. But the girls try to not let it get to them, and they keep doing what they love most. For them, their breakdance moves aren't anything but sporty.
2: Tentu aja yang nggak boleh kita lakuin di syariah Islam gitu, pastinya yang nggak boleh body rolls gitu. 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

0: gitu, hip hop memang gitu.
1: It sounds to me life here comes with many rules. But Alisa and Alia still know how to have fun, as long as they still follow the norms and dress codes.
0: Perempuan Muslim yang di Aceh, kami pengen mereka itu bisa bebas berkarya dengan hijabnya. 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
1: I guess others in Aceh may disagree, but for the twins and their friends, it works. For them, dancing has been their source of strength. For nearly a decade, breakdancing scene has been growing in Aceh with festivals and meetups, just like the one today on Aceh's beach. In the community, people support each other, and that's what makes them strong. A key figure is Nine Nunis from the breakdance crew NBC. The freedom the dancers enjoy today are partly thanks to him negotiating with the authorities.
3: Kalau misalnya kayak polisi ataupun aparat pemerintahan lainnya, mereka kan terkadang sensitif dengan peraturan-peraturan yang dibuat. 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
1: And Nine Nunis made a smart move. He incorporated the traditional Aceh Ni Saman dance into his breakdance routine. And the authorities were smitten. He continues to break ground. Men and women in his classes dance side by side, a rare sight in this region. His pioneering work helped pave the way for the sisters' success. And in turn, they inspire more women to join and step into the spotlight. And that's how empowerment works. Don't you just love how the Aceh breakdancers found creative ways to express themselves while balancing faith and tradition? Alia, Alisa, and their friends in Aceh rise while dancing and constantly pushing boundaries with grit and creativity. What does it take to rise? When the first challenge is simply having enough to eat. In Cambodia, we met two women who know the answer. Srimivat and Maria Unnur. Right now, they're hunting for ant eggs. But more on that later. First, a few words about life in rural Cambodia. It is home to some of Southeast Asia's poorest. Children often attend school briefly as they are needed to help earn money. Sreme and Maria went through exactly that. Tough beginnings, little hope for the future, and yet...
4: I'm happy. I can show my talent and my passion. I'm proud of myself. I did not believe that I have a chance to become like that.
1: These two have managed to rise above themselves and found jobs that changed their lives. Maria is the head chef at a fine dining restaurant, and Sreme, who lives next door, is Maria's apprentice. To understand their story, we need to look at their unique workplace, a huge project which includes a restaurant, a hotel, a large school, and many other work settings for the villagers. The goal? To sustainably improve rural life. Over 400 people work here, and lots of them follow her lead. Maria Unnur is Cambodia's star chef. But the road to get there was long and difficult. At just 12 years old, she was sold as a maid to a wealthy family, where she learned to cook. But she was treated so poorly that she ran away. She ended up working in a textile factory, growing more and more unhappy.
4: And one time, walking on the street after working, I start to close my eye and was recognized what I would like to be. This is a future of mine. I cannot live like that. The next day, I did not go in the factory.
1: This was the turning point. Maria took charge of her future. She has heard about Smiling Gecko's plans and she wanted in. She kept calling and pushing through until she got a meeting with the founders. Although she started with an office job, she has always had her eyes on the kitchen. And one evening, she boldly took over an event and pushed the cook aside.
4: And she was a little bit. I start to interfere and cook completely the whole meal, put it on the table with a starter, with my amok fish, with my spring roll. They love it.
1: Maria had stood her ground and proved her talent at the right time. Soon after, she began training in top international kitchens. even though she barely spoke any English. But she learned it quickly. Today, she runs one of Cambodia's top restaurants, helping fund Smile and Gecko's vital work and supporting young talents. Like Sreime, when she and Maria first met, she was selling food at a street stall to help earn money for her family. Maria came by on a motorbike.
4: And then she stopped and tried my food, and then I cooked for her with the papaya salad. Yes, and she tried my papaya salad and she said, wow, delicious. The passion she had when I found her on the street food. I said, this woman will be a future of my kitchen fine dining. When I see her, it's like me in the beginning.
1: Maria immediately recognized Sreime's potential and offered her a trainee job. And Sreime didn't hesitate for a second. Sreime pushed through. And she is now in her third year of vocational training. It's truly inspiring to see how much can change when you are given a chance and you take it, especially with a positive role model.
4: Have a look what I do for the filet. Yeah, your turn, do it yourself. I think I can be a chef like Chef Maria. So I can cook, I can have my own restaurant to have a better life.
1: Maria, Sreime, and their team, a kitchen full of people who have taken charge of their lives through talent and willpower. And then the ant eggs are finally put to use as a crispy topping. For Maria and Sreime, rising means overcoming poverty by rejecting compromise, chasing their dream, and lifting others as they rise. But even when your career is thriving and money is no longer a worry, other barriers creep in. Like in the beauty and fashion business, you can earn a lot of money, but success rise and fall with what is considered the right look. And the ideal is often far from healthy or real. At Bangkok Fashion Week, we asked models how colorism still shapes beauty ideals.
5: We have this Korean trend, which, you know, very bright and clear skin is super vital.
6: I've worked with clients before who just asked the makeup artist to make me light.
7: Asian people, they're really eyeing for fair skin.
1: What does it take to rise when your skin tone is seen as a flaw? Well, what about rapping about it?

0: An Ode to the Beauty of Dark Skin by Iles Morena, one of Philippines' top rap queens. Her artist name is Tagalog slang for the baddest brown girl. That's how she sees herself now, finally. Because for a long time, she struggled with the prejudices associated with her skin color.
1: They say that we look like we smell because we have darker skin. I felt like I look in the mirror and I see in myself that maybe I do look dirty.
0: And how do you cope with that? That's what we asked Iles Morena during her rehearsal for her new album in Manila. Today, she proudly shows her own style. But as a teen, she had no other options but to conform.
1: I used to bleach my skin a lot because here in the Philippines, a lot of us, you know, would love to have lighter skin. So in order for us to achieve that, we would resort to soaps that would make our skin lighter. You know, all the skincare and all that.
0: And that's how it is for many. A huge market for skin whitening products has grown here in Southeast Asia, especially in the Philippines and Thailand. But many of these products are unsafe. They can harm the skin and increase the risk of skin cancer. But ads and social media keep promoting white skin as a status symbol. Colorism developed over centuries, rooted in racist ideas brought by white colonial rulers. It is so important that Iles Morena and others like her got to the point of throwing away their bleaching products and are now starting to flip the script.
1: I realized that my greatest asset is being brown, being Iles Morena as myself, is like a statement to influence young girls like me to see me and think somebody who has been bullied for looking like this can do this later on in life.

the same kind of confidence is now being shared with various hashtags across Southeast Asia. It's good to see that social media can be empowering and increase the visibility of those with dark skin. Whether you rap, cook, or dance, rising takes courage, creativity, and people who got your back. And empowerment spreads. When one person rises, they light up the way for others. What does it take to rise and shape our lives? Maybe you can start by believing that you can and realizing that you are not alone. Sampai jumpa!

0: They've been tortured, injured, and killed. That's what animal welfare activists suspect has been happening to dogs here in this shelter.
1: How much did you make? How much are you paid to care for each dog?
0: The activists have notified the police.
1: This dog has been injured. It has a big hole in its ear. We suspect dogs have been killed here as well.
0: A lot of money is involved. We'll get to that later. We accompany animal rights activists as they fight to stop the mass killing of dogs in Romania. Some final details before they leave. Animal welfare activist Tudor Ionescu and veterinarian Emma Stratulat have received reports that dogs are being systematically killed at an animal shelter near Bucharest. The shelter has long been under suspicion. Earlier this year, heavily armed police officers conducted a large-scale raid on the premises. A great deal of evidence was seized and prosecutors are investigating. And yet, the activists have been told the dogs are still being killed illegally on a massive scale at the shelter. Today, they plan to follow up on these leads. Since the shelter operator has known the two of them for some time, their friend Claudia will pretend to be interested in adopting a dog and use the opportunity to look around the premises. Claudia is already on her way in another car. For years, Tudor has been watching how this shelter operator treats dogs.
1: A few years ago, Emilia Herescu wrote a memorandum to Parliament stating that stray animals are a plague on society and must be culled.
2: Barbaric, illegal practices to profit as much as possible from public funds.
0: Romania has one of the highest number of stray dogs in the EU, an estimated 500,000, mostly in rural areas. Many dog owners add to the problem by letting their unneutered dogs roam freely. Yet the problem could have been solved long ago through widespread spaying and neutering, as is common elsewhere. Claudia calls. She's inside, but there's no sign of any dead dogs. The clock is ticking. She can't stay at the shelter for long, as her cover might be blown. Finally, she adopts a dog and leaves. The dog's condition is shocking.
3: Oh, you're so thin.
1: Would a veterinarian let that happen?
3: She has a skin condition all over her body, probably mange.
0: By law, dogs must be healthy when placed for adoption. This dog's condition is a red flag. The animal welfare activists confront the shelter operator.
1: How much did you make? How much are you paid to care for each dog?
3: I don't know who you are.
1: But you did come out here to see us.
3: Then I'm leaving.
0: But the shelter operator has known them both for years. Tudor calls the police. There is new evidence that dog remains have been hidden on the property. The police arrive a few minutes later.
1: We've adopted a dog, there in the car, that's been injured. It has a big hole in its ear, and we suspect the bodies of dogs that have been killed are here as well.
0: The police search the grounds. Minutes stretch into hours. We have to wait outside. Suddenly, another car pulls up. It is from the veterinary office, the regulatory agency for dog shelters. The police called them. Apparently, they found what they were looking for. More hours pass. But how big is this issue?
1: According to estimates, over 1 million dogs have been killed since 2001, costing roughly $873 million in public funds. That's almost $1 billion.
0: So, how is it possible that they're making this much money killing massive amounts of stray dogs? Local authorities are legally required to round up stray dogs, and so they often contract private animal shelters. Depending on the contract, operators receive between 200 and 400 euros per dog taken in for housing, care, and spaying or neutering. Many shelters work for several municipalities at once, but some operators barely care for or rehouse the dogs. Instead, they are neglected or killed illegally, which is much cheaper and quickly frees up space for new, lucrative contracts. Back at the animal shelter, the veterinary inspector has finally emerged.
1: There are dead dogs. We're going to do an inventory. We'll hardly be able to take them all. The grounds have been sealed until tomorrow, then we'll decide exactly what to pick up.
0: We've been told that the corpses will be examined to see if they were killed or died of natural causes. The most gruesome case was uncovered by animal rights activists and private investigators in February 2026 at the animal shelter in Suraya. It was the same pattern: government contracts, large sums of money, and an estimated 15,000 dead dogs. A hidden camera captured this horrific footage. The images spread across the country. Thousands took to the streets to demand justice for animals. Animal rights champion Emma Stratulat was on hand too.
2: For years, I've been saying that one day I'd show you what goes on behind these walls and fences.
0: Tudor is involved in most of the animal welfare campaigns. Today, he wants to show us the scope of his daily work. We meet him and his dog Butelie at a cafe in Bucharest.
1: I can't possibly open all the messages I receive on Facebook, Instagram, and TikTok. 99 messages, 349 requests.
0: Almost every message tells the same story: an injured dog, a suspicion of wrongdoing, a plea for help. Tudor documents the cases, calls the police, and advises politicians. For 4 years, he was a Bucharest city councillor when he worked to end the killing of stray dogs in the capital. Activists document how many stray dogs have been captured, how many contracts have been signed with local governments, and how many dogs have been killed. The data comes exclusively from government agencies. The animal shelter that Tudor and Emma visited has apparently received 2.6 million euros in public funds since 2018. Its mortality rate is 84%. Catalina Mocanu from the Romanian police confirmed that several criminal cases are pending against the operator.
2: For the unlawful and intentional killing of animals, abuse of office, and falsification of documents.
0: The shelter operator declined our request for an interview. When we called her, she said we were liars, like all the media. While the investigation was ongoing, we had been waiting for the report on the found dog carcasses from the veterinary office. And finally, the answer came. All had officially died of natural causes. Even the dog Claudia adopted had been clinically healthy. The activists took the dog to an independent clinic where it was diagnosed with canine coronavirus, a parasitic infection,

0: There are government agencies that have been turning a blind eye for years. All we would have to do is enforce the law. But where there are vested interests, blackmail, and invisible forces at play, such things happen.
1: But there is another way to handle the issue. Here, at the Public Adoption Center in Ilfov County near Bucharest, Hilda Tudora, another of Tudor's allies, looks after stray dogs.
2: These are the dogs that take more time and patience. They aren't aggressive dogs, but humans have traumatized them.
1: Many come from private dog shelters. Hilde tries to find them new homes.
2: Every municipality in this country could do what we're doing here, but it isn't happening. And for a very simple reason. The political will isn't there.
1: Hilde's efforts have also given Kara a second chance. The dog was found badly injured. Now she has a family.
2: Someone stabbed her in the head with a pitchfork. Right here where the scar is. And two places on her belly. Animal welfare took her in. And I really wanted to show her that not all people are bad.
1: The alleged abuser has not yet been sentenced, nor have the operators of the dog shelters we reported on. Tudor sees a long line of responsibility.
0: A veterinary office that is in league with animal shelters, certain animal welfare police units that should be doing their job better, a parliament that refuses to pass laws to improve the lives of these creatures, and even prosecutors and judges who turn a blind eye.
1: Years sometimes pass before the offenders are held accountable, if ever. As long as those in power fail to intervene, Romanian taxpayers will continue to unwittingly fund a system that facilitates animal abuse.
3: How can the history of the Vietnam War be told?
4: Ich war 17 Jahre, wenn ich eingezogen wurde.
3: These four people tell us their stories.
5: The fighting was just to stay alive.
6: Das war so schrecklich.
3: A trauma that lives on.
5: It's like yesterday.
3: Arts Unveiled. Next. Female workers in Vietnam.
7: Mình đã đi làm.
3: Far away from their families, they're forced to work in factories where they're exploited. The hidden cost of foreign factories in Vietnam. In 30 minutes. Couldn't be simpler. 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
8: Российской агрессии ситуации в Украине. Мы будем в прямом эфире.

0: Ich war 17 Jahre.
1: I was 17 and a half when I was conscripted.
2: War is always cruel and its end is not always just.
3: Ist nicht immer gerecht.
4: For the next 25 years I still lived in Vietnam. It was with me every day.
5: New conflicts start, and with them, the lives of ordinary people are upended. This film follows four people from a war that ended over 50 years ago. Two American veterans, a North Vietnamese soldier, a South Vietnamese refugee. Some were on different sides. All of them still live with the memories. It wasn't always the case that Vietnam was divided into two opposing states. So what happened? In the late 19th century, Vietnam was colonized by France and absorbed into French Indochina. For decades, the Vietnamese population lived under harsh colonial rule and economic exploitation. During World War II, Japan occupied Vietnam. But after Japan was defeated in the war, France tried to reassert control, and a man named Ho Chi Minh led the fight for independence. After 8 years of war and a decisive Vietnamese victory at the Battle of Dien Bien Phu, France was forced to leave. At a peace conference in 1954, the Geneva Accords temporarily split Vietnam along the 17th parallel. The communist-led Democratic Republic of Vietnam controlled the north, and the anti-communist Republic of Vietnam controlled the south. But the division was never meant to be permanent. Nationwide elections were supposed to reunify the country in 1956. South Vietnam's leaders refused to take part. Ho Chi Minh was so popular, they were certain he would win. The South's president, Ngo Dinh Diem, did not want to give up power, but many people in the South did not support him. They saw him as corrupt and a dictator. By the late 1950s, armed rebels in the South had begun fighting against the government. They became known as the Viet Cong. North Vietnam sent weapons and soldiers to support them, and the United States decided to help South Vietnam. First, the U.S. sent supplies and a few hundred military advisors, but the Johnson administration had already made the decision to escalate. They were waiting for the right opportunity. On August 2, 1964, they got one.
6: An American destroyer was attacked by Vietnamese torpedoes. The American administration argued this happened twice in just a couple of days. They were supposedly in international waters and they were just attacked out of the blue. We know today that the American destroyers were in the Gulf of Tonkin to support military raids on North Vietnam, so they were there with a military purpose. But the Johnson administration got a basically what they called a blank check from Congress, the Gulf of Tonkin resolution. There was never a declaration of war in Vietnam.
5: In March 1965, the first U.S. ground combat troops arrived in Vietnam. At the end of 1966, there were over 385,000 American soldiers in Vietnam. By 1968, over 500,000.
6: The Cold War is key to understand why the United States got involved in Vietnam in the first place. All based on the idea that the communist powers, especially the Soviet Union, wanted to expand and have world domination. So one major idea was you have to contain them. If one country fell, then others in the neighborhood might fall, and in the end, the United States might basically be fighting alone against the Soviet Union and might not be able to survive. Credibility. Making your enemies believe you're ready to fight, making your allies believe you're staying with them was key.
5: As the war escalated, the United States drafted hundreds of thousands of young men to fight. The average age of the soldiers who fought in Vietnam was just 22. Most were from lower middle and working class families, a huge number coming from poor urban neighborhoods and rural towns. In 1968, the Vietnam War was consuming America. The draft was upending the lives of young men with a single letter.
7: I graduated from high school in 1966. I got married to my high school sweetheart in 67. I was drafted in 68, drove a three-year-old Volkswagen, came home, and my wife was standing at the screen door of our duplex, crying, holding a letter. It was the letter, "Greetings from Uncle Sam, you're now in the Army." And that's what that was like. So life on hold, just like that.
5: Half a world away, a boy named Nguyen Quang Vinh was growing up in Hanoi in North Vietnam. He was 10 years old when the American bombs began falling.
1: Hanoi was a small, beautiful, peaceful city before the war. I went to school. Then the Americans bombed the north, and I had to be evacuated together with other people.
5: Quang Thi My Lum was born in the same province as Ho Chi Minh, in north-central Vietnam. Her father was an educated man who didn't fit in with the communist system. When Vietnam was partitioned in 1954, he and his family fled to Saigon.
2: I was still so small, 3 years old. I only have one image in my head. My parents and I, and many people all around us, sitting on the floor of a transport plane. And all around us, it reeked of vomit.
5: For American soldiers, Vietnam was like no place they had ever seen before.
4: The first thing when they opened the door of the airplane is you could smell. It just had the stench that overwhelmed you.
5: Nguyen Quang Vinh was fighting for North Vietnam. He also faced the jungle, but with less resources.
0: It's very hard.
1: It was very hard. Because above all, death lurked everywhere. Death came through enemy firepower with bombs, with artillery, with other weapons too. But death also came through disease, malaria, and even hunger. Sometimes supplies didn't come in time. We went for 2 or 3 weeks without food.
5: Vietnam was a war fought differently than anything America had previously known.
6: This was a guerrilla war. The Vietnamese did not try to face American troops openly because they would have lost because of American military superiority. They didn't wear uniforms, so it was not like a war like in World War II, where it was pretty clear who's the enemy, who you're fighting, and also who you are liberating.
5: American soldiers were sent on patrols to capture or kill the enemy. But this was not the kind of war they had expected.
1: We scattered our forces in the jungle. We concentrated our forces only at a specific time and at a specific place, so that we could destroy a specific target and then scatter again. Against this tactic, the Americans were powerless.
5: Farmers and villagers in South Vietnam were assumed to be on the American side, but that wasn't always true. Some supported the Viet Cong.
4: You couldn't trust them. You had to watch out for that. Because during the day, the Vietnamese people would be in their village. They would pretend they didn't know where the Viet Cong were. At nighttime, the Viet Cong would come out. So really, you didn't know, and sometimes they're being dressed just like the village people.
7: There was a lot of duplicity in my life, and I think in many soldiers' lives. I would write letters home to my wife, and I'd say things like, I want to adopt some of these kids here, you know, and that kind of thing. And the next minute, it's like, kill them all and let God sort them out. Maybe I'm the bad guy. You know what I mean? No, nobody ever signed up to be on the wrong side of things.

0: The Vietnam War. Millions died. Nations, families, and generations were divided.
1: Wars are started by old men that know each other, and they're fought by young men that don't know each other.

Rocket attacks on busy streets in Saigon. We couldn't go to the cinema or take walks freely because fear was always in the background. A rocket could explode somewhere.

0: bei immer der Angst im Hintergrund, dass man.
1: In the year 1964 or 1963, my father bought many sandbags to stack up in the house and build an air raid shelter.
0: Viele Sandsäcke gekauft, um in Haus so auszustapeln, um einen Luftschutzbunker aufzubauen.
2: Politicians had their reasons for the war. The soldiers had their own.
3: The fighting was just to stay alive. You just did anything you could to stay alive. My problem was I had no grudges against these people, except they're trying to kill me.
4: In the training module, the cadre was saying to us, your job is to come home alive and bring as many of your friends home with you. Forget about all of this, stopping communist aggression in Southeast Asia. So it was a survival.
5: Wir kämpfen für Freiheit.
6: We fought for the freedom and independence of Vietnam. I was so young back then, and all of it came from propaganda, radio and newspapers. That's all we read and heard. Sometimes I thought, maybe I should stop fighting. But at the front, you can't do anything. So we fought until the end.
2: Behind closed doors, even the architects of the war had doubts.
7: Lyndon Johnson taped most of his phone conversations, and there's quite a lot of them with Secretary of Defense Robert McNamara. And they keep talking about the necessity to escalate. But what you get from these tapes too, they aren't convinced and their heart is not really in it. On the other hand, they think the worst thing that can happen is to lose another war in Asia. So in the Cold War context, Vietnam might be the domino that might tip everything over. So you just cannot lose Vietnam.
2: In war, there can come a moment when a soldier stops feeling, not by choice, but by necessity. A wall goes up, and for many, it never comes down.
3: And soon you learn you didn't want to get too close, because some of them might not come back. You get too close, and pretty soon it happens again, you lose some buddies. And then finally you just put up this wall, and that wall gets thicker and thicker every time. That's probably what hurt most of my marriage, because the wife would turn over and say, I love you, just to see if I would say it. And I'd look at her and say, yeah, I love you too. No feelings, I would just say it.
4: Everything was a security risk. Everything was a safety problem. Sitting, having to face a door so that no one can sneak up on you.
5: Ich habe mindestens 6 Freunde.
6: I lost at least 6 friends at the front, among them my best classmate, Wu Chi Tan. No, I built no wall, because I know what I fought for, what we sacrificed our youth and even our lives for. And so, I build no wall.
5: Sogar das Leben geopfert. Und so baue ich keine Mauer.
0: Ich habe keine
1: I have no wall in my head. I only have an aversion to communism. That's all.
0: Und das ist alle.
2: As the Vietnam War continued, Americans at home turned against it. President Nixon had promised peace when he ran for president in 1968. Instead, he expanded the war into Cambodia and Laos. On November 15, 1969, an estimated 500,000 people marched on Washington, demanding an end to the war. About 6 months later, 4 students at Kent State University were shot and killed by the National Guard during a protest. In 1973, the American government signed a peace agreement with North Vietnam. The last Americans left in 1975. South Vietnam fell to communist rule. Vietnam veterans did not come back as heroes. It didn't matter that many of them fought because they had to, not because they chose to.
7: World War II was a war that was won, where the country was fully behind them, where the soldiers went.

0: They returned victoriously, were celebrated. This did not happen in the Vietnam War. So many of them returned individually. They didn't come back in groups. And they also faced a government that did not take enough care of them.
1: The Vietnamese came home to ruins. After years of bombing and fighting, farmland was cratered and contaminated. Countless villages had been destroyed, and millions of people were displaced with no homes to return to.
2: When I came home from the front, I saw Hanoi heavily bombed. Destroyed houses everywhere. The main railway station was blown away. Cham Tien Street and Bac Mai Hospital were in ruins, and many people were killed.
1: When Saigon fell on April 30th, 1975, Hoang Thi My Lam was finishing her studies at medical school.
3: Direkt an dem Tag war Saigon versank in Chaos.
4: On that day, Saigon sank into chaos. The former communist infiltrators, who had worked in secret before, now appeared. They carried weapons and red armbands, and they were ready to shoot at any time. At the top of my street lay a corpse. It was still there in the evening. This situation was so terrible.
1: Under the new communist regime, she was forced to undergo political re-education before she was allowed to practice. After 4 years, she made a decision.
4: We didn't have the money to get the whole family out. Besides, my father was already 72 years old at that time, and my mother was physically too weak for such a journey. My younger sister had 2 children at the time, 2 and 3 years old, and she couldn't risk her children's lives.
1: On April 17, 1979, she boarded a boat together with nearly 300 people. The boat was 18 meters long and 3 meters wide.
4: There was barely anything to eat or drink on the boat, because on the second day we encountered Thai pirates. They were all fishermen. Young fishermen, each one had a knife in their hand of all kinds, big, long. And they came up to every passenger on the boat, the refugees, and they demanded gold or jewelry. And they tipped all the water cans onto the floor to find anything hidden at the bottom.
1: Hoang Thi My Lam made it to Malaysia, and then a UN boat took her to a refugee camp on Pulau Bidung, where she spent about a year. A German humanitarian aid program offered her resettlement, and after completing 8 months of medical work on the island, she moved to West Berlin in 1981. She learned German, got married, and had 2 children. Her degree was recognized, and she was able to work as a doctor at a hospital for 30 years. Nguyen Quang Vinh didn't flee Vietnam. He came to West Germany in 1988 on a scholarship to do research work on malaria. He became a professor and wrote a book about the Battle of Quang Chi.
5: Das ist eine spirituelle.
2: It's a spiritual debt to my fallen comrades. I describe who they were, how they lived at the front, how they fought, and how they died.
1: Both American veterans describe the same timeline. Roughly 25 years of silence before they could begin to speak about their experiences. Neither knew there was a name for what they had, PTSD, or post-traumatic stress disorder. It wasn't formally recognized until 1980.
6: And we had a jet one time shoot a runway while I was working on an airplane.

0: And it was just like a jet that came through in Vietnam, dropped a bomb real close to us. And when I heard that, I couldn't move. My heart was pounding. I had to sit down at least 30 or 40 minutes till I could even get my composure and continue on as I was doing.
1: I didn't have anything wrong with me that a couple of tall Budweisers wouldn't fix. It was very irritable, inability to concentrate, feeling like I had a foreshortened future, like I was living on borrowed time. Wondered if I'd make 30. From 1970 to like 2000, I was living kind of a life of not even acknowledging my veteranhood.
2: Jerry went on to earn a master's degree in clinical psychology. He now counsels veterans from Iraq and Afghanistan. They're a different generation, but some wounds are familiar.
1: There's difficulty not only with fear of dying, but having concerns about what they were becoming. Have I crossed the line? Have I crossed the moral boundary? You know, am I damaged now because of how I treated people? And I've had veterans talk to me about that and have them feel, wow. Feel bad about what they've said to people, how they've pushed people around, how they've dominated them.
0: I didn't know I needed help. Not till about 25 years later. And I said, something's wrong. I needed to talk to somebody. And there was a group that started up called Point Man. I used to go in the evenings, and I wouldn't talk to anybody. I was just quiet. One guy goes, "Hi, I'm Larry Pratt. I was in the 101st Airborne," and it clicked. I go, "You were in the 101?" He goes, "Yeah." I go, "So was I." And we got to talking, and this load just came off my shoulders. I could not believe it.
2: For Vietnamese veterans, there was no diagnosis, no treatment, no support.
3: To be honest, I don't know, because I've never had a test done. But I believe I have something, because for some time I always had nightmares at night, waking up drenched in sweat, unable to go back to sleep.
2: When the war was over, millions had died. Did the world learn from it?
3: Humanity never learns. I thought that after the Vietnam War, there would be no more war. Later we saw in Kosovo, the Yugoslav wars, again and then again somewhere in Iraq, in Libya, and now in Ukraine with Russia. War again and again, even though war only brings death and only destruction and misery for people.
4: The decision to invade Iraq and free Iraq, I think in that war the United States made similar mistakes as in Vietnam. And Iraq was in similar ways an asymmetrical war that you could not win.
0: There's nothing worse than watching the life go out of your buddy. Laying there and you're saying, "Don't die on me, damn it," and he's gone. And seeing the rest of them cut to pieces. It's like yesterday. It's literally like yesterday. So that is between me and the guys I was with. And one day I'll see him again.
2: When the war ended, as many as 2 million civilians across Vietnam had been killed. Military losses were also grim. Over 1 million North Vietnamese and Viet Cong fighters, roughly 250,000 South Vietnamese troops, and nearly 60,000 Americans never returned home. Tens of thousands more were killed in Laos and Cambodia. War doesn't just impact the people who fight it. It reaches into their families.

minds, their cultures, their bodies. Grief, trauma, loss, they mark individuals for life and affect generations to come. But what these four people have also shown us is something else, that despite the grief and the loss, they have found ways to heal with resilience. They also show us that war never truly ends on a battlefield. They carry it with them throughout their lives.

0: female workers in Vietnam.
1: Mình đã đi làm, đàn bà con gái đã đi làm lo cho cuộc sống thế nhưng mà.
0: Far away from their families, they're forced to work in factories where they're exploited.
2: Khi đầu tiên em vào làm thì em hôm đầu tiên phải em ấp sấp luôn, thì không biết là không định nghiệm luôn.
0: The hidden cost of foreign factories in Vietnam. Coming up.
3: Every week under the shade of the baobab,
4: there is a heated debate.
5: Change our traditionality.
6: They must be diverted in the parliament.
7: An obvious case of repossession.
3: But this isn't just talk.
4: This is where important questions are asked
3: and answered.
4: You are responsible to tell me that.
3: I am Mimi Nefoneu.
8: And I'm George Okachi.
3: And this is the baobab. No spins, no filters, just the facts.
0: In 90 minutes.
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15: The person making the tattoos took my left arm and I fainted. That's how I got the number. My number is A26959.
0: Eva Umlauf survived the concentration camp as a 2-year-old girl. It was only much later that she dared to confront her ordeal. A life overshadowed by trauma. I survived Auschwitz. 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
16: This is DW News, and these are our top stories. U.S. President Donald Trump has accused Canada of wanting the benefits of being a U.S. state without being one. His comments came after Canadian Prime Minister Mark Carney said his country is now in a trade war with the United States, following Washington.

0: Washington's implementation of 50% tariffs on some Canadian goods. Trade talks broke down on Friday after Canada said the U.S. made unfair last-minute changes to a planned agreement. Iran has warned neighboring countries against supporting a U.S. campaign aimed at further isolating its economy. Tehran said any supporters of what it called an economic war would be considered enemies and could see their interests targeted. President Trump has vowed to increase pressure by launching what he called the most crushing economic operation against Iran. Police in central Sweden say a 17-year-old girl was killed in a sword attack on Friday. They are reportedly investigating whether the 18-year-old suspect was involved in online communities promoting school violence. He has been arrested. Three others were wounded in the attack, too seriously. Police are still trying to establish a motive.
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5: A Tuesday morning in New York, not a cloud in the sky. A few minutes later, the world is different and has never been the same again. 25 years after 9/11.
6: The United States prior to this was very open, but I think 9/11 left us with the feeling that we were kind of an open target, and so everything tightened up.
7: Were we successful after spending a few trillion dollars on the war on terror? And who's winning?
5: The day that changed the world starts September 10th on DW.

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1: Shift. We talk about
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0: So what are the biggest challenges? We'll talk about that.
1: Shift. 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
2: Every week, under the shade of the baobab,
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5: They must be diverted in the parliament.
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7: And I'm George Okachi.
2: And this is the baobab. No spins, no filters, just the facts.
1: In 30 minutes. History of the Vietnam

0: Nam Gor be told.
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0: These four people tell us their stories.
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3: Das war so schrecklich.
0: A trauma that lives on.
2: It's like yesterday.
0: Arts Unveiled. In 90 Minutes.

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7: 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We share the same issues. 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
2: Their journey takes them all the way to London. 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
2: Humor during a state of emergency. Palestine Comedy Club starts September 4th on DW.

This is DW News, and these are our top stories. U.S. President Donald Trump has accused Canada of wanting the benefits of being a U.S. state without being one. His comments came after Canadian Prime Minister Mark Carney said his country is now in a trade war with the United States, following Washington's implementation of 50% tariffs on some Canadian goods. Trade talks broke down on Friday after Canada said the U.S. made unfair last-minute changes to a planned agreement. Iran has warned neighboring countries against supporting a U.S. campaign aimed at further isolating its economy. Tehran said any supporters of what it called an economic war would be considered enemies and could see their interests targeted. President Trump has vowed to increase pressure by launching what he called the most crushing economic operation against Iran. Police in central Sweden say a 17-year-old girl was killed in a sword attack on Friday. They are reportedly investigating whether the 18-year-old suspect was involved in online communities promoting school violence.

0: violence. He has been arrested. Three others were wounded in the attack, too seriously. Police are still trying to establish a motive.
1: In Nigeria, and today they are...
2: We are all set.
3: And we are watching closely.
1: We are all in.
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6: unbiased information
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8: Local conflicts. For territorial influence. About feuds that go back centuries. Or for drugs and money. What do such disputes have to do with the rest of us? How explosive are they on a global scale? We take a look at how things began and where they can lead. Decoding Conflicts, our documentary series on YouTube.
9: Ukraine was like a stepping point to, you know, pivot you into that world you want to be. 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
8: Currently, more people than ever are on the move worldwide in search of a better life.
9: So why do I want to go back to Nigeria? Like, I don't have any reason to go back. There's no reason, there's nothing for me there. Yeah, I believe something great is coming very, very soon. And yeah, I can't wait.
8: Learn more about Olawale's story. Info Migrants, reliable news for migrants, wherever they may be.
10: Wealthy investors buying their way to the front of the queue for US presidential announcements. Is that even legal? Well, that's the question at the center of a lawsuit by a news organization and a press freedom nonprofit against Donald Trump and White House officials over a new service on social media platform Truth Social. The service, which costs up to $100,000 per month, gives access to high-profile posts, including Trump's own, before regular users see them. And you've guessed it, there has been a lot of backlash. Critics argue that because the US president often uses the platform to make official announcements, the arrangement is basically charging for early access to government information.
11: Trump's statements on Truth Social are official government record. They're subject to a law called the Presidential Records Act. They're acts of government.
10: That's Seth Stern from the Freedom of the Press Foundation. They're the ones suing Donald Trump, together with the investigative news site The Intercept. He says if Trump's posts are official government communications, they shouldn't be treated like a premium product. But has this ever happened before? Katie Fallow of the Knight First Amendment Institute is a lawyer with expertise in free speech, press freedom, and digital platforms. She says courts have already addressed similar questions.
12: The courts have held that when a public official, such as the president, is using a privately run social media account to make official pronouncements and that the public official is authorized to speak on behalf of the government, which of course President Trump is, that those communications are official government communications. They're not private communications.
10: So even though anyone can access the posts, it's about whether some people should get government information first, simply because they're paying for it.
12: I think here there is no compelling government interest in saying certain people have faster access to critical government information than other people, and the only difference is whether you're willing to pay money. I mean, this is unprecedented.
10: Donald Trump is the largest shareholder in Trump Media. Now, it's been suffering from some financial struggles, and the company says subscribers receive information only

0: slightly faster than everyone else. It calls that information market moving. Experts say a small head start could be financially profitable for investors. Trump has used Truth Social to announce major decisions, including tariffs and developments in the Middle East.
1: We've all seen how much Trump's announcements, official announcements about tariffs, about the war in Iran, about, you know, any number of things affects the market in these wild swings. And I think that just as conditioning early access to his posts would distort the marketplace of ideas from a free speech perspective, it threatens to, you know, distort the market itself.
0: For critics, the concern is straightforward. If information from the president can move markets, then even a brief timing advantage could create winners and losers before the wider public has access. So the issue isn't only what buyers might gain, it's also who receives the money for early access.
1: And it's essentially a government official getting money that's going to go to him through his private company for fast access to what they we all know are market moving pronouncements. I mean, that's why people would be willing to pay $100,000. And, you know, like so many things that President Trump does, it's so unprecedented. It frankly seems quite corrupt.
2: No president has ever had the nerve to attempt to charge for access to his official statements for the benefit of a private business he controls.
0: For Katie Fallow, this is fundamentally about free speech, guaranteed by the First Amendment to the US Constitution.
1: I think it is certainly a free speech issue in the sense of the public's right of access on equal terms and non-discriminatory terms to critical government information. So there are several ways to approach that from a First Amendment free speech position, including, you know, again, if the government makes information available, it has to have a reason for saying, well, you're allowed to get it in one way or you're not allowed to get it. And here, there is no legitimate government interest. The only interest here is President Trump's private financial interests.
0: A spokesperson for Trump Media told U.S. broadcaster CBS News that information from President Trump is disseminated by countless platforms and news outlets, many of which offer subscription APIs. One of those channels is Truth Social, which was founded as an uncancelable haven for free speech after the president was unjustly deplatformed. Now, left-wing activists are trying to wrongfully weaponize the courts to censor him again and harm our shareholders. Now, what he referred to there was when tech companies banned Donald Trump from social media in the wake of the US Capitol riots in 2021. They said he violated their policies against inciting violence and posed a severe risk to public safety over his posts. Now, back to where we are now. The plaintiffs argued the case also has implications for journalism. Their concern is that independent media could be priced out of direct access to presidential information.
2: In fact, that is the whole marketing pitch behind this early access endeavor, that Truth Social posts move markets, and none moves markets more than Trump's posts. So to give non-paying people, particularly journalists, access on a tier below those who are willing to pay up, that's absurd and that's clearly unconstitutional. Imagine if the White House Communications Office made people pay to access press releases or to get press releases by email. You can't do that. These are public statements. They're not a business.
0: But what about those who support Trump Media's move? They argue the service doesn't deny access altogether. But critics say that creating different levels of access is itself the problem.
1: When you look at it from a First Amendment standpoint, a free speech standpoint, and again, this central principle of the people having a right of access to what their to information about what their government is doing. So the, you know, again, it's been very clear that even if there's just a burden on access to speech, and even if it's a relatively small burden, I mean, there were cases in Trump's first term where he had blocked people from his

0: @RealDonaldTrump Twitter account. And the effect of the blocking, you know, the individuals who were blocked, they could have opened another account. They could have just seen it, reported in the news, or they had other ways to access it. But there, the court said, but they are still being burdened. There's an additional hurdle, or there's a additional obstacle for their right of access, and the government needs to justify it.
1: Critics worry that if courts allow this arrangement to stand, future presidents could go much further, creating new tiers of access to government information for those willing to pay.
0: If this principle is allowed to stand, that government officials are essentially allowed to auction off, early access to their decisions or their pronouncements, that you could see a level of corruption that's, unheard of.
1: Despite the novelty of the case, its supporters believe they have strong legal arguments.
0: At the heart of this arrangement just seems very corrupt and anti sort of American in terms of being required to pay for access for government information.
1: Now it's up to the courts to decide whether this is simply a subscription service or whether some government information is too important to be sold to the highest bidder. I'm Pablo Folilias in Berlin. A big thanks to the whole team, David Levitz, Paul Hurst, Ricardo Grijalva, Stephen Herbig, Isabella Nadobny, and Philip Cheka. Thanks for watching, and I'll see you again soon.

0: apps help us understand the world. We just need to know how to read them. Crises, conflicts, and their histories. Mapped Out brings maps to life and helps you make sense of our world. Mapped Out by DW. What happens to societies where women remain invisible? They lose ideas, power, a part of their future. We showcase the daily victories of women. Brave, honest, loud. Side by side, deserving to be heard and seen. We share their stories from the female point of view. Together, we see. New era, new ideas. Conceived by visionaries. Constructed by engineers. They've long been a reality on the streets. We present the revolution of mobility. REV. On DW.
1: Prayer apps, digital scriptures and virtual communities. Faith is moving onto our screens. From AI spiritual guides and TikTok priests to worship in virtual reality, technology is changing how people believe and belong. But can it deepen faith, or does something get lost along the way? Faith on our phones. YouVersion says its family of Bible apps has now passed 1 billion installs. For churches, apps and social media are no longer just extras, they are becoming important ways to reach people. In 2025, the Vatican held its first jubilee for digital missionaries, with more than 1,000 Catholic influencers taking part in Rome or online. Their goal is to connect with people who may never walk through a church door. In Poland, one young priest is taking that mission to TikTok.
2: On TikTok, there are many people who wants to, like, fight with me. So I bless them and, yeah, that's what I do.
3: This is Father Sebastian. He's 30 and has more than 420,000 followers on TikTok. For more than 6 years, he served as a priest in Zawiecie, a Polish town of around 45,000 people. He also has a pretty unusual sideline.
2: So I've got this TikTok office. I bought these sound boxes. Here I sit and I put some music. Christian indie folk. That's what I love. Christian indie, like that. And I start and I'm going live.
3: Sebastian began posting on TikTok in October 2022. After watching another priest live stream, he thought it was something he could do too and began broadcasting himself. Not all of his fellow priests approved, but Sebastian carried on. It worked. So what keeps people watching?
2: My TikTok world is filled with variety. I know that my first mission is to, as I said, to lead teenagers closer to Christ. So I want to have stuff about Jesus Christ and the church. But I know that I won't catch them if I will be doing only that kind of stuff. That's why I've got some kind of lifestyle content or about video games.
3: Poland is still one of Europe's most Catholic countries. But even here, fewer people are practicing their faith, especially among Gen Z. In 1992, 69% of Poles aged 18 to 24 said they regularly attended religious services. By 2021, that had dropped to just 23%. But Christianity is not shrinking everywhere. It's growing fastest in sub-Saharan Africa, driven largely by its young, expanding population. By 2020, the region was home to about 700 million Christians, compared with about 500 million in Europe. But back in Poland, the church is losing touch with many young people. Sebastian wants to bring them back.
2: I want to catch people who don't follow this Catholic stuff. They don't go to church, they don't have any contacts with this religion stuff, but they do have a TikTok. My mission in TikTok is to be a bridge from this their world to the true world from God.
1: K catching young people where they already are can make faith feel more personal and more accessible. But that same access can also be exploited. Islamist preachers have learned to use social media to build large, often young audiences. Their messages can blend into ordinary, everyday content. And algorithms can gradually narrow the range of views users see, serving them more and more of the same. Experts warn that in many recent cases, much of the path to radicalization has unfolded online, sometimes beginning on TikTok, before moving into private chat groups. In Germany, one young Muslim woman challenges extremist and misogynistic interpretations of her faith. That's made her a target of some very ugly backlash.
3: German influencer Nur El Huda Shehade began receiving death threats after she stopped wearing her hijab. She says it no longer reflected who she was.
4: It's pretty obvious that I'm Muslim. I don't believe that wearing a hijab protects women from being sexualized. I just couldn't identify with it or couldn't find a personal reason for it, so I stopped wearing it.
3: The clip quickly went viral on TikTok, where algorithms often amplify content that sparks strong reactions. The same algorithms also amplify Islamist preachers, some with hundreds of thousands of followers. What experts note, this starkly reduces the influx of variable content, pushing young users into potential extremist bubbles. This online radicalization is a growing problem. Nur El Huda Shehade decided to fight back.
4: It becomes dangerous when there's no counterbalance. If the only voices out there are hate preachers or misogynistic scholars, and there's no one speaking up against them, offering a different perspective and providing proper information, then the situation can become very dangerous.
3: That's why she speaks out against Islamist extremism and misogyny online. She says that the hate has not stopped, but neither has she.
4: I have a clear goal in mind. I really want to protect women from religious abuse, and I'm not losing focus. Sometimes it can hit you hard, especially when things get very personal. But my goal is much stronger than all that hate.
3: Some Islamist creators present strict ideology in everyday advice on marriage, clothing, and behavior. They present traditional gender roles as religious fact. Experts say it's important to have visible alternative voices that show young users a diverse picture of Islam.
1: Using technology to spread the word of God or debate faith is one thing. But now technology itself is becoming part of the religious experience. Several online AI characters are designed to simulate Jesus and answer users with responses based on biblical texts. They promise personal spiritual guidance, but they also turn intimate questions of faith into a paid business.
5: Seeing God's hand in everyday moments brings true peace.
3: You can talk to AI Jesus for just a few dollars a minute. It was created by a US-based tech startup, which offers paid video calls through its website and app. AI Jesus was trained on the Bible and

0: and select sermons.
1: It has a focused set of information and purpose that's about the spirituality and the guidance and mentorship.
0: AI Jesus remembers previous conversations, and that's meant to make exchanges more personal and foster an emotional connection. It's all part of a much bigger market. Analysts valued spiritual wellness apps, including meditation, mindfulness, and faith-based apps, at more than $2 billion, with AI playing a growing role.
2: We have this huge field of spiritualities and mindfulness and the strive for immortality and self-optimization, which I would also call religious. And in this field, AI is playing a huge role.
0: AI systems generate language by predicting likely words. They have no faith or spiritual experience. Still, almost 40% of Christian Gen Zers said AI spiritual advice could be as trustworthy as a pastor's, according to a survey carried out by a faith tech company.
2: What AI is also doing is creating immersive experiences that we associate with feelings of transcendence in religions. And here the huge question is this authentic?
3: Hi, Jesus. My name is Jeff.
0: The company says AI Jesus is not intended to replace clergy or scripture, but to offer comfort and guidance based on Christian teachings. But there are concerns. Researchers warn that data protection rules for AI chatbots are often unclear. Studies show these systems can also produce false information and reproduce bias. The experience may feel spiritual, but the service remains commercial. Can an AI modeled on a religious figure offer meaningful spiritual guidance, or does it turn faith into a moneymaker? The AI Jesus exists only in the cloud, but physical AI is also entering religious spaces. At a temple in Kyoto, an AI-powered robot has been designed to discuss Buddhist teachings and reconnect people with their faith. This is Buddharoid, Japan's first AI robot monk, hard at work in Kyoto's Shorin Inn Temple. It can walk and sit in a lotus position. Once again, I bring my palms together in heartfelt prayer. Plus, Buddharoid can have real-time conversations about Buddhist teachings. Buddhism teaches us to avoid violence and hurtful words, follow ethical principles, and calmly train the mind. It might remind you of Minda, this humanoid used in another Kyoto temple launched in 2019. But Minda can only chant pre-recorded sermons and can't have a dialogue. Buddharoid was developed to offer spiritual advice and spark renewed interest in Buddhism in Japan. It was developed by Seiji Kumagai.
4: We consult regarding our daily, problems and troubles or our anxiety with human monks. But in front of human, sometimes we feel very shy to talk honestly. On the other hand, with robot or with AI, chatbot, it's very easy to talk.
0: Buddhism is one of the largest religions in Japan. More than a third of the population identified as Buddhist in 2020, but the number is falling fast, down 12% within a decade. Fewer young people feel connected to the faith. Still, not everyone's convinced about using AI to change that.
5: There are many ways to answer questions. That's often the case in Buddhism. AI can solve mathematical, clear-cut problems and give answers like 1.3. But I think it may not be able to answer the important questions.
0: Buddharoid isn't meant to replace human monks, but support them.
4: It will compensate the lack of number of monks. Human monks cannot active 24 hours. In some regions, we lack the human monks, but we should be careful about the risks.
0: Buddharoid knows its mission well. I am not a Buddhist monk, but I have given the role of conveying the teachings of Buddhism and listening to everyone's stories. Japan isn't the only place exploring how robots might interact with religion. In the United Arab Emirates, a humanoid robot dressed in traditional Emirati clothing also sparked debate. Clips appearing to show Abu Sunaida praying in a mosque drew criticism online. Some social media users argued that prayer requires intention, consciousness, and faith, qualities a machine

0: machine cannot possess. The robot's inventor is clear about its limits.
1: A robot is not, cannot be Muslim or cannot be in a religion. It's a robot. We take it to improve our life.
0: When faith goes digital, who gets the final say?

0: every week under the shade of the baobab.
1: There is a heated debate.
2: Change our traditionality.
3: They must be diverted in the parliament.
4: An obvious case of repossession.
0: But this isn't just talk.
1: This is where important questions are asked
0: and answered.
1: You are responsible to tell me that.
0: I am Mimi Mefonewu.
5: And I'm George Okachi.
0: And this is the Baobab. No spins, no filters, just the facts.
6: Next. How can the history of the Vietnam War be told?
7: Ich war 17 Jahre, wenn ich eingezogen wurde.
6: These four people tell us their stories.
8: The fighting was just to stay alive.
9: Das war so schrecklich.
6: A trauma that lives on.
8: It's like yesterday.
6: Arts Unveiled. In 60 Minutes.

0: 100 Milliarden Mark sollen auf Schweizer Nummernkonten deponiert sein.
1: East Germany fell. The ruling Communist Party's wealth surfaced. And some were determined to hold on to it.
2: Da sind drei Leute bei uns auf die Idee gekommen, dass man doch irgendwo eine Reserve anlegen muss.
1: How do you stash away billions? The deeper you dig, the darker it gets.
3: Langnitschke ist aus dem Hotel raus und da kam ein Fiat Uno und...
1: The mystery of the missing billions. Follow the money, watch the full story on YouTube.
4: For you to be elected president, you should have at least 50 plus one. If you clear that still enough, 50 plus 1%, not simple majority, then you will be duly elected president of the Republic of Sierra Leone.
5: That is one of the changes at the center of a fierce political dispute in Sierra Leone.
6: Now, the main opposition, the APC, strongly objects the plan to change the presidential winning threshold from 55% to 50% plus one.
5: The APC argues that the higher threshold forces presidential candidates to reach beyond their traditional political strongholds and build a broader national coalition.
7: So we say, no political party should be able to win on its own in first round. So second round, you have to make coalition. And in that coalition, that is how you get other political parties involved in governance.
6: What we know is that the dispute is now heading towards the courts. The opposition has described the bill's passage in extremely strong terms and says it intends to challenge it before the Supreme Court.
5: Now, the government, however, rejects the suggestion that the reforms are politically motivated.
4: Just because the opposition disagrees, it means that somebody else has sinister motives. That is an outlandish accusation on its face. Anybody who pays any small attention to the details will laugh at that.
5: So here's the thing. We have two very different readings of the same reform. The minister finds it laughable, but Sierra Leoneans supporting the opposition's stance are not amused.
6: And at the heart of this crisis are two explosive issues. Why change the presidential threshold from 55% to 50% plus one? And what would a proportional representation system mean for voters?
5: And beyond the politics, there is another fundamental question. Was the bill itself passed constitutionally?
6: I cannot wait. This is the conversation that we're having right here under the Baobab.

0: Did you start drinking filling your perspective?
1: Yes, I started refilling my perspective.
0: Refilling. How is it tasting today? How does it taste?
1: So today, whatever I'm taking...
0: The baobab drink.
1: My baobab drink today tastes something known as poyo.
0: Poyo?
1: Yes.
0: What's poyo tasting like, and what does
1: so
0: that mean?
1: So if you've been to Sierra Leone before, poyo is basically the palm wine. I know you're familiar with palm wine.
0: Yes.
1: So, but it is not palm wine. It is like palm wine, the poyo. Now, when it is fresh, it tastes, you know, sweet. But if you leave it to chill for a longer period, then it gives you that kick.
0: Somehow it sounds like the politics that is unfolding in Sierra Leone at the moment. Is that what you're trying to tell me, Judge?
1: Because I know you always look
0: for very, you know, how can I say, you always speak in parables.
1: You know, as we've always said, the drinks that we are having here, it's, you know, a feeling that it gives you. And today, definitely, we want to talk about politics in Sierra Leone.
0: Before we get to that debate,
1: yes,
0: we always like to revisit our previous episode. And last week, we were trying to look at HIV and AIDS eradication in Africa, the Vision 2030, you know, in West and Central Africa, whether it's even achievable.
1: Yes, and we saw massive reactions. And shall I begin with...
0: of course.
1: Yes.
0: Go ahead.
1: Abdul Salman Barry, he says, and he raised a very critical point.
0: Mm-hmm.
1: Africa can make significant progress towards ending HIV and AIDS, but doing so without international support would be extremely challenging.
0: Mm-hmm.
1: The real question we should be asking isn't just about aid, but whether African governments are actually willing to invest enough of their own money into their own people to make health systems sustainable.
0: We have this, that's quite interesting. We also have Miriam Masenga, who didn't actually hold back.
1: Mm-hmm.
0: She's a Facebook user.
1: Yes.
0: She was asking, why do independent countries still depend on donors for their people's health?
1: Mm-hmm.
0: It's sad. Governments need to stop holding endless workshops, stop flying all over the world and actually invest in medical staff and local supplies. Very interesting perspectives there. And that's exactly how we do it here under the Baobab.
1: So keep the comments coming because we really appreciate they're at the center of the making of this particular show.
0: As we always do it here under the Baobab, I need to say who I am. My name is Mimi Mefonewu. And this is, of course, our weekly show under the Baobab.
1: Because Mimi is using three names, I'll also use three. My name is George Mark Okachi. On this show, we take Africa's complex issues and make them personal.
0: And we do so every Friday of the week. Always make sure that you subscribe to our YouTube channel, DW Africa, and keep the comments coming.
1: Yes, so today back to Sierra Leone. The opposition says it will challenge the electoral reform bill before the Supreme Court, setting up a major fight over rules, you know, that could reshape the country's, you know, next presidential election, which is in 2028.
0: When the elections are always coming, something is always happening in Nigeria is the same thing. You know, the elections are coming before in Zambia. We saw the same, you know, a lot of reforms as well. But if you haven't been following Sierra Leonean politics closely, here is what you need to know. The ruling party actually used its majority to push this amendment bill through parliament, but it contains two highly explosive clauses that have pushed the country's democracy to a legal breaking point, and a lot of opposition leaders are also not happy about it.
1: Okay, so lawmakers from the main opposition party, that is the APC, actually walked out of the vote. And their argument was that the government didn't have even the required two-thirds majority to legally pass this particular legislation. Now, to help us clear the air on what is actually going on in Sierra Leone, we are speaking directly to Sierra Leone's Minister for Information and Civic Education, Cherno Ba. No, Mimi, and of course to our viewers and listeners, let's look at the biggest trigger in this particular bill. Now, the government wants to lower, you know, the votes needed to win the presidency.
0: Mm-hmm.
1: You know, it had the 55%, and Sierra Leone has 55% for you to be declared a presidential winner.
0: That was before.
1: That was before.
0: Mm-hmm.
1: After this particular law, after this particular legislation,
0: right,
1: they want to lower it from 55% to 50%
0: plus one. Yes.
1: Yes.
0: We want to try to understand why it was put there in the first place. That 55% bar wasn't random. You know that.
1: Yeah.
0: It was written

0: into the 1991 constitution right as the country was dealing with deep, painful ethno-regional divisions. Now, the founders wanted to force any future president to build huge national coalitions across, you know, different regions rather than just relying on their ethnic strongholds to win an election. But also, the exact card that the government is playing is now to justify lowering this number.
1: Mm-hmm.
0: They say that 50% plus one threshold brings stability and actually saves money.
1: Mm-hmm. Mm-hmm.
0: But the opposition argues that lowering the bar allows the party to win single-handedly and also run the spirit of inclusive, you know, governance in the country. So that's their fear.
1: Yeah, and here is where I want to provoke your thought, you also as a listener and as a viewer. And it is a classical democratic dilemma, financial efficiency versus national unity, as you're putting it, Mimi.
0: Another question is, why now?
1: Yes, and so when I sat with the minister, Chen Roba, that was the very first question I asked. Why is it necessary to change the historic rule right now?
2: We've followed due process. We've done additional extensive consultations. We received input from every section of our public, including the opposition. This is simply a process that's gone through how it's supposed to go through, and it's come up for a vote in parliament.
1: But Minister, the opposition walk out during the passage of this law strongly suggests that broad political consultation and consensus were not fully achieved. Now, for our community members following these developments, tell us, why is lowering the threshold from the 55% to 50% plus one generating so much controversy?
2: Okay, so two things. One is, I think you just made an extraordinary leap that there will not be any issue if you had gone through due process. That is an assumption that's not supported by the facts that I just laid out. And we've gone through a process of extensive consultation. There's been a disagreement, and even the APC on the eve of the vote put out a statement saying that they support broadly the recommendations and they are in favor of reviewing and reforming the constitution. So I just want to be clear. Now, for years, the stated written position of the opposition was that it is a waste of money, it is not best standard, it's a waste of time to have a provision that has this impossible threshold of 55%. We should bring it down to 50 plus one. This is a position that we had national consensus on for years. The opposition has changed their mind.
1: Minister Barr, the opposition is not here to defend or deny that position. We would appreciate if you directly address the specific concerns they have raised.
2: Yes, sir. But that's why I'm giving you the clarity. And I'm saying the threshold that we currently have in Sierra Leone is it's an outlier. That's why in our proposal, we said, and that's also what was decided at a tripartite between the opposition and the government that was signed and approved. You can independently confirm this, include that we should move to 50 plus one, plus additional safeguards to ensure that you get at least 20% of over half of the district.
1: Let's pause for a second so that we are all on the same page. Under this new legislation, does a presidential candidate require a simple majority of votes cast, or must they secure exactly 50% plus one vote?
2: So the proposal that was voted by our parliament was that we should transition from the very high threshold of 55% to now, for you to be elected president, you should have at least 50 plus one, not simple majority. Then you will be duly elected president of the Republic of Sierra Leone.
1: Well, now that that is very clear, Minister, historical context show that the 55% threshold was established as a nation-building safeguard, a deliberate mechanism to bridge deep ethno-regional divisions and guarantee, and I want to underline this word, highly legitimate national mandate. When critics argue that, you know, lowering this bar to 50% plus one weakens the fabric of your democracy, why wouldn't you want to agree with them?
2: 50 plus one is absolute majority, and I've said that it is an outlier. The provision of 51% is an outlier, and it was the written position of the opposition. It was their written position, again, weeks ago. And again, democracy is about good governance, and there are best practices around the world. We wanted additional safeguards to ensure that you don't become a regional party. In the conversations with them, they said, no, if we're going to do 50 plus one, let's just stick to 50 plus one with no additional encumbrances. And we agreed, and we put it forward, and now they rejected it. And again, the notion that somehow this is about entrenching the current president is false on its face because the president is not contesting for a third term and the president is not going to be affected by these changes.
1: And you would agree that laws are crafted for posterity and must respond to a country's unique political realities. So if many Sierra Leoneans feel the 55% rule uniquely works for them and for the country's political landscape, wouldn't lowering it to even 50% plus one encourage parties to retreat to local ethnic bases rather than, you know, building broad national coalitions?
2: No, we're not. And as I've said, democracy is about what is best practice across the world. You look at also what others have done. And that's why we didn't do simple majority. We said, no, you must at least get the support of more than half of the country. What we take issue with is this notion that somehow just because the opposition disagrees, it means that somebody else has sinister motives. It's an outlandish accusation on its face. Anybody who pays any small attention to the details will laugh at that.
1: Outlandish accusation. And Mimi, when the going gets tougher, the tough gets going, right?
0: Yeah. And, you know, you are hinting us about taking a bit of, you know, I should say a break.
1: Hydration break.
0: Thank you, George, for reminding me, actually. Rome?
1: Mm-hmm.
0: This Poyo drink that we've just had is telling us that we should cool down a little bit.
1: It's important.
0: Get to know our guest a little bit on a personal level. When he's not talking politics and changes, electoral reforms in the country and bills that have been passed in parliament, what else is he doing? This is the Rapid Fire Question segment.
1: Freetown or New York?
2: Freetown, please.
1: Writing a fiery opinion piece or drafting a government press release?
2: Opinion piece.
1: Activists or politicians, who is harder to manage?
2: Activist, for sure.
1: An hour at the beach or an hour reading a book?
2: I'm a beach guy.
1: I like how you put it. So what is harder, fighting the establishment from outside or running it from inside?
2: Both.
1: Complete this sentence. The biggest culture shock moving from civil society to government ministry was?
2: Gridlock.
1: And what do you miss so much in your past life before you joined government?
2: I had a life. Now in government, I barely do. Everything I do is scrutinized and people think, even if I drink tea, they think it's their money that I'm drinking and otherwise I will not be drinking.
1: And now that you're mentioning drinks and perhaps food, what is your absolute go-to comfort food after a grueling cabinet meeting?
2: It's a special dish that my mom prepares. It's called pemaung. It's made with potato leaves. It's a very special Mende dish. My mom is Mende.
1: And what is the last text message you sent to your wife before turning off your phone at night?
2: I love you.
1: And what is the one book you believe every young Sierra Leonean must read?
2: I think every Sierra Leonean should read The Agony of a Nation. It's an account of what went wrong in our country between the late 70s and early 90s, and how corruption, mismanagement, nepotism and tribalism basically put the country down. I think it's instructive reading.
1: That triggers my interest to want to read the book also.
0: Mm. Yeah. But I was quite intrigued when you were asking about whether he'll prefer the capital of Sierra Leone or New York.
1: Yeah, this was, you know, coming from the fact that he was in exile in the US. So I thought like maybe he has some sort of allegiance to the United States.
0: Home would always be home, Judge.
1: Yeah. Of course, home will always be home. Now, back to the controversy. The government says these reforms are meant to, you know, modernize Sierra Leone's electoral reforms system.
0: But the opposition is saying otherwise because they believe that, you know, this reform didn't have enough consensus. It doesn't have enough votes in parliament, so they didn't back it.
1: Mm-hmm. Yeah, so and for, you know, benefit of those who didn't follow, the APC, that is the opposition, in Sierra Leone, walked out before the vote and disputed the legality of what happened thereafter. They argue that, you know, such significant changes that touches on the constitution requires a two-thirds majority.
0: So the government actually disagrees, and now the Supreme Court in Sierra Leone would now have to decide whether Is it the government that is right, or is it the opposition that is right?
1: Yeah, so of course we are not lawyers, but we spoke to legal experts, and we are told that there are some three scenarios that could play out.
0: Mm-hmm.
1: Now, the scenario one would be the court totally rejects

0: rejecting the bill and sending it back to Parliament.
1: Another could be that they could simply just decide that a referendum takes place where mm-hmm. Sierra Leoneans get to decide whether this should be allowed in the country or not.
0: Yeah, because it is a constitutional bill and, you know, it's Sierra Leoneans who should, you know, determine if they want that change in the electoral reforms. And also maybe the third scenario would be the court altogether, you know, agreeing with the government, saying that, of course, it followed the due process in passing that legislation in Parliament.
1: So that would simply mean that the opposition doesn't have a case.
0: Yes.
1: But we have a big question here to ask.
0: Yes. The question is, was the government so afraid to, you know, build consensus with the opposition?
2: You know, when we were talking, I did say that your question suggests to me that you have opinions. I'm from your sector. I've been in the sector.
0: Why were you
2: so afraid? Were you paying attention to the process? How can we be afraid?
0: Well, as host of Under the Baobab, we don't push, you know, personal agendas or opinions, Minister. And you know our responsibility is to amplify the voices and concerns of our community members. I want to make that clear.
2: You've loaded the question with so many false assumptions. It's actually disappointing.
0: Yeah, and that's precisely why you are here, Minister. If you believe any of these assertions are false, this is your platform. And I mean, you are the information minister.
2: I'm saying too, at least let's start the conversation. You can ask what led to the simple majority. But then to suggest that we're afraid, I think it's a framing that is problematic. But let me respond to the question anyway. We have a constitution that determines how votes are carried out in our parliament. But when it comes to the constitution, you're right. There's been the bill itself, the entire bill, requires a two-third vote. The APC walked away after the first vote because they said each provision must meet the two-third threshold. There's a disagreement. We don't believe that's the case. We believe the bill itself should have been subjected to the two-third threshold, which we were willing to do. And we've pushed them, we've challenged them, allowed the vote. We know because our laws require that the vote be conducted by secret ballot. They don't trust their own members because their members know that this has been their position for a long time. These were reasonable provisions. These are progressive provisions, the current revisions that we have. And if they allow their own members to vote, they know, as much as I do, and I've said this multiple times in interviews, that they will have lost the vote. We will have gotten the two-thirds. We have 97 total that voted. We needed just two more from their ranks to be able to switch to get the two-thirds. They walked away. And then the speaker then ruled that in these present circumstances, he's going to allow these votes to go forward. And then said he's inviting the Supreme Court to make a determination.
0: Mm. So, Mimi, as it stands, the Supreme Court justices are expected not just to decide on the legal technicality, mm-hmm. but, you know, they are holding the future of the entire country, you know, in their hands, and the democratic future in their hands. So to help us understand how engaged the feeling of Sierra Leoneans, our reporter Mutala Kamala and Claudia Anthony gathered their reactions, and this included speaking to, you know, the leader of APC and of course, you know, the common Sierra Leoneans.
3: So having seen the attempt by government to increase districts in the southeast, the APC came back to the point that we do need nationwide representation, but we can't do it in a manner which could eventually lead to violence and ethnic cleansing. So let us go back to the 55% nationwide. That way we get the national feel, but without bringing in the risk of elections violence.
4: To start from the outset, I happen to be a member of the ECOWAS Parliament. It is surprising to know that the 55% threshold has been moribund, obsolete, and old. It does not stand a chance of civilized countries. In the entire ECOWAS, it is only Sierra Leone that still seeks for 55% to make presidency.
5: Government want to ensure that they cut down the expenditure during the electionary process, the fight of doing re-run elections when we have an NP who happens to pass off during his time in office. So one way it's good, but for another,

0: school of thought will say it's basically not promoting proper democracy in Africa.
1: The bill is fine. For some other people, it's fine. And some other people, it's not good. But as for me, I don't want them to pass the bill because the bill is not good for me.
2: And now, Mimi, to the second contentious issue is the issue of proportional representation. Now, the amended law introduces new voting system for parliament, and it essentially flips how people choose their leaders.
3: Yes, which is also something that they are fighting, you know, the opposition is fighting, even the government, about. Let's try to break it down a little bit so that people can understand that under the constituency-based system, voters are going to choose their candidate to represent them, you know, in a particular area. And we have the other option, which is the party list proportional representation system, where seats are allocated to political parties according to their share of the vote, with candidates selected through that particular party list.
2: Yes, and this is very important for you to know that people were supporting this new system called proportional representation, and I should qualify by saying that, of course, it is a system that has, you know, worked in other countries, but whether it works for Sierra Leone is a subject of Sierra Leoneans to decide, and of course, with that case at the Supreme Court. Now, the supporters say that proportional representation can produce a parliament that, you know, sort of reflects an overall vote more accurate. And we're talking about a parliament that, you know, constitutes, you know, more women in it, more young people in it, because when the party draws the list, then it can naturally, you know, contain these, you know, special interest groups.
3: But the danger here, according to opposition MPs and opposition party members in Sierra Leone, is that it could actually weaken, you know, the power that the voters actually have and empower political parties more. Is that something that you discussed with our guests to find out whether there is, you know, how this is, how the government would is taking all of this aspect into consideration?
2: Let's listen in. Proportional representation system for legislative elections. It is also another very sticky issue. Some say it takes away voters' power. Why is your government taking power away from local communities?
4: Who writes your questions, man? I'm wow.
2: Minister, I want to repeat for the record again. These questions originate directly from our audience. Our duty as journalists, and I know you appreciate that, is to probe in the public interest, and many citizens are demanding answers to these specific concerns. It's not, you know, coming from me or from our team.
4: Over 90 countries around the world practice a form of PR. A basic Google search tells you there are multiple types of PR, including ones that don't hand the keys to the party bosses. What we have said is there are two basic types. There's a closed list where the party decides on who it is and where the list is. And there's an open list, which you can take to the people in primaries and say, look, we're going to get a list of 10 people that will be voted for in this district. Now, those 10 people can contest in a primary. The people can have a say on who should be number one, who should be number two. And we can agree on certain principles to ensure, for example, there's greater inclusion, to ensure that women's voices are more reflected, that minorities are more reflected. And every time we have proportional representation, women's numbers go up. When we have the first past the post, the numbers go down. We're not taking powers away from the people. We're actually strengthening inclusion. We're moving towards what you asked about earlier to ensure that, imagine in a country like ours, as diverse as ours, you want to have elections where somebody gets 51% of the vote in one district, but they get 100% of the seats. What that leads to is you just have entrenched political positions. Minorities have less incentive to go to vote in the first place, because you know, think, why am I even going to vote? Even if I get 30% of the votes, my votes is not going to count.
2: And I'm glad you brought this issue of 30% gender quota. And critics argue that the government is weaponizing gender equality. And the argument is that you contained it inside the bill so that you can make the entire amendment process sellable. Is it true?
4: Yes, I actually say yes, we are. We think it's a good weapon for our country. We think it's a good weapon for our democracy to insist on having 30% minimum of 30% women. We actually want to be remembered as a government that fought for and weaponized in a positive sense the idea that we want to insist that in a country where 52% of the electorate are women, that we cannot go back to the days where we only had 10 or 12% of women in our parliament.
3: Now, your views are always at the center of our conversation, like we said in the beginning. And we actually did ask on our Facebook page whether you support the electoral reforms contained in the controversial, we know it's controversial, Constitutional Amendment Bill 2025 in Sierra Leone. And we had a lot of responses.
2: Yes.
3: Would you want to look at some of them?
2: Yeah, let me go through it. And we have Nati Kamara. You're saying, I support the proposed 50% plus one threshold. Beyond the political debate, we also need to consider the enormous time, logistics and financial resources required to conduct a runoff election.
3: We also have Twabe Koruma. The person says that they support the change, arguing that 50 plus 1 could reduce the cost and tensions associated with runoff elections.
2: Yes, and also we have Priscilla Opar, who argued, and this is in a way of a question, women deserve meaningful political representation, but constitutional reforms should not be rushed through simply because they should sound, you know, progressive. Every change must be judged on whether it strengthens democracy, not whose political party interest it serves. So after everything we've had today, what's the big take away, Mimi, from this conversation?
3: For me, it actually comes down to the issue of trust. You know, changing election rules is one thing. Getting people to trust those changes that you are making is also another, especially the opposition.
2: I couldn't agree more. And now the Supreme Court in Sierra Leone may have to decide whether their rules were followed.
3: But we want to hear from you out there. Is 50% plus one enough to elect a president? Or should Sierra Leone keep the 55% threshold?
2: And what about proportional representation? Would you rather vote directly for your member of parliament or vote for a political party?
3: Please tell us your thoughts in the comments, as always.
2: And always remember that my name is George Okachi.
3: And I am here reminding them like your name is Mimi. And my name is Mimi Mefonewu. Until next time, goodbye.

Donald Trump calls Canada foolish for thinking they can win a trade war with him. The U.S. president hits back at retaliatory tariffs imposed by Canada, saying a trade war with the United States will have a devastating impact on its northern neighbor. And as the Ebola outbreak in Congo spreads at unprecedented speed, we meet survivors trying to persuade people to adopt life-saving measures. I'm Michael Oku in Berlin, and this is DW News.

0: U.S. President Donald Trump has hit back at Canada's retaliatory tariffs on U.S. products, saying they were foolish to think they could win a trade war with him. Trump also posted on his social media platform that Canada was trying to get the benefits of being a state without being one. On Saturday, Canadian Prime Minister Mark Carney told reporters that the U.S. and Canada were engaged in a trade war, saying you are at war when you get attacked. Carney has repeatedly vowed to match U.S. tariffs dollar for dollar. I'm now joined by Wendy Cutler, Senior Vice President at the Asia Society Policy Institute and former diplomat and negotiator in the office of the U.S. Trade Representative. Wendy, we're glad to have you.
1: Thank you.
0: Let's talk trade wars. As far as that goes, the U.S. and Canada are now at opposite ends of the barrel. But I'm curious, how strong is Washington's position given how interconnected the two economies are?
1: Look, I think Washington can withstand a limited trade war with Canada. The impact of these tariff hikes and back and forth and escalation is going to take a much more serious

0: toll on Canada's economy, where 70% of their exports go to the U.S.
1: So is the U.S. president correct when he says that Mark Carney is being foolish?
0: Look, he can say whatever he wants. I think Carney feels like he's standing up for Canadian national interest, and that in his view, the negotiation ended up in a situation where he could not sign on to U.S. demands. I also don't think all of this is over yet. One thing I've learned in trade negotiations through the years is nothing's over until it's over. Mm. And Canada's retaliatory tariffs against the U.S. take place September 8th. That's 2 weeks away. It seems like it's around the corner, but in the trade world, 2 weeks does provide a window for cooler heads to prevail and hopefully for the two sides to find an off-ramp, but it's going to be difficult.
1: So big picture here, I have a your first initial take, but I wonder whether there's some nuance. As far as the leverage in this dispute, who has it? The United States because of its market size, or Canada because of its role in supplying energy and critical minerals?
0: Mm-hmm. Look, right now, I think the U.S. clearly has more leverage. But that said, will Canada use certain exports as tools against the United States as choke points like China did with respect to critical minerals? Mm. If Canada goes down that route, I think things are just going to get a lot worse before they get better.
1: Okay, so the U.S. has the leverage. Is this a trade war that the U.S. can win realistically without causing significant pain for American consumers and businesses?
0: I think that pressure from consumers and businesses in the United States will mount as long as these tariffs go into place and are escalated. So I think over time, a resolution will be found because it's a lose-lose situation.
1: How damaging could Canada's retaliatory tariffs be, especially if they target politically important U.S. industries and states?
0: Look, targeted tariff retaliation does work in the United States. We are a democracy. I'm sure Canada is looking at our electoral map very carefully, trying to pick out those states and products that are going to hurt the White House the most, particularly in the lead up to the midterm elections. So even though the size and the magnitude of the tariffs may not be that large with respect to the U.S. economy, targeted retaliation could have some real immediate and harmful impacts. Hmm.
1: I know you don't have a crystal ball. You did say that it's unlikely that this thing ends where it is now, that or at least there's more runway before this actually gets executed. What is the most likely scenario, that the 50% goes down to 40 or 30, or that the tariff goes away altogether on both sides?
0: And that's a great question, because there are like different ways that you can proceed. And let's just say the U.S. and Canada decide that they want to kind of lower the pressure. It doesn't mean they have to go back to where they were a week ago. It could be that they start with, reducing these tariffs by 50%, going back to the table, and then seeing if they can reach a deal which will allow for all the tariffs then to go away. So there are options. And again, I think this is a lose-lose proposition for both economies, for businesses and workers on both sides of the borders. So I would hope that we can find a way to get back to the table with Canada. But it's going to be difficult because both sides have become very public and are kind of laying out their positions and becoming very ingrained. And I think that's going to introduce some difficulties, and it's going to take some really some good diplomacy to figure out how to get both sides together.
1: I know you're not a psychologist, but to what extent does the temperament of both of these leaders play into the way that this negotiation, if you will, or this discourse is being manifest?
0: Unfortunately, I think it has already played into the deteriorating relationship between the United States and Canada, and I think is going to complicate efforts to find a landing zone. Our president is not happy with Prime Minister Carney, and you can hear Prime Minister Carney's

0: frustration and disdain for President Trump in his comments, albeit he's being pretty level in his comments. But this is going to introduce, I think, an element that's going to make it, that's going to make a solution trickier. I'm hoping that we can find folks on both sides in Ottawa and in Washington that have the trust of the leaders that can find an off-ramp.
1: I suspect we could chat all evening, but we're going to have to end it there. Many thanks to you, Wendy Cutler, Senior Vice President at the Asia Society Policy Institute. Really appreciate it.
0: Thank you. My pleasure.
1: As the Democratic Republic of the Congo battles one of the world's worst outbreaks of Ebola, former patients have become the new faces of awareness campaigns. In a region where distrust of the response efforts remains strong, these survivors travel through neighborhoods, often on foot and without any resources, trying to convince communities to adopt life-saving practices. Their testimony, inspired by their own experiences, often inspire more trust than official messaging. We have this special report from North Kivu in the east of the country.
2: Hand washing and avoiding physical contact with visitors. It's a simple but effective way to stop the spread of Ebola. Giselle Mukotso is an Ebola survivor. Together with other survivors, she teaches Ebola awareness, and every session can mean a life saved.
3: We engage in awareness raising because we have lived through this ordeal. We know all the suffering endured by Ebola patients, and we are living proof that Ebola can be cured. There are already many rumors surrounding Ebola, but we are living witnesses. Our testimony is stronger because we're tangible proof of Ebola. We were infected, and then we recovered.
2: Sometimes the volunteers have to persuade people the disease even exists. That's not the case at this orphanage.
3: We have many children and many people come here. These children already know that they should not kiss people or shake their hands. I do not want Ebola here, because if just one child becomes infected, all these children will be affected by the virus, and we'll have to close this orphanage.
2: To reach a wider audience, the survivor volunteers are also using radio. On the show, Osei Kavunga answers listeners' questions and combats rumors. Since the resurgence of Ebola, he's been on the airwaves every week.
4: We want to see how we can expand our awareness efforts and reach everyone, because the disease is serious and people do not seem to be informed about it. It's spreading so rapidly. If we compare it to the 10th epidemic, it's difficult to understand.
2: The 10th outbreak was in 2018. That's when Dr. Maurice Mutsunga contracted Ebola. After recovering, he chose to return to the front line.
4: I can't abandon the patients. During this outbreak, I'm participating in epidemiological surveillance activities and in the search for suspected cases. Healthcare providers must comply with all preventative measures in order to avoid becoming infected. Not only to avoid being affected themselves, but also to avoid transmitting the disease from one sick person to another.
2: Another successful awareness class is over. Now it's on to the next one, armed with only their stories and their determination.
3: Our brothers and sisters continue to die because of ignorance. We walk through neighborhoods on foot under the blazing sun in order to dispel rumors and save our loved ones.
1: We're going to stay with Ebola for a moment with Greg Ram, Save the Children's country director in the DRC. We find him today in Bunia, in the country's east. Greg, glad you could join us. We just saw a report on Ebola survivors in Beni going door to door to fight the many rumors surrounding the disease and to convince neighbors to take basic precautions. From where you sit in Bunia, is that kind of grassroots trust-building outreach working faster than the regular messaging people get from the government?
5: Well, thanks for asking about survivors, because survivors are so important to the success of this response. In the first instance, they give people hope that if you have the symptoms of Ebola and if you get treatment and you go to a treatment center, there's a really good chance, you know, that with that support that you can survive. Now, the messages survivors are giving and community outreach

0: outreach is really important, but it's all part of one plan that we're working, Save the Children, the UN agencies, other NGOs, the government, it's all part of one plan. And so there are messages that come out on television, radio, messages from Save the Children through the health centers that we support. But yes, going door to door in communities is part of that plan, and it makes a huge difference. Without that community engagement, we're unlikely to stop the spread of the disease.
1: You're in Eastern DRC, the epicenter of this outbreak. How would you describe the situation there right now?
0: Odd situation, because on one hand, I'm in Bunia, the provincial capital of Ituri, and life proceeds many ways as normal. It's not an earthquake where you see the visible pictures of the buildings collapse and the people in the rubble. This is, you know, thousands of people are dying, but they're dying in communities and in towns across the province, across now six provinces. And that's the message we have to get out. Even if you're not seeing on any given day, on any given street, the visible signs of this, it is real. And we need to stop the spread, because without that, thousands more people will die.
1: I want to make sure our viewers understand, it bears repeating, you're in Bunia, the capital of Ituri province. Now, Ituri alone accounts for over 4,400 cases spread across dozens of districts in a region where armed conflict has displaced masses of people. How much is insecurity itself driving the spread of Ebola, and are there areas your team simply cannot reach?
0: Well, the insecurity and the conflict here leads to, you know, contributes to the vulnerability. Save the Children has been working in Ituri province for years, where there are over a million displaced people. Trying to prevent the spread of disease in the displacement camps adds to vulnerability. There are places that are not reachable because of insecurity. And when people are displaced, when people are struggling just for the basics, it's hard to do what you need to do to stop the spread of a disease like Ebola. So the fact that this is happening in a place with already weakened healthcare systems, where people are struggling for survival, makes it that much harder to get on top of this.
1: Greg Graham, Save the Children's country director in the DRC. And here's a reminder of our top story. Donald Trump says Canada is foolish for thinking they can win a trade war with him. The U.S. president says a trade war will have a devastating impact on its northern neighbor. Watching DW News from Berlin. Don't forget you can get all the latest news and information around the clock on our website. That's DW.com. Really appreciate you joining us. More news at the top of the hour.

0: Tuesday morning in New York, not a cloud in the sky. A few minutes later, the world is different and has never been the same again. 25 years after 9/11.
1: The United States prior to this was very open, but I think 9/11 left us with the feeling that we were kind of an open target, and so everything tightened up.
2: Were we successful after spending a few trillion dollars on the war on terror? And who's winning?
0: The day that changed the world starts September 10th on DW.
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5: Can a city feel intelligent? If so, Oxford is one of the best places to find out. The famous University of Oxford has produced 55 Nobel laureates and 30 British prime ministers. It is the world's oldest English-speaking university, with a history stretching back over 900 years. We'll take you to the must-see spots like the Christchurch College and the Bodleian Library. We'll go on a traditional boat tour and even find out where Oxford students graduate. So let's see how smart the vibe of this world-class university city really is.
6: Oxford.

0: is one of these places that feels really intelligent, not only because the people here have come here to learn, but the teachers are around and they're looking to teach. There's students in libraries constantly. There's people walking up and down the street and you overhear them talking about their philosophy classes. But Oxford is one of these places where it's actively seeking to learn, actively trying to find new knowledge and encouraging other people to learn as well. My name is Eloise. I'm a student here at Oxford. I'm doing a master's in social archaeology and I will be your guide today.
1: Christchurch College is one of the most beautiful colleges in the city.
0: Hiya, good morning.
1: It's more than 500 years old and one of 39 colleges that make up Oxford University. So, what's behind all those windows?
0: This is just accommodation. Your college really is just where you end up sleeping and studying, and so all of these windows and all these doors just lead up to student dorms. You each get a room to yourself, you have a little single bed and a desk and a wardrobe, and you end up looking out over these lovely views. So it is very special, it is very magical.
1: Another highlight reserved for Christchurch College students and their guests, the dining hall, where students have breakfast, lunch and dinner. Does this room look familiar to you?
0: It's also known as the Harry Potter Dining Hall. They did take a lot of inspiration from this hall as the Harry Potter Dining Hall, but they didn't actually film here. Because as you'll see, there are only three long tables, and everyone knows Hogwarts has four houses. So they came in here with all their film crew, took loads of pictures, and rebuilt it in Warner Brothers Studios.
1: Portraits of famous alumni line the walls, giving students a sense of the history and achievement that surrounds them. How does that feel?
0: It is a little bit intimidating, but at the same time, it's a huge privilege because you realise you're in the same space that they are and you have the opportunity to grow just as they did.
1: Our next stop is a city landmark and a bit exclusive, the Radcliffe Camera, home to the History Faculty Library.
0: It is very, very much restricted just for Oxford students. So it is something you get if you come and study here. It's sort of the pride and kudos of being able to go in and use the books there and use the library there. You're not allowed to go into this building, but we can go into other libraries. So if you guys want to follow me this way, I'll take you to the Bodleian.
1: We head to the historic Bodleian Library, one of the oldest libraries in Europe. It was named after diplomat and librarian Sir Thomas Bodley.
0: In 1609, he went to London. He had a meeting with the London Stationers Company, and it's with them that he agreed that for every one book that they published, the Bodleian Library would be entitled to one free copy. And that makes this library one of six copyright libraries in the UK, and part of the reason why we have 13 million books.
1: The oldest part of the library dates back to the 17th century. The precious books are protected by a digital alarm system today, but in the past, a very different alarm system was used.
2: They used the very medieval system of chaining the books to the shelves. There are lots of problems with a chained book, not least the noise. The other problem, when you chain a book, you can't put it through the spine. You have to put it on the front, and then when you put the book on the shelf, the chain rubs and it damages the binding on the book. And so their crazy solution was to put every book on the shelf that way round, and you can see where the chains were.
1: Many movies have been filmed in this library, including Harry Potter.
2: I'm standing here in front of the restricted section in Hogwarts Library, and it does give you a thrill when you watch the film and you think, oh yes, I know that.
1: We're impressed, and we wonder what others think about this city that's brimming with educational opportunities.
3: I feel stupid here most of the time.
4: I would love to study in Oxford, but it's very difficult to get in there.
5: Study in Oxford? No, I think my GPA is too low. Oxford will not accept me.
6: It does feel like an intellectual centre where anyone can meet anyone from around the world.
1: On to the next attraction, the Sheldonian Theatre. However, you won't find any actors here.
0: And this is where we have our degree ceremonies. You have your graduation ceremony that happens at the end of your degree, but you also have your matriculation ceremony, which happens at the very beginning of your degree. And so you matriculate here and you graduate here, so it's kind of like a bookend of your student life.
1: What makes it special is that the

0: Graduation ceremony is conducted entirely in Latin, but even Oxford graduates can barely understand it. Does that still make sense in this day and age?
1: We are very stubborn about maintaining our Latin. There's been regular votes in congregation to see whether people want to abandon their Latin ceremonies, but those votes never go through. People always want their Latin. And even last year, we actually updated the Latin to become more welcoming for gender-neutral students.
0: But don't worry, you can still order your beer in English at the pub. Even the most studious students make time for that.
2: I think students will always make time to go to the pub. We are very busy here at Oxford, but there is nothing that can stop you when it comes to having a quick pint at the pub in the corner. Okay, I have to go and study now, but if you want to spend more time at Oxford, I highly recommend getting on a punt.
0: We check out a punting boat tour. For about €40 an hour, you can hire a punt and try steering it yourself along the River Cherwell.
3: Punting history goes back hundreds of years. They were much, much bigger than the traditional sized punts you see today. They were used as cargo boats on the River Thames to move goods and people around. But as a leisure activity, it's been very popular since the 1860s, 1870s.
0: On a boat tour like this, even an Oxford degree won't help much. Most people feel a bit clueless.
3: Good steering. It is a very basic technique. You just have to have the pole in a straight line and push, and you will go straight, and then you use the rudder to steer. You know how to steer? Leave the pole behind like this.
2: Okay.
3: And move it through the water toward the bank.
2: No.
3: Go that way. Okay, you're now turning left. Okay?
0: This unique tradition brings our tour of Oxford to a close. With its world-famous libraries, prestigious university, and ceremonies still conducted in Latin, the city remains an intellectual hub. And you can still feel that today.

0: Passing through Karachi's University Road these days feels like an endurance test. The road is one of the city's main arteries. The construction work here was supposed to be a game changer for Karachi, something that could finally ease the city's congestion. Instead, dust in the air, broken roads, and daily stress. Farhan Sumro used to get to work in about an hour. Now, he says it can take more than two.
1: There's so much stress that when I leave home and get to the office, I don't feel like working at all. I feel very tired. I get tired mentally and feel depressed and anxious. It's impossible to work. I feel hopeless, and it doesn't look like the Sindh provincial government will do anything. Or there could be some miracle and this system gets replaced so that things improve for our city. But I don't see this happening. I'm exhausted.
0: The main reason is the Red Line Bus Rapid Transit project. The construction began in 2022. The plan was to have modern buses, dedicated lanes, and faster commute times. But 4 years later, there's still no end in sight. It's not just daily commuters feeling the impact. Along the University Road, some say their businesses have taken a serious hit.
1: I used to earn a lot of money, around 3,000 or 4,000 rupees a day. It was usually over 2,000. Since the road closed and construction started, there are more hindrances and my wages have dropped. We sit around for hours waiting for customers because of the traffic jam. More traffic on the road means more congestion. We're having problems because of all this. Our shop is hurting. Business is way down. It looks like we'll have to shut down. We're suffering a lot, not benefiting. They need to finish the project fast so that there will be space on the roads for customers to come to the shop.
0: What's causing these delays? Karachi's mayor told DW that the main reason is rising costs.
2: When the procurement was carried out, the rate of the dollar, the rate of all the components was significantly lower as compared to what the rate became after the massive

0: agencies and the federal government that supports them do not have the necessary finances to fund complex projects which require especially technological support. So that is why they do not deliver.
1: In a city this densely populated, disruption is almost unavoidable when infrastructure projects begin. But involving communities early could make a big difference in how smoothly they're carried out.

0: history of the Vietnam War be told?
1: Ich war 17 Jahre, wenn ich eingezogen wurde.
0: These four people tell us their stories.
2: The fighting was just to stay alive.
3: Das war so schrecklich.
0: A trauma that lives on.
2: It's like yesterday.
0: Arts Unveiled. Next. His jute sack installations made Ibrahim Mahama a star. The artist from Ghana gives a new life to everyday finds.
4: All the materials that I collect are normally things that you wouldn't look at twice, but it's the role of the artist to reawaken the senses within these materials.
0: Now in the global spotlight at the Venice Biennale.
5: Afrimax. In 60 minutes. Each step. Each punch. Each peak drives you onward. Life driven by sport. Sports Life, this weekend on DW.
6: The Vietnam War. Millions died. Nations, families, and generations were divided.
7: Wars are started by old men that know each other, and they're fought by young men that don't know each other.
8: I was 17 and a half when I was conscripted.
9: War is always cruel, and its end is not always just.
10: Ist nicht immer gerecht.
2: For the next 25 years, I still lived in Vietnam. It was with me every day.
6: New conflicts start, and with them, the lives of ordinary people are upended. This film follows four people from a war that ended over 50 years ago. Two American veterans, a North Vietnamese soldier, a South Vietnamese refugee. Some were on different sides. All of them still live with the memories. It wasn't always the case that Vietnam was divided into two opposing states. So what happened? In the late 19th century, Vietnam was colonized by France and absorbed into French Indochina. For decades, the Vietnamese population lived under harsh colonial rule and economic exploitation. During World War II, Japan occupied Vietnam. But after Japan was defeated in the war, France tried to reassert control, and a man named Ho Chi Minh led the fight for independence. After 8 years of war and a decisive Vietnamese victory at the Battle of Dien Bien Phu, France was forced to leave. At a peace conference in 1954, the Geneva Accords temporarily split Vietnam along the 17th parallel. The communist-led Democratic Republic of Vietnam controlled the north, and the anti-communist Republic of Vietnam controlled the south. But the division was never meant to be permanent. Nationwide elections were supposed to reunify the country in 1956. South Vietnam's leaders refused to take part. Ho Chi Minh was so popular, they were certain he would win. The South's president, Ngo Dinh Diem, did not want to give up power, but many people in the South did not support him. They saw him as corrupt and a dictator. By the late 1950s, armed rebels in the South

0: had begun fighting against the government. They became known as the Viet Cong. North Vietnam sent weapons and soldiers to support them, and the United States decided to help South Vietnam. First, the U.S. sent supplies and a few hundred military advisors, but the Johnson administration had already made the decision to escalate. They were waiting for the right opportunity. On August 2, 1964, they got one.
1: An American destroyer was attacked by Vietnamese torpedoes. The American administration argued this happened twice in just a couple of days. They were supposedly in international waters and they were just attacked out of the blue. We know today that the American destroyers were in the Gulf of Tonkin to support military raids on North Vietnam, so they were there with a military purpose. But the Johnson administration got basically what they called a blank check from Congress, the Gulf of Tonkin resolution. There was never a declaration of war in Vietnam.
0: In March 1965, the first U.S. ground combat troops arrived in Vietnam. At the end of 1966, there were over 385,000 American soldiers in Vietnam. By 1968, over 500,000.
1: The Cold War is key to understand why the United States got involved in Vietnam in the first place. All based on the idea that the communist powers, especially the Soviet Union, wanted to expand and have world domination. So one major idea was you have to contain them. If one country fell, then others in the neighborhood might fall. And in the end, the United States might basically be fighting alone against the Soviet Union and might not be able to survive. Credibility. Making your enemies believe you're ready to fight, making your allies believe you're staying with them was key.
0: As the war escalated, the United States drafted hundreds of thousands of young men to fight. The average age of the soldiers who fought in Vietnam was just 22. Most were from lower, middle, and working class families. A huge number coming from poor urban neighborhoods and rural towns. In 1968, the Vietnam War was consuming America. The draft was upending the lives of young men with a single letter.
2: I graduated from high school in 1966. I got married to my high school sweetheart in 67. I was drafted in 68, drove a three-year-old Volkswagen, came home, and my wife was standing at the screen door of our duplex, crying, holding a letter. It was the letter, greetings from Uncle Sam, you're now in the Army. And that's what that was like. So life on hold, just like that.
0: Half a world away, a boy named Nguyen Quang Vinh was growing up in Hanoi in North Vietnam. He was 10 years old when the American bombs began falling.
3: Hanoi was a small, beautiful, peaceful city before the war. I went to school. Then the Americans bombed the north, and I had to be evacuated together with other people.
0: Quang Thi My Lum was born in the same province as Ho Chi Minh, in north-central Vietnam. Her father was an educated man who didn't fit in with the communist system. When Vietnam was partitioned in 1954, he and his family fled to Saigon.
4: I was still so small, 3 years old. I only have one image in my head, my parents and I, and many people all around us, sitting on the floor of a transport plane. And all around us, it reeked of vomit.
0: For American soldiers, Vietnam was like no place they had ever seen before.
5: The first thing when they opened the door of the airplane is you could smell. It just had this stench that overwhelmed you.

0: Oh, it just had the stench that overwhelmed you.
1: Nguyen Quang Vinh was fighting for North Vietnam. He also faced the jungle, but with less resources.
2: It's very hard.
3: It was very hard. Because above all, death lurked everywhere. Death came through enemy firepower with bombs, with artillery, with other weapons too. But death also came through disease, malaria, and even hunger. Sometimes supplies didn't come in time. We went for 2 or 3 weeks without food.
1: Vietnam was a war fought differently than anything America had previously known.
4: This was a guerrilla war. The Vietnamese did not try to face American troops openly because they would have lost because of American military superiority. They didn't wear uniforms, so it was not like a war like in World War II, where it was pretty clear who's the enemy, who you're fighting, and also who you are liberating.
1: American soldiers were sent on patrols to capture or kill the enemy, but this was not the kind of war they had expected.
3: We scattered our forces in the jungle. We concentrated our forces only at a specific time and at a specific place, so that we could destroy a specific target and then scatter again. Against this tactic, the Americans were powerless.
1: Farmers and villagers in South Vietnam were assumed to be on the American side, but that wasn't always true. Some supported the Viet Cong.
0: You couldn't trust them. You had to watch out for that. Because during the day, the Vietnamese people would be in their village. They would pretend they didn't know where the Viet Cong were. At nighttime, the Viet Cong would come out. So really, you didn't know, and sometimes they're being dressed just like the village people.
5: There was a lot of duplicity in my life, and I think in many soldiers' lives. I would write letters home to my wife, and I'd say things like, I want to adopt some of these kids here, you know, and that kind of thing. And the next minute, it's like, kill them all and let God sort them out. Maybe I'm the bad guy. You know what I mean? Nobody ever signed up to be on the wrong side of things,

0: Rocket attacks on busy streets in Saigon. We couldn't go to the cinema or take walks freely because fear was always in the background. A rocket could explode somewhere. In the year 1964 or 1963, my father bought many sandbags to stack up in the house and build an air raid shelter.
1: Politicians had their reasons for the war. The soldiers had their own.
2: The fighting was just to stay alive. You just did anything you could to stay alive. My problem was I had no grudges against these people, except they're trying to kill me.
3: In the training module, the cadre was saying to us, your job is to come home alive and bring as many of your friends home with you. Forget about all of this, stopping communist aggression in Southeast Asia. So it was a survival.
4: Wir kämpfen für Freiheit.
5: We fought for the freedom and independence of Vietnam. I was so young back then, and all of it came from propaganda, radio and newspapers. That's all we read and heard. Sometimes I thought maybe I should stop fighting. But at the front, you can't do anything. So we fought until the end.
1: Behind closed doors, even the architects of the war had doubts.
6: Lyndon Johnson taped most of his phone

0: conversations, and there's quite a lot of them with Secretary of Defense Robert McNamara, and they keep talking about the necessity to escalate. But what you get from these tapes too, they aren't convinced and their heart is not really in it. On the other hand, they think the worst thing that can happen is to lose another war in Asia. So in the Cold War context, Vietnam might be the domino that might tip everything over. So you just cannot lose Vietnam.
1: In war, there can come a moment when a soldier stops feeling, not by choice, but by necessity. A wall goes up, and for many, it never comes down.
2: And soon you learn you didn't want to get too close, because some of them might not come back. You get too close, and pretty soon it happens again. You lose some buddies. Then finally, you just put up this wall, and that wall gets thicker and thicker every time. That's probably what hurt most of my marriage, because the wife would turn over and say, "I love you," just to see if I would say it. And I'd look at her and say, "Yeah, I love you too." No feelings, I would just say it.
3: Everything was a security risk. Everything was a safety problem. Sitting, having to face a door so that no one can sneak up on you.
4: I lost at least six friends at the front. Among them, my best classmate, Vu Chi Tan. No, I built no wall. Because I know what I fought for, what we sacrificed our youth and even our lives for. And so, I build no wall.
5: Und so baue ich keine Mauer.
6: Ich habe keine
7: I have no wall in my head. I only have an aversion to communism. That's all.
6: Und das ist alle.
1: As the Vietnam War continued, Americans at home turned against it. President Nixon had promised peace when he ran for president in 1968. Instead, he expanded the war into Cambodia and Laos. On November 15, 1969, an estimated 500,000 people marched on Washington, demanding an end to the war. About 6 months later, four students at Kent State University were shot and killed by the National Guard during a protest. In 1973, the American government signed a peace agreement with North Vietnam. The last Americans left in 1975. South Vietnam fell to communist rule. Vietnam veterans did not come back as heroes. It didn't matter that many of them fought because they had to, not because they chose to.
0: World War II was a war that was won, where the country was fully behind them, where the soldiers, when they returned victoriously, were celebrated. This did not happen in the Vietnam War. So many of them returned individually. They didn't come back in groups. And they also faced a government that did not take enough care of them.
1: The Vietnamese came home to ruins. After years of bombing and fighting, farmland was cratered and contaminated. Countless villages had been destroyed, and millions of people were displaced with no homes to return to.
4: When I came home from the front, I saw Hanoi heavily bombed. Destroyed houses everywhere. The main railway station was blown away. Cham Tien Street and Bac Mai Hospital were in ruins, and many people were killed.
1: When Saigon fell on April 30th, 1975, Huang Thi My Lam was finishing her studies at medical school.
6: Direkt an dem Tag war Saigon versank in Chaos.
7: On that day, Saigon sank into chaos. The former communist infiltrators, who had worked in secret before, now appeared. They carried weapons and red armbands.

0: Waffen und rote Armbinden.
1: And they were ready to shoot at any time. At the top of my street lay a corpse.
0: Anfang meiner Gassen lag eine Leiche.
1: It was still there in the evening.
0: Abend noch da. Und
1: this situation was so terrible.
0: So schrecklich.
2: Under the new communist regime, she was forced to undergo political re-education before she was allowed to practice. After 4 years, she made a decision.
1: We didn't have the money to get the whole family out. Besides, my father was already 72 years old at that time, and my mother was physically too weak for such a journey. My younger sister had 2 children at the time, 2 and 3 years old, and she couldn't risk her children's lives.
2: On April 17, 1979, she boarded a boat together with nearly 300 people. The boat was 18 meters long and 3 meters wide.
1: There was barely anything to eat or drink on the boat, because on the second day we encountered Thai pirates. They were all fishermen. Young fishermen, each one had a knife in their hand of all kinds, big, long. And they came up to every passenger on the boat, the refugees, and they demanded gold or jewelry. And they tipped all the water cans onto the floor to find anything hidden at the bottom.
2: Huang Timilam made it to Malaysia, and then a UN boat took her to a refugee camp on Pulau Bidung, where she spent about a year. A German humanitarian aid program offered her resettlement, and after completing 8 months of medical work on the island, she moved to West Berlin in 1981. She learned German, got married, and had 2 children. Her degree was recognized, and she was able to work as a doctor at a hospital for 30 years. Nguyen Quang Vinh didn't flee Vietnam. He came to West Germany in 1988 on a scholarship to do research work on malaria. He became a professor and wrote a book about the Battle of Quang Chi.
3: Das ist eine spirituelle.
4: It's a spiritual debt to my fallen comrades. I describe who they were, how they lived at the front, how they fought, and how they died.
2: Both American veterans describe the same timeline. Roughly 25 years of silence before they could begin to speak about their experiences. Neither knew there was a name for what they had, PTSD, or post-traumatic stress disorder. It wasn't formally recognized until 1980.
5: We had a jet one time shoot a runway while I was working on an airplane. And it was just like a jet that came through in Vietnam, dropped a bomb real close to us. And when I heard that, I couldn't move. My heart was pounding. I had to sit down at least 30 or 40 minutes till I could even get my composure and continue on as I was doing.
6: I didn't have anything wrong with me that a couple of tall Budweisers wouldn't fix. It was very irritable, inability to concentrate, feeling like I had a foreshortened future, like I was living on borrowed time. Wondered if I'd make 30. From 1970, to like 2000, I was living kind of a life of not even acknowledging my veteranhood.
2: Jerry went on to earn a master's degree in clinical psychology. He now counsels veterans from Iraq and Afghanistan. They're a different generation, but some wounds are familiar.
6: There's difficulty not only with fear of dying, but having concerns about what they were becoming. Have I crossed the line? Have I crossed the moral boundary? You know, am I damaged now because of how I treated people? And I've had veterans talk to me about that and have them feel, feel bad about what they've said to people, how they've pushed people around, how they've dominated them.

0: I didn't know I needed help. Not till about 25 years later. And I said, something's wrong. I needed to talk to somebody. And there was a group that started up called Point Man. When I used to go in the evenings, and I wouldn't talk to anybody. I was just quiet. So one guy goes, "Hi, I'm Larry Pratt. I was in the 101st Airborne," and it clicked. I go, "You were in the 101?" He goes, "Yeah." I go, "He says, so was I." And we got to talking, and this load just came off my shoulders. I could not believe it.
1: For Vietnamese veterans, there was no diagnosis, no treatment, no support.
2: To be honest, I don't know, because I've never had a test done. But I believe I have something, because for some time, I always had nightmares at night, waking up drenched in sweat, unable to go back to sleep.
1: When the war was over, millions had died. Did the world learn from it?
2: Humanity
3: never learns. I thought that after the Vietnam War, there would be no more war. Later we saw in Kosovo, the Yugoslav wars, again and then again somewhere in Iraq, in Libya, and now in Ukraine with Russia. War again and again, even though war only brings death and only destruction and misery for people.
4: The decision to invade Iraq and free Iraq, I think in that war the United States made similar mistakes as in Vietnam. And Iraq was in similar ways a asymmetrical war that you could not win.
0: There's nothing worse than watching the life go out of your buddy. Laying there and you're saying, "Don't die on me, damn it," and he's gone. And seeing the rest of them cut to pieces. It's like yesterday. It's literally like yesterday. So that is between me and the guys I was with. And one day I'll see him again.
1: When the war ended, as many as 2 million civilians across Vietnam had been killed. Military losses were also grim. Over 1 million North Vietnamese and Viet Cong fighters, roughly 250,000 South Vietnamese troops, and nearly 60,000 Americans never returned home. Tens of thousands more were killed in Laos and Cambodia. War doesn't just impact the people who fight it. It reaches into their families, their cultures, their bodies. Grief, trauma, loss, they mark individuals for life and affect generations to come. But what these four people have also shown us is something else, that despite the grief and the loss, they have found ways to heal with resilience. They also show us that war never truly ends on a battlefield. They carry it with them throughout their lives.

0: His jute sack installations made Ibrahim Mahama a star. The artist from Ghana gives a new life to everyday finds.
1: All the materials that I collect are normally things that you wouldn't look at twice, but it's the role of the artist to reawaken the senses within these materials.
0: Now in the global spotlight at the Venice Biennale.
2: Afrimax. In 30 minutes. Places you will love. Vibes you will feel. People you'll never forget. Discover Lifestyle Europe. With stories that bring you the extraordinary. Style, food, culture. Always in motion. Euromax. In 90 minutes.

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Donald Trump calls Canada foolish for thinking they can win a trade war with him. The U.S. president hits back at retaliatory tariffs imposed by Canada, saying a trade war with the United States will have a devastating impact on its northern neighbor. And Volodymyr Zelensky rejects calls for wartime elections. The Ukrainian president says holding elections while at war with Russia would destroy the country. I'm Michael Oku in Berlin, and this is DW News.

0: U.S. President Donald Trump has hit back at Canada's retaliatory tariffs on U.S. products, saying they were foolish to think they could win a trade war with him. Trump also posted on his social media platform that Canada was trying to get the benefits of being a state without being one. On Saturday, Canadian Prime Minister Mark Carney told reporters that the U.S. and Canada were engaged in a trade war, saying you are at war when you get attacked. Carney has repeatedly vowed to match U.S. tariffs dollar for dollar. I spoke earlier to Wendy Cutler, a former diplomat and negotiator in the office of the U.S. Trade Representative. I asked her how strong Washington's position is, given how interconnected the two economies are.
1: Look, I think Washington can withstand a limited trade war with Canada. The impact of these tariff hikes and back and forth and escalation is going to take a much more serious toll on Canada's economy, where 70% of their exports go to the U.S.
0: So is the U.S. president correct when he says that Mark Carney is being foolish?
1: Look, he can say whatever he wants. I think Carney feels like he's standing up for Canadian national interest.

0: and that in his view, the negotiation ended up in a situation where he could not sign on to U.S. demands. I also don't think all of this is over yet. One thing I've learned in trade negotiations through the years is nothing's over until it's over. Mm. And Canada's retaliatory tariffs against the U.S. take place September 8th. That's 2 weeks away. It seems like it's around the corner, but in the trade world, 2 weeks does provide a window for cooler heads to prevail and hopefully for the two sides to find an off-ramp, but it's going to be difficult.
1: So big picture here, I have your first initial take, but I wonder whether there's some nuance. As far as the leverage in this dispute, who has it? The United States because of its market size, or Canada because of its role in supplying energy and critical minerals?
0: Mm-hmm. Look, right now, I think the U.S. clearly has more leverage. But that said, will Canada use certain exports as tools against the United States as choke points like China did with respect to critical minerals? Mm. If Canada goes down that route, I think things are just going to get a lot worse before they get better.
1: Okay, so the U.S. has the leverage. Is this a trade war that the U.S. can win realistically without causing significant pain for American consumers and businesses?
0: I think that pressure from consumers and businesses in the United States will mount as long as these tariffs go into place and are escalated. So I think over time, a resolution will be found because it's a lose-lose situation.
1: How damaging could Canada's retaliatory tariffs be, especially if they target politically important U.S. industries and states?
0: Look, targeted tariff retaliation does work in the United States. We are a democracy. I'm sure Canada is looking at our electoral map very carefully, trying to pick out those states and products that are going to hurt the White House the most, particularly in the lead up to the midterm elections. So even though the size and the magnitude of the tariffs may not be that large with respect to the U.S. economy, targeted retaliation could have some real immediate and harmful impacts. Hmm.
1: I know you don't have a crystal ball. You did say that it's unlikely that this thing ends where it is now, that or at least there's more runway before this actually gets executed. What is the most likely scenario, that the 50% goes down to 40 or 30, or that the tariff goes away altogether on both sides?
0: And that's a great question, because there are like different ways that you can proceed. And let's just say the U.S. and Canada decide that they want to kind of lower the pressure. It doesn't mean they have to go back to where they were a week ago. It could be that they start with, reducing these tariffs by 50%, going back to the table, and then seeing if they can reach a deal which will allow for all the tariffs then to go away. So there are options. And again, I think this is a lose-lose proposition for both economies, for businesses and workers on both sides of the borders. So I would hope that we can find a way to get back to the table with Canada. But it's going to be difficult because both sides have become very public and are kind of laying out their positions and becoming very ingrained. And I think that's going to introduce some difficulties, and it's going to take some really some good diplomacy to figure out how to get both sides together.
1: I know you're not a psychologist, but to what extent does the temperament of both of these leaders play into the way that this negotiation, if you will, or this discourse is being manifest?
0: Unfortunately, I think it has already played into the deteriorating relationship between the United States and Canada, and I think is going to complicate efforts to find a landing zone. Our president is not happy with Prime Minister Carney, and you can hear Prime Minister Carney's frustration and disdain for President Trump in his comments, albeit he's being pretty level in his comments. But this is going to introduce, I think, an element that's going to make it, that's going to make a solution trickier. I'm hoping that we can find folks on both sides

0: in Ottawa and in Washington that have the trust of the leaders that can find an off-ramp.
1: I suspect we could chat all evening, but we're going to have to end it there. Many thanks to you, Wendy Cutler, Senior Vice President at the Asia Society Policy Institute. Really appreciate it. Ukraine's President Volodymyr Zelensky has flatly rejected calls from former Defense Minister Mykhailo Fedorov to hold wartime elections. Zelensky, who is currently meeting with leaders of Nordic and Baltic nations in Kyiv, compared holding elections during a war with Russia to a tsunami that could split Ukraine apart. Legally, elections are suspended in Ukraine due to martial law that was declared within the first hours of Russia's full-scale invasion in 2022. I'd like to welcome Harry Nedelcu, partner and senior director geopolitics at Rasmussen Global in Brussels. Harry, the Ukrainian president says wartime elections as called for by the ex-defense minister Fedorov could, quote, split Ukraine. Would you agree with that?
2: Well, it would be coming at a very difficult time for Ukraine. Now, we have to remember that the conversation around elections has been one that's come and gone throughout the war. And generally, the consensus is that, you know, throughout, at least while the fighting is still happening, elections would be nearly impossible to carry out for a number of reasons. A lot of Ukrainians living abroad, millions of them, in fact, millions under Russian occupation, and then about a million under the military. So all these people have to be somehow brought into the electoral process. Impossible to do under current circumstances. But even more so now, actually, because we have to remember, now we are going through a sequence in the war where air attacks are inflicting more and more damage and casualties, including civilian casualties. So quite difficult to hold elections at this time, even more so than perhaps a year or 2 years ago.
1: What do you make of the timing of Zelensky's statement? Why now?
2: Well, it's a response to the calls by former defense minister Fedorov, or at least the allusion for early elections, and therefore, you know, it's you know, coming to say that no, this is not an appropriate time for this.
1: So let's talk about Zelensky's position, his potential staying power. It appears he's under a lot of pressure. Of course, you could argue that he's been under extraordinary pressure for more than 4 years now. But does the fact that this is even a topic of conversation suggest he's particularly vulnerable?
2: In fact, it's the other way around. Hmm. We have to remember the context in which the former defense minister called for early elections and the response from society. Right after his dismissal, there was quite a bit of you know, public support, if you will, protests, probably the first protests of a larger magnitude since the ones in 2025. After Fedorov called for elections, in fact, those protests, they stopped. So ironically, actually, the call by the former defense minister for elections is closing this conversation, at least for now, and actually putting Zelensky in a stronger position now than before.
1: And what about Fedorov? Let's talk about him for a moment. The former Ukrainian defense minister does have significant support, I understand, especially among younger Ukrainians. Now he's calling for elections while also talking about corruption in the country. Is he positioning himself as a reformer above the fray, or does this risk looking like he's trying to settle the score after his firing?
2: Difficult to say, but the fact is Fedorov has been positioning himself as a reformer. He was seen as a reformer when he was a defense minister. I think, however, Fedorov may have made a small mistake. A miscalculation, if you will. He miscalculated the protests that came about right after his dismissal, which were protests, you know, legitimate protests in favor of transparency, anti-corruption, and so on. But he mistook those as protests in favor of him, his person, as such. And I think that was a mistake because actually, what has happened is right after the call for

0: elections, which protesters might agree with. The protests have dwindled and, in fact, even stopped. So in this sense, I think he may have miscalculated.
1: Ukraine has built some momentum in the war, attacking deep inside Russia, but Russia has been mounting sustained attacks as Kyiv struggles with defense shortages. There's a possibility the Kremlin could mobilize even more men after the parliamentary elections in September. How potentially dangerous is this debate in Ukraine at this critical moment? Or is it, as you were suggesting, essentially a non-starter, the whole issue of having elections?
0: Well, if the Kremlin were to mobilize even more soldiers, that would put even more pressure on the front lines, and therefore that would even decrease the chances of elections. However, I would say that right now, the, let's say, greatest risk to Ukraine is not so much on the front lines, where more or less, you know, the situation is pretty much stable in that sense. Sometimes Ukrainians get some territory back. Sometimes the Russians might take small territories here and there. But in general, it's pretty much stable. However, the largest risk is to Ukraine's cities, Russian air attacks, and the fact that Ukraine doesn't have the missiles that it needs in order to the interceptors it needs in order to counterattack that. So that is actually the biggest, I would say, challenge right now for Ukrainians, and also extremely difficult, again, when we talk about these this question of elections, to have elections under a situation like that.
1: Only about half a minute or so, but realistically, could Ukraine hold credible elections before the war ends, or is this more about shaping the political battlefield for whenever that moment comes?
0: Very difficult, again, to see how elections can be held in this situation unless Ukraine gets some type of respite, some type of ceasefire, which would have to be probably enforced by international community, so that it can organize properly and hold these elections. I don't think that in the current situation, more so in the current situation where you have increasing air attacks on Ukrainian cities, where early elections could be held.
1: Got it. That is Harry Nedelko from Rasmussen Global. Really appreciate your time and particularly your perspective.
0: Thank you.
1: You're watching DW News from Berlin. Don't forget you can get all the latest news and information around the clock on our website. That's dw.com. Thanks for joining us. I'll be back with more news in 45 minutes.

0: first comedy club in Palestine wants to unite people, overcoming the borders they face every day with laughter.
1: We share the same issues.
0: Their journey takes them all the way to London. And then comes the horrific Hamas attack.
2: We feel very complicated, but we must go and make a comedy show.
0: Humor during a state of emergency. Palestine Comedy Club starts September 4th on DW.

0: They've been tortured, injured, and killed. That's what animal welfare activists suspect has been happening to dogs here in this shelter.
1: How much did you make? How much are you paid to care for each dog?
0: The activists have notified the police.
1: This dog has been injured. It has a big hole in its ear. We suspect dogs have been killed here as well.
0: A lot of money is involved. We'll get to that later. We accompany animal rights activists as they fight to stop the mass killing of dogs in Romania. Some final details before they leave. Animal welfare activist Tudor Ionescu and veterinarian Emma Stratulat have received reports that dogs are being systematically killed at an animal shelter near Bucharest. The shelter has long been under suspicion. Earlier this year, heavily armed police officers conducted a large-scale raid on the premises. A great deal of evidence was seized and prosecutors are investigating. And yet, the activists have been told the dogs are still being killed illegally on a massive scale at the shelter. Today, they plan to follow up on these leads. Since the shelter operator has known the two of them for some time, their friend Claudia will pretend to be interested in adopting a dog and use the opportunity to look around the premises. Claudia is already on her way in another car. For years, Tudor has been watching how this shelter operator treats dogs.
1: A few years ago, Emilia Herescu wrote a memorandum to Parliament stating that stray animals are a plague on society and must be culled.
2: Barbaric, illegal practices to profit as much as possible from public funds.
0: Romania has one of the highest number of stray dogs in the EU, an estimated 500,000, mostly in rural areas. Many dog owners add to the problem by letting their unneutered dogs roam freely. Yet the problem could have been solved long ago through widespread spaying and neutering, as is common elsewhere. Claudia calls. She's inside, but there's no sign of any dead dogs. The clock is ticking. She can't stay at the shelter for long, as her cover might be blown. Finally, she adopts a dog and leaves. The dog's condition is shocking.
3: Oh, you're so thin.
1: Would a veterinarian let that happen?
3: She has a skin condition all over her body, probably mange.
0: By law, dogs must be healthy when placed for adoption. This dog's condition is a red flag. The animal welfare activists confront the shelter operator.
1: How much did you make? How much are you paid to care for each dog?
3: I don't know who you are.
1: But you did come out here to see us.
3: Then I'm leaving.
0: But the shelter operator has known them both for years. Tudor calls the police. There is new evidence that dog remains have been hidden on the property. The police arrive a few minutes later.
1: We've adopted a dog, there in the car, that's been injured. It has a big hole in its ear, and we suspect the bodies of dogs that have been killed are here as well.
0: The police search the grounds. Minutes stretch into hours. We have to wait outside. Suddenly, another car pulls up. It is from the veterinary office, the regulatory agency for dog shelters. The police called them. Apparently, they found what they were looking for. More hours pass. But how big is this issue?
1: According to estimates, over 1 million dogs have been killed since 2001, costing roughly $873 million in public funds. That's almost $1 billion.
0: So, how is it possible that they're making this much money killing massive amounts of stray dogs? Local authorities are legally required to round up stray dogs, and so they often contract private animal shelters. Depending on the contract, operators receive between 200 and 400 euros per dog taken in for housing, care, and spaying or neutering. Many shelters work for several municipalities at once, but some operators barely care for or rehouse the dogs. Instead, they are neglected or killed illegally, which is much cheaper and quickly frees up space for new, lucrative contracts. Back at the animal shelter, the veterinary inspector has finally emerged.
1: There are dead dogs. We're going to do an inventory. We'll hardly be able to take them all. The grounds have been sealed until tomorrow, then we'll decide exactly what to pick up.
0: We've been told that the corpses will be examined to see if they were killed or died of natural causes. The most

0: gruesome case was uncovered by animal rights activists and private investigators in February 2026 at the animal shelter in Suraya. It was the same pattern: government contracts, large sums of money, and an estimated 15,000 dead dogs. A hidden camera captured this horrific footage. The images spread across the country. Thousands took to the streets to demand justice for animals. Animal rights champion Emma Stratulat was on hand too.
1: For years, I've been saying that one day I'd show you what goes on behind these walls and fences.
0: Tudor is involved in most of the animal welfare campaigns. Today, he wants to show us the scope of his daily work. We meet him and his dog Buzelia at a cafe in Bucharest.
2: I can't possibly open all the messages I receive on Facebook, Instagram, and TikTok. 99 messages, 349 requests.
0: Almost every message tells the same story: an injured dog, a suspicion of wrongdoing, a plea for help. Tudor documents the cases, calls the police, and advises politicians. For 4 years, he was a Bucharest city councillor when he worked to end the killing of stray dogs in the capital. Activists document how many stray dogs have been captured, how many contracts have been signed with local governments, and how many dogs have been killed. The data comes exclusively from government agencies. The animal shelter that Tudor and Emma visited has apparently received 2.6 million euros in public funds since 2018. Its mortality rate is 84%. Catalina Mocanu from the Romanian police confirmed that several criminal cases are pending against the operator.
1: For the unlawful and intentional killing of animals, abuse of office, and falsification of documents.
0: The shelter operator declined our request for an interview. When we called her, she said we were liars, like all the media. While the investigation was ongoing, we had been waiting for the report on the found dog carcasses from the veterinary office. And finally, the answer came. All had officially died of natural causes. Even the dog Claudia adopted had been clinically healthy. The activists took the dog to an independent clinic where it was diagnosed with canine coronavirus, a parasitic infection, and giardiasis. It had to be quarantined immediately. We contacted the Romanian Veterinary Chamber, the agency that oversees veterinary practices. Its president, Dr. Viorel Andronie, told us that the law differs between public and private shelters.
3: Current law does not permit the euthanization of stray dogs at private dog shelters.
0: Romanian law does specify prison terms of up to 7 years for animal cruelty. So why are so many dogs still being killed? Tudor meets with Andrei Baciu, an MP with the Liberal Party. He has drafted a bill that aims to completely ban the killing of healthy dogs.
2: There are government agencies that have been turning a blind eye for years. All we would have to do is enforce the law. But where there are vested interests, blackmail, and invisible forces at play, such things happen.
0: But there is another way to handle the issue. Here, at the Public Adoption Center in Ilfov County near Bucharest, Hilda Tudora, another of Tudor's allies, looks after stray dogs.
1: These are the dogs that take more time and patience. They aren't aggressive dogs, but humans have traumatized them.
0: Many come from private dog shelters. Hilde tries to find them new homes.
1: Every municipality in this country could do what we're doing here, but it isn't happening. And for a very simple reason: the political will isn't there.

0: Hilda's efforts have also given Kara a second chance. The dog was found badly injured. Now she has a family.
1: Someone stabbed her in the head with a pitchfork. Right here where the scar is. And two places on her belly. Animal welfare took her in. And I really wanted to show her that not all people are bad.
0: The alleged abuser has not yet been sentenced, nor have the operators of the dog shelters we reported on. Tudor sees a long line of responsibility.
2: O direcție sanitar veterinar

0: that you wouldn't look at twice, but it's the role of the artist to reawaken the senses within these materials.
1: Now in the global spotlight at the Venice Biennale.
2: Afrimax. Next. Places you will love. Vibes you will feel. People you'll never forget. Discover Lifestyle Europe. With stories that bring you the extraordinary. Style, food, culture. Always in motion. Euromax. In 60 minutes.
3: Российская агрессия, ситуация в Украине. Мы будем в прямом эфире.

Some places tell their stories through monuments. Others tell it through what people make, do, and create. Here in Lagos, the story is written in intricate patterns, and few fabrics capture it better than the Adire. But before we learn more about it, here's what's coming up on today's show. We head to Ghana to explore how viral dance videos are creating real career opportunities. Meet the king of South African catwalk, Jimmy Ogunlaja, and some of the young models he's coaching to rock the runway. Then, in Lusaka, a simple walk is helping young photographers see life more clearly through the lens. I'm Bibi Ray, and you are watching AfriMax.

0: From discarded cocoa sacks to international galleries, Ibrahim Mahama is proving that art can do more than decorate a space. It can challenge the way we see the world.
1: Ghanaian-born Ibrahim Mahama is one of the world's most influential artists. He is changing the way we think about art. He works globally, like at the Venice Biennale, where a gallery is exhibiting his new works. His pieces highlight social ills and global injustice, earning him international fame.
2: For me, it's rather an opportunity to see that the work that we do, it means something to the world and to the communities, that we come from. Because for us, the idea of making art has always been about the question of the gifts. What does art mean? And what are the associated responsibilities that come along with it? So when you're an artist, it's not just about making beautiful objects, but it's about the criticality that you also bring to the world.
1: Ibrahim Mahama grew up in northern Ghana, far from the hype of the international art scene. He studied art in Kumasi and now has a studio in Tamale, consisting of several huge halls, which double as workshops and exhibition spaces.
2: When I started making art from secondary school, a lot of people at the time, they didn't quite understand the significance of it because you don't know whether they will be able to earn a living out of it one day. But for me, the question was never really about earning a living. It was about doing it and doing it right, and then truly asking the meaningful questions that are required within the practice itself.
1: Mahama's work is far from glamorous. His international breakthrough came with artworks comprising whole buildings draped with old jute sacks. The theatre in Ghana's capital city of Accra. The Watchtower, the 2017 Castle Documenta. And this room at the 2015 Venice Biennale. The jute sacks were a statement. They symbolise the history of Ghana's cocoa trade. The cocoa beans leave the country and only the sack remains.
2: I'm really interested in what happens to the bag once it is no longer being used for cocoa. The market women will use it to bag rice, maize, millet. At that point, it has really absorbed what all the politics and the history of the world within it, in terms of like this kind of interglobal trade dialogues and all that. And also the inequalities that are absorbed within it in terms of like labor extraction and all kinds of other things.
1: These used objects all have a history, telling stories of trade, labor, and power. Their history continues to resonate. He even turns scrapped trains into art, like here at a Vienna exhibition in 2025.
2: All the materials that I collect are normally things that you wouldn't

0: you wouldn't look at twice. Yeah, when you see them, you think that, oh, these are old, they are discarded, they are dead. But it's the role of the artist in order to be able to have a vision and courage, in order to be able to what? Excavate and reawaken the senses within these materials.
1: Several hundred people work at Ibrahim Mahama's Red Clay Studio. They collect objects and process them into materials for artworks. Mahama could just as easily have a studio in an art capital like London or Paris, but he has deliberately chosen instead to invest in local infrastructure.
0: The idea that we are producing it here, even repatriating that capital here, means that it's also what keeping a history of craftsmanship what alive. We are paying people. So aside the, sometimes the work of art is not just necessarily the object that is produced, but it's also what the contribution, the capital that comes into the art also makes to the local community. And for me, that is very important.
1: Ibrahim Mahama's focus lately is on these terracotta vessels, once used to store water or food. He exhibited them at the Biennale in São Paulo, Brazil in 2023. And they also feature in his current exhibition in Venice. Glassblowers from Murano reproduce them based on Ibrahim's designs.
0: A lot of these terracotta forms are no longer produced on the scale that they are being that they were used to be produced, because a lot of the women who produce this, their children are no longer interested in learning the skill. So if you take this, for instance, you realize that there are all these multi-layers within it. So on the side, you can see like all the different histories of repair and all that. And as an artist, I'm very much interested in what the craftsmanship is, not just about the making of the object, but it's also about the preservation of the object.
1: In the international art world, Ibrahim Mahama was placed at number one of the 100 most influential artists. The list is published annually by the British Art Review magazine.
2: It's not just because his art is so great. I think it's because in some ways he is emblematic of how the role of the artist is being redefined in today's culture. So he does make art, and that does have a message which is to do with restitution and justice, but he also carries that through in terms of his own actions outside the artwork.
1: Besides the Red Clay Studio, Ibrahim Mahama also founded the Savannah Center for Contemporary Art in Tamale, an exhibition and workshop space.
3: I'm from the very traditional art, the drawing, the painting in school, but now I realize that art is beyond just the drawing and painting. So finding myself in the studio or the premises of an artist like Ibrahim is actually very inspiring.
0: Culture is what drives the engine of the world in terms of the soul of the world itself. So whatever be the case, we need to be able to invest more in it so that at least it can somehow give birth to a generation in the future that can somehow think about different ways of resolving the politics within the world.
1: Can art change the world? Ibrahim Mahama is convinced it can.
4: Adire is a traditional indigo dyed textile originating from the Yoruba people of southwestern Nigeria. Behind every Adire pattern is history, patience, and craftsmanship. In this room, I'll be meeting with one of the makers keeping this timeless Nigerian art alive, Dr. Aisha Lawal. What pattern or stories would you say are woven into your own design?
5: The idea behind infusing Adire into furniture. Mm-hmm. So we're making sure that Adire is not just worn and forgotten. So each pattern that whoever our customers, our clients resonate with, we use that in producing our furniture.
4: I can't wait to have a look around.
5: Let's go. And we actually named this collection Adire Reimagined.
4: Oh, wow. Looking around this space, I can see how actually being incorporated into everyday life. How does that happen?
5: So we created this from scratch. We got Adire fabric with our timeless and rich wood as well. Uh-huh. And we infused that together with resin and created this stunning piece.
4: I can take note of these, I guess, wall ornaments that you can collectively...
5: Yes, they're wall art pieces. And it can be made in any size.
4: Wow, and this chair has to be the star of the show. Comfortable and cute as well. I love that so much. Skills open doors, but first, people need to see them. In Ghana, Dancer Lisa is turning viral moments into real opportunities. building a career, one move at a time.
6: Millions of views, thousands of comments, but what it takes to get there is rarely seen.
5: You know, the mind is very, very broad. If you think you lose, you lose. So I entered this dance thing with a whole mindset of winning. So, and it has been great. I've never lost any single thing. I don't think I'm losing in this journey.
6: But behind the viral moment is a question many young Africans are still trying to answer. But not everyone saw it that way.
7: As a parent and a mom of Lisa, I am not really worried about her not succeeding in dancing. Because there are other things. If this one should fail, the other will not fail. Those who used to dance used to dress in such a way that they exposed almost all their bodies. So parents were not giving their kids the chance for them to dance.
6: But Lisa is part of a new generation changing that perception.
7: The way Lisa dances and her dressing, parents now motivate their kids to go into dancing.
6: Lisa Kwama is a professional dancer and choreographer, and she is the first Ghanaian female dancer to be verified on TikTok. For her, dance is freedom.
5: Through dance, I've been able to do amazing things with Nike, with Adidas, with Beyonce, with international dance artists. Dance has taken me to places I have never imagined.
6: Behind the videos is a community of dancers training, competing, and pushing each other forward. Lisa is part of Dance with Purpose Academy, who in Ghana mix traditional African movements with modern sounds like Afrobeat.
5: Being a part of DWP Academy, I'll say, is the foundation of who I am today. It gave me a culture, how to speak, how to talk, how to dress, how to present myself in public, and even how I post my dance videos. It's basically where I learned how to dance. Aside dance being a talent, it framed the dance to make it sellable.
6: As dance in Ghana grows, the industry is still catching up.
5: We don't even have dance studios in Ghana. We use gyms. Dance is big everywhere else, but not in Africa. And if Ghana can see the vision and translate it into something big, other African countries will follow. I mean, we are the gateway of Africa, so yeah.
8: Thank you.
6: Lisa's journey is no longer just about herself. She is now mentoring Abigail, a hearing impaired dancer, discovering her voice through movement.
9: Lisa, anytime I dance, I feel so happy, especially when I became a winner of a kids competition program. People became happy for me. Lisa was also happy for me. That's why I choose to continue dancing. Anytime I dance with Lisa, I feel happy, and when in need, Lisa attends to me. She also buys me food, sneakers, and other things. That's why I am excited to dance with Lisa. I really love Lisa so, so much.
6: Lisa is currently working on a documentary that captures her journey through dance, a way of showing others that this path, though uncertain, is possible.
5: I feel like I'm a mentor to most people. And one question that they keep asking me is, how did I do it? And I feel like doing the documentary will just make it better for everyone to understand and also push forward to achieve their goals. So in this documentary, it's going to expose the struggles, it's going to expose the good times, it's going to expose the journey, basically. Because what I've gone through, I'm sure everybody has gone through it, but why is it that I am the one succeeding?
6: Lisa didn't just follow a path, she's helping create one.
4: Adire starts long before it reaches the runway. It starts with patience and a process that has been refined over generations. Let's chat to a few creatives who see new possibilities in this traditional textile. Meeting me right now is Dr. Odum Orimolade, who is the curator of this event. Lagos fashion is running the internet right now, okay? How is Adire leading that charge?
10: You know, the beautiful thing about Adire is that it is age old, in that Adire in itself is synonymous with other cultures that are outside of Nigeria and Africa in itself.
4: Bernard, how are you feeling being here today?
11: I feel great, very honored to share this space with a lot of other creatives and designers.
4: So what stories or traditions are woven into the designs that you have come up with?
11: There's something called Insibidi symbol in the Igbo culture where I come from. Each of these symbols represent different things. power, excellence.

0: Yeah.
1: For everyone that's out there watching that have never owned a piece of Adire, tell us why it's important to own one. Like, that is who we are. It represents our culture. It represents... So, for instance, I have these tops that have the cowries, which is, I mean, significant to Africa, significant to the Yorubas. So why would you not want something that is indigenous to Nigerians, to Africa?
2: Next up, we find out how catwalk coach Jimmy Ogunlaja gives young models the confidence and skills they need to make it in one of Cape Town's most competitive industries.
3: Cape Town's fashion and commercial season is wild. Castings, catwalks, and late nights. If you're 17 to 34 and want in, you need more than a look. You need a walk.
4: Land with full confidence, like, boom. When you get here, I don't want you to stop. I want you to keep moving.
3: Meet the king of catwalks, Jimmy Ogunlaja. Jimmy started modeling in Nigeria 20 years ago, then moved south. Now he's showing the next generation how to own the runway.
5: Have you first.
4: In modeling, in catwalk especially, confidence is key because confidence is what actually sells the clothes. So you got to develop a character. You got to be Wonder Woman. You got to be something. You do not break character till you walk out of the runway.
6: I used to do modeling as a child, then again in early adulthood. So I've come to Jimmy's catwalk training course because I need some refreshment so I can gain confidence again, as well as just see what's new in the industry so I'm clued up.
7: I've always wanted to be a model. This lady, she was doing a photo shoot at Kemps Bay Beach. She comes and she's like, I would like someone like you. You're very tall, dark. That's what we're looking for. So she was very, very interested in me. I imagine myself as like this strong goddess and I can do anything and I'm here and I'm rocking and in my head I'm like, boom, boom, boom. But I like needed a portfolio and stuff. That's why I came also to Jimmy. It does help a lot because like there's a lot of things that are going through your mind.
3: Behind the glossy reels, the grind is real. Competition is fierce and confidence can collapse at the first casting. That's why Jimmy's drills aren't just steps, they're survival skills.
4: As a model, it's not going to be, you know, all glam and glitz all the time. It's seasonal. And then is the money you made from this 3 months able to sustain you for the rest of the year? What I want for young models in Africa now is to have enough money in their pockets all the time.
3: In 2013, he founded the Jimmy Stero Catwalk Academy in Cape Town to coach new faces and sharpen pros. Jimmy also trains models and heads up video production for SA Menswear Fashion Week and creates content for Spice TV, Africa's dedicated fashion channel on DStv. So he's plugged into what the industry wants.
4: I believe you have to also think outside the box of modeling because myself as an example, I do video production, I edit myself. Apart from just training the model, we stand as a production house. We provide work opportunity directly for our model. We're preparing for a fashion shoot. It's gonna be a campaign for a clothing house, which is Sartorial Clothes.
6: Modeling is about who you know. So I'm really hoping Jimmy can teach me how to network and just try to build my name in the industry off camera as well.
4: They want all of you, to shoot a campaign for them. So I'm preparing my models for it, getting them ready, making sure that they bring their A game. Everything with men is power. You know, you're in control, I'm in charge. Let's shoot, I think you're ready. Let's fire.
3: At the Academy, you'll do a Polaroid test shoot, learn castings, on-camera performance, social media hygiene, and yes, how to pose like you belong.
4: When you're bikini, you're almost, you know, this is you, this is who you are. This is when we need you to now bring the energy. You need to constantly communicate without saying a word that I'm comfortable, I'm confident, I can do this. If you're not comfortable with any position or any posture or that compromises you, please, please feel free, voice out.
7: Jimmy brings a lot with him. He doesn't only bring his big achievements, but he is a mentor to me. He literally teaches us about life lessons, how to fend for ourselves. Jimmy has taught us that if you're not comfortable with anything that anyone has to say to you, maybe they might be touching us in a wrong way. We can actually tell him to stop

0: And if they continue to do so, we can work out.
1: Runways used to favour narrow standards, but across Africa, there's momentum for more diverse bodies and identities. Working in both South Africa and Nigeria, two powerhouses with different vibes, Jimmy pushes representation wherever he is.
2: There's a growing demand for inclusivity now. Back in the days, you have to fit into a specific criteria. Sometimes it's even racial. And then Rihanna came with Fenty, and then this Victoria's Secret fashion show, we saw plus size models. We didn't just see a change, we saw happiness, we saw a revolution. There's no fashion week now that happens without inclusivity. It's a demand. You have to have plus size models, you have to have models of color, LGBTQ, they all have something to add to the game.
3: Inclusivity is very big and it's creating such a wave. Young men and women looking at someone on a billboard in a magazine that looks like them is very important.
2: I can tell you, I make more money now with inclusivity. If you're short and beautiful, you think you've got something to show, step forward. We'll tell you what is marketable or not. And we're marketing models who are comfortable in their skin.
1: It's time for the shoot they've been waiting for.
4: Can you shift just a little bit?
2: I'm improving the quality of modeling. I'm bringing more platforms for models to showcase their craft.
0: Everything, really, I am excited to do. I'm hoping that I get to travel, get noticed by, like, big clients. I know I'll be famous one day, through modeling especially, and I am ready.
1: If you're young, gorgeous, and hustling for a chance, start where you are. Learn the skills, build your portfolio, find mentors, practice daily, and support each other. The stage is bigger than you think.
5: A growing community of photographers is taking to the streets in Lusaka, Zambia. Cameras in hand and inspiration around every corner, showing that sometimes the best way to learn is simply by doing.
6: Nobody sent them here. No school assigned this, no institution funded it. They came because something was missing, and they came to find it with a camera.
7: I was looking for a challenge, something different to do. As a fine art photographer, I am usually in my own space, coming up with different ideas.
6: Across Africa, most young creatives never encounter photography in school. No mentors, no equipment, no permission. The first time they pick up a camera is here, on a street like this, surrounded by strangers who understand.
8: I was playing with lights and shadows, and I was just using a phone at the time. I didn't have a camera, but the results, it was so beautiful, so stark. The contrast was amazing. And I thought, you know what? I could actually keep doing this seriously and not just as a hobby.
6: Unpublished Africa has supported visual storytellers across 29 African countries. For some who have walked streets like these, an image made in the moment has gone on to an exhibition, a publication, a first recognition. It starts here. It starts like this.
9: So the first time that I realized that this could be more than a walk was the way people interacted and became friends, even after the photo walks, when people still they'll come together when we have another photo walk. And also when we had our portrait session, when we narrowed down the focus of what we're taking pictures of, that's when you see people get more enthusiastic and more focused and produce images that have more of a story to them, rather than just going out to just take pictures of just anything. So when we gave them a subject matter to focus on, their stories were more focused. When you look up photos of African countries, you don't see many of Zambia. And if you do, they're mostly of tourist sites and not really of the everyday person. So what we offer is, what Lusaka offers is just like stories that are untold and are yet to be told, and that's what we want to tell on this platform.
8: It feels like freedom. It feels like a language. Like I'm capturing and telling stories in a way that others can't see or would otherwise just not notice as they're just driving through, going to their next appointment. And each one of these places has so much history, so many stories, untold, unnoticed. And I love finding, seeing, noticing, and retelling these stories from my perspective, as well as a bit of the voice of where it comes from as well.
6: In the absence of institutions, community becomes the infrastructure. Not a class, not a curriculum, a group of people who decided what they see matters.
9: What we're trying to teach photographers on photo walks is how to interact with the subject matter around them, whether it's people, whether it's objects, whether it's the environment itself. We also want to teach responsible community-based photography, where you take care of the dignity of everybody who they come across during the photo walks, and even how to interact with other photographers and teaching community and forming relationships with other people who come on the walks.
8: Well, it's the sense of community with like-minded creatives, because not many people understand just the beauty and the excitement that comes with capturing life or lack of life or just any scene for that matter. Some people look at it like, oh yeah, it's a picture and that's it. But like this community that has been provided for us, we can all share the feeling. It's like you're in a football stadium and you're all sharing that excitement, that vibe, and it's just infectious and it's going from person to person and it's just growing exponentially, and I love that about it.
6: For many young visual storytellers across Africa, this is not a hobby. It is the beginning of a voice, a community, a way of seeing the world. And it begins exactly like this.
5: Behind every creative story is a lesson learned, a skill developed, and someone who's willing to share what they know. Never stop learning. Don't forget to hop on our socials for more. Until then, goodbye.

0: Places you will love. Vibes you will feel. People you'll never forget. Discover Lifestyle Europe. With stories that bring you the extraordinary. Style, food, culture. Always in motion. Euromax. In 30 minutes.
1: Clean travel through the city with electric cars? Unfortunately, not quite. They produce more particulate matter pollution than combustion engines. But what's the reason? And can we do anything about it? Our research takes us from the street to the lab and back again.
0: Rev. In 90 minutes.

0: 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But it's just one of many. Our content is too big
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12: 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But journalism is under threat from violence, censorship, financial pressure, and an aggressive surge in fake news.
15: Journalism gives us perspective. Understanding the world is something we do together, because together we see.

Donald Trump calls Canada foolish for thinking they can win a trade war with him. The U.S. president hits back at retaliatory tariffs imposed by Canada, saying a trade war with the United States will have a devastating impact on its northern neighbor. And Volodymyr Zelensky rejects calls for wartime elections. The Ukrainian president says holding elections while at war with Russia would destroy the country. I'm Michael Oku in Berlin, and this is DW News.

0: U.S. President Donald Trump has hit back at Canada's retaliatory tariffs on U.S. products, saying they were foolish to think they could win a trade war with him. Trump also posted on his social media platform that Canada was trying to get the benefits of being a state without being one. On Saturday, Canadian Prime Minister Mark Carney told reporters that the U.S. and Canada were engaged in a trade war, saying you are at war when you get attacked. Carney has repeatedly vowed to match U.S. tariffs dollar for dollar. I spoke earlier to Wendley Cutler, a former diplomat and negotiator in the office of the U.S. Trade Representative. I asked her how strong Washington's position is, given how interconnected the two economies are.
1: Look, I think Washington can withstand a limited trade war with Canada. The impact of these tariff hikes and back and forth and escalation is going to take a much more serious toll on Canada's economy, where 70% of their exports go to the U.S.
0: So is the U.S. president correct when he says that Mark Carney is being foolish?
1: Look, he can say whatever he wants. I think Carney feels like he's standing up for Canadian national interest, and that in his view, the negotiation ended up in a situation where he could not sign on to U.S. demands. I also don't think all of this is over yet. One thing I've learned in trade negotiations through the years is nothing's over until it's over. Mm. And Canada's retaliatory tariffs against the U.S. take place September 8th. That's 2 weeks away. It seems like it's around the corner, but in the trade world, 2 weeks does provide a window for cooler heads to prevail and hopefully for the two sides to find an off-ramp, but it's going to be difficult.
0: So big picture here, I have your first initial take, but I wonder whether there's some nuance. As far as the leverage in this dispute, who has it? The United States because of its market size, or Canada because of its role in supplying energy and critical minerals?
1: Mm-hmm. Look, right now, I think the U.S. clearly has more leverage. But that said, will Canada use certain exports as tools against the United States as choke points like China did with respect to critical minerals? Mm. If Canada goes down that route, I think things are just going to get a lot worse before they get better.
0: Okay, so the U.S. has the leverage. Is this a trade war that the U.S. can win realistically without causing significant pain for American consumers and businesses?
1: I think that pressure from consumers and businesses in the United States will mount.

0: as long as these tariffs go into place and are escalated. So I think over time, a resolution will be found because it's a lose-lose situation.
1: How damaging could Canada's retaliatory tariffs be, especially if they target politically important U.S. industries and states?
0: Look, targeted tariff retaliation does work in the United States. We are a democracy. I'm sure Canada is looking at our electoral map very carefully, trying to pick out those states and products that are going to hurt the White House the most, particularly in the lead up to the midterm elections. So even though the size and the magnitude of the tariffs may not be that large with respect to the U.S. economy, targeted retaliation could have some real immediate and harmful impacts. Hmm.
1: I know you don't have a crystal ball. You did say that it's unlikely that this thing ends where it is now, that or at least there's more runway before this actually gets executed. What is the most likely scenario, that the 50% goes down to 40 or 30, or that the tariff goes away altogether on both sides?
0: And that's a great question, because there are like different ways that you can proceed. And let's just say the U.S. and Canada decide that they want to kind of lower the pressure. It doesn't mean they have to go back to where they were a week ago. It could be that they start with, reducing these tariffs by 50%, going back to the table, and then seeing if they can reach a deal which will allow for all the tariffs then to go away. So there are options. And again, I think this is a lose-lose proposition for both economies, for businesses and workers on both sides of the borders. So I would hope that we can find a way to get back to the table with Canada. But it's going to be difficult, because both sides are become very public and are kind of laying out their positions and becoming very ingrained. And I think that's going to introduce some difficulties, and it's going to take some really some good diplomacy to figure out how to get both sides together.
1: I know you're not a psychologist, but to what extent does the temperament of both of these leaders play into the way that this negotiation, if you will, or this discourse is being manifest?
0: Unfortunately, I think it has already played into the deteriorating relationship between the United States and Canada, and I think is going to complicate efforts to find a landing zone. Our president is not happy with Prime Minister Carney, and you can hear Prime Minister Carney's frustration and disdain for President Trump in his comments, albeit he's being pretty level in his comments. But this is going to introduce, I think, an element that's going to make it, that's going to make a solution trickier. I'm hoping that we can find folks on both sides, in Ottawa and in Washington, that have the trust of the leaders that can find an off-ramp.
1: I suspect we could chat all evening, but we're going to have to end it there. Many thanks to you, Wendy Cutler, Senior Vice President at the Asia Society Policy Institute. Really appreciate it. Ukraine's President Volodymyr Zelensky has flatly rejected calls from former Defense Minister Mykhailo Fedorov to hold wartime elections. Zelensky, who is currently meeting with leaders of Nordic and Baltic nations in Kyiv, compared holding elections during a war with Russia to a tsunami that could split Ukraine apart. Legally, elections are suspended in Ukraine due to martial law that was declared within the first hours of Russia's full-scale invasion in 2022. Earlier, I spoke to Harry Nedelko, partner and senior director of geopolitics at Rasmussen Global in Brussels. I asked him whether he agreed with the Ukrainian president that wartime elections could, quote, split Ukraine.
2: Well, it would be coming at a very difficult time for Ukraine. Now, we have to remember that the conversation around elections has been one that's come and gone throughout the war. And generally, the consensus is that, you know, throughout, at least while the fighting is still happening, elections would be nearly impossible to carry out for a number of reasons. A lot of Ukrainians living abroad, millions of them, in fact, millions under Russian occupation, and then about a million under the military. So all these people have to be somehow brought into the electoral process. Impossible to do under current circumstances. But even more so now, actually, because we have to remember, now we are going through a sequence in the war where air attacks are inflicting more and more damage and casualties, including civilian casualties. So quite difficult to hold elections at this time, even more so than perhaps a year or 2 years ago.
1: What do you make of the timing of Zelensky's statement? Why now?
2: Well, it's a response to the calls by former defense minister Fedorov, or at least the allusion for early elections. Mm. And therefore, you know, it's you know, coming to say that, no, this is not an appropriate time for this.
1: So let's talk about Zelensky's position, his potential staying power. It appears he's under a lot of pressure. Of course, you could argue that he's been under extraordinary pressure for more than 4 years now. But does the fact that this is even a topic of conversation suggest he's particularly vulnerable?
2: In fact, it's the other way around. Hmm. We have to remember the context in which the former defense minister called for early elections and the response from society. Right after his dismissal, there was quite a bit of you know, public support, if you will, protests, probably the first protests of a larger magnitude since the ones in 2025. After Fedorov called for elections, in fact, those protests, they stopped. So ironically, actually, the call by the former defense minister for elections is closing this conversation, at least for now, and actually putting Zelensky in a stronger position now than before.
1: And what about Fedorov? Let's talk about him for a moment. The former Ukrainian defense minister does have significant support, I understand, especially among younger Ukrainians. Now he's calling for elections while also talking about corruption in the country. Is he positioning himself as a reformer above the fray, or does this risk looking like he's trying to settle the score after his firing?
2: Difficult to say, but the fact is Fedorov has been positioning himself as a reformer. He was seen as a reformer when he was a defense minister. I think, however, Fedorov may have made a small mistake. A miscalculation, if you will. He mistook or miscalculated the protests that came about right after his dismissal, which were protests, you know, legitimate protests in favor of transparency, anti-corruption, and so on. But he mistook those as protests in favor of him, his person, as such. And I think that was a mistake because actually, what has happened is right after the call for elections, which protesters not agree with, the protests have dwindled and, in fact, even stopped. So in this sense, I think he may have miscalculated.
1: Ukraine has built some momentum in the war, attacking deep inside Russia. But Russia has been mounting sustained attacks as Kyiv struggles with defense shortages. There's a possibility the Kremlin could mobilize even more men after the parliamentary elections in September. How potentially dangerous is this debate in Ukraine at this critical moment? Or is it, as you're suggesting, essentially a non-starter, the whole issue of having elections?
2: Well, if the Kremlin were to mobilize even more soldiers, that would put even more pressure on the front lines, and therefore that would even decrease the chances of elections. However, I would say that right now, the, let's say, greatest risk to Ukraine is not so much on the front lines, where more or less, you know, the situation is pretty much stable in that sense. Sometimes Ukrainians get some territory back. Sometimes the Russians might take a small territories here and there. But in general, it's pretty much stable. However, the largest risk is to Ukraine's cities, Russian air attacks, and the fact that Ukraine doesn't have the missiles that it needs in order to the interceptors it needs in order to counterattack that. Mm-hmm. So that is actually the biggest, I would say, challenge right now for Ukrainians, and also extremely difficult, again, when we talk about this question of elections, to have elections under a situation like that.
1: Only about half a minute or so, but realistically, could Ukraine hold credible elections before the war ends, or is this more about shaping the political

0: political battlefield for whenever that moment comes?
1: Very difficult, again, to see how elections can be held in this situation unless Ukraine gets some type of respite, some type of ceasefire, which would have to be probably enforced by international community so that it can organize properly and hold these elections. I don't think that in the current situation, more so in the current situation where you have increasing air attacks on Ukrainian cities, where early elections could be held.
0: Got it. That is Harry Nedelcu from Rasmussen Global. Really appreciate your time and particularly your perspective. And a reminder of our top story. Donald Trump says Canada is foolish for thinking they can win a trade war with them. The U.S. president says a trade war will have a devastating impact on its northern neighbor. You're watching DW News from Berlin. Don't forget you can get all the latest news and information around the clock on our website. That's DW.com. Really appreciate you joining us.
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8: Most competitive surfers have only one concern, catching the perfect wave. But one 17-year-old from Chile has a much bigger challenge. For her whole life, Clara Favre has lived in the shadow of cancer.
9: I was diagnosed with neuroblastoma cancer as a baby. They believed that I was not going to achieve anything, that I was not going to continue living. But here I am, competing and surfing.
8: Clara's goal is to win a title at a major competition, but her health problems have resurfaced at the ALAS Global Tour in El Salvador, one of South America's biggest surfing tournaments.
10: And there goes Clara Favre on the wave. Oh no, she doesn't manage to complete it.
8: Just months earlier, doctors had discovered multiple tumors in her leg. They were benign, but the operation kept her out of the water.
9: I'm a bit disappointed with my last result. My training has been difficult, since lately I could not train so hard, because of my health.
8: Can Clara hold off cancer and its complications long enough to reach the podium at a surfing competition? Back home in Reñaca, Chile, Clara is never far from the Pacific Ocean.
9: For me, surfing means everything. When I'm feeling down, I go into the sea and relax and enjoy myself. For me, it's a way of celebrating life. Every moment I'm on the wave, when I'm surfing, even if it's just for 10 seconds, I'm full of emotion, forgetting everything, feeling only the sea, listening to the waves and the seagulls.
8: Surfing is what has helped Clara overcome one challenge after another.
9: I've been through a lot of things besides cancer. I've gotten sick again and again, and I've had surgeries. I'm someone who's been through everything.
8: Just before her second birthday, Clara was diagnosed with neuroblastoma, one of the deadliest childhood cancers. Her parents were told to prepare for the worst.
9: I've spoken with my parents about my illness. It was very difficult for them. They were told that they were going to lose their daughter, that there was no chance.
8: But multiple rounds of chemotherapy and

0: An experimental bone marrow transplant prolonged her life beyond all expectations. Clara not only survived, but thrived. She embraced sports and fell in love with gymnastics. But her treatment left her bones fragile and she suffered a devastating spinal injury.
1: I broke my spinal column and they told me that I would never be able to practice sport again.
0: Once again, she defied the doctors. Six-year-old Clara tried surfing and fell in love with the waves.
1: They told me, you can surf once a week. I started 1, 2, 3, 4, 7 times. I didn't want to go back to the doctor, so he couldn't tell me to stop surfing. I ended up surfing every day, and then I started to travel and compete.
0: Clara improved her surfing with the help of coach Rodrigo Gallegos and his club Vinia Surfing, which helps vulnerable children discover the sport.
2: The first thing I noticed about her was that she was not afraid. She was never afraid to fall. It surprised me and also taught me that barriers in life are there to be overcome. You have to go through life without wanting to be treated differently. I believe that surfing is a very important medicine and therapy for everyone. Not only for her, but also for those who have a disease, a disability, and for all of us as a society.
0: Weeks after her setback in El Salvador, Clara is training for her next competition. But before she travels, she needs to go for an important medical evaluation. Clara's mother, Andrea, is driving her to an appointment with her doctor to check if her recent weakness is something to be worried about.
3: You have to explain absolutely everything to her, from the beginning and all the symptoms.
1: These last few days I've been a bit tired and I've been eating a lot.
0: Visits to the clinic Ciudad del Mar have become part of Clara's life. Constant checkups are needed to monitor the possible return of cancer and other complications. Today they're meeting with endocrinologist Dr. Daniela Navarrete. Andrea recounts her daughter's medical history.
3: She went through chemotherapy, 16 cycles of chemo plus chemicals. High-dose chemotherapy to destroy bone marrow. Ablation of a tumor in a left adrenal neuroblastoma.
4: Look, the phosphatases are also a little high. That indicates that the bone is suffering a little. Neuroblastoma is not a common cancer, but it does occur in some children. The problem is that although the tumor can be cured, unfortunately we see complications associated with the therapy. In Chile, the survival of neuroblastoma, which has metastasized, as present in Clara's case, is very low.
0: But Clara has surprised everyone with her resilience. Her doctor believes her secret medicine is surfing.
4: A child who has survived so much should probably try to avoid this type of sport, which we know is very demanding, which increases the risk of falling, of fracturing something. But we can see that she is happy and that her health indices have improved. They probably would not have improved. But what she is doing is making her happy, and many of her indices that were low have improved.
0: Her doctors have given her encouraging news. She's been given the all clear to surf. Although her cancer could one day return, Clara feels ready to confront it.
1: I'm not afraid of cancer or that it will come back. I know that if it returns, I'm going to beat it. I've already beaten it once before.
0: After the medical checkup, Clara feels empowered for her next competition. She gains encouragement from her friends, who visit before she travels.
1: We went to the doctor and everything, and they said I was fine.
4: My dear friend, I truly wish you all the best. You know I'll always be here for you. I'll be watching you from afar and I'll call you all the time, constantly on video calls. I hope everything goes really well for you, that you feel confident in yourself. You are capable of achieving anything. I'm sure you'll get one of those podium positions you want so badly.
1: Thank you, my love.
4: I know you'll do amazing.
1: You're so sweet. You're going to make me cry.
5: Arica in northern Chile, where arid desert meets world-class waves. Clara and her family have travelled here for her biggest competitions so far.
1: I think I'm quite calm. I'm not stressed anymore.
5: She's entered the Latin Girl tournament, which draws 150 female surfers from across the continent. This break is considered one of the best surfing spots in South America. But it's also dangerous, as the huge waves crash onto exposed rocks.
1: I've prepared for this. I'm entering a new category, longboard surfing, which I've never done before.
5: But on the first day, Clara is almost wiped out. She struggles to catch a wave and is battered against the rocks. Despite her injuries, she does well enough to advance to the next round. It takes a pep talk from her mother to remind Clara of her progress.
6: Clara, relax. We are already in the final. You've done super well so far.
7: How did it go?
1: Great. All the way to the final.
5: Like all her setbacks, this one only makes her more determined to succeed. Her father and mother watch on, concerned and excited, as she returns to the water. Clara has just 20 minutes to impress the judges. But 15 minutes pass and she still hasn't been able to catch a wave. Finally, the ocean gives her a chance to shine.
6: I'm really happy because it's an important result and I think Clara deserves it.
1: I would have liked to have been able to catch a bigger wave and surf for longer. But anyway, I still enjoyed it. I'm content and I am happy that I reached the final.
5: Clara comes third in the longboard category, finally achieving her goal of winning a podium place.
2: Today we are going to celebrate the effort, dedication, perseverance, patience and desire to continue winning more and more from life every day. Today, Clara is with us.
1: I decided that my life would be different, and I think that I'm very proud of that, and that every time I want something and I set out to do something, I do it and I end up achieving it. My dream today is hopefully to make it to the Olympics and surf incredibly, and that others can see my passion for surfing and what I like about it.
5: Surfing is what gives Clara motivation to continue, despite knowing that cancer could return at any moment.
1: When I enter the sea with my surfboard, I forget everything. I feel like I'm in another galaxy. I feel an enormous happiness. I believe you have to take advantage of your life because you don't know when it can go away, when everything can change and turn upside down. Life is a literal sea. Everything can change in a second. I believe it helps you to realize that you should always try to make the most of everything in your life because life is magnificent.
5: She could have only years left. But Clara plans to spend every possible moment surfing each wave as if it were her last.

Places you will love. Vibes you will feel. People you'll never forget.

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With stories that bring you the extraordinary. Style, food, culture. Always in motion. Euromax. Next.

0: 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Mapped Out by DW.
1: Life on Ibiza, just a party island, or is there more to this Spanish paradise? Life in an earthship. In the Netherlands, one community has turned trash into treasure. And growing up in Munich, we follow a teenager through her daily routine in this Bavarian city. These stories and more coming up on Euromax.

0: sunsets, beats, and nonstop clubbing. That's what Ibiza is famous for, but the island wants to be known for more than just partying.
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0: Extraordinary.
2: I feel like I'm in a totally different world.
4: The nightlife is one of a kind. It's unicum.
1: But there are new plans to transform its image.
5: People think all we do on the island is party.
1: So, is the party over?
6: The Spanish island of Ibiza, known as a global electronic music hub, lies in the Mediterranean. It attracts more than 3 million visitors each year, a big number for an island with only 160,000 residents. Most people come here for the nightlife.
5: There's nowhere like this island, where the four best clubs in the world are all in one place. When we say Ibiza, people's expressions change. It's a mecca for anyone who loves electronic music.
6: Before electronic music took over Ibiza,
1: the island had a very different kind of party scene.
6: Carlos Martorell is from Barcelona. He is a legendary Ibiza PR professional who spent decades promoting the island's culture and nightlife. He came to Ibiza in the 60s. What was going on the island at that time, and why did so many hippies come here to Ibiza?
5: When I left and came to Ibiza as a hippie, it was a time when the Vietnam War was going on, and wealthy American families who didn't want their children to go to war would hide them away in remote places that no one knew about. But of course, what was the hippie movement all about? Sex, drugs, and rock and roll.
6: But what's Ibiza's club scene like today? DJ Oliver moved to the island in the 90s and has played at some of Ibiza's most iconic clubs.
5: We've lost a bit of the identity we used to have. It's all about money, money, money. And we've lost a little of that personal connection. In the past, the party scene was like one big family.
6: Ibiza has become a top destination for luxury tourism, attracting famous DJs, celebrities, major brands, and millions of visitors every year. But
1: over-tourism here has driven up prices for locals.
5: Everything here is expensive. Housing, breathing, walking, sleeping, going out to party, having a drink, eating dinner.
6: Tickets for Ibiza's biggest clubs cost 50 to 120 euros per person. Opening and closing parties are 150 euros or more. But for some, that's not a problem.
7: I've been here multiple times, like four or five times. I love it every time.
8: Second time, and honestly, I'd do it again, definitely next year. And every year is even better than the last.
1: So now that we know a little bit more about Ibiza, let's see what the tourism office has in mind.
6: Why are you trying to change Ibiza's image?
5: What we're looking to do is reposition or rebrand Ibiza. It's a very well-known brand in tourism, but it's always associated with partying. We want to move away from that. We know we have the best parties and are going to keep having them. But we also have other tourism offerings that are truly impressive. We want to promote things like outdoor sports, gastronomy, culture, and family-friendly activities.
6: Does that clash with Ibiza's party image? The club season runs from April to October. Eva Cercadillo of

0: Your Ibiza, a venue that combines cabaret, fine dining and club nights, says it's possible to have it all.
1: For me, what makes Ibiza unique is that it's a pioneer in party culture, leisure and music, especially electronic music. But it's not just that, we have so much more to offer. There are crystal clear waters, beautiful beaches and world-class cuisine. I also think attracting more families is a positive thing. The island belongs to everyone.
0: DJ Igor Marijuan from Bilbao in Spain settled in Ibiza in 2001. He has played at some of Ibiza's most famous clubs and at major international events, including Tomorrowland and Burning Man.
2: The island is a real treat for families. I'm a father, my son lives here, and I think it's wonderful. You think families don't go out to party? The two are totally compatible. It's not one or the other.
0: Beyond the clubs, Ibiza attracts visitors seeking luxury, wellness, nature, and family holidays. Yet the island's party culture and music scene is here to stay.
2: Ibiza without parties? That's never going to happen. Impossible. It wouldn't be Ibiza. It would be just another place, a run-of-the-mill island. It won't happen. I'm sure of it.
3: What do you think about Ibiza's party scene and its challenges? Any other places facing the same issues?
4: A home that runs off-grid, stays warm on its own, and is built from recycled materials? Too good to be true? Welcome to Life in an Earthship.
5: This house is an Earthship, built partly out of old car tires. But what exactly is an Earthship? The 44 inhabitants of this community in the Netherlands live in houses that resemble a hobbit settlement, and its electricity and heating are almost entirely self-generated.
6: Every time when I walk around, I admire everything that is growing and blossoming. I enjoy all this green stuff everywhere. It's so abundant, and it is so much what my soul needs.
5: The community is made up of 23 different earthships and one conventional community house. Aardehuis is an eco-village located about an hour from Amsterdam.
6: Welcome. Oh, my dog. Come in. I'll show you my house. The kitchen is nice. The covering, that is the underside of the floor of our former home. We use second-hand material, bio-based material, local material, and we only bought new when there was no other option.
5: The construction method used for the houses is quite unusual. Most earthships have interior back walls made from old car tires filled with soil.
6: Especially in the cold season, you get a lot of solar energy, solar warmth, in the back of this house, and the car tires filled with earth, they act like a kind of sponge in soaking up warmth, and in the evening you close your curtains and then the sponge gives off warmth.
5: The earthship concept was developed in the 1970s by American architect Michael Reynolds. He used waste in the construction process. There are approximately 3,000 earthships today, with more than half located in the U.S. An earthship is supposed to generate 100% of its own electricity and heat. But in the Netherlands' cooler climate, this isn't possible year-round. On cold winter days, a heat pump is used as a supplement. Many people find this concept exciting. Estella regularly gives guided tours of the community to groups of visitors. There are no paved pathways here. Everything is green. The residents park their cars outside the community in a shared parking lot, which creates more space. They try to do many things differently here.
6: As a community, we tend to fly less. We tend to eat meat less than average. We have electric cars, not all of them, but some of them. We have shared cars.
5: The residents of Aardehuis didn't just plan their community together, but also built it themselves with the help of volunteers and professionals. And now that the construction is done, the residents

0: don't just live side by side, they formed a true community. For example, they've planted a forest garden where fruits, nuts, berries, and herbs grow. As a result, the neighborhood has much more meaning for its residents.
1: When I got involved in this project at the beginning, it was because I wanted to live in a sustainable house. And what I had not foreseen is that I can feel a sense of connection with my neighbors. The way our society is created in individualized lives is not how we should live as human beings.
0: The residents of Aardehois realize that they are privileged in many ways. Not everyone can live the way they do, but they want to set an example for sustainable living. What do you think about this way of life?
2: Dirndls, beer, and hearty meals at Oktoberfest. That's the Munich which comes to mind for many people. But what's it like to actually grow up and live here? A local teenager showed us around for a day.
3: Dancing, singing, acting, it's huge fun. The energy in Munich is pure joy. It's great living here. I love it. Munich, the capital of Bavaria and Germany's third largest city, famed for its alpine views, upmarket trends, and the Oktoberfest, drawing tourists from across the globe. To locals, the city is known as Minga, but what's life like here for young people?
4: Hi,
3: I'm Vicky, 16, from Munich, and this is my life. Come along for the day. Vicky or Victoria is still in school, so her day starts early. I wake up at 6:30 and usually have breakfast with my mom. I eat porridge or overnight oats. Then I get ready and head out to school. Victoria lives in Schwabing, one of Munich's most popular districts. Finding an affordable apartment here is exceptionally difficult. Munich is Germany's most expensive major city, with living costs running roughly 23% above the national average. As far as transport goes, Victoria opts for the bicycle, even to school. It's never been stolen either, which is no surprise considering Munich ranks as Germany's safest major city. I love cycling because you can reach so many places here by bike. Riding through the English Garden or Olympia Park in summer is beautiful and fun. Victoria attends Realschule, an intermediate secondary school ending after the 10th grade. Graduates receive a medium track diploma, but without further schooling, she won't attend university. She chose music studies, playing piano and the flute, featuring in the school orchestra. Music and dance are the priority. After school, I will do a three-year musical theatre program right here in Munich. I would love to perform in a show like Starlight Express. It's tough because it's on roller skates, but it became my favorite the moment I saw it. It would be so cool to be in it. After school, Victoria likes meeting her friends at the Eisbach. Here, surfers ride the Eisbachwelle, a legendary continuous wave right in the middle of the city. This popular hangout sits at the southern tip of the English Garden, one of the world's largest urban parks. In her free time, Victoria likes strolling around and shopping downtown. Though a student budget limits her spending, purchasing power in Munich is higher than in any other major German city, partly due to the Bavarian capital's unemployment rate, the lowest among the country's major urban centers. I genuinely love living in Munich. I have so many places to hang out. You always find people to connect with in every age group. There are places to go for everyone.
4: In allen Altersgruppen, es gibt für jeden Orte, wo man hingehen kann.
3: Twice a week at 6 p.m., she attends ballet. She picked it up just a few years ago. The training helps prepare her for a future in musical theater. It is a long day for Victoria. In the evening, she still has homework and studying to do, with her finals on the horizon. Still, She does find a little time to

0: unwind.
1: Also der absolute
0: In my room, my favorite spot is the bed. I do everything here.
1: Alles.
0: Eat,
1: Essen,
0: sleep,
1: schlafen,
0: read and watch lesen, Netflix. Everything I like.
1: Alles, was ich mag. Also das hier ist mein Dirndl.
0: This is my Dirndl. I wear it to Oktoberfest or the Spring Festival. My prized possession.
1: Und das ist eben das Prachtstück.
0: The family comes together once more for dinner. Tonight it's Knödel, dumplings with a mushroom sauce and a side of pretzels. Andrea Becker has barely seen her daughter today, but she isn't worried.
2: Ich habe keine Angst.
0: I'm not worried about my daughter.
2: Sie bewegt sich ganz
0: she moves around freely, is independent, can defend herself, and she knows what she wants.
2: Weiß, was sie
0: I
2: will,
0: think she projects that. Plus, Munich is a safe space.
2: München ist ein safe space.
0: As the day draws to a close, Victoria has a little energy left. More ballet, driven by her dream of becoming a performer. That was my day in Munich. Tschüss, or as we say here, Fiatti.
3: Black Forest cake is one of Germany's most famous culinary exports. But how do you make the real thing? We went to the Black Forest, where an expert baker is about to reveal the secrets behind the original recipe.
4: Also der Schwarzwald ohne die Schwarzwald.
5: Without the cake part, the Black Forest would feel, well, empty.
6: I'm Lisa Rudiger, master pastry chef and chocolatier. Today we're making Black Forest cake. We start with the batter. It's a chocolate batter, so we will be adding cocoa powder. We have eggs, sugar, flour, cocoa and baking powder for our batter. It is vital that no egg yolk gets into the whites. Any trace of fat prevents them from whipping properly. I need good volume so it's light and airy. Now I'll whip both until frothy. I'll start combining them gently. Now that it's combined, we move to the next stage. We add flour, baking powder, and cocoa. And so the mixture is complete. Now we'll pour it into the tin. Just make sure to grease or flour it beforehand, so the cake comes out easily. Now off into the oven for about 35 minutes at 170 degrees Celsius.
7: The Black Forest cake is part of the essence of the Schwarzwald region. I'm Thomas Hafen, head of research of the Volksbauernhof Black Forest Open Air Museum. During his apprenticeship, master pastry chef Joseph Keller traveled across Germany. While working near Bonn in the Rhineland, he wanted to create a typically German dish to present to the American soldiers there. It was the Black Forest cake. There is no recipe that predates that of Joseph Keller's from 1927, no written proof. So it remains a legend of sorts.
6: Now we'll start on the filling. One jar of sour cherries and their juice, then some cornstarch and sugar. We cook it down until we have our cherry filling. It's like making a kind of pudding.
5: And now for the second part of our filling, the whipped cream. We'll need cream, sugar and gelatin.
6: Now we have all the elements we need. The cake, cherry filling, some Kirsch or cherry brandy, and whipped cream.
5: First, I cut the cake twice, making sure I get three layers of equal thickness. So now I have the bottom layer and our cherry filling. I don't spread it to the sides, but I leave about a 1 centimeter border at the edge. This keeps the cherries in the center, so they don't bleed through to the outside. Now for the Kirsch or cherry brandy. And we can really soak it. That's where the cake gets its name. Legally, it can only be called a Black Forest cake if it contains real Kirsch, and a generous amount of it, too. Next up, the highlight, decorating. I opted for these pine trees that I made from chocolate, then some brandy cherries for decoration. We also need a bar of dark chocolate to shave into curls, and finally some rosemary. Placed upside down, they look just like little pine trees. And there we have it.
3: Do you know what happens to the clothes you get rid of or donate? Many of the items end up in landfills overseas in countries like Ghana. Artist Jojo Gronostai is shining a light on this global issue.
5: These clothes have traveled halfway around the world, twice. They were once worn by dead white guys. At least, that's what the label says. Dead white men's clothes. The brand's founder is this man.
8: My name is Jojo Gronostai. I'm an artist and I'm working with dead white men's clothes.
5: He takes secondhand clothing from Europe and elsewhere that's sent to Africa by the ton and uses it in his creations. Jojo Gronostai wants his fashion to send a political message.
8: The work is addressed to the global north, just to point out the waste problem and also these hierarchies that are still embedded in our world.
5: In 2017, Jojo, a German artist living in Vienna, launched his art project and fashion label that reimports and reworks secondhand clothing from Ghana. This shirt was featured in an exhibition at the Museum for Kunst und Gewerbe in Hamburg during the summer of 2025. Fellow artist Chun makes finishing touches, enhancing the shirt with an embroidered logo of the label. Other pieces are printed, dyed, or get new buttons, though they all sport the label's signature lettering. The former art and photography student is pleased with the results.
8: For me, it was important that it isn't the exact color, like the one that is in the t-shirt, but that it's a bit off, maybe. So one can see that it's not like originally part of the t-shirt, but could be something new in a way. Yeah.
5: During his first visit to Ghana's Kantamanto market in 2017, he decided to buy a dozen garments and turn them into works of art using his own designs.
8: I was still studying at that time, and I was very much interested in like replica clothes and like fake clothing. And somehow I stumbled around this place. I think it was a process of 5 minutes that I thought, okay, I guess I should do a clothing label from there. And I also have roots in Ghana. My dad is Ghanaian, so it was kind of fitting.
5: The Kantamanto market in Ghana's capital, Accra, is one of the world's largest trading places for secondhand clothing. Around 15 million items land here each week. Some appear to have rarely, if ever, been worn. That's why in the 1970s, when the market began, vendors and visitors assumed that the clothes' former owners must have died. So they called these garments dead white men's clothes. Each year, Jojo travels to Ghana to buy textiles for his label. But this year was different because a fire destroyed much of the market and the clothes. The disaster and the resulting trade disruptions exposed a troubling economic relationship between Africa and the West.
8: Africa is very important for the West. And I would also say

0: It's something like a dumping ground for a lot of second-hand items, not only clothes. And yeah, you can see that these are somehow neo-colonialist structures that are still in place that really show the hierarchy, because the West couldn't like deal with their own waste problem on their own.
1: The market is quickly being rebuilt, so Jojo could well get to see the merchants again and replenish his used clothing supply and keep raising awareness about where fast fashion ends up. Back in Vienna, a professional photo shoot takes place to document Jojo's creations. Jojo's work is more than clothes. It's art, critiquing consumerism and making us reflect on our buying habits. Because fashion isn't just about style, it's also a question of responsibility.
2: And with that in mind, we come to the end of the show. Thanks for joining us, and be sure to click and follow us on our social media channels. Till next time, it's bye for now, and auf Wiedersehen.

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1: Shift. We talk about
0: private data isn't safe. AI helping to fight crime. Social media algorithms. Online censorship.
1: Because our digital networked world never stands still.
0: So what are the biggest challenges? We'll talk about that.
1: Shift. In 15 minutes.
2: Clean travel through the city with electric cars? Unfortunately, not quite. They produce more particulate matter pollution than combustion engines. But what's the reason? And can we do anything about it? Our research takes us from the street to the lab and back again.
1: Rev. In 30 minutes.

0: 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Let's do it.
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3: Humor during a state of emergency. Palestine Comedy Club starts September 4th on DW. A Tuesday morning in New York, not a cloud in the sky. A few minutes later, the world is different and has never been the same again.

0: 25 years after 9/11.
1: Were we successful after spending a few trillion dollars on the war on terror? And who's winning?
0: The day that changed the world starts September 10th on DW.
2: Volodymyr Zelensky rejects calls for wartime elections. The Ukrainian president says holding elections while at war with Russia would destroy the country. And Donald Trump calls Canada foolish for thinking they can win a trade war with him. I'm Pablo Folie-Elias in Berlin, and this is DW News.

0: Ukraine's President Volodymyr Zelensky has firmly dismissed calls from the former defense minister to hold wartime elections. Zelensky, who is currently meeting with the leaders of Nordic and Baltic nations in Kyiv, compared holding elections during a war with Russia to a tsunami that could split Ukraine apart. Legally, elections are suspended in Ukraine due to martial law that was declared within the first hours of Russia's full-scale invasion in 2022. Well, for more on this topic, let's speak now to Yevgenia Kravchuk in Kyiv. She is a member of the Ukrainian Parliament in President Zelensky's Servant of the People Party. Great to have you on DW News tonight. What conditions do you
1: believe... Thank you for having me.
0: What conditions do you believe need to be in place before Ukraine can hold free and fair national elections?
1: Well, obviously, the war has to be over, and we would not be having missiles and drones flying around every day in many, many Ukrainian cities. Right now, I'm in Kyiv, and we have an air raid alarm because of the five missiles that, well, it's missile between missile and drone that are flying to the left bank of the city. I'm on another bank, but, you know, if they will move and I'll hear something in my window, I would excuse myself from, you know, from the interview because it could be dangerous. And that's something that Ukrainians live through every day. So it's not just because of the legislation forbids. It's because the war is not normal situation for people, you know, for elections, or, you know, it's not normal to live, but we have to. It's been almost 5 years. And it's not that someone wants or someone doesn't want. You know, Mykhailo wasn't speaking about elections when he was in the government for 7 years, almost 7 years. So first when he started to speak about it, when he basically lost his position in the government during the reshuffle. And I can go on for, you know, for many minutes explaining why we need to ensure the situation to you know, the possibility for millions of Ukrainians abroad to vote, or those who are in the army. We have more than 1 million people in the army. Should they just leave the tranche and go and to the rally, or maybe be a candidate, or how it will happen? Right.
0: Yeah, you mentioned there, Mykhailo, you were referring to, I'm assuming, the former defense minister, Mykhailo Fedorov. Now, there have been questions also being raised about democratic accountability during a prolonged period without elections. How do you respond to those concerns?
1: Well, again, Mykhailo didn't say any concerns when he was in the government for 7 years. But again, I do value what he has done on his position, both Minister of Digital Transformation and then for a short period, Minister of Defense. I voted for him as a member of parliament to give him this mandate. Now, about the, you know, accountability. So accountability, it's not just obviously elections, right? So it's the normal institutions. We do have function in parliament, government, presidents, local governance. The local elections in local governments are not being held as well, but they still continue what they do. We have press that can write, very articles that, you know, might be unpleasant for the government. President just hold

0: a meeting with journalists, I think a day or 2 days ago, explaining many things. Martial law does put restrictions, and these restrictions are for a reason. You know, for example, not having possibility to have big rallies, and it is for a reason because Russians are throwing missiles to supermarkets. Yesterday in Kryvyi Rih, 16 people died buying food during the daylight. More than 100 wounded. I don't think, you know, it's difficult to explain unless you see it, unless, you know, you see that 10-year-old boy who lost his father and his brother and crawls over the shattered glass all in blood because Russians sent a missile to a supermarket during the daylight.
1: I want to go back to something you mentioned there before, which was, for example, people serving in the military. If we kind of move forward a bit, what steps should be taken to ensure that Ukrainians serving, say, in the military, and also there are many, many Ukrainians also displaced abroad. What steps are being taken or should be taken so that in the future they would be able to participate in future elections?
0: So you're absolutely right. The preparation has to be done now. So we do have a working group in the parliament drafting the legislation for the first post-war elections, because we never had, you know, the elections that are either, you know, regular or early. We never had elections that should, you know, will be happening after the period of time. So we need a legislation for that. And you're absolutely right that a lot of people are displaced. We have half of the population of Ukraine that doesn't, their voting address doesn't match their current whereabouts. 30% out of them are in Ukraine, so they changed the region, so they need to be placed into the voting list in another region. And others, millions abroad, I mean, in Germany, there are more than a million of Ukrainians. And if you count the numbers of the election posts, which are basically our embassies and, you know, consulates, it's clearly not enough. So obviously we would need to work, and we are working with different countries, whether they would help us open, I don't know, maybe 1,000 polling stations, or we'll end up changing the legislation so the voting day would be not just one day, but it will be, you know, prolonged so people could do it. And, you know, this working group where I'm as a member of parliament is in are working on each of the topics. And we're not nearly even, you know, I think it's like 60% of questions that have been resolved. And about the soldiers, well, obviously there should be demobilization, because if they are in the active duty, more than 1 million, and they have a position on the front, they cannot just say, you know, I'm going to be a candidate, or I'm going to campaign, you know, or I will help someone to campaign, because, you know, they're not allowed to leave where they are. So the demobilization should happen.
1: All right, we're going to have to leave it there, Yevgenia, but great to have you on DW News tonight and to get your thoughts. Yevgenia Kravchuk, member of the Ukrainian Parliament in President Zelensky's Servant of the People Party. Thanks so much.
0: Thank you.
1: Changing topics now, and US President Donald Trump has hit back at Canada's retaliatory tariffs on US products, saying they were foolish to think they could win a trade war with him. Trump also posted on his social media platform that Canada was trying to get the benefits of being a state without being one. On Saturday, Canadian Prime Minister Mark Carney told reporters that the US and Canada were engaged in a trade war, saying, "You are at war when you get attacked." Carney has repeatedly vowed to match US tariffs dollar for dollar. Now, earlier we spoke to Wendy Cutler, a former diplomat and negotiator in the office of the US Trade Representative. We asked her how strong Washington's position is given how interconnected the two economies are.
2: Look, I think Washington can withstand a limited trade war with Canada. The impact of these tariff hikes and back and forth and escalation is going to have take a much more serious toll on Canada's economy, where 70% of their exports go to the US. Look, right now, I think the US clearly has more leverage. But that said, will Canada use certain exports as tools against the United States, as choke

0: points like China did with respect to critical minerals. If Canada goes down that route, I think things are just going to get a lot worse before they get better. I also don't think all of this is over yet. One thing I've learned in trade negotiations through the years is nothing's over until it's over. And Canada's retaliatory tariffs against the US take place September 8th. That's 2 weeks away. It seems like it's around the corner, but in the trade world, 2 weeks does provide a window for cooler heads to prevail and hopefully for the two sides to find an off-ramp, but it's going to be difficult.
1: Wendy Cutler, a former diplomat and negotiator in the office of the US Trade Representative. Now, as the Democratic Republic of the Congo battles one of the world's worst outbreaks of Ebola, former patients have become the new faces of awareness campaigns. In a region where distrust of the response efforts remains strong, these survivors travel through neighborhoods, often on foot and without any resources, trying to convince communities to adopt life-saving practices. Their testimony, inspired by their own experiences, often inspire more trust than official messaging. And we have this special report from North Kivu in the east of the country.
2: Hand washing and avoiding physical contact with visitors. It's a simple but effective way to stop the spread of Ebola. Giselle Mukotso is an Ebola survivor. Together with other survivors, she teaches Ebola awareness, and every session can mean a life saved.
3: We engage in awareness raising because we have lived through this ordeal. We know all the suffering endured by Ebola patients, and we are living proof that Ebola can be cured. There are already many rumors surrounding Ebola, but we are living witnesses. Our testimony is stronger because we're tangible proof of Ebola. We were infected, and then we recovered.
2: Sometimes the volunteers have to persuade people the disease even exists. That's not the case at this orphanage.
3: We have many children and many people come here. These children already know that they should not kiss people or shake their hands. I do not want Ebola here, because if just one child becomes infected, all these children will be affected by the virus, and we'll have to close this orphanage.
2: To reach a wider audience, the survivor volunteers are also using radio. On the show, Osei Kavunga answers listeners' questions and combats rumors. Since the resurgence of Ebola, he's been on the airwaves every week.
4: We want to see how we can expand our awareness efforts and reach everyone, because the disease is serious and people do not seem to be informed about it. It's spreading so rapidly. If we compare it to the 10th epidemic, it's difficult to understand.
2: The 10th outbreak was in 2018. That's when Dr. Maurice Mutsunga contracted Ebola. After recovering, he chose to return to the front line.
4: I can't abandon the patients. During this outbreak, I'm participating in epidemiological surveillance activities and in the search for suspected cases. Healthcare providers must comply with all preventative measures in order to avoid becoming infected. Not only to avoid being affected themselves, but also to avoid transmitting the disease from one sick person to another.
2: Another successful awareness class is over. Now it's on to the next one, armed with only their stories and their determination.
3: Our brothers and sisters continue to die because of ignorance. We walk through neighborhoods on foot under the blazing sun in order to dispel rumors and save our loved ones.
1: Earlier, we spoke to Greg Ram, Save the Children's Country Director in the DRC, and we asked him whether the kind of grassroots efforts seen in the report are working faster than the regular messaging people get from the government.
5: Well, thanks for asking about survivors, because survivors are so important to the success of this response. In the first instance, they give people hope that if you have the symptoms of Ebola and if you get treatment and you go to a treatment center, there's a really good chance, you know, that with that support that you can survive. Now, the messages that survivors are giving and community outreach is really important, but it's all part of one plan that we're working, Save the Children, the UN agencies, other NGOs, the government, it's all part of one plan. And so there are messages that come out on television, radio, messages from Save the Children through the health centers that we support. But yes, going door to door in communities is part of that plan. And it

0: makes a huge difference. Without that community engagement, we're unlikely to stop the spread of the disease.
1: Greg Ramsay, the Children's Country Director in the DRC. And with that, you are up to date. Don't forget, there's plenty more news and information on our website, dw.com, and you can follow us on social media. Our handle there is DW News. I'm Pablo Foglia-Elias. For me and the team here in Berlin, thanks for watching.
2: DW on your smart TV.
3: You are at the right place.
2: Looking for more than just entertainment? Interested in a vibrant mix from business to science to culture? Then join us. Together we see. What happens to societies where women remain invisible? They lose ideas, power, a part of their future. We showcase the daily victories of women. Brave, honest, loud, side by side, deserving to be heard and seen. We share their stories from the female point of view. Together, we see.
4: Prayer apps, digital scriptures, and virtual communities. Faith is moving onto our screens. From AI spiritual guides and TikTok priests to worship in virtual reality, technology is changing how people believe and belong. But can it deepen faith, or does something get lost along the way? Faith on our phones. YouVersion says its family of Bible apps has now passed 1 billion installs. For churches, apps and social media are no longer just extras, they are becoming important ways to reach people. In 2025, the Vatican held its first jubilee for digital missionaries, with more than 1,000 Catholic influencers taking part in Rome or online. Their goal is to connect with people who may never walk through a church door. In Poland, one young priest is taking that mission to TikTok.
5: On TikTok, there are many people who want to, like, fight with me. So I bless them and, yeah, that's what I do.
6: This is Father Sebastian. He's 30 and has more than 420,000 followers on TikTok. For more than 6 years, he served as a priest in Zawiercie, a Polish town of around 45,000 people. He also has a pretty unusual sideline.
5: So I've got this TikTok office. I bought these sound boxes. Here I sit and I put some music. Indie, Christian indie folk. That's what I love. Christian indie, like that. Yeah, and I start and I'm going live.
6: Sebastian began posting on TikTok in October 2022. After watching another priest live stream, he thought it was something he could do too and began broadcasting himself. Not all of his fellow priests approved, but Sebastian carried on. It worked. So what keeps people watching?
5: My TikTok world is filled with variety. I know that my first mission is to, as I said, to lead teenagers closer to Christ. So I want to have stuff about Jesus Christ and the church. But I know that I won't like catch them when if I will be doing only that kind of stuff. That's why I've got some kind of lifestyle content or about video games.
6: Poland is still one of Europe's most Catholic countries. But even here, fewer people are practicing their faith, especially among Gen Z. In 1992, 69% of Poles aged 18 to 24 said they regularly attended religious services. By 2021, that had dropped to just 23%. But Christianity is not shrinking everywhere. It's growing fastest in sub-Saharan Africa, driven largely by its young, expanding population. By 2020, the region was home to about 700 million Christians, compared with about 500 million in Europe. But back in Poland, the church is losing touch with many young people. Sebastian wants to bring them back.
5: I want to catch people who don't follow this Catholic stuff. They don't go to church, they don't have any contacts with this religion stuff, but they do have a TikTok. My mission in TikTok is to be a bridge from this their world to the true world from God.
4: Catching young people where they already are can make faith feel more personal and more accessible. But that same access can also be exploited. Islamist preachers have learned to use social media to build large, often young audiences. Their messages can blend into ordinary, everyday content. And algorithms can gradually narrow the range of views users see, serving them more and more of the same. Experts warn that in many recent cases, much of the path to radicalization has unfolded online, sometimes beginning on TikTok before moving into private chat groups. In Germany, one young Muslim woman challenges extremist and misogynistic interpretations of her faith. That's made her a target of some very ugly backlash.
6: German influencer Nur El Huda Shehade began receiving death threats after she stopped wearing her hijab. She says it no longer reflected who she was.
7: It's pretty obvious that I'm Muslim. I don't believe that wearing a hijab protects women from being sexualized. I just couldn't identify with it or couldn't find a personal reason for it, so I stopped wearing it.
6: The clip quickly went viral on TikTok, where algorithms often amplify content that sparks strong reactions. The same algorithms also amplify Islamist preachers, some with hundreds of thousands of followers. What experts note, this starkly reduces the influx of variable content, pushing young users into potential extremist bubbles. This online radicalization is a growing problem. Nur El Huda Shehade decided to fight back.
7: It becomes dangerous when there's no counterbalance. If the only voices out there are hate preachers or misogynistic scholars, and there's no one speaking up against them, offering a different perspective and providing proper information, then the situation can become very dangerous.
6: That's why she speaks out against Islamist extremism and misogyny online. She says that the hate has not stopped, but neither has she.
7: I have a clear goal in mind. I really want to protect women from religious abuse, and I'm not losing focus. Sometimes it can hit you hard, especially when things get very personal. But my goal is much stronger than all that hate.
6: Some Islamist creators present strict ideology in everyday advice on marriage, clothing, and behavior. They present traditional gender roles as religious fact. Experts say it's important to have visible alternative voices that show young users a diverse picture of Islam.
4: Using technology to spread the word of God or debate faith is one thing. But now technology itself is becoming part of the religious experience. Several online AI characters are designed to simulate Jesus and answer users with responses based on biblical texts. They promise personal spiritual guidance, but they also turn intimate questions of faith into a paid business.
8: Seeing God's hand in everyday moments brings true peace.
6: You can talk to AI Jesus for just a few dollars a minute. It was created by a US-based tech startup, which offers paid video calls through its website and app. AI Jesus was trained on the Bible and select sermons.
9: It has a focused set of information and purpose that's about the spirituality and the guidance and mentorship.
6: AI Jesus remembers previous conversations, and that's meant to make exchanges more personal and foster an emotional connection. It's all part of a much bigger market. Analysts valued spiritual wellness apps, including meditation, mindfulness, and faith-based apps, at more than $2 billion, with AI playing a growing role.
10: We have this huge field of spiritualities and mindfulness and the strive for immortality and self-optimization, which I would also call religious. And in this field, AI is playing a huge role.
6: AI systems generate language by predicting likely words. They have no faith or spiritual experience. Still, almost 40% of Christian Gen Zers said AI spiritual advice could be as trustworthy as a pastor's, according to a survey carried out by a faith tech company.
10: What AI is also doing is creating immersive experiences that we associate with feelings of transcendence and religions. And here the huge question is this authentic?
11: Hi, Jesus. My name is Jeff.
6: The company says AI Jesus is not intended to replace clergy or scripture, but to offer comfort and guidance based on Christian teachings. But there are concerns. Researchers warn that data protection rules for AI chatbots are often unclear. Studies show these systems can also produce false information and reproduce bias. The experience may feel spiritual, but the service

0: It's commercial.
1: Can an AI modeled on a religious figure offer meaningful spiritual guidance, or does it turn faith into a moneymaker? The AI Jesus exists only in the cloud, but physical AI is also entering religious spaces. At a temple in Kyoto, an AI-powered robot has been designed to discuss Buddhist teachings and reconnect people with their faith.
0: This is Buddharoid, Japan's first AI robot monk, hard at work in Kyoto's Shorin Inn Temple. It can walk and sit in a lotus position. Once again, I bring my palms together in heartfelt prayer. Plus, Buddharoid can have real-time conversations about Buddhist teachings. Buddhism teaches us to avoid violence and hurtful words, follow ethical principles, and calmly train the mind. It might remind you of Minder, this humanoid used in another Kyoto temple launched in 2019. But Minder can only chant pre-recorded sermons and can't have a dialogue. Buddharoid was developed to offer spiritual advice and spark renewed interest in Buddhism in Japan. It was developed by Seiji Kumagai.
2: We consult regarding our daily, problems and troubles or our anxiety with human monks. But in front of human, sometimes we feel very shy to talk honestly. On the other hand, with robot or with AI, chatbot, it's very easy to talk.
0: Buddhism is one of the largest religions in Japan. More than a third of the population identified as Buddhist in 2020, but the number is falling fast, down 12% within a decade. Fewer young people feel connected to the faith. Still, not everyone's convinced about using AI to change that.
3: There are many ways to answer questions. That's often the case in Buddhism. AI can solve mathematical, clear-cut problems and give answers like 1.3. But I think it may not be able to answer the important questions.
0: Buddharoid isn't meant to replace human monks, but support them.
2: It will compensate the lack of number of monks. Human monks cannot active 24 hours. In some regions, we lack the human monks, but we should be careful about the risks.
0: Buddharoid knows its mission well. I am not a Buddhist monk, but I have given the role of conveying the teachings of Buddhism and listening to everyone's stories.
1: Japan isn't the only place exploring how robots might interact with religion. In the United Arab Emirates, a humanoid robot dressed in traditional Emirati clothing also sparked debate. Clips appearing to show Bu Sunaida praying in a mosque drew criticism online. Some social media users argued that prayer requires intention, consciousness, and faith, qualities a machine cannot possess. The robot's inventor is clear about its limits.
4: A robot is not. Cannot be Muslim or cannot be in a religion. It's a robot. We take it to improve our life.
1: When faith goes digital, who gets the final say? The believer, the religious community, or the people behind the algorithm? There are no simple answers, and this debate is only beginning. So, what do you think? Would you turn to an AI for spiritual advice? Let us know. That's all from me. Thanks for watching. Bye.

0: clean travel through the city with electric cars? Unfortunately, not quite. They produce more particulate matter pollution than combustion engines. But what's the reason? And can we do anything about it? Our research takes us from the street to the lab and back again.
1: REV.
2: Next.
3: It's terrible for me to think that my child is rejecting his own body.
1: My child is trans. What now?
4: I just can't imagine living as a woman.
3: At first, I wondered if this was really what she wanted.
5: If she had had to go through puberty, it would have been incredibly distressing to her.
1: In 45 minutes. The untold story. An eye for detail. A different point of view. Find it here. Reporter, every week

0: tires. They give you grip and speed, but they also pollute the environment, especially on electric cars. Why is that? Every year, around 6 million tons of particles from tire wear, a major source of microplastics, enter the environment from tire abrasion. In Europe alone, the number is estimated at 500,000 tons. And get this, more than 2 billion tires are sold every year, according to estimates.
1: 90% of emissions today don't come from the vehicle's engine, but from brakes and tires.
0: And the trend is rising. Why? Simple physics. Vehicles are getting heavier, and more weight means more abrasion. Electric vehicles play a key role here. They typically add 300 to 500 kilos compared to combustion engine cars.
2: Everyone is being encouraged for climate change reasons, essentially to get very big, heavy cars.
0: So, could electric vehicles actually be the bigger polluters when it comes to tire wear? That might sound surprising at first, but let's dig deeper.
3: Welcome to the Electric Car of the Future, sponsored by the Gasoline Producers of America.
0: EVs are often promoted as the clean alternative for tomorrow's mobility, and in terms of exhaust emissions, they largely are. But these emissions aren't the whole story.
1: Actually, 90% of particle emissions today no longer come from the vehicle's engine, but from non-exhaust emissions.
0: Since the 1990s, most exhaust emissions have been falling. At the same time, non-exhaust emissions, including those from tire wear, have been rising. Tire wear is now considered one of the largest sources of microplastics in the environment. In Europe, it's thought to account for around 500,000 tons per year, while globally the figure is roughly 6 million tons annually. Does this mean we're simply replacing exhaust emissions with non-exhaust emissions? Let's take a closer look. For starters, every car uses tires, and every tire wears down. Tire wear is simple physics. Where rubber meets road, friction occurs. Abrasion is especially high during starts, stops, and turns. The hot spots are intersections, traffic lights, and curves. Where does the tire wear go? Most of it stays on the road and mixes with other materials. Scientists call this tire and road wear particles, or TRWP. A tire is made of natural and synthetic rubber, carbon black, heavy metals, fillers, and other chemical compounds. As tires wear down, these substances, along with microplastics, are released into the environment. Rain washes much of this material into road runoff, where it can enter the water cycle, while lighter particles can become airborne. Despite many unknowns, we do know that fine particles can be inhaled and may cross the blood-brain barrier, posing potential risks to human health. Residues from tire wear have also been found in lettuce, meaning they can enter the body through the food chain. In aquatic systems, compounds from tire wear can have severe or even fatal effects on some species. Research is still ongoing, but one thing is clear: tire wear is harmful. So why might electric vehicles be worse in this regard? Again, physics provides the answer. The heavier the car, the more the tires wear. And this is where electric vehicles come in. Almost all EVs are heavier than comparable combustion engine models. Some passenger EVs weigh 300 to 500 kilos more, while the heaviest one, the Hummer, tips the scales at well over 4 tons and requires a truck driver's license in the EU. Some experts warn that as more EVs hit the road, tire wear emissions could increase. They say an EV tire could wear 20 to 30% faster. An Organization for Economic Cooperation and Development scenario suggests greater uptake of EVs could lead to a 52.4% increase in non-exhaust emissions. In 2020, Nick Molden, CEO of Emissions Analytics, sparked public debate on tire wear, and it wasn't without controversy.
2: Where we're going at the moment, particularly in Europe, is in a bad direction, is because everyone is being encouraged for climate change reasons, essentially to get very

0: big, heavy cars. And that's leading to all sorts of other undesirable side effects. And probably the biggest of all is tire emissions.
1: Promoting electric vehicles is the wrong approach, says a German aerodynamics professor.
2: Because they are heavy, and that's why these cars, they invoke only problems for us if we look in the direction of tire wear particles. They do save us from some brake particles by recuperating the energy.
1: But car makers and the tire industry also admit there's a problem.
3: What we see with electric vehicles is that they typically are going to be heavier than traditional internal combustion engine cars, and they also have that immediate torque, so they move off more quickly.
4: If you compare an internal combustion engine to an equivalent electric vehicle, the difference is probably 20-25% more weight. So it means that an electric vehicle with 20-25% more weight will emit 20-25% more particles per kilometer driven.
1: So why are EVs so heavy? Performance and range are key selling points, but the longer the battery range, the heavier the battery. And that extra weight adds up. Battery capacities have increased steadily over the years. But EVs aren't the only heavy vehicles. There's also a broader trend towards larger cars. In recent years, nearly half of new cars sold have been SUVs, which are typically heavier than standard passenger cars. Studies show that vehicles are increasing year after year in height, weight, length, and width.
5: We can see this trend, I think, for decades now. Of course, we are working heavily to compensate it somehow, right?
1: Another factor accelerating non-exhaust emissions is rising global motorization. By 2050, the number of cars could increase from 1.6 billion today to over 2 billion. According to one estimate, electric vehicles could make up nearly 70% of the global fleet by that time, though other projections are more conservative. There are many factors driving this trend, and depending on who you ask, it's down to consumer preferences, safety rules, or the car makers themselves. No matter how you look at it, tire wear is a major problem, and the heavier the vehicles on the road, the worse it gets. But amid all the blame, we shouldn't forget that electrifying the vehicle fleet helps reduce greenhouse gas emissions and combat climate change. So how can we enjoy the benefits of transport electrification while limiting tire wear? Solutions range from vehicle and tire designs to regulation, taxation, and end-of-pipe technologies.
2: Our possibility to avoid these kind of particles is not to put more electrical vehicles on the road, but to think about to build them smarter. And this is, for example, to build them lighter. And this is difficult as long as we stay for our normal horizon of luxury.
1: France, for example, has recently introduced weight-based taxes on cars, and other countries may follow suit. On the regulatory side, the European Union's Euro 7 standard will soon come into force. Euro 7 is the successor to the Euro 1 through 6 standards, which were introduced starting in the 1990s and succeeded in setting limits on exhaust emissions. But today, those emissions are no longer our biggest problem. For the first time, Euro 7 will include tire wear limits to improve air quality and reduce microplastic pollution. A tire can lose roughly 1 to 2 kilos of its mass over its lifetime. Worldwide, more than 2 billion tires are sold each year. Now imagine your car stays on the road for 300,000 kilometers. If you change your tires every 50,000 kilometers as recommended, you'll have released almost 24 kilos of microplastics and other chemicals into the environment. But here's where it gets complicated. We don't know exactly how much mass a tire loses. Tire wear is difficult to measure, mainly because it happens out on the road, not in a controlled environment, and particles spread to a multitude of locations. Although various tests for tire wear exist, there's still no standardized measurement method. This must be established before the Euro 7 standard can be fully implemented, and disagreement remains. If Euro 7 comes completely into force, tires that don't meet the requirements could be excluded from the EU market. Industry estimates suggest roughly 30% could be banned, potentially reducing total tire wear emissions in the EU by around 10%. The regulation would apply only to new vehicles, leaving countless tires already in use unaffected. Car makers and the tire industry are insisting on a standardized test method before introducing Euro 7, and they're mainly the ones defining the standard in various working groups.
4: The test method is critical, because if we don't test properly, we won't have the reduction that we are talking about, the 10%.
1: And because Euro 7 focuses primarily on limiting the total mass of tire wear, other types of emissions could remain unregulated.
6: That could, however, lead tire manufacturers to design tires that produce less tire wear overall, but instead generate smaller particles that may even be more harmful to human health.
1: While political debates continue, tire abrasion enters the environment every minute, and once it's there, it doesn't go away. Scientists at Berlin's Technical University are working to capture it in order to help protect surface waters.
7: The last chance to capture the tire wear is in a road gully, in a road runoff. So we developed a filter system, and we could show that it's 97% of all the particles can be captured, and 77% of quite the fine particle matter.
1: Based on these results, the group is running pilot projects in various cities. In Copenhagen, for example, the urban filter system captured more than twice as many solids and microplastic particles from runoff compared with standard drains.
7: If we start installing filter systems, we should start at intersections and curves.
1: But how many filters would we need to remove the vast amount of tire wear? Remember, an estimated 500,000 tons exist in Europe alone. Still, these filters could help tackle the problem in the worst affected areas and are a good starting point. About 250 kilometers from Berlin, scientists at Ostfalia University are aiming to manage particles before they enter the environment. How? Professor Falk Klinger and his students have developed a method to track how particles flow during friction using a self-made wind tunnel and laser technology.
2: With our investigations here, we were able to capture in the middle of the wheel something like 85-90% of the particles. So at the rim of the wheel, that means very close to this part here. Normally, we won't be able to do that. But it will be an issue of the next years to produce some more some more sophisticated systems.
1: Once researchers better understand the aerodynamics of the wheel, how particles travel in the airflow, and how they can redirect them with a nozzle, it'll be possible to guide those particles into a filter. Japanese tire giant Sumitomo, which also owns Dunlop, has expressed interest in this approach and is now collaborating with Professor Klinga. While capturing tire wear with filters is one possible solution, the tire industry is also working to improve tires themselves, designing them to handle the demands and weight of today's heavier vehicles.
4: It takes innovation, in fact, and reflection to understand how you can improve the performance of the tire, especially in the emission of particles. And we have designed and we have worked a lot on the design of the sculpture, the drawing outside the tire that is in contact with the road, but also on the materials. And that's very important because this is really the key of the performance.
1: Michelin claims they were able to reduce their tires' abrasion by 5% between 2015 and 2020. And by 2025, Michelin aims to replace all fossil-based components in its tires with renewable or recycled alternatives. Another less appealing solution for the automotive and tire industries would be for people to drive less.
5: We have also measures in terms of the chassis setup, for instance, of the vehicle. Audi is heavily involved in the development of driver assistance systems, for instance, that support the driver to ensure a smoother driving behavior and profile, so no aggressive acceleration, deceleration, and also cornering.

0: for instance.
1: The tire industry, meanwhile, is appealing to individuals and communities to take responsibility.
2: We need to take into consideration driver behavior. We need to take into consideration the quality of the road surface. And as we mentioned, we need to think about sometimes the weight of the vehicle as well.
1: One thing is clear. We can't avoid tire wear, and we need solutions. The heavier the vehicles, whether electric or combustion engine, the more tire wear they generate. And this will only increase as heavier cars become more common.
3: Working as a female delivery driver in Mexico City is tough. Initially, jobs like this were appealing for women. The apps gave them flexibility to combine delivering food with taking care of their family. But now, to maintain a good rating on the platform, they are required to work continuous hours when demand is high. Most delivery workers, like Shaira, avoid going out at night. They also experience sexual harassment from customers.
4: If a man greets you naked or in his underwear, clearly aroused, it's really uncomfortable. It also happens that people order alcohol and you end up at a house that's filled with men, urging you to come in and join them. We get scared that they'll pull us inside.
3: In Mexico City, apps like Uber have a panic button drivers can push when in danger. Shaira explains that the current panic button is useless. She says a delivery woman was once killed in Mexico City, and Uber refused to name the attacker. For years, female delivery drivers asked platforms to mark risk zones so they can stop delivering orders there without risking their ratings.
4: Because women move slower. Men arrive faster than you. They can accept more orders. I can reject a delivery to a hot zone, and a man will deliver it. Obviously, that lowers my rating.
3: To achieve these changes, Shaira joined the National Union of App Workers. She is their secretary for gender. Every week, Shaira meets with her colleagues at a safe restaurant known as an Orange Point.
4: The Orange Point is there in case we need to take cover from danger, get a drink of water, go to the bathroom. Here we gather female delivery workers and women from the union.
3: The union has succeeded in pushing through legal reform, designating delivery drivers as workers. This means they will have social security, access to pensions, and housing assistance. But many improvements are still needed, the drivers say, especially for the protection of women.
4: One thing platforms can do is give us greater security with clients, ensuring they're real, because sometimes there are clients with fake profiles.
3: The new law in Mexico requires apps to establish a protocol against gender-based violence. Shaira is skeptical that strong measures are really being taken. Platforms have reacted negatively to the reform. For example, in spring, rates dropped, making it difficult to earn the base salary. No base salary means no workers' rights. The platforms are good at finding ways to avoid making real concessions.
4: We shouldn't divide our salaries into fares and tips separately. The platform wants us to only count the fare charged by Uber for our salary. This will make it harder for us to reach the monthly minimum wage and therefore receive the legal benefits.
3: Rights and security for delivery workers in Mexico still have a long way to go, especially for women. Despite reforms, platforms find ways to avoid real change, leaving many female drivers vulnerable.
5: As this train driver pulls into Chisinau's main station, few passengers are waiting to get on board. The station has been freshly renovated, but there's no one here to appreciate it. Train travel has fallen out of favor in Moldova. There are just a handful of scheduled connections a day. And the ride's not so smooth due to the country's aging train tracks. The trains can only go 37 kilometers per hour on average. Many routes end in the middle of nowhere, while others have been shut down. Staff often went months without being paid, yet remain committed to their jobs. I think we'll get back on our feet. There are alternative options like road transportation, which is faster and more modern. So, of course, we're struggling to keep up. It's 5:30 a.m. as this diesel-powered train departs from the railway depot in Chisinau. It was bought used from Kazakhstan, with funding from the European Union. Its destination today, the city of Iași, just across the border in Romania, and a crucial route in Moldova's 1,200-kilometer-long railroad network. It's been a tough time for the train drivers, having to go half a year without a paycheck. They were told the railway company simply had no money, but turned up punctually for work each day anyway. The train continues to trundle along towards Chisinau's main station. At 41, the depot supervisor is one of the youngest here. Many of his colleagues are nearing retirement age. In April, there were staff cuts in the maintenance division. The pensioners were sent into retirement, though some were kept on, those who simply can't be replaced. But if the salary were decent, really decent, at least 10,000 lei per month, then maybe young people would join us. After 40 years with the railway, the train driver is himself not far from retirement. There'll be a half-hour wait until the train departs on schedule at 6:30 a.m. Destination, the Romanian border. Running twice per day, this is one of the most important routes in Moldova's passenger train network. Trains used to go all the way to Kyiv and Odessa, but since the Russian invasion of Ukraine, they've been canceled. The passengers aren't bothered by the slow pace. Taking a minibus would cut their travel time in half. The train is a favorite with pensioners and students, those with more time than money. I like being able to sit here and take in the nature. It's great. It's nice that I can travel together with my friends. There are no direct cross-border links to Romania. In addition to many border crossings being closed, there's the fact that Moldovan railways use tracks with a broader gauge, making them incompatible with the standard gauge rail lines in Western Europe. That means trains to or from Moldova have to undergo a complex change of wheels, as seen at this station near the Romanian border. First, the wagons are lifted up with a winch. Then the undercarriage is removed, replaced with a standard gauge one, and put in place by hand. If need be, using a hammer or crowbar. Not exactly state of the art, but the technicians see no reason to change things. It's simpler this way. We switch the trains from broad gauge to a narrower gauge, and that means we keep our jobs. And those workers' jobs are safe for now, with the EU providing over 150 million euros to modernize Moldova's railroads. An all-new railway crossing to Romania is being built in the south of the country, with plans for a container terminal and grain elevators with a rail link to Ukraine. Construction work is already underway. Staff are hoping the investments will provide an economic boost. Due to the dilapidated state of the rail network, whose modernization will take a few more years, almost all freight is currently shipped by truck. And that volume of heavy goods traffic is in turn leaving entire roadways crumbling. The EU is helping out here, too. Some highways have already been fully repaired. This road leads to the south and the country's sole port on the Danube. The route has become vital after the rail line to the port was buried by a landslide. Repair work is already in full swing. That port by the Danube is a crucial hub for the Moldovan economy,

0: with grain, oil, and coal loaded onto ships here. A functioning rail connection is needed to enable trade to pick up again. Moldova's railroad network covers more than 1,200 kilometers, relatively small by European standards. But freight traffic aside, perhaps the country's rail network will become a more attractive option for people wanting to go from point A to point B.
1: And more automotive tales next time on REV.

0: It's terrible for me to think that my child is rejecting his own body.
1: My child is trans. What now?
2: I just can't imagine living as a woman.
0: At first, I wondered if this was really what she wanted.
3: If she had had to go through puberty, it would have been incredibly distressing to her.
1: In 15 minutes.
4: This is DW News Live.
1: What's new? We'll tell you.
5: We are happy that we are back home.
1: What's the story? We have it.
6: Getting a visa is more difficult than finding gold, really.
1: What's it to you?
7: They have dreams for here and beyond for their future.
1: In-depth stories and issues that are being discussed across the continent. DW News Africa. In 90 minutes.

0: starts with a moment witnessed, impossible to ignore. And suddenly, a story unfolds. We tell stories that take shape under pressure.
1: The only thing I have left is a VHS tape that my dad filmed for me.
0: Stories where saving lives means risking your own.
2: The Mafia needs to know that their time has come. I'm here.
0: We examine conflict from up close.
3: You can feel the planes overhead.
0: We watch words become power.
2: I went out alone to protest. It's Russia against Putin Day.
4: They imprisoned my child for his opinion. He's 14 years old.
0: And we witness the consequences of division.
5: She spent her whole life fighting against racism and was killed by a white supremacist.
6: It was hate, pure and simple.
7: Forgiveness for me was freedom.
0: Some voices divide the world. Our stories create connections.

Volodymyr Zelensky rejects calls for wartime elections. The Ukrainian president says holding elections while at war with Russia would destroy the country. And a new poll makes grim reading for German Chancellor Friedrich Merz. A majority of Germans now believe he won't see out his full term in office. I'm Pablo Folilias in Berlin, and this is DW.

0: Ukraine's President Volodymyr Zelensky has firmly dismissed calls from former defense minister Mykhailo Fedorov to hold wartime elections. Zelensky, who is currently meeting with the leaders of Nordic and Baltic nations in Kyiv, compared holding elections during a war with Russia to a tsunami that could split Ukraine apart. Legally, elections are suspended in Ukraine due to martial law that was declared within the first hours of Russia's full-scale invasion in 2022. Well, earlier I spoke to Yevgenia Kravchuk in Kyiv, a member of the Ukrainian parliament in President Zelensky's Servant of the People party, and I asked her what conditions need to be in place before Ukraine can hold free and fair national elections.
1: Well, obviously, the war has to be over, and we would not be having missiles and drones flying around every day in many, many Ukrainian cities. Right now, I'm in Kyiv, and we have an air raid alarm because of the five missiles that, well, it's missile between missile and drone that are flying to the left bank of the city. I'm on another bank, but, you know, if they will move and I'll hear something in my window, I would excuse myself from the interview because it could be dangerous. And that's something that Ukrainians live through every day. So it's not just because of the legislation forbids. It's because the war is not normal situation for people, you know, for elections, or, you know, it's not normal to live, but we have to. It's been almost 5 years. And it's not that someone wants or someone doesn't want. You know, Mykhailo wasn't speaking about elections when he was in the government for 7 years, almost 7 years. So first when he started to speak about it, when he basically lost his position in the government during the reshuffle. And I can go on for many minutes explaining why we need to ensure the situation the possibility for millions of Ukrainians abroad to vote, or those who are in the army. We have more than 1 million people in the army. Should they just leave the tranchee and go and to the rally, or maybe be a candidate, or how it will happen? Right.
0: Yeah, you mentioned there, Mykhailo, you were referring to, I'm assuming, the former defense minister, Mykhailo Fedorov. Now, there have been questions also being raised about democratic accountability during a prolonged period without elections. How do you respond to those concerns?
1: Well, again, Mykhailo didn't say any concerns when he was in the government for 7 years. But again, I do value what he has done on his position, both Minister of Digital Transformation and then for a short period, Minister of Defense. I voted for him as a member of parliament to give him this mandate. Now, about the, accountability. So accountability, it's not just obviously elections, right? So it's the normal institutions. We do have function in parliament, government, presidents, local governance. The local elections in local governments are not being held as well, but they still continue what they do. We have press that can write, very articles that, might be unpleasant for the government. President just held a meeting with journalists, I think a day or 2 days ago, explaining many things. Martial law does put restrictions, and these restrictions are for reason, for example, not having possibility to have big rallies. And it is for a reason, because Russians are throwing missiles to supermarkets. Yesterday in Kryvyi Rih, 16 people died buying food during the daylight. More than 100 wounded. I don't think, it's difficult to explain unless you see it, unless, you see that 10-year-old boy who lost his father and his brother and crawls over the shattered glass, all in blood, because Russians sent a missile to a supermarket during the daylight.
0: That was...

0: Yevgeny Kravchuk, a member of the Ukrainian parliament in President Zelensky's servant of the People Party, talking to us earlier. Now, changing topics, and US President Donald Trump has hit back at Canada's retaliatory tariffs on US products, saying they were foolish to think they could win a trade war with him. Trump also posted on his social media platform that Canada was trying to get the benefits of being a state without being one. On Saturday, Canadian Prime Minister Mark Carney told reporters that the US and Canada were engaged in a trade war, saying you are at war when you get attacked. Carney has repeatedly vowed to match US tariffs dollar for dollar. Earlier, we spoke to Wendy Cutler, a former diplomat and negotiator in the office of the US Trade Representative. We asked her how strong Washington's position is given how interconnected the two economies are.
1: Look, I think Washington can withstand a limited trade war with Canada. The impact of these tariff hikes and back and forth and escalation is going to take a much more serious toll on Canada's economy, where 70% of their exports go to the U.S. Look, right now, I think the U.S. clearly has more leverage. But that said, will Canada use certain exports as tools against the United States as choke points like China did with respect to critical minerals? If Canada goes down that route, I think things are just going to get a lot worse before they get better. I also don't think all of this is over yet. One thing I've learned in trade negotiations through the years is nothing's over until it's over. And Canada's retaliatory tariffs against the US take place September 8th. That's 2 weeks away. It seems like it's around the corner, but in the trade world, 2 weeks does provide a window for cooler heads to prevail and hopefully for the two sides to find an off-ramp, but it's going to be difficult.
0: Wendy Cutler, a former diplomat and negotiator in the office of the US Trade Representative. All right, the summer holidays are coming to an end for many here in Germany, with lots of people returning to work, including the German Chancellor. Friedrich Merz is back, but his problems remain. According to a poll by YouGov, a majority of Germans do not expect him to see out his full term in office. The numbers come as Merz faces criticism over his response to recent wildfires. The German Chancellor has been battling record low approval ratings, while his conservative CDU party is trailing well behind the far-right Alternative for Germany party in national polls. All right, well, for more on this, I'm joined by DW's political correspondent, Matthew Moore. Great to have you in the studio, Matthew. Now, these numbers are not great news for Merz as he starts a new working week after the holidays. So what's going on?
2: Yeah, the view that his days are numbered is obviously going to be a concern for Friedrich Merz, but I think it's worth just pulling out a bit. He's been Chancellor for 15 months. Part of the problem for Friedrich Merz is that he came in promising that people would feel differently about Germany in a matter of months. He set expectations rather high. He said, we're going to get the country back on track. He promised to push through really important reforms in a number of areas, for healthcare, for pensions, and so on. And 15 months later, and we're still not seeing any of the results yet. We're seeing still unemployment is high at 6%. Pablo, we're seeing GDP is really still sluggish, 0.2, 0.4% at the first half of this year. Every week now, new data, economic data or business data, companies having to cut thousands of jobs. And so Merz is struggling really to fulfil the promises that he made. And he will be concerned. He comes back from his holiday. Before he went off on holiday, there was a big scandal within his own party. A senior member of his government had to resign. There was a reshuffle. That didn't go smoothly. And all that did was contribute to this feeling that he was losing his grip and that his authority was in question. And so he will be concerned when he sees figures like this, because he doesn't have a lot of time to turn around public opinion.
0: Well, Matthew, I want to just move over here for a sec, because there was a moment yesterday when Chancellor Merz was booed. He made an appearance in the small western town of Guy to thank emergency workers for their efforts in battling a large wildfire last week. And here, quite clearly, you can hear the crowd booing him.
3: Deswegen noch einmal herzlichen Dank und ehrlich gesagt, ich lasse mich
0: And bear in mind, this is a constituency that gave Merz's CDU party nearly 40% in the last election. So, Matthew, it's never nice being booed, to say the least. So, do we know why Chancellor Merz was actually booed in this instance?
2: Yeah, it's never nice being booed, but certainly not on your first day back at the office. I can't tell you all of the people that were protesting yesterday. I can't tell you their political persuasion. Were people holding signs, though, saying that they were criticising his inaction on climate change as they saw it? And so that speaks to actually part of the problem that Friedrich Merz has. On the one hand, he's got the Greens, the opposition on the left, saying you're not doing enough for one of the biggest issues of our time. They accuse him basically of watering down climate targets, of trying to delay the phasing out of the combustion car engine. On the other hand, he's getting it in the neck from the far right in Germany, who are saying that he is basically prioritising climate change and initiatives for climate change over the economy, and saying that he could be doing a lot more to turbocharge growth and to get Germany back on track. For example, they would like him to reopen the shutdown nuclear power plants in Germany, something that he said he would be open to doing in the election, but hasn't done and won't do. So there you see that he's getting it from both ends of the political spectrum, and it's making it very hard for him to project the sense that he's doing a great job.
0: Right, and we actually heard from the AfD leader, the Alternative for Germany far right. She was speaking on German public television. So let's take a listen.
3: We will govern in the first federal states, not only in Saxony-Anhalt, Mecklenburg, Western Pomerania and Berlin. We will also govern at the federal level. Let me repeat, the CDU will never win another election, and we will show people what we're capable of.
0: All right, there's Alice Weidel, the AfD leader, sounding pretty confident on German public television. But she also has the numbers to back her up, right? And that's another headache for the Chancellor?
2: Yeah, so she mentioned a number of regional elections there that are coming up in Germany over the next few weeks. 2 weeks from now, in the eastern state of Saxony-Anhalt, the AfD is on course to win that election by a landslide. They would be kicking out Friedrich Merz's Conservative Party after 24 years in government there. That would be a political bombshell, really, if they were to secure an outright majority in a state in Germany. That would be the first time the far right has won and taken power at a state in Germany since the Second World War. That would create a huge headache for Friedrich Merz. There would be implications for the national government here. And I think what makes it even more concerning is that when Alice Weidel there says, we will govern at the national level, she is trying to present it as a foregone conclusion that the AfD is going to win the next election. If you look at polls as well, Pablo, the AfD is sitting at 27, 28% in the polls, 6-7 points ahead of Friedrich Merz's CDU. So he's now looking down at a potential election in 2029, which may come sooner if he can't hold on to his government. But also, in the next couple of weeks, we're going to have these elections where the AfD is expected to do well. There will be calls within Friedrich Merz's party for him potentially to resign if the results are a disaster, because ultimately they're looking to avoid... People are looking to avoid the AfD being in a strong, strengthening position and growing its support over the next couple of years. One of the things I think is really important to look at is really, I think this is underestimated from my talks with people in these states, is the economy. And I think if Friedrich Merz can get the economy back on track, that can have an impact on the support for the AfD in this country. So that'll be one thing to look out for.
0: Thanks so much, Matthew. We'll be keeping a close eye as well on a lot of your reporting, which you've been doing out and about across Germany. DW's political correspondent, Matthew Moore. Thanks so much. And with that, we're at the end of the show. You're watching DW News from Berlin, from me and Matt and the rest of the team here in the German capital. Thanks for watching. Take care, and I'll see you again at the top of the next hour.
4: Why do hummingbirds not get drunk? Why do gravitational waves squeeze our bodies? How much water do we need per day? Do stressed out plants scream for help?

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1: I just can't imagine living as a woman. Nope, not one bit.
2: Null.
3: Whatever created my body just made a mistake during production.
4: At first, I wondered if this was really what she wanted or just a phase. I just didn't know.
5: It was kind of a shock at first.
3: Are you really trans? It's not a choice. The choice is, will I go with it, and if so, when?
6: When children and adolescents feel their bodies are the wrong gender, they experience a lot of distress, and their parents face difficult decisions.
7: What's okay? Where should I say no? Where can I say yes?
6: And what if it's just a phase?
5: My worry is that my child will undergo disfiguring surgery, which might then need to be reversed years later. That's what worries me.
6: Medical treatments involve risks, but doing nothing can be risky too. How much do scientists really know about trans identity and the long-term consequences of gender reassignment? We accompany three families as they wrestle with momentous decisions. They all have pressing questions. How do we know if this trans identity will remain? And what is the right decision for our child?

0: Ich bin der Amelio.
1: I'm Amelio, I'm 15 years old, and I'm a man. That's just clear to me.
0: Einfach klar für mich.
1: When I think back now, I've always been a guy. I may have looked more feminine, but I was always a guy. When I reached puberty, my breasts started to grow. I didn't know how to handle that at all. I still don't. And for an 11-year-old something, that alone was already a bit too much.
2: Amelio has two younger sisters. They live in a blended family near Klagenfurt in southern Austria. It was in a situation much like this one that Amelio, at the age of 12, stated that from now on he wanted to be addressed as a boy.
3: He used to describe himself as a boy-girl. He would always say, I'm a boy-girl. Although he tried to fit in, he was more of a tomboy, I'd say.
2: His mother, Alina, says that looking back, his transformation was recognizable. The closer he got to puberty, the more boyish Amelio dressed. Alina also noticed that he wasn't happy and often down.
3: It was in middle school that he came out. We were sitting at the kitchen table, and Ami had kept telling us that he wanted us to use the male pronoun for him now, and to just call him Ami. And then Lilia, the youngest, said, but if you become a boy now, Amelie will disappear. And that's when I realized that Amelie was actually disappearing. But that I was gaining a son. It was difficult. I felt an enormous sense of loss at that moment. I had to leave the room. As you can see, it still moves me now.
2: Since coming out, Amelio's life has been a struggle. Because he was born a girl but identifies as a boy, he's exempt from physical education at school, one of many significant changes. Only with his sisters, Lilia and Maya, has nothing changed.
4: I support him by calling him brother.
5: I back you up when talking to Dad.
1: True.
5: Yeah, I know.
2: Maya and Amelio have the same dad.

0: but live with their mom. Since their parents separated 12 years ago, their father Manfred has lived in the neighboring village, just a few kilometers away. Emilio has told him that he now identifies as a boy and wants to be addressed as such.
1: Yeah, for me it's a disaster. When Maya tells me about something that happened at home, for example, she'll say he did this or that. And at first I don't know who she's talking about. I think, but that's my little Amelie. I don't want to call her Emilio. She knows that. Ami is okay.
2: Okay, find in Ordnung.
1: That's my compromise.
2: Mein Kompromiss.
1: She's always wanted my support.
2: Unterstützung halt auch haben diesbezüglich.
1: But I can't support something that I don't feel inside. I have to stay true to myself, otherwise I couldn't look myself in the mirror anymore. I still think it's just a craze of puberty.
0: Emilio is keen to convince Manfred that his transgender identity isn't just a teenage whim. He wants to live as a boy and also undergo treatment for gender reassignment. How should parents respond when their children believe they're a different gender and want to take steps to transition? At Münster University Hospital, doctors are studying transgender development in children and adolescents. They also advise parents whose children have come out as transgender.
3: I'm Georg Romer. I've been helping young people with questions about their gender identity for over 30 years. Encouraging people to explore who they are is never wrong. Some young people don't stick with being trans. They just believe for a short time that they're transgender. For them, we learn that it's often through this process of exploration that they come to realize they don't need to change their bodies. They can be an atypical man or woman.
0: For those teenagers, the sense of being trans is only temporary. Science can't reliably predict who that will apply to. There's no 100% certainty. Experimenting can help determine whether the feeling of being trans is permanent or not. That's what Emilio is doing. He's now living as a boy. His mother has agreed to it, but his father is less understanding.
4: It made me sad, more sad than angry. At most, I was angry with myself for being the way I am. But I was sad that my biological father can't accept me the way I am and the way that's good for me.
0: Emilio uses a compression garment or binder to flatten his chest. That makes him feel better. He often struggles with anxiety and bouts of depression. And he's started self-harming too. Self-harming is more common among trans teenagers than other young people.
4: I just didn't feel right in my body. And that was reason enough for me, because I wanted to change my body. And so you try to fix it somehow by hurting yourself or whatever.
0: Alina felt shocked and helpless when she discovered Emilio was self-harming.
5: It's terrible for me to think that my child is rejecting his own body. He rejects the gender assigned to him at birth and wants to live differently. I can't imagine what it's like walking around all day with your chest bound up like that. I see the back pain he has as a result, but it's just a need that he has to flatten his feminine chest.
0: Before Alina agrees to any medical interventions, she wants to be sure that Emilio's trans identity is permanent.
3: When you have a transgender identity, all the male or female characteristics that develop physically with the onset of puberty are expected.

0: experience is deeply unfitting to who you are. It's something completely different from struggling to fit with gender roles, and it doesn't stop. It's like a switch has been flipped. And when you listen to these people, you understand that their suffering is existential.
1: But not all young people that identify as trans suffer to the same extent from their physical sex characteristics.
2: I'm Blake. Right now I certainly don't have the feeling that this is just a phase, but I would never say anything about the future, because you don't know what the future holds.
1: Blake is 17. Physically, he's also still a girl, but since he was 15, he's lived as a boy, with the support of his parents.
3: I thought, okay, there's not much Blake could have shocked his parents with, but he found something.
4: I didn't see it coming at all.
3: Me neither. Definitely not.
4: Never.
1: Blake's mother, Mika, has difficulty speaking due to a neurological condition affecting her tongue. She says although she was skeptical at first, she still trusted Blake. Today, the three of them are planning to watch some old family videos. When Blake came out, Volker and Mika assumed it wouldn't last long. Her name changed from Charlotte to Charlie, which they didn't find so difficult. At the age of 15, Charlie went to Canada on a school exchange. During a video call, he told them that from now on he only wanted to be called Blake for good. Mika and Volker accepted his decision. But then Blake also wanted to use a binder on his chest.
3: That did lead to some friction. I found my emotions boiling over. I said it was out of the question. That only came when he expressed that desire. Where I thought, no, to bind up your chest at that age, I don't want that, period.
1: Volker wondered whether Blake's gender identity was just an expression of the prevailing youth culture.
3: This generation is exposed to so much quite naturally through social media and all the games where they adopt a persona. And the whole thing coincided a bit with COVID. Then there was the cosplay craze. Wow.
1: The costumes were varied and blurred classic gender lines, as is common with cosplay roles.
3: So because it came out of this phase with these role-playing games and cosplay, I didn't have the feeling, speaking for myself at least, that a switch had been flipped. From now on, I'm a man, so to speak. To me, it felt more like this was now an option.
1: But most researchers believe that transgender people aren't able to just choose their gender identity. The University Hospital of Ulm also offers special consultation hours for children and adolescents who feel like their bodies are the wrong gender. The doctors here first seek to rule out any health-related factors that may be influencing a trans identity.
0: I'm Mark Alrogan. I'm a psychiatrist and psychotherapist for children and adolescents and a senior consultant at the hospital. There are certain mental health conditions that can also cause severe disruptions in identity development. In some cases, these may be psychotic disorders, but they can also be severe personality disorders. And in rare cases, they may involve severe traumatic experiences that cause a person to feel like they no longer belong to the gender assigned to them at birth.
1: To rule that out, specialists in endocrinology, psychiatry, and general medicine work together. Their conclusions are incorporated into a child and adolescent psychiatric assessment, one of the prerequisites for any medical intervention. That's in line with the latest recommendations in Germany for treating trans children and adolescents. But not everywhere has specialists like here in Ulm. Critics fear that assessments are often

0: often made prematurely.
1: We believe it's important that the young people are sufficiently stable, mentally and emotionally, before undergoing a medical transition. Have they really considered the potential positive and negative consequences?

0: Later on, some undergo surgery on their breasts, vulva, or penis. But by no means everyone opts for that path. The individual steps of the transition are entirely personal.
1: My name is Kira.
2: My name's Kira. I'm 17 and still at school. I would basically always say that I'm a girl or a woman, but in certain contexts you have to add the word trans.
0: Kira has lived as a girl now for 5 years and is already undergoing physical transition. She was 12 when she realized that she was a girl, but her body was just about to develop into a man, a situation that she found extremely distressing.
2: Of course, it was difficult at first, knowing that you were entering puberty and that things would develop. So in my case, my voice, facial hair, body hair in general or whatever, and I realized that that was not what I wanted.
0: Kira has two brothers who are 13 and 19. In 2021, she withdrew to her room for weeks watching videos and drawing. Then one evening in July, Kira opened up to her parents and told them she was a girl.
3: Kira came to us and said she needed to talk to us. And that was when she told us. You could see that something had been bothering her. She spent a lot of time in her room back then.
4: I said to her, think about it. Is it really that you're a girl, or is it just that you're not the stereotypical boy? There are lots of boys who don't fit the stereotype. And then she went back to her room and spent a few more days thinking about it. Then came back and said, nope, it's not that. I really am a girl.
0: Kira's parents, Stefan and Sandy, made appointments with a pediatrician, an endocrinologist, and a psychologist. If their child really wanted to live as a girl, then it wouldn't be good if her voice were to break.
4: If she had had to go through male puberty, it would have been incredibly distressing to her, and it would have undoubtedly led to complications. She was in a complete panic. I've never seen her so panicked as when the pediatrician said, well, puberty is starting to kick in now. We need to take action. She was completely distraught and panicked.
0: It was a dilemma. If Kira's parents did nothing, she would have male characteristics for the rest of her life. But immediate hormone therapy, on the other hand, would have interfered massively with her physical development. They needed time to make a decision. Kira's psychologist suggested pausing puberty with so-called puberty blockers. That would keep her body childlike for longer. Is that a good option for all children struggling with their gender? Back at Ulm University Hospital, Professor Martin Vabitsch is an endocrinologist.
5: I'm a pediatrician and specialize in hormonal disorders in children and adolescents.
0: In Ulm, the blockers are prescribed, but only after thorough consideration. Because the medication suppresses the release of sex hormones, it also carries risks.
5: The puberty blockers ultimately interfere in the natural development, the biological process of puberty. They stop it, and that certainly has side effects. And many of these side effects have not been well studied. So when I speak to the parents or the young people themselves, I can tell them what I'm going to do, and I can tell them what will happen in 1, 2, or 3 years' time, but I can't say how it will be in 20 years' time. And that's what makes puberty blockers so difficult.
0: Health authorities in several European countries recommend caution when prescribing puberty blockers. The drug can have a negative impact on the liver, bones, and brain. Kira's parents opted for the puberty blockers. She took them until she was 13. She experienced no physical problems or noticeable side effects.

0: But some teenagers who think they're trans later change their mind in the course of adolescence. They run the risk of regretting any medical interventions.
1: In my opinion, you have to look together with the psychologist and the child to see, is there really a chance that the child will grow out of this? Or am I just making life more difficult for the child? Because if I let puberty go ahead, then you have facial hair, for example, which would be very distressing, and reversing it, very protracted. Once the voice breaks, you can't make it high again. And those are things that the children then have to go through. So in my view, as a parent, I have to weigh that up and ask, what is the greater risk?
0: Emilio finds it upsetting that he's often not perceived as a boy. He too wants to begin testosterone therapy. But his dad is against it. Emilio has stopped asking.
2: After it didn't go so well last time, I haven't tried again. I know it'll just be exhausting. Because the answer is always the same, no.
0: So Emilio has to wait another 3 years until he's 18 before he can begin his transition. And in the meantime, go through puberty. Manfred's no is final. He doesn't believe that Emilio is trans.
1: Well, she told me herself that she had a lot of time during the coronavirus pandemic and stumbled on this whole topic on YouTube. During the hormonal upheaval of puberty, she's picked up on an interesting topic, so to speak. And now it's hard to pull her away from it. And as her father, we see each other every 2 weeks or just once a month, or we talk on the phone every now and then. There's just not much influence you can exert when the rest of the outside world in Ami's life, or a large part of it, is pushing the whole rainbow thing.
0: Can trans teenagers really persuade other young people to become trans? Today, Emilio is visiting an advice center called Courage.
3: Put your things over there and sit yourselves down.
0: Social worker Robert facilitates these meetings for young people.
3: So do you get what we're doing?
2: I always see friends here that I don't get to see much otherwise because we're in different schools or whatever. So it's like my favorite place.
4: It's a safe space that you don't have at school or at home, for example.
0: A safe space where the teenagers are accepted as they are and where they can speak openly about what they're experiencing.
4: You get treated like you're not really a full human being, as though human rights don't apply to you just because you're trans or queer. As though you can do whatever you want with that person because they're a trans person.
5: Last Tuesday, I got death threats from kids at my school. And the only reason is because I'm queer. They said they wanted to slaughter me and stuff.
3: That's terrible. Have others experienced similar things?
2: Usually people only come up to me in public places or on the street. You know, they make stupid comments or whatever, insults. Or I get barked at.
3: So you just mentioned people barking at you. That's a verbal attack, but it's already so normal for you. These are the things that shock me every time.
0: Transgender people frequently suffer violence and hatred. People who don't fit into the binary male-female mold often attract hostility. But is there any truth to the idea that young people's peer groups can encourage them to identify as transgender? The fact is, requests for counseling have increased. So much so that in many places, there aren't sufficient services to help them.

0: That's partly because those who were really affected now have more courage to come forward early on. In the past, some never plucked up the courage and ended up committing suicide. Today, our society allows people to come out and to address it, so that those who are really affected can get into a system where they can be helped better and sooner.
1: But is that the only explanation for the increase? Can peer pressure develop when queer school friends meet up, or at places like Courage? Can you be talked into sensing a mismatch in your gender identity? Something that can cause severe distress, known as gender dysphoria.
0: Of course, we see that in the general, colorful queer youth culture of today, that gender roles are perhaps more radically challenged than in any previous generation. That encourages young people to experiment and perhaps even temporarily consider the idea of being trans. But that has nothing to do with the gender dysphoria in the young people that we deal with here. To imagine that this could be suggested by social influence, these narratives of seduction or contagion, they've been refuted in the case of homosexuality, and they're just as absurd in the case of transgender identity.
1: So it's not down to outside influence. But why then is a small percentage of the population trans? Blake's parents, Mika and Volker, have wondered about that too.
2: Charlotte?
3: Yeah.
1: They've long since dismissed the idea that Blake's transgender identity is an expression of puberty or teenage rebellion. Could it be that his identity was always evident?
4: Off you go then, the first game's starting.
5: Auf zum ersten Spiel.
4: She's quite boyish, isn't she? Also in the way she looks.
6: Yeah,
7: yeah. She just needs a stag on her t-shirt.
1: Like Blake, many children display traits conventionally linked with both boys' and girls' behavior, but still aren't trans. For around 20 years now, scientists have suspected that trans identity develops before birth. It could be caused by hormones released by the mother during pregnancy.
0: The link with pregnancy is one hypothesis that we're exploring. There may be effects on brain development during pregnancy that ultimately determine how gender identity is experienced later in life.
1: For a long time, transgender identity was considered a mental health issue. It was only in 2022 that the World Health Organization changed its classification and guidelines.
0: In the past, people tended to focus more on possible psychodynamic causes or the effect of conflict or things like that. Today, we tend to view it as a normal biological process, just like with homosexuality. There's no specific reason for that either. It's simply part of the diversity of human life.
1: International studies suggest between 1.2 and 2.7% of all young people view themselves as transgender. By no means all of them undergo transition. Of those who opt for medical intervention, around 1 to 2% later regret the decision. The more an individual proceeds with the transition process, the harder it is to reverse. So young people who believe they're trans should still proceed with caution and keep checking that they're on the right path, like Kira.
7: I've been doing this now for 3 or 4 years, and I've noticed that things are better for me and that I feel more comfortable in myself. Of course, I still get the thoughts sometimes, about once every 6 months. What if I'm doing the wrong thing? At first, I had the thought a lot more often, but I'm kind of growing out of it now. Because I just realized the way I am now, I can't imagine myself any other way now.
2: Kann ich mir das einfach irgendwie auch nicht vorstellen mehr anders.
1: At the age of 16, after taking puberty blockers, Kira decided she wanted to begin hormone therapy. Her parents gave their consent. She will now have to take estrogen for the rest of her life.
7: This is like the first major step, of course. The hormone blockers were too, but that was more like a rescue for me, something I needed immediately, that had to happen right away. But with the hormones, I'm now changing in a specific direction towards the life that I've imagined. So it's the first step in that direction, and more serious, I'd say.
1: But what are the long-term effects of taking hormones for many years? It's not something that's been studied very much. The University Hospital in Tübingen is looking to change that.
3: I'm Birgit Dantel, and I study the influence of sex hormones on the body. One aspect that has been studied very, very little to date is how gender reassignment hormone therapy affects trans people. We actually see a very quick response to testosterone therapy in trans men. There's quite a rapid improvement in mood and, above all, activity levels, a sense of energy and a desire to be physically active. Versus trans women who are given high levels of estrogen and androgen blockers. There we see that their mood deteriorates or becomes more variable. And some tell us that they got cold feet about the whole thing as a result.
1: The researchers are not just studying the mental health of trans people. They're conducting a scientific study to see how hormone therapy alters the brain. The people participating in the study are undergoing regular MRI scans of their brain function over a period of 3 years. The researchers compare these results with those of men and women who do not identify as transgender. One thing is already clear: the brains of men and women function differently. So, what about trans people's brains? Is a gender assignment recognizable? And does that change during hormone therapy?
3: I hope everything is okay. So we'll start taking some measurements. If you see a male face, please press the left button. If you see a female face, press the right-hand button.
1: The test subject, in this case a trans man, is shown pictures of different faces and asked to identify their gender. Men and women differ not only in their levels of accuracy, but also in which regions of the brain are active in this process. So what about trans people?
3: We can see that their brains differ from the men and women taking part in the study that have no gender incongruence. They're our control group, so to speak. And we can see there are already differences before the gender hormone therapy has been started.
1: The preliminary results of the study show that hormone therapy causes the brain to develop more and more in the direction of the perceived gender. So a gender reassignment also takes place in the brain. Could that happen with Blake soon too? He recently embarked on a fundamental change. 3 weeks ago, he received male hormones for the first time.
6: I went to see an endocrinologist and brought her the assessment from my therapist. And she read it through. And I thought, I'll give her the assessment and then I'll have to wait months while they send it to the insurance company and have everything checked or whatever. But nope, she read it through, it's an expert assessment, so she just said, the diagnosis has been made and that's it. I just prescribed the medication for the diagnosis. That moment was wonderful.
1: Suddenly, everything's moving forward a lot faster than expected. Blake now takes testosterone every morning in gel form. He's read through the information that came with it.
6: The possible side effects are a lot less than I was expecting. The worst thing is that the risk of having a heart attack is now just as high as with all other men. Because the higher risk is linked to testosterone, and that affects half the population, so now I'm included.
1: It can take up to 5 years for all the physical changes caused by the testosterone to become visible. Blake plans to wait that long before making further decisions.

0: Bis 25
1: And tell them 25, I say strictly hormones only. I think surgery is something that you need to think long and hard about. And if I go for surgery, then only breast removal. Nothing more.
0: Nicht mehr OPs.
2: Durch die Entwicklung.
3: In all of this, I can see that Blake is doing really well.
2: Und dass das alles
3: somehow it just fits and is wonderful.
2: Wunderbar, ne? Dann habe ich aber
3: but then I did think, okay, but what about his fertility and the ability to have children of his own later?
2: Selber Kinder kriegen und so weiter, ne? Und
3: damit this is setting up very clear prospects for the future and ending certain other prospects.
2: Perspektiven gesetzt und bestimmte Perspektiven auch beendet.
4: It's something Blake has already thought about himself.
1: I never want to give birth to a child. Firstly, I just can't imagine being pregnant and everything because that's just so feminine. Doesn't feel like that's something that could ever happen. And I'm pretty sure that I could be a father without my genes being involved.
0: Halt, dass meine Gene im Spiel sind.
4: Blake is hoping that the testosterone will give him a deeper voice. And that he'll finally be able to build up some more muscle while working out.
5: Hello, what you doing?
6: Looking at your amazing photos.
4: Emilio currently has therapy once a week. Because of the problems with his dad, he now sees a psychologist more frequently.
6: When's the next session with your therapist?
4: He doesn't yet have the medical and psychological assessment needed to begin a physical transition.
6: Is there any discussion about gathering assessments for starting testo therapy? Or has that taken a backseat?
1: My therapist wants to focus on things like school and the stuff happening right now.
7: Sachen, die halt im Hier und Jetzt geschehen gerade.
1: Because so much is going on at the moment.
6: Yeah, I know. So testo isn't so urgent?
1: It is for me.
6: I know he's under enormous strain right now. Whether it's issues with school or the issue with his dad or future steps towards transition. So much stress and then the self-harming, which sadly still hasn't stopped. So it's very important to me that he gets therapy and the continuous support that he needs.

0: in der Vergangenheit.
1: You have always been and will always be my Ami. And I'll do whatever I can for you. Sorry.
2: In my personal dream world, what would be best for me is a world without discrimination in any area. I just want to achieve my goals. I want to get testosterone and then have a mastectomy, and otherwise just be left in peace.
3: Einfach in Ruhe gelassen werden sonst.

0: Blake, meanwhile, has now been on testosterone for 3 months, and it's beginning to show. Every day he does strength training in the basement.
1: I'm building up muscle way faster, at least 3 times as fast. And my testosterone levels are still way below normal.
0: His voice is also getting deeper, just like he'd hoped.
1: I've noticed that my Adam's apple is dropping. I can even see it in the mirror. And lots of people have noticed that my voice is changing. I feel now that it's completely right, and that it will always be right. You never know what's going to happen in life, but since I've been taking Testo, I just feel that it's absolutely right.
2: Fühle ich nur noch, dass das absolut richtig ist.
0: Kira has been to the town hall today to collect her new personal identity card, after waiting for the prescribed period of 3 months. Now her ID finally shows her first name as Kira.
3: Hello. Hi there, did everything work out in town? Yep. Show me. Wonderful.
4: You're forced to out yourself a bit when you show an ID with a man's name. It's a bit difficult. This will make things that little bit easier in daily life.
3: Now it's right. And like you wanted.
4: Yes.
5: So there are really only a few things you need to know about transgender people, because everyone's individual anyway. When someone comes out as trans, it doesn't mean they're suddenly a different person. It just means their gender changes in the eyes of the observer. And that's it, really.
0: Most researchers believe that transgender people can't choose or change their gender identity, and that action needs to be taken as early as possible to make their lives easier. However, many children and adolescents do go through phases where they experiment with gender roles. That makes it difficult for parents to see whether a transgender identity is permanent or not. Much more research is needed in the relatively new field of transgender medicine. While experts can offer recommendations, ultimately, parents do have to make decisions and bear the risks, together with their child.

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1: What's new? We'll tell you.
2: We are happy that we are back home.
1: What's the story? We have it.
3: Getting a visa is more difficult than finding gold, really.
1: What's it to you?
4: They have dreams for here and beyond for their future.
1: In-depth stories and issues that are being discussed across the continent. DW News Africa. In 30 minutes. The first comedy club in Palestine wants to unite people, overcoming the borders they face every day with laughter.
5: We share the same issues.
1: Their journey takes them all the way to London. And then comes the horrific Hamas attack.
6: We feel very complicated, but we must go and make a comedy show.
1: Humor during a state of emergency. Palestine Comedy Club starts September 4th on DW.
7: Volodymyr Zelensky rejects calls for wartime elections. The Ukrainian president says holding elections while at war with Russia would destroy the country. And a new poll makes grim reading for German Chancellor Friedrich Merz. A majority of Germans now believe he won't see out his full term in office. I'm Pablo Foley Elias in Berlin, and this is DW News.

0: Ukraine's President Volodymyr Zelensky has firmly dismissed calls from former Defense Minister Mykhailo Fedorov to hold wartime elections. Zelensky, who is currently meeting with leaders of Nordic and Baltic nations in Kyiv, compared holding elections during a war with Russia to a tsunami that could split Ukraine apart. Legally, elections are suspended in Ukraine due to martial law that was declared within the first hours of Russia's full-scale invasion in 2022. Now, earlier I spoke to Yevgenia Kravchuk in Kyiv, a member of the Ukrainian parliament and President Zelensky's servant of the People Party. I asked her what conditions need to be in place before Ukraine can hold free and fair national elections.
1: Well, obviously, the war has to be over, and we would not be having missiles and drones flying around every day in many, many Ukrainian cities. Right now, I'm in Kyiv, and we have an air raid alarm because of

0: the five missiles that, well, it's missile between missile and drone that are flying to the left bank of the city. I'm on another bank, but, you know, if they will move and I'll hear something in my window, I would excuse myself from, you know, from the interview because it could be dangerous. And that's something that Ukrainians live through every day. So it's not just because of the legislation forbids. It's because the war is not normal situation for people, you know, for elections, or, you know, it's not normal to leave, but we have to. It's been almost 5 years. And it's not that someone wants or someone doesn't want. You know, Mykhailo wasn't speaking about elections when he was in the government for 7 years, almost 7 years. So first when he started to speak about it, when he basically lost his position in the government during the reshuffle. And I can go on for, you know, for many minutes explaining why we need to ensure the situation to you know, the possibility for millions of Ukrainians abroad to vote, or those who are in the army. We have more than 1 million people in the army. Should they just leave the tranche and go and to the rally, or maybe be a candidate, or how it will happen? Right.
1: Yeah, you mentioned there, Mykhailo, you were referring to, I'm assuming, at the former defense minister, Mykhailo Fedorov. Now, there have been questions also being raised about democratic accountability during a prolonged period without elections. How do you respond to those concerns?
0: Well, again, Mykhailo didn't say any concerns when he was in the government for 7 years. But again, I do value what he has done on his position, both Minister of Digital Transformation and then for a short period, Minister of Defense. I voted for him as a member of parliament to give him this mandate. Now, about the, you know, accountability. So accountability, it's not just obviously elections, right? So it's the normal institutions. We do have function in parliament, government, presidents, local governance. The local elections in local governments are not being held as well, but they still continue what they do. We have press that can write, very articles that, you know, might be unpleasant for the government. President just held a meeting with journalists, I think a day or 2 days ago, explaining many things. Martial law does put restrictions, and these restrictions are for reason, you know, for example, not having possibility to have big rallies. And it is for a reason, because Russians are throwing missiles to supermarkets. Yesterday in Kryvyi Rih, 16 people died buying food during the daylight. More than 100 wounded. I don't think, you know, it's difficult to explain unless you see it, unless, you know, you see that 10-year-old boy who lost his father and his brother and crawls over the shattered glass all in blood because Russians sent a missile to a supermarket during the daylight.
1: That was Yevgenia Kravchuk, a member of the Ukrainian parliament and President Zelensky's servant of the People Party, talking to us earlier. Now, changing topics, and US President Donald Trump has hit back at Canada's retaliatory tariffs on US products, saying they were foolish to think they could win a trade war with him. Trump also posted on his social media platform that Canada was trying to get the benefits of being a state without being one. On Saturday, Canadian Prime Minister Mark Carney told reporters that the US and Canada were engaged in a trade war, saying you are at war when you get attacked. Carney has repeatedly vowed to match U.S. tariffs dollar for dollar. Earlier, we spoke to Wendy Cutler, a former diplomat and negotiator in the office of the U.S. Trade Representative. We asked her how strong Washington's position is given how interconnected the two economies are.
2: Look, I think Washington can withstand a limited trade war with Canada. The impact of these tariff hikes and back and forth and escalation is going to take a much more serious toll on Canada's economy, where 70% of their exports go to the U.S. Look, right now, I think the U.S. clearly has more leverage.

0: But that said, will Canada use certain exports as tools against the United States as choke points, like China did with respect to critical minerals? If Canada goes down that route, I think things are just going to get a lot worse before they get better. I also don't think all of this is over yet. One thing I've learned in trade negotiations through the years is nothing's over until it's over. And Canada's retaliatory tariffs against the US take place September 8th. That's 2 weeks away. It seems like it's around the corner, but in the trade world, 2 weeks does provide a window for cooler heads to prevail and hopefully for the two sides to find an off-ramp, but it's going to be difficult.
1: Wendy Cutler, a former diplomat and negotiator in the office of the US Trade Representative. Now, the summer holidays are coming to an end for many here in Germany, with lots of people returning to work, including the German Chancellor. Friedrich Merz is back, but his problems remain. According to a poll by YouGov, a majority of Germans do not expect him to see out his full term in office. The numbers come as Merz faces criticism over his response to recent wildfires. The German Chancellor has been battling record low approval ratings, while his conservative CDU party is trailing well behind the far-right Alternative for Germany party in national polls. All right, well, for more on this, I'm joined by DW's political correspondent, Matthew Moore. Great to have you in the studio, Matthew. Now, these numbers are not great news for Merz as he starts a new working week after the holidays. So what's going on?
2: Yeah, the view that his days are numbered is obviously going to be a concern for Friedrich Merz, but I think it's worth just pulling out a bit. He's been chancellor for 15 months. Part of the problem for Friedrich Merz is that he came in promising that people would feel differently about Germany in a matter of months. He set expectations rather high. He said, we're going to get the country back on track. He promised to push through really important reforms in a number of areas for healthcare, for pensions, and so on. And 15 months later, and we're still not seeing any of the results yet. We're seeing still unemployment as high at 6%, Pablo. We're seeing GDP is really still sluggish, 0.2, 0.4% at the first half of this year. Every week now, new data, economic data or business data, companies having to cut thousands of jobs. And so Merz is struggling really to fulfill the promises that he made. And he will be concerned. He comes back from his holiday. Before he went off on holiday, there was a big scandal within his own party. A senior member of his government had to resign. There was a reshuffle. That didn't go smoothly. And all that did was contribute to this feeling that he was losing his grip and that his authority was in question. And so he will be concerned when he sees figures like this because he doesn't have a lot of time to turn around public opinion.
1: Well, Matthew, I want to just move over here for a sec because there was a moment yesterday when Chancellor Merz was booed. He made an appearance in the small western town of Guy to thank emergency workers for their efforts in battling a large wildfire last week. And here, quite clearly, you can hear the crowd booing him. And bear in mind, this is a constituency that gave Merz's CDU party nearly 40% in the last election. So, Matthew, it's never nice being booed, to say the least. So, do we know why Chancellor Merz was actually booed in this instance?
2: Yeah, it's never nice being booed, but certainly not on your first day back at the office. We don't know. I can't tell you all of the people that were protesting yesterday. I can't tell you their political persuasion. Were people holding signs, though, saying that they were criticising his inaction on climate change as they saw it? And so that speaks to actually part of the problem that Friedrich Merz has. On the one hand, he's got the Greens, the opposition on the left, saying you're not doing enough for one of the biggest issues of our time. They accuse him basically of watering down climate targets, of trying to delay the phasing out of the combustion car engine. On the other hand, he's getting it in the neck from the far right in Germany, who are saying that he is basically prioritising climate change and initiatives for climate change over the economy. For example, they would like him to reopen the shutdown nuclear power plants in Germany, something that he said he would be

0: hoping to doing in the election, but hasn't done and won't do. So there you see that he's getting it from both ends of the political spectrum, and it's making it very hard for him to project the sense that he's doing a great job.
1: Right, and we actually heard from the AfD leader, the Alternative for Germany far right. She was speaking on German public television, so let's take a listen.
2: We will govern in the first federal states, not only in Saxony-Anhalt, Mecklenburg, Western Pomerania and Berlin. We will also govern at the federal level. Let me repeat, the CDU will never win another election, and we will show people what we're capable of.
1: All right, there's Alice Weidel, the AfD leader, sounding pretty confident on German public television. But she also has the numbers to back her up, right? And that's another headache for the Chancellor?
0: Yeah, so she mentioned a number of regional elections there that are coming up in Germany over the next few weeks. 2 weeks from now, in the eastern state of Saxony-Anhalt, the AfD is on course to win that election by a landslide. They would be kicking out Friedrich Merz's Conservative Party after 24 years in government there. That would be a political bombshell, really, if they were to secure an outright majority in a state in Germany. That would be the first time the far right has won and taken power at a state in Germany since the Second World War. That would create a huge headache for Friedrich Merz. He would, there would be implications for the national government here. And I think what makes it even more concerning is that when Alice Weidel there says, we will govern at the national level, she is trying to present it as a foregone conclusion that the AfD is going to win the next election. If you look at polls as well, Pablo, the AfD is sitting at 27, 28% in the polls, 6-7 points ahead of Friedrich Merz's CDU. So he's now looking down at a potential election in 2029, which may come sooner if he can't hold on to his government. But also, in the next couple of weeks, we're going to have these elections where the AfD is expected to do well. There will be calls within Friedrich Merz's party for him potentially to resign if the results are a disaster, because ultimately they're looking to avoid, people are looking to avoid the AfD being in a strong strengthening position and growing its support over the next couple of years. One of the things I think is really important to look at is really, I think this is underestimated, and from my talks with people in these states, is the economy. And I think if Friedrich Merz can get the economy back on track, that can have an impact on the support for the AfD in this country. So that'll be one thing to look out for.
1: Thanks so much, Matthew. We'll be keeping a close eye as well on a lot of your reporting, which you've been doing out and about across Germany. DW's political correspondent, Matthew Moore. Thanks so much. And you're watching DW News from Berlin. Don't forget that you can get plenty more news and information on our website, dw.com. And of course, follow us on social media. Our handle there is DW News. I'm Pablo Foley-Elias. For me and the entire team here in Berlin, thanks for watching. Take care, and I'll see you very soon.

0: 100 Milliarden Mark sollen auf Schweizer Nummernkonten deponiert sein.
1: East Germany fell. The ruling Communist Party's wealth surfaced. And some were determined to hold on to it.
2: Da sind drei Leute bei uns auf die Idee gekommen, dass man doch irgendwo eine Reserve anlegen muss.
1: How do you stash away billions? The deeper you dig, the darker it gets.
3: Langnitschke ist aus dem Hotel raus und da kam ein Fiat Uno und...
1: The mystery of the missing billions. 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
4: Most competitive surfers have only one concern, catching the perfect wave. But one 17-year-old from Chile has a much bigger challenge. For her whole life, Clara Favre has lived in the shadow of cancer.
5: I was diagnosed with neuroblastoma cancer as a baby. They believed that I was not going to achieve anything, that I was not going to continue living. But here I am, competing and surfing.
4: Clara's goal is to win a title at a major competition, but her health problems have resurfaced at the ALAS Global Tour in El Salvador, one of South America's biggest surfing tournaments.
6: And there goes Clara Favre on the wave. Oh no, she doesn't manage to complete it.
4: Just months earlier, doctors had discovered multiple tumors in her leg. They were benign, but the operation kept her out of the water.
5: I'm a bit disappointed with my last result. My training has been difficult, since lately I could not train so hard, because of my health.
4: Can Clara hold off cancer and its complications long enough to reach the podium at a surfing competition? Home in Reñaca, Chile, Clara is never far from the Pacific Ocean.
5: For me, surfing means everything. When I'm feeling down, I go into the sea and relax and enjoy myself. For me, it's a way of celebrating life. Every moment I'm on the wave, when I'm surfing, even if it's just for 10 seconds, I'm full of emotion, forgetting everything, feeling only the sea, listening to the waves and the seagulls.
4: Surfing is what has helped Clara overcome one challenge after another.
5: I've been through a lot of things besides cancer. I've gotten sick again and again, and I've had surgeries. I'm someone who's been through everything.
4: Just before her second birthday, Clara was diagnosed with neuroblastoma, one of the deadliest childhood cancers. Her parents were told to prepare for the worst.
5: I've spoken with my parents about my illness. It was very difficult for them. They were told that they were going to lose their daughter, that there was no chance.
4: But multiple rounds of chemotherapy and an experimental bone marrow transplant prolonged her life beyond all expectations. Clara not only survived, but thrived. She embraced sports and fell in love with gymnastics. But her treatment left her bones fragile, and she suffered a devastating spinal injury.
5: I broke my spinal column, and they told me that I would never be able to practice sport again.
4: Once again, she defied the doctors. Six-year-old Clara tried surfing and fell in love with the waves.
5: They told me, you can surf once a week. I started 1, 2, 3, 4, 7 times. I didn't want to go back to the doctor, so he couldn't tell me to stop surfing. I ended up surfing every day, and then I started to travel and compete.
4: Clara improved her surfing with the help of coach Rodrigo Gallegos and his club Viña Surfing, which helps vulnerable children discover the sport.
6: The first thing I noticed about her was that she was not afraid. She was never afraid to fall. It surprised me and also taught me that barriers in life are there to be overcome. You have to go through life without wanting to be treated differently. I believe that surfing is a very important medicine and therapy for everyone. Not only for her, but also for those who have a disease, a disability, and for all of us as a society.
4: Weeks after her setback in El Salvador, Clara is training for her next competition. But before she travels, she needs to go for an important medical evaluation. Clara's mother, Andrea, is driving her to an appointment with her doctor to check if her recent weakness is something to be worried about.
7: You have to explain absolutely everything to her, from the beginning and all the symptoms.
5: These last few days I've been a bit tired and I've been eating a lot.
4: Visits to the clinic Ciudad del Mar have become part of Clara's life. Constant checkups are needed to monitor the possible return of cancer and other complications. Today they're meeting with endocrinologist Dr. Daniela Navarrete. Andrea recounts her daughter's medical history.

0: She went through chemotherapy, 16 cycles of chemo plus chemicals. High-dose chemotherapy to destroy bone marrow. Ablation of a tumor in a left adrenal neuroblastoma.
1: Look, the phosphatases are also a little high. That indicates that the bone is suffering a little. Neuroblastoma is not a common cancer, but it does occur in some children. The problem is that although the tumor can be cured, unfortunately we see complications associated with the therapy. In Chile, the survival of neuroblastoma, which has metastasized, as present in Clara's case, is very low.
2: But Clara has surprised everyone with her resilience. Her doctor believes her secret medicine is surfing.
1: A child who has survived so much should probably try to avoid this type of sport, which we know is very demanding, which increases the risk of falling, of fracturing something. But we can see that she is happy and that her health indices have improved. They probably would not have improved. But what she is doing is making her happy, and many of her indices that were low have improved.
2: Her doctors have given her encouraging news. She's been given the all clear to surf. Although her cancer could one day return, Clara feels ready to confront it.
3: I'm not afraid of cancer or that it will come back. I know that if it returns, I'm going to beat it. I've already beaten it once before.
2: After the medical checkup, Clara feels empowered for her next competition. She gains encouragement from her friends, who visit before she travels.
3: We went to the doctor and everything, and they said I was fine.
1: My dear friend, I truly wish you all the best. You know I'll always be here for you. I'll be watching you from afar, and I'll call you all the time, constantly on video calls. I hope everything goes really well for you, that you feel confident in yourself. You are capable of achieving anything. I'm sure you'll get one of those podium positions you want so badly.
3: Thank you, my love.
1: I know you'll do amazing.
3: You're so sweet. You're going to make me cry.
2: Arica in northern Chile, where arid desert meets world-class waves. Clara and her family have travelled here for her biggest competitions so far.
3: I think I'm quite calm. I'm not stressed anymore.
2: She's entered the Latin Girl tournament, which draws 150 female surfers from across the continent. This break is considered one of the best surfing spots in South America. But it's also dangerous, as the huge waves crash onto exposed rocks.
3: I've prepared for this. I'm entering a new category, longboard surfing, which I've never done before.
2: But on the first day, Clara is almost wiped out. She struggles to catch a wave and is battered against the rocks. Despite her injuries, she does well enough to advance to the next round. It takes a pep talk from her mother to remind Clara of her progress.
4: Clara, relax. We are already in the final. You've done super well so far.
5: How did it go?
3: Great. All the way to the final.
2: Like all her setbacks, this one only makes her more determined to succeed. Her father and mother watch on, concerned and excited, as she returns to the water. Clara has just 20 minutes to impress the judges. But 15 minutes pass and she still hasn't been able to catch a wave. Finally, the ocean gives her a chance to shine.
4: I'm really happy because it's an important result, and I think Clara deserves it.
3: I would have liked to have been able to catch a bigger wave and surf for longer. But anyway, I still enjoyed it. I'm content, and I am happy that

0: I reached the final.
1: Clara comes third in the longboard category, finally achieving her goal of winning a podium place.
2: Today, we are going to celebrate the effort, dedication, perseverance, patience, and desire to continue winning more and more from life every day. Today, Clara is with us.
0: I decided that my life would be different, and I think that I'm very proud of that, and that every time I want something and I set out to do something, I do it and I end up achieving it. My dream today is hopefully to make it to the Olympics and surf incredibly, and that others can see my passion for surfing and what I like about it.
1: Surfing is what gives Clara motivation to continue, despite knowing that cancer could return at any moment.
0: When I enter the sea with my surfboard, I forget everything. I feel like I'm in another galaxy. I feel an enormous happiness. I believe you have to take advantage of your life, because you don't know when it can go away, when everything can change and turn upside down. Life is a literal sea. Everything can change in a second. I believe it helps you to realize that you should always try to make the most of everything in your life, because life is magnificent.
1: She could have only years left. But Clara plans to spend every possible moment surfing each wave as if it were her last.
3: This is DW News Live.
4: What's new? We'll tell you.
5: We are happy that we are back home.
4: What's the story? We have it.
6: Getting a visa is more difficult than finding gold, really.
4: What's it to you?
7: They have dreams for here and beyond for their future.
4: In-depth stories and issues that are being discussed across the continent. DW News Africa. Next. Simulating the sun. Building mega batteries. Using microorganisms. The energy revolution is generating an explosion of ideas. Researchers reveal which concepts are already electrifying and which ones are still science fiction. Tomorrow, today, in 60 minutes.
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3: This is DW News Africa. Coming up on the show, how Africa has become the US's offshore detention center for unwanted migrants. A growing number of people deported from the US are being sent to countries in Africa. They include refugees and asylum seekers. The mass deportations are part of a wide and unprecedented crackdown on immigration by the Trump administration. Also on the show, the children in southeastern Nigeria forced to live on the streets because their families have accused them of being witches. They are being further victimized by local law enforcement officers.
9: You cannot tie them. You can't tie them. You cannot tie children. What do you mean?

Hello, I'm Chrissy Mundwa. Welcome to the program. Liberia has said it will receive up to 1,200 foreign nationals deported from the US. The deportees will include Africans, as well as people from South America and the Caribbean. This is one of the largest transfers of people to a third country since the Trump administration began carrying out mass deportations. Now, as part of an unprecedented crackdown on immigration, the US government has been ending protection status given to refugees and asylum seekers, as well as immigrants, paving the way for people to be removed.

0: In a moment, I'll be talking to a litigator working on behalf of some of the deportees. But first, this report from DW correspondent Blaise Eyong in Cameroon. He met asylum seekers deported from the US who told him about the ordeal they experienced.
1: These three women are members of Ghana's LGBTQ plus community who fled persecution in their homeland and arrived the US in 2024. Immigration took them into custody and they were granted legal protection that prevented US authorities from sending them back to Ghana. Instead, they were deported to Cameroon this January. Zainab, not her real name, recounts how she was put on a plane, shackled and in chains.
2: You couldn't move. And it felt like we had committed some kind of crime, like, example, terrorism. And I felt like a terrorist because, I mean, what on earth did I do to be shackled like that? Both hands and feet, I can't even move. I just came to the United States for safety. I didn't expect that at all.
1: Zainab is among 36 migrants who have been deported from the US to Cameroon as part of Trump's controversial third country deportation agreement so far. None of them have any ties to Cameroon.
3: We are not criminals. We entered America for us to be safe. If you were safe in our country, we don't believe you'll go to America to go and seek asylum. And this is so heartbreaking because you can't treat human beings like this. We are treated like we are slaves. We don't have life anymore. And Cameroon is not a safe country.
4: For these migrants, they cannot return to their home countries because they fear for their lives. Here in Cameroon, they are also not welcome. Faced with this dilemma, many simply do not know what to do.
1: For the first 2 months, the deportees were detained in a government compound in Cameroon's capital, Yaoundé. They were only allowed out after they went on a hunger strike. Even now, though they can go out, they have to be back by sundown. They are not allowed to work and the asylum request has not yet been approved.
5: Fru Joseph is their lawyer.
6: You cannot send somebody to harm that they are fleeing from. And so that's the concern with this special group of people, because they are not only vulnerable, they are doubly victimized. Because they're running away from a country that has persecuted them, and then now they're being sent to a country they do not know that still has the possibility of persecuting them. That makes it even doubly dangerous.
1: Since President Donald Trump returned to the White House, his administration has deported thousands of migrants. The details of the agreement between Cameroon and the U.S. remain secret. But according to a New York Times investigation, Washington withheld a $30 million payment to the UN Refugee Agency in Cameroon, only releasing it after the country agreed to accept deportees. Evis Ngolengole is a member of Cameroon's ruling party and a former minister.
7: As friends and as good partners, if America has the need to deport some that it seeks to deport, and wants to pass through Cameroonian territory. In a relationship of partnership, of mutual respect, Cameroon has no reason to say, no, my borders are closed. No, because the relationship between the two countries is based on the principles of open borders, no frontier.
1: As night falls in Yaoundé, these deportees are once again about to spend another night full of uncertainty.
2: I'd absolutely have no one to rely on in this country. It's very terrifying.
1: With countries like Cameroon willing to take in deportees from the US, more people are expected to find themselves stuck in a land they never wanted to be in.
0: Now, in an update to the story, Cameroon is now seeking to send Zainab and the other deportees back to their countries of origin. Lawyers representing them have started legal proceedings to stop the Cameroonian government from repatriating them to their home countries, where they say their lives are in danger. But now, for more on the deportation agreements the US has struck with countries in Africa, we've invited Beatrice Njeri from the Global Strategic Litigation Council. This is an international NGO that specializes in refugee and migrant rights. Welcome to DW News Africa, Beatrice.

0: So, as we're hearing, Cameroon now wants to send the deportees from the US back to their countries of origin. What do the agreements signed with the US say about whether or not countries like Cameroon have to keep the deportees that they've accepted from the US?
1: Okay, I'd like to begin by saying that most of the agreements we have had access to in their short forms are very vague in the responsibilities of the receiving countries, and we do not have full access of the agreements. These agreements are also kept very secret from the public eye, and therefore we do not know what commitments the receiving countries have made to the US with regards to retaining or onward sending the people received onwards.
0: Understood. Now, your organization has made an intervention in Equatorial Guinea. Can you tell us about that case and the avenues that you are pursuing?
1: In June, we filed a case against the state of Equatorial Guinea at the African Commission. This is because we felt we had the lawyers in Equatorial Guinea, together with the other co-counsel organizations that we're collaborating with, we felt that we had exhausted all the possible domestic remedies, legal remedies possible in Equatorial Guinea, and therefore we had no option but to move to the African Commission in order to seek protection and justice for the people who are some who are still currently detained in Equatorial Guinea and some who had then been refouled or returned back to countries where they face danger.
0: Yeah, Beatrice, you mentioned that you're intervening because people are detained, essentially, and that really prompts my next question. Why are the deportees, people who are not criminals, being detained when they arrive in the third countries that they've been deported to from the US? Is this even legal?
1: Absolutely not legal. It is a blatant violation of international human rights law. These are people who have protections in their country, in the US. They were fleeing from danger in their country, from their countries of origin. And most of the receiving countries had committed in the few agreements to respect their human rights. So what they are doing upon receipt, then detaining them under heavy military guard or in maximum prison facilities is, of course, a violation of their human rights and is not legal. We do not know why these receiving countries have chosen this mode of dealing with the people who have these received. And their detention conditions are horrible in most of these countries, and it is also the conduit with which they use to intimidate, frustrate and harass the people detained in order to force them to agree to returning to their countries of origin where they may face danger.
0: Oh, Beatrice, can you say a little bit more about those conditions of detention?
1: For example, in Equatorial Guinea, we have people who have been detained there for 9 months since November, others about 7 months beginning January. And what we have heard from our interactions with these detainees who we speak to on various occasions quite regularly is that they do not receive adequate food, they do not have enough personal hygiene products, including toothbrushes, toothpaste, and even basic hygiene products, no sanitary products for women. And the Equatorial Guinea government or the people who are guarding them at the hotel, who they believe to be police officers, keep telling them that they are not the responsibility of Equatorial Guinea, that they were brought here by the US and thus the US should take responsibility for whatever they need. We have also seen high levels of medical neglect. They have various medical needs that have been neglected by, for example, the Equatorial Guinea authorities. There are people who have been received and had limited supply of medicines. Some have conditions varying from bipolar to HIV infections, diabetes, hypertensive people with high blood pressure challenges, and all these people have not received adequate treatment.
0: Yeah, Beatrice, I guess if we're sort of taking a step back at this, and you work in this space, that's why I'm prompted to ask you the question. Not everybody, but a bulk of the people that are being deported by the United States or from the United States do happen to be Africans. And if, you know, a significant amount of the countries that have signed up to these partnerships with the United States are African countries, doesn't it sort of beg the question then about whether or not we in Africa should be looking at

0: what we're doing in terms of how the continent is receiving fellow Africans, and perhaps what can be done to accept people who are being denied the right to stay in the United States and in other Western countries. We have to point out that in Europe as well, immigration policy, asylum policy is being severely restricted.
1: Africa already shoulders the greater responsibility of protection of asylum seekers. We do know from UNHCR statistics that African countries host about 65 to 70% of people seeking asylum from, or people who are seeking asylum go to their neighboring countries. So there's a good reason that the 30% also are seeking refuge in countries other than Africa. And it is their right to do so. People have a right in to seek asylum where they feel safest, as well as the agency of asylum seekers to seek safety where they feel they would mostly be safe. There are, for example, groups of African asylum seekers who may not feel safe in any African country. For example, people who are LGBT, have LGBT claims or have fled their countries because of LGBT persecution would find it hard to find safety in any other African country because most of the other African countries have same level of danger, if not worse, than their countries. The other reason is that apart from that, Western countries are not shouldering their responsibility or their level of shared responsibility for this, for refugee protection, basically. And that burden has been left heavily on the Global South, while it should be equally shared. And so we are seeing this externalization agreements as a form of, for example, rewriting the protection laws and system and how it has worked. The Global Compact on Refugees does prescribe how shared responsibility ought to look like, and it is not by proximity only, that refugees should not only seek protection by proximity to countries. Africa also has its own challenges, and we do think that the Western countries should bear more responsibility on the protection of asylum seekers because they have created this problem through, perhaps if you go like deeper into historical or wider exploration, so through colonization, through fueling of conflict of wars in the Gulf countries, Sudan, etc. So there is greater responsibility for why people are being forcibly displaced in the person, and that responsibility should be borne by the Western countries because they have instigated it and therefore should also bear the responsibility of protecting people.
0: All right, that's Beatrice and Jerry from the Global Strategic Litigation Council. We appreciate your insights, Beatrice. Thanks very much. Our next story is in Calabar, the capital of Cross River State in southeastern Nigeria. The state is home to thousands of children living on the streets, many of them because they've been chased away from home after being accused of witchcraft. Now, in March this year, this video purportedly showing officers from a local law enforcement task force violently abusing a group of children went viral. Listen to a bystander calling out the officers for how they are handling the children.
2: You cannot tie them. You can't tie them. You cannot tie children. What do you mean? The same way you're tying a horse is how you're tying children. You're beating children with a cutlass. For what?
0: Our reporter spoke to one of the children who were in that video. He told her the task force officers beat and threatened them.
3: The task force's white minibuses chased us. They caught me and another boy, five of us in total. They tied us up and started beating us with a machete. There was a rope used to tie goats, and they tied us with it. It was painful. They told us they would throw us into the river.
0: A representative from a local youth-led NGO that rescues street children told DW that she and a colleague were also assaulted by the task force officers when they tried to intervene on behalf of the children.
2: I mean, and in the course of this work still, we were assaulted. Myself, I was dealt a slap across the face. I was dragged by a member of the task force still. A colleague of mine was given a punch on the face.
0: Now, the children were held by the task force officers for about 2 hours before they were released into the care of a local NGO called Street Priests. Our reporter has sought a response from the task force on the incident, but all the requests for comment have gone unanswered. Now, despite the public outrage that followed the video being released, the officers from the task force reportedly continue to harass street children in Cross River State. Now, but there is hope for these children. Through the help of NGOs like Street Priests, some of them have been able to get off the streets. Our correspondent met a former street child who's now become a sought-after DJ in Calabar.
4: This is Bogobiri, an area in Calabar, home to dozens of street children. Many of them were chased away by their families. I met Daniel, who spent about 6 years of his life here. This is where he went when he needed shelter.
5: So we got out at where all, maybe if there is heat, running away from the
4: police task force.
5: Those operations, Colombo, they know me. To cook. Yeah.
4: He was abused by his father and was forced to leave his home.
5: My dad was actually maltreating me by using machete on me. He wanted to cut my ear with the machete. So at some point, I was able to use my hands to block it.
4: The street turned into his refuge, but life didn't get easier.
5: It is tough in there. They will slap you, they will hit you, they will stab you.
4: Against all odds, Daniel never gave up on his big dreams and continued to go to school. And when he met Street Priests, he was finally able to build a different life. They helped him to get off the street, and that allowed him to pursue his dream and become one of Calabar's most electrifying DJs.
6: It feels like a dream now. 6 days ago, I was on the street, but now I'm on stage now. God is safe.
4: Daniel often returns to the street, hoping to act as a role model for those who remain.
5: I want to inspire them that each and every one of them can also leave the streets just as I do. I just want to let them know that everything is possible.
4: One of these children told me off camera that he believes Daniel. Like him, he wants to leave the street and become an engineer.
5: I want to let them know that this is not your place. It's not your house. It's not your home. You can actually leave the streets and become something better.
0: I spoke to a child advocate and human rights lawyer in Calabar, James Ebor. I began by asking him if anyone has been held accountable since the video of the street children allegedly being abused by members of the task force in Calabar went viral.
7: We have very weak institutions in Nigeria where usually police don't investigate any crime unless either the government shows interest or powerful individuals are pushing it, or even the media keeps talking about it. Like in this case, we raised the alarm. The Attorney General, called the task force to order, and nothing was done. Remember, this task force, the police provide security for this task force. We've been trying to educate the police and members of the public about the rights of these children, vulnerable children in street situation. The social welfare services, in fact, in Nigeria, social welfare services are not really available.
0: Right.
7: So these children are are left for them to themselves to, you know, survive. And most times it is

0: survivor that brings them in conflict with the security agencies or the law.
1: Mr. Yeboah, let's just take a step back to why these children are on the streets in the first place. Can you tell us specifically about some of the troubling superstitions that have seen families, as is reported, chase their children away from home, accusing them of witchcraft?
0: Of course, that is one of the reasons, but not the only reasons. Our survey, we partnered with UNICEF in 2018 to do a head count of the street children. We profiled all the street children, and we got about 318 street children then. And our interviews with them revealed that majority of them are street kids because on account of witchcraft branding, but not all of them. And the people promoting these very terrible superstitions are religious bodies, pastors, evangelists, and apostles promoting the belief in witches and wizards. This, with the kind of economy we have and with the kind of health issues where most of our governments are not responsible, pushes them to these belief systems. And most times they resolve their poverty, unemployment, they excuse the spirits. And most times vulnerable children are the primary targets. Autistic children, children who have lost their two parents or one parent, and they are potentially exposed to living with uncles or relatives. You know, so the religious charlatans, in order to, you know, promote their trade, they sell fear by, you know, targeting these children.
1: One of the things that I wanted to discuss with you particularly about is how the local government in the state can do better in responding to the situation of particularly the children living on the streets, vulnerable children who need protection.
0: We don't have functional local government systems. Let nobody lie to you. We don't have a functional local government system. The local government system is running to pay salaries to some workers who are actually not working. Go to the local government councils across the country, you see that there's no activity happening there. Even the social welfare offices in these local governments are not functional. We are working with partners to see how this can work. But you see, partners will not give you money. Government has to be more responsible. Nigeria has a lot of money to fund institutions and strengthen institutions. The challenge we have is that our institutions are broken. Even the police is poorly funded. Government money is for sharing, oftentimes no releases to fund the system that should be providing social services to vulnerable children in street situation. That is the challenge. Corruption is our biggest threat. It affects our health system, it affects our social services, it affects everything of our lives.
1: Well, Mr. James Yeboah, we really appreciate your insights there in letting us in terms of the challenges that street children are exposed to in Cross River States. We appreciate your insights, sir.
0: Thank you very much.
1: That's our program. Bye-bye.

0: Using microorganisms. The energy revolution is generating an explosion of ideas. Researchers reveal which concepts are already electrifying and which ones are still science fiction.
1: Tomorrow Today, in 30 minutes.
2: His jute sack installations made Ibrahim Mahama a star. The artist from Ghana gives a new life to everyday finds.
3: All the materials that I collect are normally things that you wouldn't look at twice, but it's the role of the artist to reawaken the senses within these materials.
2: Now in the global spotlight at the Venice Biennale.
1: AfriMax. In 60 minutes.

0: East Asia, the world's most important economic region. Japan is preparing for conflict. South Korea is arming itself. Taiwan is fortifying its defenses. Former enemies are now allies as China tests the boundaries. How strong is this new alliance given the history of mistrust? And what role does the US play? Old enmities, new friendships. Watch the full story on YouTube. A map, a crisis area, a conflict. But when did it start? What's it really about? And how does it impact us all? Let's take a closer look. Local conflicts that send global shockwaves. Decoding Conflicts, our documentary series on YouTube. A Tuesday morning in New York, not a cloud in the sky. A few minutes later, the world is different and has never been the same again. 25 years after 9/11.
1: Were we successful after spending a few trillion dollars on the war on terror? And who's winning?
0: The day that changed the world starts September 10th on DW.
2: This is DW News, our top stories. Iran's foreign minister has dismissed US threats of fresh sanctions as a sign of desperation. US Treasury Secretary Scott Bessent will hold a press conference on Monday and has threatened to impose the toughest sanctions in history. Tehran says the sanctions will fail and that Washington must engage respectfully to find a solution. The polls are now closed in Kazakhstan's parliamentary elections. It's expected the pro-presidential party will win an overwhelming majority. The vote follows a constitutional change in March that saw the two chambers of parliament merged into one. The government says the change will strengthen Kazakh democracy, but critics fear it will only strengthen President Kasym-Jomart Tokayev's hold on power. Rescue workers in Gaza say Israeli strikes have killed at least two people, including a four-year-old boy. Israel says it was targeting a terrorist. A US-backed ceasefire signed in October has failed to end Israeli strikes. Health officials in Gaza say more than 1,200 people have been killed since the ceasefire took effect.
3: Life is actually a series of challenges. You're born into a random family, random country, with a random set of appearances. But you just have to make the best of it. And honestly, that's no easy feat. Welcome to The Scene, living a lifestyle in Southeast Asia. In this episode, it's all about empowerment. What does it take to rise and shape our lives? And that's what we want to know from a Filipino rap star. She was teased as a child, but she turned her story into a career. And we ask two women from a poor region in Cambodia. They have

0: turned into fine dining experts and fearless optimists. But first, we kick off in Aceh, Indonesia, the country's most conservative region where Sharia law shapes everyday life. Even here, you can find beachside breakdance battles. Here in Banda Aceh, two sisters are quietly rewriting the rules. How? We went there to find out. And met Alisa and Alia, 23-year-old twin sisters from Indonesia, breakdancing in hoodies, sneakers, and hijabs set to hip-hop beats. They're TikTok stars for their breakdance videos. Many people love them, but others criticize them for their lifestyle and their looks.
1: Kemar dibilangnya disuruh lepas hijab aja gitu. 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
0: Even if they wanted to, taking off the hijab is not an option. In their home region, Aceh, Sharia law is in force. Women must wear headscarves and are banned from wearing tight jeans. When the two make dance videos publicly, they are boldly challenging the rules.
1: Selain dari cara berpakaian tadi, mungkin yang dulunya dianggap masyarakat tabu bahwasannya perempuan itu nggak pernah tampil di ranah publik, jadinya kayak ngelihat kembar dan beberapa teman lainnya tuh rupanya bisa loh mereka itu dance, apalagi dance hip hop di ranah publik.
0: So they are inspiring other women to be bolder, but walking the line between faith and freedom is tough for the two. Some in the community question if their hobby aligns with traditional expectation. They claim that hip hop dancing is too sexy and focus on the body. But the girls try to not let it get to them, and they keep doing what they love most. For them, their breakdance moves aren't anything but sporty.
1: Tentu aja yang nggak boleh kita lakuin di syariah Islam gitu, pastinya yang nggak boleh body rolls gitu. 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
0: It sounds to me life here comes with many rules. But Alisa and Alia still know how to have fun, as long as they still follow the norms and dress codes.
1: Perempuan muslim yang di Aceh, kami pengen mereka itu bisa bebas berkarya dengan hijabnya. 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
2: Bukan suatu batasan ya, juga untuk perempuan nggak bisa berkarya.
0: I guess others in Aceh may disagree, but for the twins and their friends, it works. For them, dancing has been their source of strength. For nearly a decade, breakdancing scene has been growing in Aceh, with festivals and meetups, just like the one today on Aceh's beach. In the community, people support each other, and that's what makes them strong. A key figure is Nain Nunis from the breakdance crew NBC. The freedom the dancers enjoy today are partly thanks to him negotiating with the authorities.
3: Kalau misalnya kayak polisi ataupun aparat pemerintahan lainnya, mereka kan terkadang sensitif dengan peraturan-peraturan yang dibuat. 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
0: And Nain Nunis made a smart move. He incorporated the traditional Aceh Ni Saman dance into his breakdance routine. And the authorities were smitten. He continues to break ground. Men and women in his classes dance side by side, a rare sight in this region. His pioneering work helped pave the way for the sisters' success. And in turn, they inspire more women to join and step into the spotlight. And that's how empowerment works. Don't you just love how the Aceh breakdancers found creative ways to express themselves while balancing faith and tradition? Alia, Alisa, and their friends in Aceh rise while dancing and constantly pushing boundaries with grit and creativity. What does it take to rise? When the first challenge is simply having enough to eat. In Cambodia, we met two women who know the answer. Sreemi Bhatt and Maria Unnur. Right now, they're hunting for ant eggs. But more on that later. First, a few words about life in rural Cambodia. It is home to some of Southeast Asia's poorest. Children often attend school briefly as they are needed to help earn money. Sreemi and Maria went through exactly that. Tough

0: beginnings, little hope for the future, and yet...
1: I'm happy. I can show my talent and my passion.
2: I'm proud of myself. I did not believe that I have a chance to become like that.
0: These two have managed to rise above themselves and found jobs that changed their lives. Maria is the head chef at a fine dining restaurant, and Sreme, who lives next door, is Maria's apprentice. To understand their story, we need to look at their unique workplace, a huge project which includes a restaurant, a hotel, a large school, and many other work settings for the villagers. The goal? To sustainably improve rural life. Over 400 people work here, and lots of them follow her lead. Maria Unun is Cambodia's star chef. But the road to get there was long and difficult. At just 12 years old, she was sold as a maid to a wealthy family, where she learned to cook. But she was treated so poorly that she ran away. She ended up working in a textile factory, growing more and more unhappy.
1: And one time, walking on the street after working, I started to close my eyes and was recognized what I would like to be. This is the future of mine. I cannot live like that. The next day, I did not go in the factory.
0: This was the turning point. Maria took charge of her future. She has heard about Smiling Gecko's plans and she wanted in. She kept calling and pushing through until she got a meeting with the founders. Although she started with an office job, she has always had her eyes on the kitchen. And one evening, she boldly took over an event and pushed the cook aside.
1: And she was a little bit. I start to interfere and cook completely the whole meal, put it on the table. With the starter, with my amok fish, with my spring roll. They love it.
0: Maria had stood her ground and proved her talent at the right time. Soon after, she began training in top international kitchens, even though she barely spoke any English. But she learned it quickly. Today, she runs one of Cambodia's top restaurants, helping fund Smiling Gecko's vital work and supporting young talents. Like Sreme, when she and Maria first met, she was selling food at a street stall to help earn money for her family. Maria came by on a motorbike.
1: And then she stopped and tried my food, and then I cooked for her with the papaya salad. Yes, and she tried my papaya salad and she said, wow, delicious. The passion she had when I found her on the street food. I said, this woman will be a future of my kitchen fine dining. When I see her, it's like me in the beginning.
0: Maria immediately recognized Sreme's potential and offered her a trainee job. And Sreme didn't hesitate for a second. Sreme pushed through. And she is now in her third year of vocational training. It's truly inspiring to see how much can change when you are given a chance and you take it, especially with a positive role model.
1: Have a look what I do for the filet. Yeah, your turn, do it yourself. I think I can be a chef like Chef Maria. So I can cook, I can have my own restaurant to have a better life.
0: Maria, Sreme, and their team, a kitchen full of people who have taken charge of their lives through talent and willpower. And then the ant eggs are finally put to use as a crispy topping. For Maria and Sreme, rising means overcoming poverty by rejecting compromise, chasing their dream, and lifting others as they rise. But even when your career is thriving, and money is no longer a worry, other barriers creep in. Like in the beauty and fashion business, you can earn a lot of money, but success rise and fall with what is considered the right look. And the ideal is often far from healthy or real. At Bangkok Fashion Week, we ask models how colorism still shapes beauty ideals.
3: We have this Korean trend, which, you know, very bright and clear skin is super vital.
4: I've worked with clients before who just asked a makeup artist to make me light.
5: Asian people, they're really eyeing for fair skin.
0: What does it take to rise when your skin tone is seen as a flaw? Well, what about rapping about it?

0: An Ode to the Beauty of Dark Skin by Iles Morena, one of Philippines' top rap queens. Her artist name is Tagalog slang for the baddest brown girl. That's how she sees herself now, finally. Because for a long time, she struggled with the prejudices associated with her skin color.
1: They say that we look like we smell because we have darker skin. I felt like I look in the mirror and I see in myself that maybe I do look dirty.
0: And how do you cope with that? That's what we asked Iles Morena during her rehearsal for her new album in Manila. Today, she proudly shows her own style. But as a teen, she had no other options but to conform.
1: I used to bleach my skin a lot because here in the Philippines, a lot of us, you know, would love to have lighter skin. So in order for us to achieve that, we would resort to soaps that would make our skin lighter. You know, all the skincare and all that.
0: And that's how it is for many. A huge market for skin whitening products has grown here in Southeast Asia, especially in the Philippines and Thailand. But many of these products are unsafe. They can harm the skin and increase the risk of skin cancer. But as social media keep promoting white skin as a status symbol, colorism developed over centuries, rooted in racist ideas brought by white colonial rulers. It is so important that Iles Morena and others like her got to the point of throwing away their bleaching products and are now starting to flip the script.
1: I realized that my greatest asset is being brown, being Iles Morena as myself, is like a statement to influence young girls like me to see me and think somebody who has been bullied for looking like this can do this later on in life.
0: And the same kind of confidence is now being shared with various hashtags across Southeast Asia. It's good to see that social media can be empowering and increase the visibility of those with dark skin. Whether you rap, cook, or dance, rising takes courage, creativity, and people who got your back. And empowerment spreads. When one person rises, they light up the way for others. What does it take to rise and shape our lives? Maybe you can start by believing that you can and realizing that you are not alone. Sampai jumpa!

0: They've been tortured, injured, and killed. That's what animal welfare activists suspect has been happening to dogs here in this shelter.
1: How much did you make? How much are you paid to care for each dog?
0: The activists have notified the police.
1: This dog has been injured. It has a big hole in its ear. We suspect dogs have been killed here as well.
0: A lot of money is involved. We'll get to that later. We accompany animal rights activists as they fight to stop the mass killing of dogs in Romania. Some final details before they leave. Animal welfare activist Tudor Ionescu and veterinarian Emma Stratulat have received reports that dogs are being systematically killed at an animal shelter near Bucharest. The shelter has long been under suspicion. Earlier this year, heavily armed police officers conducted a large-scale raid on the premises. A great deal of evidence was seized and prosecutors are investigating. And yet, the activists have been told the dogs are still being killed illegally on a massive scale at the shelter. Today, they plan to follow up on these leads. Since the shelter operator has known the two of them for some time, their friend Claudia will pretend to be interested in adopting a dog and use the opportunity to look around the premises. Claudia is already on her way.

0: in another car. For years, Tudor has been watching how this shelter operator treats dogs.
1: Emilia Herescu, doamna care ne spunea...
2: A few years ago, Emilia Herescu wrote a memorandum to Parliament stating that stray animals are a plague on society and must be culled.
3: Barbaric, illegal practices to profit as much as possible from public funds.
0: Romania has one of the highest number of stray dogs in the EU, an estimated 500,000, mostly in rural areas. Many dog owners add to the problem by letting their unneutered dogs roam freely. Yet the problem could have been solved long ago through widespread spaying and neutering, as is common elsewhere. Claudia calls. She's inside, but there's no sign of any dead dogs. The clock is ticking. She can't stay at the shelter for long, as her cover might be blown. Finally, she adopts a dog and leaves. The dog's condition is shocking.
4: Oh, you're so thin.
2: Would a veterinarian let that happen?
4: She has a skin condition all over her body, probably mange.
0: By law, dogs must be healthy when placed for adoption. This dog's condition is a red flag. The animal welfare activists confront the shelter operator.
2: How much did you make? How much are you paid to care for each dog?
4: I don't know who you are.
2: But you did come out here to see us.
4: Then I'm leaving.
0: But the shelter operator has known them both for years. Tudor calls the police. There is new evidence that dog remains have been hidden on the property. The police arrive a few minutes later.
2: We've adopted a dog, there in the car, that's been injured. It has a big hole in its ear, and we suspect the bodies of dogs that have been killed are here as well.
0: The police search the grounds. Minutes stretch into hours. We have to wait outside. Suddenly, another car pulls up. It is from the veterinary office, the regulatory agency for dog shelters. The police called them. Apparently, they found what they were looking for. More hours pass. But how big is this issue?
2: According to estimates, over 1 million dogs have been killed since 2001, costing roughly $873 million in public funds. That's almost $1 billion.
0: So, how is it possible that they're making this much money killing massive amounts of stray dogs? Local authorities are legally required to round up stray dogs, and so they often contract private animal shelters. Depending on the contract, operators receive between 200 and 400 euros per dog taken in for housing, care, and spaying or neutering. Many shelters work for several municipalities at once, but some operators barely care for or rehouse the dogs. Instead, they are neglected or killed illegally, which is much cheaper and quickly frees up space for new, lucrative contracts. Back at the animal shelter, the veterinary inspector has finally emerged.
2: There are dead dogs. We're going to do an inventory. We'll hardly be able to take them all. The grounds have been sealed until tomorrow, then we'll decide exactly what to pick up.
0: We've been told that the corpses will be examined to see if they were killed or died of natural causes. The most gruesome case was uncovered by animal rights activists and private investigators in February 2026 at the animal shelter in Suraya. It was the same pattern: government contracts, large sums of money, and an estimated 15,000 dead dogs. A hidden camera captured this horrific footage. The images spread across the country. Thousands took to the streets to demand justice for animals. Animal rights champion Emma Stratulat was on hand too.
4: For years, I've been saying that one day I'd show

0: Show you what goes on behind these walls and fences.
1: Tudor is involved in most of the animal welfare campaigns. Today he wants to show us the scope of his daily work. We meet him and his dog Buzelia at a cafe in Bucharest.
2: I can't possibly open all the messages I receive on Facebook, Instagram, and TikTok. 99 messages, 349 requests.
1: Almost every message tells the same story: an injured dog, a suspicion of wrongdoing, a plea for help. Tudor documents the cases, calls the police, and advises politicians. For 4 years, he was a Bucharest city councillor when he worked to end the killing of stray dogs in the capital. Activists document how many stray dogs have been captured, how many contracts have been signed with local governments, and how many dogs have been killed. The data comes exclusively from government agencies. The animal shelter that Tudor and Emma visited has apparently received 2.6 million euros in public funds since 2018. Its mortality rate is 84%. Catalina Mocanu from the Romanian police confirmed that several criminal cases are pending against the operator.
0: For the unlawful and intentional killing of animals, abuse of office, and falsification of documents.
1: The shelter operator declined our request for an interview. When we called her, she said we were liars, like all the media. While the investigation was ongoing, we had been waiting for the report on the found dog carcasses from the veterinary office. And finally, the answer came. All had officially died of natural causes. Even the dog Claudia adopted had been clinically healthy. The activists took the dog to an independent clinic where it was diagnosed with canine coronavirus, a parasitic infection, and giardiasis. It had to be quarantined immediately. We contacted the Romanian Veterinary Chamber, the agency that oversees veterinary practices. Its president, Dr. Viorel Andronie, told us that the law differs between public and private shelters.
3: Current law does not permit the euthanization of stray dogs at private dog shelters.
1: Romanian law does specify prison terms of up to 7 years for animal cruelty. So why are so many dogs still being killed? Tudor meets with Andrei Baciu, an MP with the Liberal Party. He has drafted a bill that aims to completely ban the killing of healthy dogs.
2: There are government agencies that have been turning a blind eye for years. All we would have to do is enforce the law. But where there are vested interests, blackmail, and invisible forces at play, such things happen.
1: But there is another way to handle the issue. Here, at the Public Adoption Center in Ilfov County near Bucharest, Hilda Tudora, another of Tudor's allies, looks after stray dogs.
0: These are the dogs that take more time and patience. They aren't aggressive dogs, but humans have traumatized them.
1: Many come from private dog shelters. Hilde tries to find them new homes.
0: Every municipality in this country could do what we're doing here, but it isn't happening. And for a very simple reason. The political will isn't there.
1: Hilda's efforts have also given Kara a second chance. The dog was found badly injured. Now she has a family.
0: Someone stabbed her in the head with a pitchfork. Right here where the scar is. And two places on her belly. Animal welfare took her in. And I really wanted to show her that not all people are bad.
1: The alleged abuser has not yet been sentenced, nor have the operators of the dog shelters we reported on. Tudor sees a long line of responsibility.

0: veterinary office that is in league with animal shelters, certain animal welfare police units that should be doing their job better, a parliament that refuses to pass laws to improve the lives of these creatures, and even prosecutors and judges who turn a blind eye.
1: Years sometimes pass before the offenders are held accountable, if ever. As long as those in power fail to intervene, Romanian taxpayers will continue to unwittingly fund a system that facilitates animal abuse.
2: Simulating the sun. Building mega batteries. Using microorganisms. The energy revolution is generating an explosion of ideas. Researchers reveal which concepts are already electrifying and which ones are still science fiction.
3: Tomorrow, today. Next.
4: His jute sack installations made Ibrahim Mahama a star. The artist from Ghana gives a new life to everyday finds.
5: All the materials that I collect are normally things that you wouldn't look at twice, but it's the role of the artist to reawaken the senses within these materials.
4: Now in the global spotlight at the Venice Biennale.
3: Afrimax. In 30 minutes.

0: Learn German with DW. While singing, cheering, or empathizing. 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Learning German has never been simpler. German to go. She survived the Holocaust. Eva Umlauf was in Auschwitz as a two-year-old girl. It was only much later that she dared to confront her ordeal, a life overshadowed by trauma. What made her embark on that journey? I survived Auschwitz. Watch the full story on YouTube.
1: 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The green energy transition is underway. And scientists are working on something even bigger, nuclear fusion. It's a potential game changer. 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
2: What does a donut have to do with the sun? What does a blowpipe have to do with a furnace? And what happened on May 22nd, 2025? A really exciting day here at the Institute. It was top-notch. But first things first. Let's start with our ever-burning star and a question. Can the sun's fusion process be replicated to produce energy here on Earth? Scientists have been trying and failing to achieve this for decades. We still don't have commercial fusion reactors, but we do have research facilities, like Wendelstein 7X in northeast Germany. It was purpose-built to develop a stellarator, a giant machine named after the Latin word for star. Since May, it's been a world record holder in fusion research, a title earned after months of experimentation. We noticed things were going well. It was like, that works and that works, so let's try this too. We were still improving right up to the end, so it got more and more exciting as we approached the finish line. The machine is called W7X. 450 people work here, including plasma physicists, engineers, and technicians. At W7X, we mainly produce hydrogen plasmas. We feed in hydrogen gas.

which is ionized by a heater and turned into a plasma. Here's how it works. Inside the machine is a vacuum chamber shaped like a twisted donut. Normally, a tiny amount of

0: major obstacles to extending those 43 seconds to 100, 200, or even 500 seconds. So it's a real breakthrough. The successful attempt relied on a new approach. Instead of feeding hydrogen gas through a valve, researchers used tiny frozen hydrogen pellets. They're shot in through a kind of blowpipe, like the ones we made back in school. But these pellets are propelled by pressurized gas. They dissolve, melt, and quickly vaporize, becoming plasma. So there's a constant supply of plasma, like shoveling coal into a furnace. The heat in this furnace is contained by magnetic fields generated by a complex array of magnets. They keep the plasma from touching the chamber walls, because contact would cool it down instantly. Designing the W7X magnet configuration required supercomputers and years of planning. So, when can we expect the first fusion reactor to go online? A conservative estimate says sometime in the second half of the century, 2060 or 2070, something like that. But it's pointless to speculate, because we could also take a much bolder, unconventional approach. In fact, many startups are doing that. There are now about 50 fusion startups worldwide, taking a variety of approaches. They're aiming for success in the 2030s, which is practically tomorrow. But whether it will be the 2030s or the 2070s is something that no one can say for sure. For now, the Stellarator is undergoing maintenance, with a number of upgrades scheduled over the next few months. Then W7X will be back and chasing new records.
1: Did you know that nuclear fission, the process behind nuclear power today, is considered more dangerous than nuclear fusion? Fission accidents can release massive amounts of radioactive material, as happened in Fukushima and Chernobyl. Fusion is safer and doesn't produce high-level radioactive waste that must be stored safely for millennia. Yet Finland is betting on a future powered by nuclear fission.
0: The Olkiluoto Peninsula on Finland's west coast is one of the country's most important energy hubs. It's home to three nuclear reactor units. The newest one went into commercial operation in 2023. The turbine hall is where the massive generators are located. They're driven by heat from the reactor, which is how the electricity is produced. Olkiluoto 3 has a capacity of 1,600 megawatts, making it one of the largest nuclear reactors in the EU. The facility covers about 14% of Finland's electricity production. The company's press officer says public concerns were minimal.
2: We have been measuring for 40 years this, what people fear and how do they like nuclear power, and they like nuclear power a lot today. They are not afraid of the waste. It's not a major concern anymore. We have a solution here in Olkiluoto, so the support for nuclear is good in every party.
0: But there were some problems here too. Construction was supposed to last from 2005 to 2009, but in the end it took 14 additional years. The project was plagued with delays, including loose parts in the turbine and issues with the instrumentation and control system. After multiple repairs, the final cost hit 11 billion euros, about four times the original budget.
2: So we were pioneers, so there was a long break that nobody was building here in Western Europe nuclear power. So the readiness to build was not very good. And also the power plant was a new design, and it was not designed in detail level, so plans were changed during the project.
0: But there were no protests over the delays and soaring costs. And now the new plant is delivering electricity to the country. As in France, in Finland, nuclear energy is considered green energy. The operator has proudly called the new reactor Finland's largest climate project. Finland is one

0: of several European nations investing in nuclear energy. New reactors are underway in France, Czechia, and Slovakia, while Poland is preparing to build its first commercial nuclear power plant. The question is, what is ultimately the better path? I think that when you look at new build projects today, the cost increases they incur, the long timelines they involve, and if you also look at the economic costs of renewables today and compare that to investments in new nuclear power plants and other options, then I believe renewables will ultimately have an enormous cost advantage over other concepts. Finland, though, has chosen the path of nuclear power. Here, people are convinced that ultimately, electricity will be far cheaper with nuclear power than without it. The Finnish operators don't understand Germany's nuclear phase-out.
1: Because big country like Germany, very big country, so if you want to reach 100% renewables in electricity systems, we haven't seen it yet in a big country, so all the best for this challenging effort that you can hopefully do without nuclear power. But our solution is nuclear and renewables together.
0: The Finns have also found a solution for the nuclear waste. Geologist Johanna Savunen is on her way to the construction site near the power plants. At more than 450 meters below ground, the world's first permanent repository for high-level radioactive waste is taking shape. Underground tunnels will soon store spent fuel rods for thousands of years. The nuclear waste bunker has attracted worldwide attention.
2: I feel proud that we are taking action in a difficult matter and not just waiting for some others to show the way. I feel that this is an issue that needs to be solved, and I feel proud that Finland is doing exactly that.
0: 300 meters long and carved into granite bedrock, the tunnels will one day store highly radioactive nuclear waste. An elevator will bring the copper canisters filled with spent fuel elements down into the repository. Each canister will be placed in a hole. The holes and the tunnel will be plugged with bentonite, and the tunnel finally will be sealed with concrete. The Onkalo repository will go online in 2026. The waste will remain here for over 100,000 years until it is only minimally radioactive.
2: Radioactive waste is quite a difficult subject, and people don't know a lot about it. So people tend to be afraid of something they don't know about.
0: Many Finns place great trust in the work of their scientists. They believe that nuclear power is the best choice, and that a mix of wind power and nuclear energy will secure an emissions-free future. Finland places great value on energy independence, and over the past decades, that's worked quite well, thanks to their use of nuclear power. So you could say their decisions make sense for them, but you also need to keep in mind that other countries might decide things differently. There's no single correct choice. Finland believes that its repository will be a permanent solution to the nuclear waste problem. Germany, by contrast, still doesn't have a long-term storage plan. When Germany decided to phase out nuclear power in 2011, it was agreed that we would search for the best possible repository site on a white map, based solely on scientific criteria. That sets us apart from many countries in the world, including Finland, where the search followed a completely different process, and the public debate was very different. Finland is the first country in the world to develop a long-term storage plan for its nuclear waste. And the reactors in Olkiluoto will supply the Finns with electricity for decades to come.
3: By 2030, Germany aims to generate 80% of its electricity from renewables like wind and solar power. A key part of this green energy transition

0: is battery storage. It stores excess energy for later use when demand is high. That helps stabilize the power grid and prevent overloads.
1: The energy transition is happening right here in Walsum. A battery energy storage system is being built, a four-hour system. It will deliver 50 megawatts of power, enough to supply a mid-sized German city of 100,000 to 150,000 people for 4 hours. Of course, it has to make economic sense. We're a business, so it has to pay off. Kevin Galle is an electricity trader for a major German energy company. Soon, he won't just be selling electricity from gas and hard coal power plants. He'll also be buying and storing it. By spring 2026, a new battery system will be running here. It can deliver 50 megawatts of electricity, about the output of a small gas plant, for 4 hours. Because it's plugged straight into the grid, the battery can store surplus renewable power and release it when demand rises, turning those swings into profit. Ultimately, we're taking a business risk, but we believe flexibility is key for the energy transition. Right now, it feels like a gold rush. Prices on the power exchange fluctuate daily, as seen from a July weekly chart. During the day, solar floods the grid and prices drop. In the evening and early morning, fossil plants ramp up and prices rise. Battery storage systems profit from those swings. Think of it like squirrels gathering nuts. We trade every 15 minutes, often the same energy again and again. Sometimes it's just tiny price differences, but over time you scoop up the returns. This business model has been tested for about 10 years with a 15 megawatt hour pilot system. German grid operators have received speculative requests for battery projects totaling 500 gigawatts, far above the country's peak demand. If all were built, their combined capacity could, for a few hours, match the output of roughly 500 nuclear power plants. With growing flexibility, more storage systems and more co-locations, meaning more pairing of renewable plants with on-site battery storage, the price gaps will gradually disappear. On April 28, 2025, Spain and Portugal were hit by a massive blackout. Voltage spiked beyond safe limits, shutting down over 20 gigawatts of plants, including 4 nuclear reactors. The grid's heartbeat, its frequency, became unstable. Could battery storage systems have prevented it? We've observed the same thing that happened in Spain and Portugal here in our control room. Hendrik Neumann, CTO at transmission grid operator Amprion, helps keep Germany's grid stable. He says a blackout like the one that happened in Spain and Portugal can't happen in Germany, thanks to backup systems. But if batteries are to join that safety net, they must do more than store energy. They need to help steady the grid's pulse by supplying reactive power on demand. You can think of reactive power like lubricant in an engine. An engine needs oil to run smoothly. In Spain, power was restored within 12 to 16 hours. Investigators say high voltage triggered the blackout, but also note that the grid lacked stabilizing reactive power, which may have made things worse. Technically, batteries can provide reactive power. Right now, there's no real market for it, and it isn't financially viable, so it's not our main focus. Unless we create a system together, with everyone in the market, we won't be able to build large-scale battery storage, even though it's essential for our future grid. That's a crucial point. So far, fossil plants have supplied reactive power almost automatically. The grid operator asks for it, the generators provide it, and electricity flows smoothly. But coal and lignite are set to be phased out by 2038 at the latest. Once they're gone, reactive power won't come automatically. So a formal market needs to secure supply. The big question is, can batteries deliver during

0: A dark doldrums, those long stretches with little sun or wind. Battery storage is being put to the test here. What role will they play in tomorrow's energy system? With mega batteries on the rise, do we even need new backup gas plants at all? Dirk Uwe Sauer is a researcher at Aachen Technical University. He studies how the power grid will need to change with the energy transition. These battery storage systems will make us much more independent. They'll allow us to turn solar power into a plannable energy source for 24 or even 48 hours, but not longer. Last winter, the grid came under pressure. These energy charts show which plants supplied power and how much. Up to November 1st, wind was strong, but in the following days, it dropped. The weak winter sun didn't add much. Gas plants stepped in with up to 15 gigawatts, and coal also ramped up to about 20 gigawatts. 2 weeks later, the wind returned. Fossil plants scaled back, and the dark doldrums were over. At that point, batteries aren't enough. They can still smooth demand a little. But we need gas plants, and in the medium term, gas plants that run on hydrogen or hydrogen-related products. So batteries won't get us through long winter lulls. But they're vital for the energy transition. They're able to steady electricity prices and, in the future, the grid itself. And with new battery sites popping up across Germany, that's another big advantage. Overall, we believe the energy system will have to be more resilient. It needs to be protected against malicious attacks, including terrorism or even war. The system will only work if the right storage units are in place.
1: Batteries have the edge for short-term energy storage. By contrast, hydrogen can hold huge amounts of energy for months. But producing hydrogen takes a lot of energy, ideally from renewable sources. That's what makes it green hydrogen. And it's being produced in places you might not expect.
0: The Pfaffenhofen wastewater plant does more than treat sewage. It's also hosting an experiment. Andreas Herschmann and Holger Kloos lead the project. Their goal is to produce renewable energy locally that can also be stored. Inside this container, hydrogen is being made. Here we have the heart of our power-to-gas system, hydrogen production. Using 10 liters of water, we can generate the same amount of energy you'd get from about 3 liters of heating oil. At the back of the container, the hydrogen is combined with carbon dioxide, a byproduct of the treatment plant, to produce methane. Just imagine, this contains microorganisms that, genetically speaking, are 2 billion years old. And now they're working for us. It's amazing, like a zoo or farming. That's basically what we're doing here, using microorganisms to improve our lives. The primeval bacteria on these white discs turn hydrogen and CO2 into almost pure methane, and that methane can be stored. What we're doing here in Pfaffenhofen is creating a model for all of Germany, transforming wastewater plants into community energy hubs. Our goal is to store energy here for days when the sun and wind can't meet our energy requirements. It's still a pilot program, but one day it could supply the region for 5 days when renewables fall short. Green transition expert Florian Egli likes the idea, but says that even at scale, it won't produce enough hydrogen to decarbonize heavy industry like steel production. That's why government and

0: industry are looking to hydrogen from Africa. But Egli warns against putting too much faith in the plan. We analyze what it costs to produce green hydrogen in Africa for export to Europe. We found it's far more expensive than expected, mainly because financing costs are higher than expected. Investment risks in many African countries are greater than, for example, in Europe. Across 10,300 sites in 31 African countries, hydrogen production plants for Europe are in planning. Egli and his team studied them and say only about 2%, shown here in light yellow, could deliver affordable green hydrogen to Europe. Most are in North Africa, but some are further south, like Namibia. As long as that's the case, it's not worth it. That said, production in Europe probably won't ramp up quickly enough to meet our needs. So the question remains, where else could it come from? Either way, it will cost more. Egli's study says investment costs are the main reason prices will soar. Interest rates are now much higher than the expected 4 to 8%. In Sudan, rates are over 26%. These unexpectedly high costs for green hydrogen from Africa could slow Europe's shift to clean energy and heavy industry. And that means sustainability targets won't be met. And that would also hurt Africa. Europe and Africa share a long and often difficult history. So when we plan major investments, we need to make sure they bring real benefits to local communities. Projects have to be designed and implemented so that local people profit from them. Clear promises and purchase agreements from Europe could help make some African projects possible and bring benefits to both Africa and Europe.
1: What are stars made of? How many colors can butterflies see? Could robots have babies one day? Do you have a science question? Then send it to us as a video, text, or voice message. If we answer it in the show, then we'll send you a little gift as a thank you. So just ask. That's all for now. But we hope you'll join us again next time for more exciting stories from the world of science and technology here on Tomorrow Today.

0: His jute sack installations made Ibrahim Mahama a star. The artist from Ghana gives a new life to everyday finds.
1: All the materials that I collect are normally things that you wouldn't look at twice, but it's the role of the artist to reawaken the senses within these materials.
0: Now in the global spotlight at the Venice Biennale.
2: Afrimax. Coming up.
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5: My name is Nozibele Kamganemayabo.
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7: This is DW News, our top stories. Iran's foreign minister has dismissed US threats of fresh sanctions as a sign of desperation. US Treasury Secretary Scott Bessent will hold a press conference on Monday and has threatened to impose the toughest sanctions in history. Tehran says the sanctions will fail and that Washington must engage respectfully to find a solution. The polls are now closed in Kazakhstan's parliamentary elections. It's expected the pro-presidential party will win an overwhelming majority. The vote follows a constitutional change in March that saw the two chambers of parliament merged into one. The government says the change will strengthen Kazakh democracy, but critics fear it will only strengthen President Kasym-Jomart Tokayev's hold on power. Rescue workers in Gaza say Israeli strikes have killed at least two people, including a four-year-old boy. Israel says it was targeting a terrorist. A US-backed ceasefire signed in October has failed to end Israeli strikes. Health officials in Gaza say more than 1,200 people have been killed since the ceasefire took effect.
8: Some places tell their stories through monuments. Others tell it through what people make, do, and create. Here in Lagos, the story is written in intricate patterns and few fabrics capture it better than the Adire. But before we learn more about it, here's what's coming up on today's show. We head to Ghana to explore how viral dance videos are creating real career opportunities. Meet the king of South African catwalk, Jimmy Ogunlaja, and some of the young models he's coaching to rock the runway. Then, in Lusaka, a simple walk is helping young photographers see life more clearly through the lens. I'm Bibi Ray, and you are watching AfriMax.

0: From discarded cocoa sacks to international galleries, Ibrahim Mahama is proving that art can do more than decorate a space. It can challenge the way we see the world.
1: Ghanaian-born Ibrahim Mahama is one of the world's most influential artists. He is changing the way we think about art. He works globally, like at the Venice Biennale, where a gallery is exhibiting his new works. His pieces highlight social ills and global injustice, earning him international fame.
2: For me, it's rather an opportunity to see that the work that we do, it means something to the world.

0: the communities, that we come from. Because for us, the idea of making art has always been about the question of the gifts. What does art mean? And what are the associated responsibilities that come along with it? So when you're an artist, it's not just about making beautiful objects, but it's about the criticality that you also bring to the world.
1: Ibrahim Mahama grew up in northern Ghana, far from the hype of the international art scene. He studied art in Kumasi and now has a studio in Tamale, consisting of several huge halls, which double as workshops and exhibition spaces.
0: When I started making art from secondary school, a lot of people at the time, they didn't quite understand the significance of it because you don't know whether they will be able to earn a living out of it one day. But for me, the question was never really about earning a living. It was about doing it and doing it right, and then truly asking the meaningful questions that are required within the practice itself.
1: Mahama's work is far from glamorous. His international breakthrough came with artworks comprising whole buildings draped with old jute sacks. The theatre in Ghana's capital city of Accra. The Watchtower, the 2017 Castle Documenta. And this room at the 2015 Venice Biennale. The jute sacks were a statement. They symbolise the history of Ghana's cocoa trade. The cocoa beans leave the country and only the sack remains.
0: I'm really interested in what happens to the bag once it is no longer being used for cocoa. The market women will use it to bag rice, maize, millet. At that point, it has really absorbed what all the politics and the history of the world within it in terms of like this kind of interglobal trade dialogues and all that. And also the inequalities that are absorbed within it in terms of like labor extraction and all kinds of other things.
1: These used objects all have a history, telling stories of trade, labor, and power. Their history continues to resonate. He even turns scrapped trains into art, like here at a Vienna exhibition in 2025.
0: All the materials that I collect are normally things that you wouldn't look at twice. Yeah, when you see them, you think that, oh, these are old, they are discarded, they are dead. But it's the role of the artist in order to be able to have a vision and courage, in order to be able to what, excavate and reawaken the senses within these materials.
1: Several hundred people work at Ibrahim Mahama's Red Clay Studio. They collect objects and process them into materials for artworks. Mahama could just as easily have a studio in an art capital like London or Paris, but he has deliberately chosen instead to invest in local infrastructure.
0: The idea that we are producing it here, even repatriating that capital here, means that it's also what keeping a history of craftsmanship what alive. We're paying people. So aside the, sometimes the work of art is not just necessarily the object that is produced, but it's also what the contribution, the capital that comes into the art also makes to the local community. And for me, that is very important.
1: Ibrahim Mahama's focus lately is on these terracotta vessels, once used to store water or food. He exhibited them at the Biennale in São Paulo, Brazil in 2023. And they also feature in his current exhibition in Venice. Glassblowers from Murano reproduce them based on Ibrahim's designs.
0: A lot of these terracotta forms are no longer produced on a scale that they are being that they were used to be produced, because a lot of the women who produce this, their children are no longer interested in learning the skill. So if you take this, for instance, you realize that there are all these multi-layers within it. So on the side, you can see like all the different histories of repair and all that. And as an artist, I'm very much interested in what the craftsmanship is, not just about the making of the objects, but it's also about the preservation of the object.
1: In the international art world, Ibrahim Mahama was placed at number one of the 100 most influential artists. The list is published annually by the British Art Review magazine.
2: It's not just because his art is so great. I think it's because in some ways he is emblematic of how the role of the artist is being redefined in today's culture. So he does make art, and that does have a message which is to do with restitution and justice. But he also carries that through in terms of his own actions outside the artwork.
1: Besides the Red Clay Studio, Ibrahim Mahama also founded the Savannah Center for Contemporary Art in Tamale, an exhibition and workshop space.

0: I'm from a very traditional art, the drawing, the painting in school, but now I realize that art is beyond just the drawing and painting. So finding myself in the studio or the premises of an artist like Ibrahim is actually very inspiring.
1: Culture is what drives the engine of the world in terms of the soul of the world itself. So whatever be the case, we need to be able to invest more in it so that at least it can somehow give birth to a generation in the future that can somehow think about different ways of resolving the politics within the world.
2: Can art change the world? Ibrahim Mahama is convinced it can.
3: Adire is a traditional indigo dyed textile originating from the Yoruba people of southwestern Nigeria. Behind every Adire pattern is history, patience, and craftsmanship. In this room, I'll be meeting with one of the makers keeping this timeless Nigerian art alive, Dr. Aisha Lawal. What pattern or stories would you say are woven into your own designs?
4: The idea behind infusing Adire into furniture. So we're making sure that Adire is not just worn and forgotten. So each pattern that whoever our customers, our clients resonate with, we use that in producing our furniture.
3: I can't wait to have a look around.
4: Let's go. And we actually named this collection Adire Reimagined.
3: Oh, wow. Looking around this space, I can see how actually being incorporated into everyday life. How does that happen?
4: So we created this from scratch. We got Adire fabric with our timeless and rich wood as well. And we infused that together with resin and created this stunning piece.
3: I can take note of these, I guess, wall ornaments that you can collect in
4: art pieces. And it can be made in any size.
3: Wow, and this chair has to be the star of the show. Comfortable and cute as well. I love that so much. Skills open doors, but first, people need to see them. In Ghana, Dancer Lisa is turning viral moments into real opportunities, building a career one move at a time.
5: Millions of views, thousands of comments, but what it takes to get there is rarely seen.
6: You know, the mind is very, very broad. If you think you lose, you lose. So I entered this dance thing with a whole mindset of winning. So and it has been great. I've never lost any single thing. I don't think I'm losing in this journey.
5: But behind the viral moment is a question many young Africans are still trying to answer. But not everyone saw it that way.
7: As a parent, and the mom of Lisa, I am not really worried about her not succeeding in dancing because there are other things. If this one should fail, the other will not fail. Those who used to dance used to dress in such a way that they exposed almost all their bodies. So parents were not giving their kids the chance for them to dance.
5: But Lisa is part of a new generation changing that perception.
7: The way Lisa dances and her dressing, parents now motivate their kids to go into dancing.
5: Lisa Kwama is a professional dancer and choreographer, and she is the first Ghanaian female dancer to be verified on TikTok. For her, dance is freedom.
6: Through dance, I've been able to do amazing things with Nike, with Adidas, with Beyonce, when international dance artists. Dance has taken me to places I have never imagined.
5: Behind the videos is a community of dancers training, competing, and pushing each other forward. Lisa is part of Dance with Purpose Academy, who in Ghana mix traditional African movements with modern sounds like Afrobeat.
6: Being a part of DWP Academy, I'll say, is the foundation of who I am today. It gave me a culture, how to speak, how to talk, how to dress, how to present myself in public, and even how I post my dance videos. It's basically where I learned how to dance. Aside dance being a talent, it framed the dance to make it sellable.
5: As dance in Ghana grows, the industry is still catching up.
6: We don't even have dance studios in Ghana. We use gyms. Dance is big everywhere else, but not in Africa. And if Ghana can see the vision and translate it into something big, other African countries will follow. I mean, we are the gateway of Africa, so, yeah.
8: Thank you.
5: Lisa's journey is no longer just about herself. She is now mentoring Abigail, a hearing impaired dancer, discovering her voice through movement.
9: Meet Lisa.
8: Anytime I dance, I feel so happy, especially when I became a winner of a kids competition program. People became happy for me. Lisa was also happy for me. That's why I choose to continue dancing. Anytime I dance with Lisa, I feel happy. And when in need, Lisa attends to me. She also buys me food, sneakers, and other things. That's why I am excited to dance with Lisa. I really love Lisa so much.
5: Lisa is currently working on a documentary that captures her journey through dance, a way of showing others that this path, though uncertain, is possible.
6: I feel like I'm a mentor to most people. And one question that they keep asking me is, how did I do it? And I feel like doing the documentary will just make it better for everyone to understand and also push forward to achieve their goals. So in this documentary, it's going to expose the struggles, it's going to expose the good times, it's going to expose the journey, basically. Because what I've gone through, I'm sure everybody has gone through it. But why is it that I am the one succeeding?
5: Lisa didn't just follow a path. She's helping create one.
3: Adire starts long before it reaches the runway. It starts with patience and a process that has been refined over generations. Let's chat to a few creatives who see new possibilities in this traditional textile. Meeting me right now is Dr. Odum Orimolade, who is the curator of this event. Lagos fashion is running the internet right now, okay? How is Adire leading that charge?
9: You know, the beautiful thing about Adire is that it is age old in that Adire in itself is synonymous with other cultures that are outside of Nigeria and Africa in itself.
3: Bernard, how are you feeling being here today?
10: I feel great, very honored to share this space with a lot of other creatives and designers.
3: So what stories or traditions are woven into the designs that you have come up with?
10: There's something called Insibidi symbol in the Igbo culture where I come from. Each of these symbols represent different things, power, excellence, yes.
3: For everyone that's out there watching that have never owned a piece of Adire, tell us why it's important to own one. Like, that is who we are. It represents our culture. It represents... So, for instance, I have these tops that have the cowries, which is, I mean, significant to Africa, significant to the Yorubas. So why would you not want something that is indigenous to Nigerians, to Africa? Next up, we find out how catwalk coach Jimmy Ogunlaja gives young models the confidence and skills they need to make it in one of Cape Town's most competitive industries.
11: Cape Town's fashion and commercial season is wild. Castings, catwalks, and late nights. If you're 17 to 34 and want in, you need more than a look. You need a walk.
12: Land with full confidence, like, boom. When you get here, I don't want you to stop. I want you to keep moving.
11: Meet the king of catwalks, Jimmy Ogunlaja. Jimmy started modeling in Nigeria 20 years ago, then moved south. Now he's showing the next generation how to own the runway.
12: Let's have you first. In modeling, in catwalk especially, confidence is key because confidence is what actually sells the clothes. So you got to develop a character. You got to be Wonder Woman. You got to be something. You do not break character till you walk out of the runway.
13: I used to do modeling as a child, then again in early adulthood. So I've come to Jimmy's catwalk training course because I need some refreshment so I can gain confidence again, as well as just see what's new in the industry so I'm clued up.
14: I've always wanted to be a model. This lady, she was doing a photo shoot at Kemps Bay Beach. She comes in, she's like, I would like someone like you. You're very tall, dark. That's what we're looking for. So she was very, very interested in me. I imagine myself as like this strong goddess and I can do anything and I'm here and I'm rocking. And in my head, I'm like, boom, boom, boom. But I like needed a portfolio and stuff. That's why I came also to Jimmy. It does help a lot because like there's a lot of things that are going through your mind.
11: Behind the glossy reels, the grind is real. Competition is fierce and confidence can collapse at the first casting. That's why Jimmy's drills aren't just steps, they're survival skills.
12: As a model, it's not going to be, you know, all glam and glitz all the time. It's seasonal. And then it's the money you made from this 3 months able to sustain you for the rest of the year. What I want for young models in Africa now is

0: to have enough money in their pocket all the time.
1: In 2013, he founded the Jimmy Sterro Catwalk Academy in Cape Town to coach new faces and sharpen pros. Jimmy also trains models and heads up video production for SA Menswear Fashion Week and creates content for Spice TV, Africa's dedicated fashion channel on DStv. So he's plugged into what the industry wants.
0: I believe you have to also think outside the box of modeling, because myself as an example, I do video production, I edit myself. Apart from just training the model, we stand as a production house. We provide work opportunity directly for our model. We're preparing for a fashion shoot. It's going to be a campaign for a clothing house, which is Sartorial Clothes.
2: Modeling is about who you know. So I'm really hoping Jimmy can teach me how to network and just try to build my name in the industry off camera as well.
0: They want all of you, to shoot a campaign for them. So I'm preparing my models for it, getting them ready, making sure that they bring their A game. Everything with men is power. You know, you're in control, I'm in charge. Let's shoot. I think you're ready. Let's fire.
1: At the Academy, you'll do a Polaroid test shoot, learn castings, on-camera performance, social media hygiene, and yes, how to pose like you belong.
0: When you're bikini, you're almost, you know, this is you, this is who you are. This is when we need you to now bring the energy. You need to constantly communicate without saying a word that I'm comfortable, I'm confident, I can do this. If you're not comfortable with any position or any posture or that compromises you, please, please feel free, voice out.
3: Jimmy brings a lot with him. He doesn't only bring his big achievements, but he is a mentor to me. He literally teaches us about life lessons, how to fend for ourselves. Jimmy has taught us that if you're not comfortable with anything that anyone has to say to you, maybe they might be touching us in a wrong way, we can actually tell him to stop, and if they continue to do so, we can walk out.
1: Runways used to favour narrow standards, but across Africa, there's momentum for more diverse bodies and identities. Working in both South Africa and Nigeria, two powerhouses with different vibes, Jimmy pushes representation wherever he is.
0: There's a growing demand for inclusivity now. Back in the days, you have to fit into a specific criteria. Sometimes it's even racial. And then Rihanna came with Fenty, and then this Victoria's Secret fashion show, we saw plus-size models. We didn't just see a change, we saw happiness, we saw a revolution. There's no fashion week now that happens without inclusivity. It's a demand. You have to have plus-size models, you have to have models of color, LGBTQ. They all have something to add to the game.
2: Inclusivity is very big, and it's creating such a wave. Young men and women looking at someone on a billboard in a magazine that looks like them is very important.
0: I can tell you, I make more money now with inclusivity. If you're short and beautiful, you think you've got something to show, step forward. We'll tell you what is marketable or not. You know, we're marketing models who are comfortable in their skin.
1: It's time for the shoot they've been waiting for.
4: Can you shift just a little bit?
0: I'm improving the quality of modeling. I'm bringing more platforms for models to showcase their craft.
3: Everything, really, I am excited to do. I'm hoping that I get to travel, get noticed by, like, big clients. I know I'll be famous one day, through modeling especially, and I am ready.
1: If you're young, gorgeous, and hustling for a chance, start where you are. Learn the skills, build your portfolio, find mentors, practice daily, and support each other. The stage is bigger than you think.
5: A growing community of photographers is taking to the streets in Lusaka, Zambia. Cameras in hand and inspiration around every corner, showing that sometimes the best way to learn is simply by doing.
6: Nobody sent them here. No school assigned this, no institution funded it. They came because something was missing, and they came to find it with a camera.
7: I was looking for a challenge, something different to do. As a fine art photographer, I am usually in my own space, coming up with different ideas.
6: Across Africa, most young creatives never encounter photography in school. No mentors, no equipment, no permission. The first time they pick up a camera is here,

0: on a street like this, surrounded by strangers who understand.
1: I was playing with lights and shadows, and I was just using a phone at the time. I didn't have a camera, but the results, it was so beautiful, so stark. The contrast was amazing. And I thought, you know what? I could actually keep doing this seriously and not just as a hobby.
0: Unpublished Africa has supported visual storytellers across 29 African countries. For some who have walked streets like these, an image made in the moment has gone on to an exhibition, a publication, a first recognition. It starts here. It starts like this.
2: So the first time that I realized that this could be more than a walk was the way people interacted and became friends, even after the photo walks, when people still they'll come together when you have another photo walk. And also when we had our portrait session, when we narrowed down the focus of what we're taking pictures of, that's when you see people get more enthusiastic and more focused and produce images that have more of a story to them, rather than just going out to just take pictures of just anything. So when we gave them a subject matter to focus on, their stories were more focused. When you look up photos of African countries, you don't see many of Zambia. And if you do, they're mostly of tourist sites and not really of the everyday person. So what we offer is, what Lusaka offers is just like stories that are untold and are yet to be told, and that's what we want to tell on this platform.
1: It feels like freedom. It feels like a language. Like I'm capturing and telling stories in a way that others can't see or would otherwise just not notice as they're just driving through, going to their next appointment. And each one of these places has so much history, so many stories, untold, unnoticed. And I love finding, seeing, noticing, and retelling these stories from my perspective, as well as a bit of the voice of where it comes from as well.
0: In the absence of institutions, community becomes the infrastructure. Not a class, not a curriculum, a group of people who decided what they see matters.
2: What we're trying to teach photographers on photo walks is how to interact with the subject matter around them, whether it's people, whether it's objects, whether it's the environment itself. We also want to teach responsible community based photography, where you take care of the dignity of everybody who they come across during the photo walks, and even how to interact with other photographers and teaching community and forming relationships with other people who come on the walks.
1: Well, it's the sense of community with like-minded creatives, because not many people understand just the beauty and the excitement that comes with capturing life or lack of life or just any scene for that matter. Some people look at it like, oh yeah, it's a picture and that's it. But like this community that has been provided for us, we can all share the feeling. It's like you're in a football stadium and you're all sharing that excitement, that vibe, and it's just infectious and it's going from person to person and it's just growing exponentially, and I love that about it.
0: For many young visual storytellers across Africa, this is not a hobby. It is the beginning of a voice, a community, a way of seeing the world. And it begins exactly like this.
3: Behind every creative story is a lesson learned, a skill developed, and someone who's willing to share what they know. Never stop learning. Don't forget to hop on our socials for more. Until then, goodbye.

0: every week under the shade of the baobab.
1: There is a heated debate.
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3: They must be diverted in the parliament.
4: An obvious case of repossession.
0: But this isn't just talk.
1: This is where important questions are asked.
0: And answered.
1: You are responsible to tell me that.
0: I am Mimi Mefonewu.
5: And I'm George Okachi.
0: And this is the Baobab. No spins, no filters, just the facts.
6: Next. Clean travel through the city with electric cars? Unfortunately, not quite. They produce more particulate matter pollution than combustion engines. But what's the reason? And can we do anything about it? Our research takes us from the street to the lab and back again.
7: Rev. In 60 minutes.

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3: For you to be elected president, you should have at least 50 plus one. If you clear that still enough, 50 plus 1%, not simple majority, then you will be duly elected president of the Republic of Sierra Leone.
4: That is one of the changes at the center of a fierce political dispute in Sierra Leone.
5: Now, the main opposition, the APC, strongly objects the plan to change the presidential winning threshold from 55% to 50% plus one.
4: The APC argues that the higher threshold forces presidential candidates to reach beyond their traditional political strongholds and build a broader national coalition.
6: So we're saying no political party should be able to win on its own in first round. So second round, you have to make coalition. And in that coalition, that is how you get other political parties involved in governance.
5: What we know is that the dispute is now heading towards the courts. The opposition has described the bill's passage in extremely strong terms and says it intends to challenge it before the Supreme Court.
4: Now, the government, however, rejects the suggestion that the reforms are politically motivated.
3: Just because the opposition disagrees, it means that somebody else has sinister motives. That is an outlandish accusation on its face. Anybody who pays any small attention to the details will laugh at that.
4: So here's the thing. We have two very different readings of the same reform. The minister finds it laughable, but Sierra Leoneans supporting the opposition's stance are not amused.
5: And at the heart of this crisis are two explosive issues. Why change the presidential threshold from 55% to 50% plus one? And what would a proportional representation system mean for voters?
4: And beyond the politics, there is another fundamental question. Was the bill itself passed constitutionally?
5: I cannot wait. This is the conversation that we're having right here under the Baobab. Did you start drinking your, filling your perspective?
4: Yes, I started refilling my perspective.
5: Refilling. How is it tasting today? How does it taste?
4: So today, whatever I'm taking.
5: The Baobab drink.
4: My Baobab drink today tastes something known as poyo.
5: Poyo.
4: Yes.
5: What's poyo testing like, and what does
4: so
5: that mean?
4: So, if you've been to Sierra Leone before, poyo is basically the palm wine. I know you're familiar with palm wine.
5: Yes.
4: So, but it is not palm wine. It is like palm wine, the poyo. Now, when it is fresh, it tastes, you know, sweet. But if you leave it to chill for a longer period, then it gives you that kick.
5: Somehow it sounds like the politics that is unfolding in Sierra Leone at the moment. Is that what you're trying to tell me, Judge?
4: Because I know you always look
5: for very, you know, how can I say, you always speak in parables.
4: But of course, as we've always said, the drinks that we are having here

0: but whether African governments are actually willing to invest enough of their own money into their own people to make health systems sustainable.
1: We have this, that's quite interesting. We also have Miriam Masenga, who didn't actually hold back. Mm-hmm. She's a Facebook user.
0: Yes.
1: She was asking, why do independent countries still depend on donors for their people's health? Mm-hmm. It's sad. Governments need to stop holding endless workshops, stop flying all over the world and actually invest in medical staff and local supplies. Very interesting perspectives there. And that's exactly how we do it here under the Baobab.
0: So keep the comments coming because we really appreciate they're at the center of the making of this particular show.
1: As we always do it here under the Baobab, I need to say who I am. My name is Mimi Mefonewu. And this is, of course, our weekly show under the Baobab.
0: Because Mimi is using three names, I'll also use three. My name is George Mark Okachi. On this show, we take Africa's complex issues and make them personal.
1: And we do so every Friday of the week. Always make sure that you subscribe to our YouTube channel, DW Africa, and keep the comments coming.
0: Yes, so today back to Sierra Leone. The opposition says it will challenge the electoral reform bill before the Supreme Court, setting up a major fight over rules, that could reshape the country's, next presidential election, which is in 2028.
1: When the elections are always coming, something is always happening. In Nigeria is the same thing. You know, the elections are coming before in Zambia. We saw the same, mm-hmm. a lot of reforms as well. But if you haven't been following Sierra Leonean politics closely, here is what you need to know. The ruling party actually used its majority to push this amendment bill through parliament, but it contains two highly explosive clauses that have pushed the country's democracy to a legal breaking point, and a lot of opposition leaders are also not happy about it.
0: Okay, so lawmakers from the main opposition party, that is the APC, actually walked out of the vote. And their argument was that the government didn't have even the required two-thirds majority to legally pass this particular legislation. Now, to help us clear the air on what is actually going on in Sierra Leone, mm-hmm. we are speaking directly to Sierra Leone's Minister for Information and Civic Education, Cherno Ba. No, Mimi, and of course to our viewers and listeners, let's look at the biggest trigger in this particular bill. Now, the government wants to lower, the votes needed to win the presidency. Mm-hmm. You know, it had the 55%, and Sierra Leone has 55% for you to be declared a presidential winner. That was before. Mm-hmm. After this particular law, after this particular legislation,
1: right.
0: They want to lower it from 55% to 50% plus one.
1: Yes. We want to try to understand why it was put there in the first place. Mm-hmm. That 55% bar wasn't random. You know that.
0: Yeah.
1: It was written into the 1991 constitution right as the country was dealing with deep, painful ethno-regional divisions. Now, the founders wanted to force any future president to build huge national coalitions across, different regions rather than just relying on their ethnic strongholds to win an election. But also, the exact card that the government is playing is now to justify lowering this number. Mm-hmm. They say that 50% plus one threshold brings stability and actually saves money. Mm-hmm. But the opposition argues that lowering the bar allows the party to win single-handedly and also run the spirit of inclusive, governance in the country. So that's their fear.
0: Yeah, and here is where I want to provoke your thought, you also as a listener and as a viewer. And it is a classical democratic dilemma, financial efficiency versus national unity, as you're putting it, Mimi.
1: Another question is, why now?
0: Yes, and so when I sat with the minister, Cherno Ba, that was the very first question I asked. Why is it necessary to change the historic rule right now?
2: We've followed due process. We've done additional extensive consultations. We received input from every section of our public, including the opposition. This is simply a process that's gone through how it's supposed to go through, and it's come up for a vote in parliament.
0: But Minister, the opposition walkout during the passage of this law strongly suggests that broad political consultation and consensus were not fully achieved. Now, for our community members following these developments, tell us, why is lowering the threshold from the 55% to 50% plus one?

0: on generating so much controversy?
1: Okay, so two things. One is, I think you just made an extraordinary leap that there will not be any issue if you had gone through due process. That is an assumption that's not supported by the facts that I just laid out. And we've gone through a process of extensive consultation. There's been a disagreement, and even the APC on the eve of the vote put out a statement saying that they support broadly the recommendations and they are in favor of reviewing and reforming the constitution. So I just want to be clear. Now, for years, the stated written position of the opposition was that it is a waste of money, it is not best standard, it's a waste of time to have a provision that has this impossible threshold of 55%. We should bring it down to 50 plus one. This is a position that we had national consensus on for years. The opposition has changed their mind.
0: Minister Barr, the opposition is not here to defend or deny that position. We would appreciate if you directly address the specific concerns they have raised.
1: Yes, sir. But that's why I'm giving you the clarity. And I'm saying the threshold that we currently have in Sierra Leone is it's an outlier. That's why in our proposal, we said, and that's also what was decided at a tripartite between the opposition and the government that was signed and approved, you can independently confirm this, include that we should move to 50 plus one, plus additional safeguards to ensure that you get at least 20% of over half of the district.
0: Let's pause for a second so that we are all on the same page. Under this new legislation, does a presidential candidate require a simple majority of votes cast, or must they secure exactly 50% plus one vote?
1: So the proposal that was voted by our parliament was that we should transition from the very high threshold of 55% to now, for you to be elected president, you should have at least 50 plus one, not simple majority. Then you will be duly elected president of the Republic of Sierra Leone.
0: Well, now that is very clear, Minister, historical context showed that the 55% threshold was established as a nation-building safeguard, a deliberate mechanism to bridge deep ethno-regional divisions and guarantee, and I want to underline this word, highly legitimate national mandate. When critics argue that, you know, lowering this bar to 50% plus one weakens the fabric of your democracy, why wouldn't you want to agree with them?
1: 50 plus one is absolute majority, and I've said that it is an outlier. The provision of 51% is an outlier, and it was the written position of the opposition. It was their written position, again, weeks ago. And again, democracy is about good governance, and there are best practices around the world. We wanted additional safeguards to ensure that you don't become a regional party. In the conversations with them, they said, no, if we're going to do 50 plus one, let's just stick to 50 plus one with no additional encumbrances. And we agreed, and we put it forward, and now they rejected it. And again, the notion that somehow this is about entrenching the current president is false on its face, because the president is not contesting for a third term and the president is not going to be affected by these changes.
0: And you would agree that laws are crafted for posterity and must respond to a country's unique political realities. So if many Sierra Leoneans feel the 55% rule uniquely works for them and for the country's political landscape, wouldn't lowering it to even 50% plus one encourage parties to retreat to local ethnic bases rather than, you know, building broad national coalitions?
1: No, we're not. And as I've said, democracy is about what is best practice across the world. You look at also what others have done. And that's why we didn't do simple majority. We said, no, you must at least get the support of more than half of the country. What we take issue with is this notion that somehow just because the opposition disagrees, it means that somebody else has sinister motives. It's an outlandish accusation on its face. Anybody who pays any small attention to the details will laugh at that.
0: Outlandish accusation. And Mimi, when the going gets tougher, the tough gets going, right?
2: Yeah. And, you know, you are hinting us about taking a bit of, you know, I should say a break.
0: Hydration break.
2: Oh. Thank you, Judge, for reminding me, actually. Wrong? Mm-hmm. This Poyo drink that we've just had is telling us that we should cool down a little bit.
0: It's important.
2: Get to know our guest a little bit on a personal level. When he's not talking politics and changes, electoral reforms in the country and bills that have been passed in parliament, what else is he doing? This is the rapid fire question segment.
0: Freetown.

0: or New York?
1: Whew, freedom, please.
0: Writing a fiery opinion piece or drafting a government press release?
1: Opinion piece.
0: Activists or politicians, who is harder to manage?
1: Activist, for sure.
0: An hour at the beach or an hour reading a book?
1: I'm a beach guy.
0: I like how you put it. So what is harder, fighting the establishment from outside or running it from inside?
1: Ooh, both.
0: Complete this sentence. The biggest culture shock moving from civil society to government ministry was?
1: Gridlock.
0: And what do you miss so much in your past life before you joined government?
1: I had a life. Now in government, I barely do. Everything I do is scrutinized and people think, even if I drink tea, they think it's their money that I'm drinking and otherwise I will not be drinking.
0: And now that you're mentioning drinks and perhaps food, what is your absolute go-to comfort food after a grueling cabinet meeting?
1: It's a special dish that my mom prepares. It's called pemaun. It's made with potato leaves. It's a very special Minde dish. My mom is Minde.
0: And what is the last text message you sent to your wife before turning off your phone at night?
1: I love you.
0: And what is the one book you believe every young Sierra Leonean must read?
1: I think every Sierra Leonean should read The Agony of a Nation. It's an account of what went wrong in our country between the late 70s and early 90s, and how corruption, mismanagement, nepotism and tribalism basically put the country down. I think it's instructive reading.
0: That triggers my interest to want to read the book also.
2: But I was quite intrigued when you were asking about whether he'll prefer the capital of Sierra Leone or New York.
0: Yeah, this was, you know, coming from the fact that he was in exile in the US. So I thought like maybe he has some sort of allegiance to the United States.
2: Home would always be home, Judge.
0: Of course, home will always be home. Now, back to the controversy. The government says these reforms are meant to, you know, modernize Sierra Leone's electoral reforms system.
2: But the opposition is saying otherwise because they believe that, you know, this reform didn't have enough consensus. Like, I mean, it doesn't have enough votes in parliament, so they didn't back it.
0: Mm-hmm. Yeah, so and for, you know, benefit of those who didn't follow, the APC, that is the opposition, in Sierra Leone, walked out before the vote and disputed the legality of what happened thereafter. They argue that, you know, such significant changes that touches on the constitution requires a two-thirds majority.
2: So the government actually disagrees, and now the Supreme Court in Sierra Leone would now have to decide whether... Is it the government that is right or is it the opposition that is right?
0: Yeah, so of course we are not lawyers, but we spoke to legal experts and we are told that there are some three scenarios that could play out.
2: Mm-hmm.
0: Now, the scenario one would be the court totally rejecting the bill and sending it back to parliament.
2: Another could be that they could simply just decide that a referendum takes place where Sierra Leoneans get to decide whether this should be allowed in the country or not.
0: Yeah, because it is a constitutional bill and, it's Sierra Leoneans who should, determine if they want that change in the electoral reforms. And also maybe the third scenario would be the court altogether, you know, agreeing with the government, saying that, of course, it followed the due process in passing that legislation in parliament.
2: So that would simply mean that the opposition doesn't have a case.
0: Yes.
2: But we have a big question here to ask.
0: Yes. The question is, was the government so afraid to, you know, build consensus with the opposition?
1: You know, when we were talking, I did say that your question suggests to me that you have opinions. I'm from your sector. I've been in the sector.
0: It may not be
1: so afraid. Were you paying attention to the process? How can we be afraid?
0: Well, as host of Under the Baobab, we don't push personal agendas or opinions, Minister. And you know our responsibility is to amplify the voices and concerns of our community members. I want to make that clear.
1: You've loaded the question with so many false assumptions. It's actually disappointing.
0: Yeah, and that's precisely why you are here, Minister. If you believe any of these assertions are false, this is your platform. You are the information minister.
1: I'm saying too, at least let's start the conversation. You can ask what led to the simple majority. But then to suggest that we were afraid, I think it's a framing that is problematic. But let me respond to the question anyway. We have a constitution that determines how votes are carried out in our parliament. But when it

0: comes to the Constitution, you're right. There's been the bill itself, the entire bill, requires a two-third vote. The APC walked away after the first vote because they said each provision must meet the two-third threshold. There's a disagreement. We don't believe that's the case. We believe the bill itself should have been subjected to the two-third threshold, which we were willing to do. And we've pushed them, we've challenged them, allowed the vote. We know because our laws require that the vote be conducted by secret ballot. They don't trust their own members because their members know that this has been their position for a long time. These were reasonable provisions. These are progressive provisions, the current revisions that we have. And if they allow their own members to vote, they know, as much as I do, and I've said this multiple times in interviews, that they will have lost the vote. We will have gotten the two-thirds. We have 97 total that voted. We needed just two more from their ranks to be able to switch to get the two-thirds. They walked away. And then the speaker then ruled that in these present circumstances, he's going to allow these votes to go forward, and then said he's inviting the Supreme Court to make a determination.
1: Mm. So, Mimi, as it stands, the Supreme Court justices are expected not just to decide on the legal technicality, mm-hmm. but, you know, they are holding the future of the entire country, you know, in their hands, and the democratic future in their hands. So to help us understand how engaged the feeling of Sierra Leoneans, our reporter Mutala Kamala and Claudia Anthony gathered their reactions. And this included speaking to, you know, the leader of APC and, of course, you know, the common Sierra Leoneans.
2: So having seen the attempt by government to increase districts in the southeast, the APC came back to the point that we do need nationwide representation, but we can't do it in a manner which could eventually lead to violence and ethnic cleansing. So let us go back to the 55% nationwide. That way we get the national feel, but without bringing in the risk of elections violence.
3: To start from the outset, I happen to be a member of the ECOWAS Parliament. It is surprising to know that the 55% threshold has been moribund, obsolete, and old. It does not stand a chance of civilized countries. In the entire ECOWAS, it is only Sierra Leone that still seeks for 55% to make presidency.
4: Government want to ensure that they cut down the expenditure during the electionary process, the fight of doing re-run elections when we have an NP who happens to pass off during his time in office. So one way it's good, but for another school of thought, we'll see, it's basically not promoting proper democracy in Africa.
5: The bill is fine. For some other people, it's fine. And some other people, it's not good. But as for me, I don't want them to pass the bill because the bill is not good for me.
1: And now, Mimi, to the second contentious issue is the issue of proportional representation. Now, the amended law introduces new voting system for parliament, and it essentially flips how people choose their leaders.
6: Yes, which is also something that they are fighting, you know, the opposition is fighting, even the government, about. Let's try to break it down a little bit so that people can understand that under the constituency-based system, voters are going to choose their candidate to represent them, you know, in a particular area. And we have the other option, which is the party list proportional representation system, where seats are allocated to political parties according to their share of the vote, with candidates selected through that particular party list.
1: Yes, and this is very important for you to know that people were supporting this new system called proportional representation, and I should qualify by saying that, of course, it is a system that has, you know, worked in other countries, but whether it works for Sierra Leone is a subject of Sierra Leoneans to decide, and of course, with that case at the Supreme Court. Now, the supporters say that proportional representation can produce a parliament that, you know, sort of reflects an overall vote more accurate.
6: Mm-hmm.
1: And we're talking about a parliament that, you know, constitutes, you know, more women in it, more young people in it. Because when the party draws the list, then it can naturally, you know, contain these, you know, special interest groups.
6: But the danger here, according to opposition MPs and opposition party members in Sierra Leone, is that it could actually weaken, you know, the power that the voters actually have and empower political parties more. Is that something that you discussed with our guests to find out whether there is, you know, how the government is taking all of this aspect into consideration?
1: Let's listen in. Proportional representation system for legislative elections. It is also another very sticky issue. Some say it takes away voters' power. Why is your government taking power away from local communities?
0: Who writes your questions, man? I'm wow.
1: Minister, I want to repeat for the record again. These questions originate directly from our audience. Our duty as journalists, and I know you appreciate that, is to probe in the public interest, and many citizens are demanding answers to these specific concerns. It's not, you know, coming from me or from our team.
0: Over 90 countries around the world practice a form of PR. A basic Google search tells you there are multiple types of PR, including ones that don't hand the keys to the party bosses. What we have said is there are two basic types. There's a closed list where the party decides on who it is and where the list is. And there's an open list, which you can take to the people in primaries and say, look, we're going to get a list of 10 people that will be voted for in this district. Now, those 10 people can contest in a primary. The people can have a say on who should be number one, who should be number two, and we can agree on certain principles to ensure, for example, there's greater inclusion, to ensure that women's voices are more reflected, that minorities are more reflected. And every time we have proportional representation, women's numbers go up. When we have the first past the post, the numbers go down. We're not taking powers away from the people. We're actually strengthening inclusion. We're moving towards what you asked about earlier to ensure that, imagine in a country like ours, as diverse as ours, you want to have elections where somebody gets 51% of the votes in one district, but they get 100% of the seats. What that leads to is you just have entrenched political positions. Minorities have less incentive to go to vote in the first place, because you know, think, why am I even going to vote? Even if I get 30% of the votes, my vote is not going to count.
1: And I'm glad you brought this issue of 30% gender quota. And critics argue that the government is weaponizing gender equality. And the argument is that you contained it inside the bill so that you can make the entire amendment process sellable. Is it true?
0: Yes, I actually say yes, we are. We think it's a good weapon for our country. We think it's a good weapon for our democracy to insist on having 30%, minimum of 30% women. We actually want to be remembered as a government that fought for and weaponized in a positive sense the idea that we want to insist that in a country where 52% of the electorate are women, that we cannot go back to the days where we only had 10 or 12% of women in our parliament.
6: Now, your views are always at the center of our conversation, like we said in the beginning. And we actually did ask on our Facebook page whether you support the electoral reforms contained in the controversial, we know it's controversial, Constitutional yes. Amend Bill 2025 in Sierra Leone. And we had a lot of responses.
1: Yes.
6: Would you want to look at some of them?
1: Yeah, let me go through it. And we have Nati Kamara. You're saying, I support the proposed 50% plus one threshold. Beyond the political debate, we also need to consider the enormous time, logistics and financial resources required to conduct a runoff election.
6: We also have Twabe Koruma. The person says that they support the change, arguing that 50 plus one could reduce the cost and tensions associated with runoff elections.
1: Yes, and also we have Priscilla Opar, who argued, and this is in a way of a question, women deserve meaningful political representation, but constitutional reforms should not be rushed through simply because they should sound, you know, progressive. Every change must be judged on whether it strengthens democracy, not whose political party interest it serves. So after everything we've had today, What's the big take away, Mimi, from this conversation?
6: For me, it actually comes down to the issue of trust, you know, change.

0: Changing election rules is one thing. Getting people to trust those changes that you are making is also another, especially the opposition.
1: I couldn't agree more. And now the Supreme Court in Sierra Leone may have to decide whether their rules were followed.
0: But we want to hear from you out there. Is 50% plus one enough to elect a president? Or should Sierra Leone keep the 55% threshold?
1: And what about proportional representation? Would you rather vote directly for your member of parliament or vote for a political party?
0: Please tell us your thoughts in the comments, as always.
1: And always remember that my name is George Okachi.
0: And I am here reminding them, like, your name is Mimi. And my name is Mimi Mefonewu. Until next time, goodbye.

This is DW News, our top stories. Iran's foreign minister has dismissed US threats of fresh sanctions as a sign of desperation. US Treasury Secretary Scott Bessent will hold a press conference on Monday and has threatened to impose the toughest sanctions in history. Tehran says the sanctions will fail and that Washington must engage respectfully to find a solution. The polls are now closed in Kazakhstan's parliamentary elections. It's expected the pro-presidential party will win an overwhelming majority. The vote follows a constitutional change in March that saw the two chambers of parliament merged into one. The government says the change will strengthen Kazakh democracy, but critics fear it will only strengthen President Kasym-Jomart Tokayev's hold on power. Rescue workers in Gaza say Israeli strikes have killed at least two people, including a four-year-old boy. Israel says it was targeting a terrorist. A US-backed ceasefire signed in October has failed to end Israeli strikes. Health officials in Gaza say more than 1,200 people have been killed since the ceasefire took effect.

0: A Tuesday morning in New York, not a cloud in the sky. A few minutes later, the world is different and has never been the same again. 25 years after 9/11.
1: The United States prior to this was very open, but I think 9/11 left us with the feeling that we were kind of an open target, and so everything tightened up.
2: Were we successful after spending a few trillion dollars on the war on terror? And who's winning?
0: The day that changed the world starts September 10th on DW.
3: Wealthy investors buying their way to the front of the queue for US presidential announcements. Is that even legal? Well, that's the question at the center of a lawsuit by a news organization and a press freedom nonprofit against Donald Trump and White House officials over a new service on social media platform Truth Social. The service, which costs up to $100,000 per month, gives access to high-profile posts, including Trump's own, before regular users see them. And you've guessed it, there has been a lot of backlash. Critics argue that because the US president often uses the platform to make official announcements, the arrangement is basically charging for early access to government information.
4: Trump's statements on Truth Social are official government record. They're subject to a law called the Presidential Records Act. They're acts of government.
3: That's Seth Stern from the Freedom of the Press Foundation. They're the ones suing Donald Trump, together with the investigative news site The Intercept. He says if Trump's posts are official government communications, they shouldn't be treated like a premium product. But has this ever happened before? Katie Fallow of the Knight First Amendment Institute is a lawyer with expertise in free speech, press freedom, and digital platforms.

0: platforms. She says courts have already addressed similar questions.
1: The courts have held that when a public official, such as the president, is using a privately run social media account to make official pronouncements and that the public official is authorized to speak on behalf of the government, which of course President Trump is, that those communications are official government communications. They're not private communications.
0: So even though anyone can access the posts, it's about whether some people should get government information first, simply because they're paying for it.
1: I think here there is no compelling government interest in saying certain people have faster access to critical government information than other people, and the only difference is whether you're willing to pay money. I mean, this is unprecedented.
0: Donald Trump is the largest shareholder in Trump Media. Now, it's been suffering from some financial struggles, and the company says subscribers receive information only slightly faster than everyone else. It calls that information market moving. Experts say a small head start could be financially profitable for investors. Trump has used Truth Social to announce major decisions, including tariffs and developments in the Middle East.
1: We've all seen how much Trump's announcements, official announcements about tariffs, about the war in Iran, about, you know, any number of things affects the market in these wild swings. And I think that just as conditioning early access to his posts would distort the marketplace of ideas from a free speech perspective, it threatens to, you know, distort the market itself.
0: For critics, the concern is straightforward. If information from the president can move markets, then even a brief timing advantage could create winners and losers before the wider public has access. So the issue isn't only what buyers might gain, it's also who receives the money for early access.
1: And it's essentially a government official getting money that's going to go to him through his private company for fast access to what we all know are market-moving pronouncements. I mean, that's why people would be willing to pay $100,000. And, you know, like so many things that President Trump does, it's so unprecedented. It frankly seems quite corrupt.
2: No president has ever had the nerve to attempt to charge for access to his official statements for the benefit of a private business he controls.
0: For Katie Fallow, this is fundamentally about free speech, guaranteed by the First Amendment to the US Constitution.
1: I think it is certainly a free speech issue in the sense of the public's right of access on equal terms and non-discriminatory terms to critical government information. So there are several ways to approach that from a First Amendment free speech position, including, you know, again, if the government makes information available, it has to have a reason for saying, well, you're allowed to get it in one way or you're not allowed to get it. And here, there is no legitimate government interest. The only interest here is President Trump's private financial interests.
0: A spokesperson for Trump Media told U.S. broadcaster CBS News that information from President Trump is disseminated by countless platforms and news outlets, many of which offer subscription APIs. One of those channels is Truth Social, which was founded as an uncancelable haven for free speech after the president was unjustly deplatformed. Now, left-wing activists are trying to wrongfully weaponize the courts to censor him again and harm our shareholders. Now, what he referred to there was when tech companies banned Donald Trump from social media in the wake of the US Capitol riots in 2021. They said he violated their policies against inciting violence and posed a severe risk to public safety over his posts. Now, back to where we are now. The plaintiffs argued the case also has implications for journalism. Their concern is that independent media could be priced out of direct access to presidential information.
2: In fact, that is the whole marketing pitch behind this early access

0: endeavor that Truth Social posts move markets, and none moves markets more than Trump's posts. So to give non-paying people, particularly journalists, access on a tier below those who are willing to pay up, that's absurd, and that's clearly unconstitutional. Imagine if the White House Communications Office made people pay to access press releases or to get press releases by email. You can't do that. These are public statements. They're not a business.
1: But what about those who support Trump Media's move? They argue the service doesn't deny access altogether. But critics say that creating different levels of access is itself the problem.
2: When you look at it from a First Amendment standpoint, a free speech standpoint, and again, this central principle of the people having a right of access to what their to information about what their government is doing. So the, you know, again, it's been very clear that even if there's just a burden on access to speech, and even if it's a relatively small burden, I mean, there were cases in Trump's first term where he had blocked people from his @RealDonaldTrump Twitter account. And the effect of the blocking, you know, the individuals who were blocked, they could have opened another account. They could have just seen it, reported in the news, or they had other ways to access it. But there, the court said, but they are still being burdened. There's an additional hurdle, or there's a additional obstacle for their right of access, and the government needs to justify it.
1: Critics worry that if courts allow this arrangement to stand, future presidents could go much further, creating new tiers of access to government information for those willing to pay.
2: If this principle is allowed to stand, that government officials are essentially allowed to auction off, early access to their decisions or their pronouncements, that you could see a level of corruption that's, unheard of.
1: Despite the novelty of the case, its supporters believe they have strong legal arguments.
2: At the heart of this arrangement just seems very corrupt and anti sort of American in terms of being required to pay for access for government information.
1: Now it's up to the courts to decide whether this is simply a subscription service or whether some government information is too important to be sold to the highest bidder. I'm Pablo Folilias in Berlin. A big thanks to the whole team, David Levitz, Paul Hurst, Ricardo Grijalva, Stephen Herbig, Isabella Nadobny, and Philip Cheka. Thanks for watching, and I'll see you again soon.

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2: We encourage our audience to send us content they have spotted online where they assume it might be mis- or disinformation.
0: 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Because together, we see.
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0: The first comedy club in Palestine wants to unite people, overcoming the borders they face every day with laughter.
16: It's about humanity. 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

0: Everybody love, everybody hate, everybody cry, everybody love. So it's, yeah, let's try a little bit.
1: Their journey takes them all the way to London. And then comes the horrific Hamas attack.
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1: Humor during a state of emergency. 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
3: Prayer apps, digital scriptures, and virtual communities. Faith is moving onto our screens. From AI spiritual guides and TikTok priests to worship in virtual reality, technology is changing how people believe and belong. But can it deepen faith, or does something get lost along the way? Faith on our phones. YouVersion says its family of Bible apps has now passed 1 billion installs. For churches, apps and social media are no longer just extras, they are becoming important ways to reach people. In 2025, the Vatican held its first jubilee for digital missionaries, with more than 1,000 Catholic influencers taking part in Rome or online. Their goal is to connect with people who may never walk through a church door. In Poland, one young priest is taking that mission to TikTok.
4: On TikTok, there are many people who want to, like, fight with me. So I bless them and, yeah, that's what I do.
5: This is Father Sebastian. He's 30 and has more than 420,000 followers on TikTok. For more than 6 years, he served as a priest in Zawiecie, a Polish town of around 45,000 people. He also has a pretty unusual sideline.
4: So I've got this TikTok office. I bought these sound boxes. Here I sit and I put some music. Christian indie folk. That's what I love. Christian indie, like that. Yeah, and I start and I'm going live.
5: Sebastian began posting on TikTok in October 2022. After watching another priest live stream, he thought it was something he could do too and began broadcasting himself. Not all of his fellow priests approved, but Sebastian carried on. It worked. So what keeps people watching?
4: My TikTok world is filled with variety. I know that my first mission is to, as I said, to lead teenagers closer to Christ. So I want to have stuff about Jesus Christ and the church. But I know that I won't catch them if I will be doing only that kind of stuff. That's why I've got some kind of lifestyle content or about video games.
5: Poland is still one of Europe's most Catholic countries. But even here, fewer people are practicing their faith, especially among Gen Z. In 1992, 69% of Poles aged 18 to 24 said they regularly attended religious services. By 2021, that had dropped to just 23%. But Christianity is not shrinking everywhere. It's growing fastest in sub-Saharan Africa, driven largely by its young, expanding population. By 2020, the region was home to about 700 million Christians, compared with about 500 million in Europe. But back in Poland, the church is losing touch with many young people. Sebastian wants to bring them back.
4: I want to catch people who don't follow this Catholic stuff. They don't go to church, they don't have any contact with this religion stuff, but they do have a TikTok. My mission in TikTok is to be a bridge from this their world to the true world from God.
3: Catching young people where they already are can make faith feel more personal and more accessible, but that same access can also be exploited. Islamist preachers have learned to use social media to build large, often young audiences. Their messages can blend into ordinary, everyday content, and algorithms can gradually narrow the range of views users see, serving them more and more of the same. Experts warn that in many recent cases, much of the path to radicalization has unfolded online, sometimes beginning on TikTok, before moving into private chat groups. In Germany, one young Muslim woman challenges extremist and misogynistic interpretations of her faith. That's made her a target of some very ugly backlash.
5: German influencer Nur El Huda

0: Hade began receiving death threats after she stopped wearing her hijab. She says it no longer reflected who she was.
1: It's pretty obvious that I'm Muslim. I don't believe that wearing a hijab protects women from being sexualized. I just couldn't identify with it or couldn't find a personal reason for it, so I stopped wearing it.
0: The clip quickly went viral on TikTok, where algorithms often amplify content that sparks strong reactions. The same algorithms also amplify Islamist preachers, some with hundreds of thousands of followers. What experts note, this starkly reduces the influx of variable content, pushing young users into potential extremist bubbles. This online radicalization is a growing problem. Nur el-Huda Shehade decided to fight back.
1: It becomes dangerous when there's no counterbalance. If the only voices out there are hate preachers or misogynistic scholars, and there's no one speaking up against them, offering a different perspective and providing proper information, then the situation can become very dangerous.
0: That's why she speaks out against Islamist extremism and misogyny online. She says that the hate has not stopped, but neither has she.
1: I have a clear goal in mind. I really want to protect women from religious abuse, and I'm not losing focus. Sometimes it can hit you hard, especially when things get very personal. But my goal is much stronger than all that hate.
0: Some Islamist creators present strict ideology in everyday advice on marriage, clothing, and behavior. They present traditional gender roles as religious fact. Experts say it's important to have visible alternative voices that show young users a diverse picture of Islam. Using technology to spread the word of God or debate faith is one thing. But now technology itself is becoming part of the religious experience. Several online AI characters are designed to simulate Jesus and answer users with responses based on biblical texts. They promise personal spiritual guidance, but they also turn intimate questions of faith into a paid business.
2: Seeing God's hand in everyday moments brings true peace.
0: You can talk to AI Jesus for just a few dollars a minute. It was created by a US-based tech startup, which offers paid video calls through its website and app. AI Jesus was trained on the Bible and select sermons.
3: It has a focused set of information and purpose that's about the spirituality and the guidance and mentorship.
0: AI Jesus remembers previous conversations, and that's meant to make exchanges more personal and foster an emotional connection. It's all part of a much bigger market. Analysts valued spiritual wellness apps, including meditation, mindfulness, and faith-based apps, at more than $2 billion, with AI playing a growing role.
4: We have this huge field of spiritualities and mindfulness and the strive for immortality and self-optimization, which I would also call religious. And in this field, AI is playing a huge role.
0: AI systems generate language by predicting likely words. They have no faith or spiritual experience. Still, almost 40% of Christian Gen Zers said AI spiritual advice could be as trustworthy as a pastor's, according to a survey carried out by a faith tech company.
4: What AI is also doing is creating immersive experiences that we associate with feelings of transcendence and religions. And here the huge question is this authentic?
5: Hi, Jesus. My name is Jeff.
0: The company says AI Jesus is not intended to replace clergy or scripture, but to offer comfort and guidance based on Christian teachings. But there are concerns. Researchers warn that data protection rules for AI chatbots are often unclear. Studies show these systems can also produce false information and reproduce bias. The experience may feel spiritual, but the service remains commercial.
6: Can an AI modeled on a religious figure offer meaningful spiritual guidance, or does it turn faith into a moneymaker? The AI Jesus exists only in the cloud, but physical AI is also entering religious spaces. At a temple in Kyoto, an AI-powered robot has been designed to discuss Buddhist teachings and reconnect people with their faith.
0: This is Buddharoid, Japan's first AI robot monk, hard at work in Kyoto's Shorin-in Temple. It can walk and sit in a lotus position. Once again, I bring my palms together in heartfelt prayer. Plus, Buddhroid can have real-time conversations about Buddhist teachings. Buddhism teaches us to avoid violence and hurtful words, follow ethical principles, and calmly train the mind. It might remind you of Mindr, this humanoid used in another Kyoto temple launched in 2019. But Mindr can only chant pre-recorded sermons and can't have a dialogue. Buddhroid was developed to offer spiritual advice and spark renewed interest in Buddhism in Japan. It was developed by Seiji Kumagai.
7: We consult regarding our daily, problems and troubles or our anxiety with human monks. But in front of human, sometimes we feel very shy to talk honestly. On the other hand, with robot or with AI, chatbot, it's very easy to talk.
0: Buddhism is one of the largest religions in Japan. More than a third of the population identified as Buddhist in 2020, but the number is falling fast, down 12% within a decade. Fewer young people feel connected to the faith. Still, not everyone's convinced about using AI to change that.
8: There are many ways to answer questions. That's often the case in Buddhism. AI can solve mathematical, clear-cut problems and give answers like 1.3. But I think it may not be able to answer the important questions.
0: Buddhroid isn't meant to replace human monks, but support them.
7: It will compensate the lack of number of monks. Human monks cannot active 24 hours. In some regions, we lack the human monks, but we should be careful about the risks.
0: Buddhroid knows its mission well. I am not a Buddhist monk, but I have given the role of conveying the teachings of Buddhism and listening to everyone's stories.
6: Japan isn't the only place exploring how robots might interact with religion. In the United Arab Emirates, a humanoid robot dressed in traditional Emirati clothing also sparked debate. Clips appearing to show Bu Sunaida praying in a mosque drew criticism online. Some social media users argued that prayer requires intention, consciousness, and faith, qualities a machine cannot possess. The robot's inventor is clear about its limits.
9: A robot is not, cannot be Muslim or cannot be in a religion. It's a robot. We take it to improve our life.
6: When faith goes digital, who gets the final say? The believer, the religious community, or the people behind the algorithm? There are no simple answers, and this debate is only beginning. So, what do you think? Would you turn to an AI for spiritual advice? Let us know. That's all from me. Thanks for watching. Bye.
10: Clean travel through the city with electric cars? Unfortunately, not quite. They produce more particulate matter pollution than combustion engines. But what's the reason? And can we do anything about it? Our research takes us from the street to the lab and back again.
11: REV.
10: Next.
11: Places you will love. 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People you'll never forget. Discover Lifestyle Europe. 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Always in motion. Euromax. 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

Can an increasingly divided world unite? Far too often, it's only the headlines that count, and not the full story. We all see things from a different perspective. We may argue or disagree. But if we listen, speak, and learn from one another,

0: On the basis of facts and unbiased information, anything is possible. Only together can we find solutions to the challenges of our time. Because together, we see.
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1: The 77% is now on TikTok.
4: TikTok 90% of emissions today don't come from the vehicle's engine, but from brakes and tires.

0: tires. They give you grip and speed, but they also pollute the environment, especially on electric cars. Why is that? Every year, around 6 million tons of particles from tire wear, a major source of microplastics, enter the environment from tire abrasion. In Europe alone, the number is estimated at 500,000 tons. And get this, more than 2 billion tires are sold every year, according to estimates.
1: 90% of emissions today don't come from the vehicle's engine, but from brakes and tires.
0: And the trend is rising. Why? Simple physics. Vehicles are getting heavier, and more weight means more abrasion. Electric vehicles play a key role here. They typically add 300 to 500 kilos compared to combustion engine cars.
2: Everyone is being encouraged for climate change reasons, essentially to get very big, heavy cars.
0: So, could electric vehicles actually be the bigger polluters when it comes to tire wear? That might sound surprising at first, but let's dig deeper.
3: Welcome to the Electric Car of the Future, sponsored by the Gasoline Producers of America.
0: EVs are often promoted as the clean alternative for tomorrow's mobility, and in terms of exhaust emissions, they largely are. But these emissions aren't the whole story.
1: Actually, 90% of particle emissions today no longer come from the vehicle's engine, but from non-exhaust emissions.
0: Since the 1990s, most exhaust emissions have been falling. At the same time, non-exhaust emissions, including those from tire wear, have been rising. Tire wear is now considered one of the largest sources of microplastics in the environment. In Europe, it's thought to account for around 500,000 tons per year, while globally the figure is roughly 6 million tons annually. Does this mean we're simply replacing exhaust emissions with non-exhaust emissions? Let's take a closer look. For starters, every car uses tires, and every tire wears down. Tire wear is simple physics. Where rubber meets road, friction occurs. Abrasion is especially high during starts, stops, and turns. The hot spots are intersections, traffic lights, and curves. Where does the tire wear go? Most of it stays on the road and mixes with other materials. Scientists call this tire and road wear particles, or TRWP. A tire is made of natural and synthetic rubber, carbon black, heavy metals, fillers, and other chemical compounds. As tires wear down, these substances, along with microplastics, are released into the environment. Rain washes much of this material into road runoff, where it can enter the water cycle, while lighter particles can become airborne. Despite many unknowns, we do know that fine particles can be inhaled and may cross the blood-brain barrier, posing potential risks to human health. Residues from tire wear have also been found in lettuce, meaning they can enter the body through the food chain. In aquatic systems, compounds from tire wear

air can have severe or even fatal effects on some species. Research is still ongoing, but one thing is clear, tire wear is harmful. So why might electric vehicles be worse in this regard?

0: An Organization for Economic Cooperation and Development scenario suggests greater uptake of EVs could lead to a 52.4% increase in non-exhaust emissions. In 2020, Nick Molden, CEO of Emissions Analytics, sparked public debate on tire wear, and it wasn't without controversy.
1: Where we're going at the moment, particularly in Europe, is in a bad direction, is because everyone is being encouraged for climate change reasons, essentially to get very big, heavy cars. And that's leading to all sorts of other undesirable side effects. And probably the biggest of all is tire emissions.
0: Promoting electric vehicles is the wrong approach, says a German aerodynamics professor.
2: Because they are heavy, and that's why these cars invoke only problems for us if we look in the direction of tire wear particles. They do save us from some brake particles by recuperating the energy.
0: But car makers and the tire industry also admit there's a problem.
3: What we see with electric vehicles is that they typically are going to be heavier than traditional internal combustion engine cars, and they also have that immediate torque, so they move off more quickly.
4: If you compare an internal combustion engine to an equivalent electric vehicle, the difference is probably 20-25% more weight. So it means that an electric vehicle with 20-25% more weight will emit 20-25% more particles per kilometer driven.
0: So why are EVs so heavy? Performance and range are key selling points, but the longer the battery range, the heavier the battery. And that extra weight adds up. Battery capacities have increased steadily over the years. But EVs aren't the only heavy vehicles. There's also a broader trend towards larger cars. In recent years, nearly half of new cars sold have been SUVs, which are typically heavier than standard passenger cars. Studies show that vehicles are increasing year after year in height, weight, length, and width.
5: We can see this trend, I think, for decades now. Of course, we are working heavily to compensate it somehow, right?
0: Another factor accelerating non-exhaust emissions is rising global motorization. By 2050, the number of cars could increase from 1.6 billion today to over 2 billion. According to one estimate, electric vehicles could make up nearly 70% of the global fleet by that time, though other projections are more conservative. There are many factors driving this trend, and depending on who you ask, it's down to consumer preferences, safety rules, or the car makers themselves. No matter how you look at it, tire wear is a major problem, and the heavier the vehicle's on the road, the worse it gets. But amid all the blame, we shouldn't forget that electrifying the vehicle fleet helps reduce greenhouse gas emissions and combat climate change. So how can we enjoy the benefits of transport electrification while limiting tire wear? Solutions range from vehicle and tire designs to regulation, taxation, and end-of-pipe technologies.
2: Our possibility to avoid these kind of particles is not to put more electrical vehicles on the road, but to think about to build them smarter. And this is, for example, to build them lighter. And this is difficult as long as we stay for our normal horizon of luxury.
0: France, for example, has recently introduced weight-based taxes on cars, and other countries may follow suit. On the regulatory side, the European Union's Euro 7 standard will soon come into force. Euro 7 is the successor to the Euro 1 through 6 standards, which were introduced starting in the 1990s and succeeded in setting limits on exhaust emissions. But today, those emissions are no longer our biggest problem. For the first time, Euro 7 will include tire wear limits to improve air quality and reduce microplastic pollution. A tire can lose roughly 1 to 2 kilos of its mass over its lifetime. Worldwide, more than 2 billion tires are sold each year. Now imagine your car stays on the road for 300,000 kilometers. If you change your tires every 50,000 kilometers, as recommended, you'll have released almost 24 kilos of microplastics and other chemicals into the environment.

0: But here's where it gets complicated. We don't know exactly how much mass a tire loses. Tire wear is difficult to measure, mainly because it happens out on the road, not in a controlled environment, and particles spread to a multitude of locations. Although various tests for tire wear exist, there's still no standardized measurement method. This must be established before the Euro 7 standard can be fully implemented, and disagreement remains. If Euro 7 comes completely into force, tires that don't meet the requirements could be excluded from the EU market. Industry estimates suggest roughly 30% could be banned, potentially reducing total tire wear emissions in the EU by around 10%. The regulation would apply only to new vehicles, leaving countless tires already in use unaffected. Car makers and the tire industry are insisting on a standardized test method before introducing Euro 7, and they're mainly the ones defining the standard in various working groups.
1: The test method is critical, because if we don't test properly, we won't have the reduction that we are talking about, the 10%.
0: And because Euro 7 focuses primarily on limiting the total mass of tire wear, other types of emissions could remain unregulated.
2: That could, however, lead tire manufacturers to design tires that produce less tire wear overall, but instead generate smaller particles that may even be more harmful to human health.
0: While political debates continue, tire abrasion enters the environment every minute, and once it's there, it doesn't go away. Scientists at Berlin's Technical University are working to capture it in order to help protect surface waters.
3: The last chance to capture the tire wear is in the road gully, in a road runoff. So we developed a filter system, and we could show that it's 97% of all the particles can be captured, and 77% of quite the fine particle matter.
0: Based on these results, the group is running pilot projects in various cities. In Copenhagen, for example, the urban filter system captured more than twice as many solids and microplastic particles from runoff compared with standard drains.
3: If we start installing filter systems, we should start at intersections and curves.
0: But how many filters would we need to remove the vast amount of tire wear? Remember, an estimated 500,000 tons exist in Europe alone. Still, these filters could help tackle the problem in the worst affected areas and are a good starting point. About 250 kilometers from Berlin, scientists at Ostfalia University are aiming to manage particles before they enter the environment. How? Professor Falk Klinger and his students have developed a method to track how particles flow during friction using a self-made wind tunnel and laser technology.
4: With our investigations here, we were able to capture in the middle of the wheel something like 85-90% of the particles. So at the rim of the wheel, that means very close to this part here. Normally, we won't be able to do that. But it will be an issue of the next years to produce some more some more sophisticated systems.
0: Once researchers better understand the aerodynamics of the wheel, how particles travel in the airflow, and how they can redirect them with a nozzle, it'll be possible to guide those particles into a filter. Japanese tire giant Sumitomo, which also owns Dunlop, has expressed interest in this approach and is now collaborating with Professor Klinger. While capturing tire wear with filters is one possible solution, the tire industry is also working to improve tires themselves, designing them to handle the demands and weight of today's heavier vehicles.
1: It takes innovation, in fact, and reflection to understand how you can improve the performance of the tire, especially in the emission of particles. And we have designed and we have worked a lot on the design of the sculpture, the drawing outside the tire that is in contact with the road, but also on the materials. And that's very important because this is really the key of the performance.
0: Michelin claims they were able to reduce their tire's abrasion by 5% between 2015 and 2020. And by 2025, Michelin aims to replace all fossil-based components in its tires with renewable or recycled alternatives.

0: Another less appealing solution for the automotive and tire industries would be for people to drive less.
1: We have also measures in terms of the chassis setup, for instance, of the vehicle. Audi is heavily involved in the development of driver assistance systems, for instance, that support the driver to ensure a smoother driving behavior and profile. So no aggressive acceleration, deceleration, and also cornering, for instance.
0: The tire industry, meanwhile, is appealing to individuals and communities to take responsibility.
2: We need to take into consideration driver behavior. We need to take into consideration the quality of the road surface. And as we mentioned, we need to think about sometimes the weight of the vehicle as well.
0: One thing is clear. We can't avoid tire wear, and we need solutions. The heavier the vehicles, whether electric or combustion engine, the more tire wear they generate, and this will only increase as heavier cars become more common.
3: Working as a female delivery driver in Mexico City is tough. Initially, jobs like this were appealing for women. The apps gave them flexibility to combine delivering food with taking care of their family. But now, to maintain a good rating on the platform, they are required to work continuous hours when demand is high. Most delivery workers, like Shaira, avoid going out at night. They also experience sexual harassment from customers.
4: If a man greets you naked or in his underwear, clearly aroused, it's really uncomfortable. It also happens that people order alcohol and you end up at a house that's filled with men, urging you to come in and join them. We get scared that they'll pull us inside.
3: In Mexico City, apps like Uber have a panic button drivers can push when in danger. Shaira explains that the current panic button is useless. She says a delivery woman was once killed in Mexico City, and Uber refused to name the attacker. For years, female delivery drivers asked platforms to mark risk zones so they can stop delivering orders there without risking their ratings.
4: Because women move slower. Men arrive faster than you. They can accept more orders. I can reject a delivery to a hot zone, and a man will deliver it. Obviously, that lowers my rating.
3: To achieve these changes, Shaira joined the National Union of App Workers. She is their secretary for gender. Every week, Shaira meets with her colleagues at a safe restaurant known as an Orange Point.
4: The Orange Point is there in case we need to take cover from danger, get a drink of water, go to the bathroom. Here we gather female delivery workers and women from the union.
3: The union has succeeded in pushing through legal reform, designating delivery drivers as workers. This means they will have social security, access to pensions, and housing assistance. But many improvements are still needed, the drivers say, especially for the protection of women.
4: One thing platforms can do is give us greater security with clients, ensuring they're real, because sometimes there are clients with fake profiles.
3: The new law in Mexico requires apps to establish a protocol against gender-based violence. Shaira is skeptical that strong measures are really being taken. Platforms have reacted negatively to the reform. For example, in spring, rates dropped, making it difficult to earn the base salary. No base salary means no workers' rights. The platforms are good at finding ways to avoid making real concessions.
4: We shouldn't divide our salaries into fares and tips separately. The platform wants us to only count the fare charged by Uber for our salary. This will make it harder for us to reach the monthly minimum wage and therefore receive the legal benefits.
3: Rights and security for delivery workers in Mexico still have a long way to go, especially for women. Despite reforms, platforms find ways to avoid real change, leaving

0: many female drivers vulnerable.
1: As this train driver pulls into Chisinau's main station, few passengers are waiting to get on board. The station has been freshly renovated, but there's no one here to appreciate it. Train travel has fallen out of favor in Moldova. There are just a handful of scheduled connections a day. And the ride's not so smooth due to the country's aging train tracks. The trains can only go 37 kilometers per hour on average. Many routes end in the middle of nowhere, while others have been shut down. Staff often went months without being paid, yet remain committed to their jobs. I think we'll get back on our feet. There are alternative options like road transportation, which is faster and more modern. So, of course, we're struggling to keep up. It's 5:30 a.m. as this diesel-powered train departs from the railway depot in Chisinau. It was bought used from Kazakhstan with funding from the European Union. Its destination today, the city of Iași, just across the border in Romania, and a crucial route in Moldova's 1,200-kilometer-long railroad network. It's been a tough time for the train drivers, having to go half a year without a paycheck. They were told the railway company simply had no money, but turned up punctually for work each day anyway. The train continues to trundle along towards Chisinau's main station. At 41, the depot supervisor is one of the youngest here. Many of his colleagues are nearing retirement age. In April, there were staff cuts in the maintenance division. The pensioners were sent into retirement, though some were kept on, those who simply can't be replaced. But if the salary were decent, really decent, at least 10,000 lei per month, then maybe young people would join us. After 40 years with the railway, the train driver is himself not far from retirement. There'll be a half-hour wait until the train departs on schedule at 6:30 a.m. Destination, the Romanian border. Running twice per day, this is one of the most important routes in Moldova's passenger train network. Trains used to go all the way to Kyiv and Odessa, but since the Russian invasion of Ukraine, they've been canceled. The passengers aren't bothered by the slow pace. Taking a minibus would cut their travel time in half. The train is a favorite with pensioners and students, those with more time than money. I like being able to sit here and take in the nature. It's great. It's nice that I can travel together with my friends. There are no direct cross-border links to Romania. In addition to many border crossings being closed, there's the fact that Moldovan railways use tracks with a broader gauge, making them incompatible with the standard gauge rail lines in Western Europe. That means trains to or from Moldova have to undergo a complex change of wheels, as seen at this station near the Romanian border. First, the wagons are lifted up with a winch. Then the undercarriage is removed, replaced with a standard gauge one, and put in place by hand. If need be, using a hammer or crowbar. Not exactly state of the art, but the technicians see no reason to change things. It's simpler this way. We switch the trains from broad gauge to a narrower gauge, and that means we keep our jobs. And those workers' jobs are safe for now, with the EU providing over 150 million euros to modernize Moldova's railroads. An all-new railway crossing to Romania is being built in the south of the country, with plans for a container terminal and grain elevators with a rail link to Ukraine. Construction work is already underway. Staff are hoping the investments will provide an economic boost. Due to the dilapidated state of the rail network, whose modernization will take a few more years, almost all freight is currently shipped by truck, and that volume of heavy goods traffic is in turn leaving entire roadways crumbling. The EU is helping out here too. Some highways have already been fully repaired. This road leads to the south and the country's sole port on the Danube. The route has become vital after the rail line to the port was buried by a landslide. Repair work is already in full swing. That port by the Danube is a crucial hub for the Moldovan economy, with grain, oil, and coal loaded onto ships here. A functioning rail connection is needed to enable trade to pick up again. Moldova's railroad network covers more than 1,200 kilometers, relatively small by European standards. But freight traffic aside, perhaps the country's rail network will become a more attractive option for people wanting to go from point A to point B.
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Places you will love. Vibes you will feel. People you'll never forget. Discover Lifestyle Europe. With stories that bring you the extraordinary. Style, food, culture. Always in motion. Euromax. Coming up. People worldwide are asking themselves this question. What do we want our future to look like? Change begins with working together. The future starts with us. So, let's check out the solutions. Global Us. In 30 minutes.

0: Can you guess what old car tires have to do with steel production? Here's a hint.
1: Not a bad bunny.
0: Transforming Business delivers answers in a nutshell. Figure out what's the real New Deal and what's just greenwashing. Watch now on YouTube. What happens to societies where women remain invisible? They lose ideas, power, a part of their future. We showcase the daily victories of women. Brave, honest, loud, side by side, deserving to be heard and seen. We share their stories from the female point of view. Together, we see.
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3: History cannot be forgotten. We need to talk about it.
0: Hear the stories, Shadows of German Colonialism. Living Planet.
4: A podcast about environmental issues.
0: What's really happening in the climate crisis